0: Charisse reached the bottom of the stairs, and Mr. Bowie bowed and handed her the bouquet. And then he looked at Pinky and said, "Huh, I see you're reading about Harry Houdini." Pinky nodded. "I will have to admit having harbored a lifelong fascination with Houdini," said Mr. Bowie. "It seems I have a talent for harboring lifelong fascinations." He smiled at Charisse. Billy Jackson sat down at the piano and started to play Mysterious Barricades. The smell of roasting chicken wafted from the kitchen. "Is a celebration of some sort planned?" Mr. Bowie asked the room at large. "Stay for dinner, Mr. Bowie," said Ferris's mother. "Move into the basement and paint a history of the world while you're at it."
1: "I really don't know much about history," said Mr. Bowie.
0: Charisse stood at the base of the stairs, holding the daisies. Their light shone onto her face, and she did not look at all diminished. Rather, she seemed enlarged, radiant, immortal. Every story is a love story.
2: "Please," said Charisse to Mr. Bowie, "stay for dinner. Stay for the lighting of the chandelier."
0: Chapter 27. Pinky demanded, of course, to be a part of things.
2: "It's not fair," she said. "I'm always getting left out."
0: The three of them, Ferris, Billy Jackson, and Pinky, took turns going up the ladder and fitting the candles into their holders. Some of the candles didn't fit, so Uncle Ted had to shave them with his pocket knife until they were the right size and shape. When it wasn't his turn to go up the ladder, Billy Jackson went and played the piano, and Pinky, in between her turns, sat beside Mr. Bowie. They looked at the Houdini book together. Boomer stood at the base of the ladder beside Uncle Ted. He watched each of them as they ascended and descended. The house felt festive. It felt like Christmas, or maybe like some holiday that they had all forgotten about and were just now remembering. "More light," thought Ferris every time it was her turn to climb up the ladder. "More light." At one point, she heard Mr. Bowie say to Pinky,
1: "Magic, if you ask me, is mostly about believing in yourself so much that you make other people believe in you, too."
0: Charisse was sitting on the other side of Mr. Bowie. The two of them were holding hands. It was almost 6 o'clock when they finished. The shadows were lengthening and the crickets had started to sing in earnest.
1: "Now," said Ted, "I must make myself presentable before Shirley arrives. You children should set the table."
0: Ferris and Billy Jackson counted. Her family was 5. Billy Jackson was 6. Uncle Ted and Aunt Shirley made 8. Mrs. Milk was 9. Mr. Bowie was 10. 10 people. 10 place settings under the chandelier.
2: "Use the good china," said Charisse, "and the Phineas family silver. It has been in the family for a very long time. It could be that she remembers it."
0: "It could be that who remembers it?" said Ferris's mother. Charisse was saved from having to answer this question by a knock at the front door. It was Mrs. Milk. She had on a skirt and a blouse, but on her feet were the pink bedroom slippers. She must have been so undone by her grief that she forgot to take them off and put on regular shoes. It made Ferris's heart hurt.
2: "Come in," she said to Mrs. Milk.
1: "Well, what about me?" said Shirley. "Should I come in, too?"
0: She was standing behind Mrs. Milk. She was so dressed up that she glittered. As she stepped over the threshold and into the house, Shirley's feet looked tinier than ever, especially next to Mrs. Milk's gigantic slippers of grief.
2: "Everyone should just come on in," said Ferris's mother.
1: "Everyone, everyone," said Ferris's father. "The caravan is here."
0: Chapter 28. It was dusk, and the table was set with the good china and the Phineas family silver, and they all stood together and watched as Ted, clean-shaven and dressed in a suit and tie, went up the ladder with the matches in his hand. He started by lighting the candles in the center, and then he worked his way out and around. It was like watching someone light a birthday cake that had been suspended from the ceiling. When all the candles were lit,

0: Ted came back, down the ladder, and folded it up and leaned it against the wall. It was utterly silent in the dining room. No one spoke, not even Pinky. Ferris thought that the chandelier was the most beautiful thing she had ever seen. She thought it was too beautiful for words. Billy Jackson said, "It's like being on the roof of the steakhouse and looking up at the stars." Ferris nodded. She reached out for Billy Jackson's hand and found it and held it. "This is truly something to behold," said Ferris's father. "Magic," said Mr. Bowie. He was still holding Charisse's hand. As far as Ferris could tell, he had not let go of it once. "Well," said Ferris's mother, "we should eat, I suppose." Billy Jackson said, "I want Pop to see this. He needs to see this." And then he said louder, "I'm going to go and get my Pop." Before Ferris could stop him or offer to go with him, Billy had run out of the dining room. She heard the screen door in the kitchen wheeze open and close with a half-hearted thud. "Get another plate, Ferris," said her mother. "Set a place for Big Billy. We'll wait for him." There were 11 plates under the chandelier then. Everyone sat down at the table, but they kept looking up. You couldn't look away for long. It was too beautiful. Charisse put her hand on top of Ferris's hand. "Thank you, darling." "Do you think she's here?" whispered Ferris. "Not yet," Charisse whispered back, "but I have no doubt that she will appear."
1: "Shall I carve the chickens?" said Ferris's father. "Or should we wait for Big Billy to do that?" "I'll wait for Big Billy," said Uncle Ted, who was sitting next to Shirley and who couldn't stop smiling. Mrs. Milk was looking up at the chandelier. Big tears were rolling down her face and landing on her blouse.
0: "Mrs. Milk?" said Ferris.
1: But then Big Billy came into the dining room. Every room that Big Billy entered seemed suddenly smaller and also more filled with life and joy. "Howdy!" shouted Big Billy to the room at large.
2: "Look up, Pop," said Billy. "You gotta look up."
1: Big Billy tilted his head and looked at the chandelier. He whistled a long, slow whistle. He said, "You're right, son. Your mama would have loved it. It's just exactly the kind of thing she would have loved." "Sit down, Big Billy," said Ferris's father. "Let someone feed you for a change." Big Billy sat down next to Mrs. Milk, but Billy Jackson stayed standing, looking up at the chandelier and smiling.
0: "Come sit next to me," Ferris said to Billy.
1: And she thought how it was the same thing she had been saying to him one way or another since the day she first met him. Big Billy carved the chickens. There were two of them, which was good, because there were more people under the chandelier than anyone had thought there would be. The dining room windows were open, a breeze came through the room, and the candle flames bent in the wind, and then came back stronger, more certain.
2: "It's mushroom gravy," Uncle Ted said to Big Billy as he passed the gravy boat to him. "There is a way, I do believe," said Mr. Bowie to Pinky. "Yes, indeed, there is a way out of every locked box."
1: Mrs. Milk was sitting to the left of Billy Jackson. She was holding her fork up to her mouth, but there wasn't any food on it. Another gust of air blew through the room. The candle flames swayed back and forth as if they were dancing, and Ferris wondered if the ghost had arrived. But it wasn't the ghost. It was moths, a great cloud of them. They appeared all at once as if they had been conjured. The moths gathered around the lights of the chandelier and flapped their small white wings.
0: "Look," said Ferris to Billy Jackson.
2: "I wonder what you call a big old group of moths," said Billy.
1: Mrs. Milk, her foodless fork still suspended near her mouth, said,
0: "The collective noun for moths is eclipse. This is an eclipse of moths."
1: Eclipse. An obscuring of light that happens when one celestial body passes in front of another. Eclipse had been a Milk vocabulary word. Charisse suddenly leaned in very close to Ferris, and Ferris smelled Florida water and baby powder.
0: "Turn around and look, darling," whispered Charisse. "Look at the stairs."
1: Ferris turned slowly and looked at the stairs. There was nothing there.
0: "It's her," breathed Charisse, "and she is holding someone. She is being held."
3: "Who's holding her?" said Ferris.
1: She couldn't see anything except for the wooden banister gleaming in the light of the candles.
0: "It's her husband, darling," said Charisse. "At least, I assume it's her husband. He's wearing a uniform. Oh, it's so wonderful. He has found his way to her at last."
1: Another great gust of air went through the room. The white-winged moths disappeared en masse, in a group, all together, and from somewhere there came an otherworldly sound of grief and despair. Chapter 29.
4: "What in the world is Boomer howling about?" said Ferris's mother. The wind blew through the room with greater force. The candle flames swayed and flickered, and then they all went out. It was as if some giant had bent over the house and made a wish, blowing out the candles with one great breath. The dining room was suddenly dark. The howl of despair sounded again, louder this time, and even more desperate.
0: "Is it the ghost?" Billy Jackson said to Ferris.
3: "Ted?" said Shirley.
2: "I'm right here, darling," said Ted.
1: Ferris's father got up and turned on the lamp on the sideboard.
0: "Well, it was exciting while it lasted," said Ferris's mother.
1: Ferris looked around the table. Pinky's seat was empty.
0: "Pinky?" said Ferris.
1: She looked under the table and saw Mrs. Milk's tragic bedroom slippers and everyone else's feet, but no Pinky. And no Boomer. Ferris stood up.
0: "Boomer is in trouble and Pinky is missing."
4: "What in the world is your sister doing now?" said Ferris's mother. "Go find her, Ferris."
1: A strangled yelp emanated from the kitchen. Ferris forgot about Pinky. She ran to the kitchen and found Boomer cowering in a corner, staring at a raccoon who was perched on top of the yellow table. The raccoon was holding the green stamp sponge in one paw. Green stamps were scattered everywhere, and the raccoon was hissing at Boomer and showing him his teeth, and also waving the sponge back and forth in a threatening way. Boomer whimpered. From the dining room came the clatter of forks on plates, laughter, talk.
0: "Okay, okay," said Ferris to Boomer
1: and the raccoon. The raccoon turned and hissed at her. He waved the sponge around, and Ferris thought how it would have been good if Glenn the exterminator had been invited to dinner. The raccoon turned back to Boomer. He snarled some more. Boomer trembled. The three of them, Ferris and Boomer and the raccoon, were frozen in a tableau of horror. Tableau, a group of motionless figures representing a scene from a story or history. But which was this, Ferris wondered, history or a story? And where was everybody else? And why didn't someone come and look for her? From where Ferris was standing, she could see the magnolia tree outside the kitchen window. Its trunk was visible even in the darkness. The magnolia tree would be the only witness to what happened next, whatever it was. Ferris heard the scraping sound of chairs being pushed back from the table, and then came music. Billy Jackson playing Mysterious Barricades.
0: "Well, I brought an icebox cake for dessert," said Shirley from the dining room, "because I know that an icebox cake is Ted's absolute favorite and always has been."
1: Boomer looked at Ferris. His eyes were huge. The fur on his ears was trembling.
4: "Oh, now Ferris is missing too," said Ferris's mother.
0: "I love you, Boomer," said Ferris, because it felt like something important was happening.
1: And also because it seemed possible that she and Boomer would die together at the hands, paws, no, actually, teeth of the raccoon. Ferris thought of the dead rat on the side of Glenn Woolley's truck, his crossed-out eyes, his feet in the air. And then she remembered the bees and how she had calmed them by pretending not to exist. Would that work with a raccoon?
4: Well, it was worth a try. And so, Ferris pretended. She closed her eyes and went somewhere out of her body and above the house. She could see the dining room. She could see Mr. Bowie and Charisse holding hands, still. She could see Uncle Ted and Aunt Shirley laughing, and Big Billy and her father talking together, Big Billy nodding and her father smiling. She could see her mother picking up the plates from the table, one by one. She could see Billy Jackson in the living room playing the piano, and Mrs. Milk standing over him, tapping her pink bedroom slippers in time to Billy's playing, and crying, crying, crying. Ferris could see the candles in the chandelier, the melted wax on them. She could see a single white moth circling the candles, looking for the light, wondering where it all had gone. Ferris went higher. Beyond the unlit chandelier and the lonesome moth, up the stairs and past the bedrooms and into the attic, where the bees were, where the Phineas chest sat on the bare boards. And Ferris remembered the dream she had that afternoon, how the bees went in and out of the trunk, how the inside of it had been filled with light. "Look in the trunk," she said to herself. "Open the trunk, Ferris, and look inside." And she did. She opened the trunk, and what she saw inside was Pinky. Pinky was trapped. Pinky was in the trunk with the lid closed, and she could not escape. "Oh," said Ferris, "Pinky." And with those words, she came back to Earth, to the kitchen, to the raccoon, to Boomer, to the yellow table and the green stamps and the magnolia tree. "Pinky's in the trunk," she shouted. "Help, help, a raccoon is in the kitchen and Pinky is in the trunk." "Ferris," said Billy Jackson. He was right behind her. He put his hands on her shoulders. And then Ferris's father was there too. "Holy Moses," he said. "I knew it. I knew we had raccoons." Big Billy came out into the kitchen. He said, "How about we open the screen door and let this big fellow leave? I bet you he would be glad to just walk on out of here." "That raccoon has my sponge," said Ferris's mother. Big Billy walked over to the door. He opened it and went inside and held the door open wide. "Come on now, Mr. Raccoon," he called. The raccoon looked right at Ferris. He raised his upper lip and showed her his teeth. And then he dropped the sponge and leapt off the table and waddled across the kitchen floor. There was a green stamp stuck to his tail, and he was in no hurry at all. He took the time to stop in front of Boomer and snarl at him up close. Boomer kneeled over on his side and showed the raccoon his pink, trembling stomach. The raccoon, satisfied, walked past Boomer and out the open door and into the night. "Just keep moving," shouted Ferris's mother after the raccoon. "And Billy, Big Billy, will you please make sure that screen door closes all the way?" "Pinky," said Ferris, "we have to get Pinky. Pinky is trapped." "For heaven's sake," said her mother, who was bent over picking up green stamps off the floor. "Trapped where?" "She's upstairs," said Ferris, "in the attic, inside the steamer trunk." Ferris's mother stood up and looked at Ferris. Her face was drained of all color. "She's inside the trunk?" "What'd she say?" said Mr. Bowie. He was standing with Charisse at the threshold to the kitchen. "What did the child just say?" "Pinky is trapped in the trunk in the attic," shouted Ferris. "Lord help us," said Mr. Bowie. He dropped Charisse's hand. He said to Ferris, "Show me." Chapter 30. Mr. Bowie and Mrs. Milk were the ones who got to the attic first. They were the ones who opened the steamer trunk. Pinky was inside with her hands crossed on her stomach and her mouth hanging open. She looked like Sleeping Beauty, minus a few teeth. She wasn't moving. "No," shouted Ferris's mother. "Absolutely not." "I am a trained EMT," Mrs. Milk shouted back. "Help me lift her. I am a trained EMT." Mr. Bowie and Mrs. Milk reached into the trunk together and lifted Pinky out. She looked so small. How could Pinky be that small? They placed her gently on the floor, and Mrs. Milk tilted Pinky's head back and breathed into her mouth. One of Mrs. Milk's pink slippers had fallen off. It was on the floor by Pinky's head, and Ferris thought it was the saddest thing she had ever seen. Mrs. Milk sat back on her heels. She gently shook Pinky. "Come on, sweetheart," she said. Pinky suddenly sat up straight and shouted, "Out of my way, fool!" And then she fell back onto the floor.
2: "How's that?" said Mr. Boy. "What'd she say?"
3: "She said, 'Out of my way, fools,'" said Ferris.
4: "She's fainted again," said Mrs. Milk. Ferris's mother was on her knees beside Pinky. "Pinky," she shouted, "snap out of it."
2: "Come on now, Pinky," said Ferris's father. He was crying.
4: Ferris's knees felt wobbly. "Pinky." She sat down on the floor next to Pinky's head. She put her hand on her sister's forehead, and Pinky's eyes fluttered open.
3: "Stop it," said Pinky.
2: "Pinky," said Ferris.
3: "What?"
4: said Pinky, which was when Ferris started to cry, too. "You have waded deeper into the great river of life." Somewhere in the attic, a bee was buzzing.
3: "You're my sister," said Ferris.
2: "Duh,"
4: said Pinky. She sat up.
3: "I love you,"
4: said Ferris to Pinky.
2: "Well, let's get this child downstairs where it's cooler," said Mr. Boy.
3: "Also," said Mrs. Milk, "she needs to be hydrated."
5: "I love you,"
4: Ferris said to Pinky again.
3: "I heard you the first time," said Pinky.
4: Chapter 31. Ferris couldn't sleep. She walked down the hall to Charisse's room and stood at the threshold and waited until she could see Charisse's chest rising and falling. And then she went to Pinky's room and opened the door and stepped inside. Pinky was asleep on her back with her arms and legs spread wide. She was snoring a little. Ferris went down the stairs and into the dining room. She stood and looked up at the chandelier. The candles were still in it. Its arms were still outstretched.
1: "How did you know where your sister was?" Mrs. Milk had asked when everyone was leaving that night. "How did you know where to look?"
4: Ferris thought about the dream, the trunk and the bees and the light. She thought about being above the house and looking down into it. How could she explain all of that to Mrs. Milk? What was the word that described how she knew? Intuition? Hunch? Divination?
3: "I don't know,"
4: she said to Mrs. Milk.
1: "In any case," said Mrs. Milk, "it's good that you figured it out. Your sister was in very grave danger."
4: It wasn't until Mrs. Milk left, until everyone had left, that Ferris realized what the word was that described how she knew where Pinky was. Love. It was a word that Mrs. Milk had not needed to teach her. It was a word that Ferris had known her whole life. When Ferris walked out into the kitchen, she found her mother sitting at the yellow table playing solitaire.
3: "I couldn't sleep," said Ferris.
2: "Yep," said her mother. "Neither could I."
3: "Mrs. Milk said that Pinky was in very grave danger," said Ferris.
4: Her mother looked at her and nodded once, a solemn nod, a nod from one grown-up to another. Ferris's knees felt weak. She sat down at the table.
3: "I'll make you some hot milk," said her mother, "with cinnamon and honey. Does that sound good?"
5: "Yes,"
4: said Ferris. Her mother got up and went to the refrigerator, and Ferris sat and looked out the window at the trunk of the magnolia tree, dark and patient, straight and true. Boomer slunk into the kitchen, looking around and wagging his tail just the tiniest bit.
3: "It's okay," Ferris told him. "The raccoon is gone."
4: Boomer gave her a tragic look, and then he lay down at her feet with a huge sigh. Ferris had stood on the porch that night and watched everybody leave. Mrs. Milk, Mr. Bowie, Billy Jackson and Big Billy Jackson, Uncle Ted and Aunt Shirley. Uncle Ted had walked down the front path with his arm around Shirley's shoulders, but then he had stopped and turned around and came back up the steps and bent over and kissed Ferris on the cheek.
2: "Thank you, honey," he said.
3: "For what?"
2: "For all of it. I hope the ghost is as happy as I am."
3: "Did you see the ghost?"
2: "No," said Ted. "Did you?"
4: Ferris shook her head.
3: "Charisse saw her, though. Charisse said she was there. Do you believe in ghosts, Uncle Ted?"
4: Ted rubbed his cheeks. He looked up at the sky and then back down at Ferris. "There was a writer named Bede who lived a long time ago."
6: Ted,
1: shouted Surly. Uncle Ted turned around and said, in a minute, darling. Then he turned back to Ferris and said, Bede wrote that we are like sparrows who fly through the great feasting hall of a castle.
6: I don't understand, said Ferris.
1: We'll have to continue from this point next week because we've run out of time. I hope you're enjoying this book. If you have books to suggest, please let us know at 312-447-3439. 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I'm Linda Kimbrough. 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

opportunity to share time with you, our most valued listening public, with different weekly topics of interest that positively influence our communities. However, as we always say, this can only be accomplished with your help. 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

0: Greetings, everyone. I'm Ruth Fairfax Frazier, founder and executive director of FACT, Building Community Strengthening Nations. And we are so pleased with today's program of Building Community Strengthening Nations that we have Darius Frazier, our historian, joining us today. Welcome, Darius.
1: Thank you. It's my pleasure.
0: And we have a very esteemed guest, Bernardo Lo Wong. Welcome, Bernie.
2: Thank you so much, Ruth. It's been a pleasure having been here before, and I'm so excited that you're asking me to come back.
0: Well, everyone, Bernardo Lo Wong is better known as Bernie, and is the founder and immediate past president of the Chinese American Service League, CASL. She has, as she stated, been here many times on Chris Radio, and we're always pleased to have her come in as a guest. Under Bernie's leadership, CASL has grown from a one-person shop in 1979 with an annual budget of $30,000 to $13 million. She spearheaded the initiative to build a $6.7 million senior housing facility, as well as CASL's new adjacent facility of 9.2 million, the Cam L MIU, how do you pronounce that?
2: Leo
0: Building, a community service center that combined all of CASL's disparate sites. Prior to founding CASL, Bernie served as director of social services for a community center, including a Head Start daycare program and a predominantly African-American community.
1: Born and raised in Hong Kong, Bernie's early life experiences set the stage for her mission-driven approach to serving others with dignity and respect. At 18, Bernie left Hong Kong alone for Sioux City, Iowa, where she earned a BA in sociology from Briarcliff College. This was followed by a master's degree in social work from Washington University in St. Louis. Bernie truly understood what poor new immigrants face when confronted by a completely different culture and language, which gave her the courage to gather a few friends and begin the difficult task of building the Chinese American Service League, or CASL, from the ground up in 1979.
0: Bernie has chaired the Chicago Mayor's Advisory Council on Asian Affairs and was the first Asian appointed to the boards of United Way of Chicago and the Chicago Public Library. She also served on the Governor's Asian Advisory Council, the Leadership of Greater Chicago Board, and the Chicago Commission Human Relations, CCHR. Currently, Bernie serves on committees including the National Asian Pacific Center on Aging, NAPCA, Board, the Illinois Coalition for Immigrant and Refugee Rights, ICIRR, Board, and Council for the Illinois Department on Aging, IDOA. Bernie is also founding member of the Chinese Immigrant Service Agencies Network International, CISANI, and serves as an advisor on the Obama Foundation Inclusion Council.
1: Her awards include the 2016 and 2015 Distinguished Alumni Award from Briarcliff College in Iowa and Washington University in St. Louis, respectively. In June 2013, she received the Jane Addams Making History Award for Distinction in Social Service, given by the Chicago History Museum. Then in July of 2013, Bernie was honored by the Chicago Tribune as a remarkable woman, and by today's Chicago Woman as one of 100 Women of Influence. In 2012, Bernie received the prestigious Champion of Change Award from President Obama. The Association of Fundraising Professionals, AFP, Outstanding Community Leader Award for the Chicago Chapter, and the YWCA Outstanding Leaders Racial Justice Award. In 2010, Harris Bank presented Bernie with the Edward J. Williams Community Leadership Award. Among other awards, Bernie also received the Rainbow Push Coalition Community Organizer Trailblazer Award in 2004, as well as the Distinguished Community Leader Award from Mayor Richard Daley in 1990.
0: Bernie continues to be active today in the Chinese and Greater Chicago community through her work at Castle and on her many boards and committees. She is a frequent speaker on social service, nonprofits, and the Asian American community. Bernie is currently leading Castle in his 38th year of operation and has just retired as of January 1st, 2017. Again, Bernie, we are so happy that you're just in our presence today. You're such an influential person, and we love you so very much.
2: Thank you so much, Ruth.
0: Well, Bernie, you know, I want you to tell us a little bit about how it was coming here to this country and getting involved at such a young age and being independent. What was that all about?
2: Well, I had to be traced back to my early childhood. I was born to a very staunch Catholic mother. So we were I have five brothers and one sister, and I'm the youngest of the seven. We were all baptized when we were born and raised in the Catholic faith. My mother is really a social worker of her kind in the 1940s when I was born or before that in Hong Kong. Our house is almost like a social service agency. People will come asking for counseling. People come asking for help, financial help. Health advice, people who need to go to good schools, for her help in getting into school. So she was doing all kinds of things, just as an ordinary citizen. Mm-hmm. And so I grew up watching all that, and as well in school, where I belong to a number of different clubs, and those clubs are also gave me a lot of opportunities to see how to help the people in need, the poor in Hong Kong. So all that kind of prepared me for my career as social worker. I never thought about being anything else but a social worker.
0: Mm-hmm. She was a wonderful role model for you.
2: She was, yeah. She was just amazingly taught by example. I learned a lot of things from my mom and dad, but particularly my mother.
0: Mm-hmm.
2: Just to give you an example, I mean, when we were growing up, she would entice me to eat things that I don't want to eat, and she would say, okay, now for every five pieces of this bitter melon that you eat, I'll give you a candy. And so for everything else, she does the same thing. And then she put a jar at the table and say, okay, don't eat it now, you know, let's see how the jar grows. And so I keep eating and the jar growing with different candies. And by the end of the week, she'll say, well, let's go to the hospital and take the jar along, and we'll, you know, there are kids there that you can share. Mm-hmm. And sure enough, I would take the jar and would share with the kids. And she would, it's not anybody particular she knows at the hospital. She just goes there and help clean up people that she doesn't know.
0: Mm-hmm.
2: So I saw what she was doing, but then I also found out it was really a good feeling to share.
0: Right.
2: Yeah, and so that's, and we didn't have very much growing up. And my mom and dad used to be very wealthy. Their parents were wealthy. And both of them ended up after they got married, after the war came, you know, we became poor. And so we really didn't have a whole lot to share, but we did share a lot. I, you know, looking back, I don't know how we did that, but that was how my mother taught us to do.
0: Right. Well, she sounds like an extraordinary woman, you know, and she brought you up to be a true humanitarian.
2: Yeah. She really did. Yes.
0: Mm-hmm. Yeah. Now, did any of your siblings also follow in her footsteps?
2: Well, my sister, I have only one sister. She, well, everybody in her community, she got married earlier, but she passed away last year. But everybody at her funeral tells me how wonderful and sharing she was. I mean, mm-hmm. if somebody is sick, that she's the first to be there with the food and the caring. Mm-hmm. So it's not like... working in a formal social service agency, but she was sharing her own way.
0: Yeah. Mm. Well, I understand you love the concept of family. And tell me, how has that informed CASEL?
2: Well, CASEL is interesting. As I was leaving, different people was talking to me. Everybody is saying why they like working at CASEL. It's because CASEL is like a family.
0: Mm-hmm.
2: And everybody who works there, I feel like they're part of the family, and this is the kind of a setting that I have set up from the beginning. And fortunately, after 38 years, you know, everybody who comes along, you know, caught it and follow, you know, that that culture, and people feel very. Very comfortable
0: mm-hmm.
2: Working. They work very hard, but at the same time, they feel that people can trust each other and people are sharing, whether it's information or whether there's food. We share food a lot around the CASEL.
0: Yeah. Well, I had the pleasure, everyone, of taking a tour of CASEL. Probably the very first year that you came on Building Community, Strengthening Nations. And that might have been when you were doing both shows here on Chris Radio, as well as the nonprofit program that we have with the Chicago Access Network, CAN TV.
2: Yes, it was.
0: Yeah. And that was the sense that I got. When I walked into CASEL, it was like walking into your home. Everyone was just so outgoing, so warm, and of course, like you said, sharing of the food that really made you feel like you were at home, you know.
2: I'm glad I remembered that visit. I'm glad you feel that way.
1: Yeah. What made you choose Chicago? When did you first see there was a need for social services for the Chinese immigrant, Chinese American community?
2: Well, I came to Chicago because of my husband. I spent my, when I was in Sioux City doing my undergrad, my mother say the only place you can go is to visit your sister during the summer, because, you know, she's very protective mother. And so my sister lives in Canada in a small city in Victoria, in Vancouver Island. So I spent my first three summers there, and I wanted a little bit something different by the fourth year. So my one of my five brothers actually came to Chicago to work in the summer. So I asked my mother, could I, you know, stay with him, and which I did. And that's the time when I went to the Catholic Church here in Chinatown, and somebody there recommended me to my then boyfriend, my husband. Mm-hmm. They were both doing graduate studies at University of Chicago.
0: Okay. Well, we are so glad that you chose the greater Chicagoland area to set up CASEL, because it benefits so many people here and has given us an opportunity to really meet you and learn more about you. So thank you for choosing Chicago. And thank you, husband.
2: I love Chicago. Chicago is my home. I spend probably more years in Chicago than I have anywhere else.
0: Mm-hmm. Do you ever get a chance to go back to China?
2: Yes, I actually have been going back to China quite often. My husband, he's now retired for 3 years, but before that he spent a few years in Shanghai working. So I used to go back to China quite often, and I still have one brother in Hong Kong that I visit quite often, and I'm going to be visiting him soon.
0: Okay.
1: What will you miss most about CASEL?
2: I must say the people. the people, my staff, many of them I've hired 10, 15, 20, 30 years ago. They're still working there. They're very loyal, dedicated staff. And the clients, you know, when I walk around Castle, everybody say, oh, you know, we're going to miss you. And I really am missing them already, you know, now, all the way from the little kids to our seniors. And of course, you know, many of my volunteers, you know, who have worked very closely with me for many years. Many of the clients that I see now, when they used to be little children, now they're grown up, and I see them in the streets, you know, and many of them come back as staff and some come back as volunteers. I would really miss the people at Castle.
0: Well, take a moment and give us an overview of the type of services that you offer at Castle.
2: Well, we are a comprehensive social service agency, so we offer services all the way from little babies to elderly. Some of them, you know, have been over 100 years or so. We provide very crucial and critical services, from child care to after school program to youth programming to employment to vocational training, housing counseling. Employment is very important. We help people find jobs. We also do a large part of our program for elderly seniors. Mm-hmm. So we offer in-home service for our elderly. That program alone, we service 800 seniors in their homes.
0: Oh, wow.
2: All the way from downtown to the University of Chicago. Mm-hmm. And because of that, we are able to offer jobs. Many of the in-home service workers who do not speak English, but we're able to offer them jobs because of that program about 300 plus individuals who work part-time for us in that program.
0: Mm-hmm.
2: So we also do a lot of advocacy work. Do help with partner with other organizations. There's a organization called CBCAC, Coalition for Better Chinese American Community, that we helped create, and we're part of that. We helped do a lot of voters registration, you know, getting people to know about the different candidates and getting people out to vote.
0: Mm-hmm.
2: Going to Springfield, you know, to alert the legislators about needs that we have. So we just do a little bit of everything. We have a free legal clinic, so people want to come and volunteer. Once a month, we have free legal clinic. Whether they're lawyers, they don't have to speak Chinese. We have volunteers who do translation. We have 560 staff altogether, you know, about 300 plus part-time and the rest full-time. But we also have probably a good 200 plus volunteers. Many of them are corporate volunteers, and many of them are individuals who come and volunteer fairly regularly. So altogether, we have a very strong manpower, you know.
0: Yes, indeed. And you help so many people. About how many would you say you service in an annual year?
2: Annually, we service about 12,000,
0: mm-hmm.
2: you know, people a year.
0: Mm-hmm.
2: And these are unduplicated accounts, so that some of them may come in for two or three different services, you know.
0: Mm-hmm. And what would you say is the Chinese population in the greater Chicagoland area compared to other parts of the country in the U.S.?
2: Well, the census might be somewhat a little different. We generally talk about within the broader Chicagoland area, we're talking about maybe, you know, 60,000. I'm not sure the exact number for the census, but and of course, you know, census always under count anyway.
0: Right.
1: Okay. How did being a woman at the forefront of this visionary pursuit to start a social service agency during the 70s and 80s shape your work ethic? Were there challenges along the way?
2: Well, I have to say it was quite difficult. Mm-hmm. It was very exciting, but it was difficult because generally, you know, that at that time, you know, is very much of a male-dominant society to start with. Mm-hmm. But added on to that is, you know, in Chinatown is very, very much of a male-dominant community. So all the leadership at the time were all male and older male. And so we came in at 30s, you know, in our 30s, and being small and people assumed that you wouldn't speak up, you know. you just have to be very confident in yourself and believe in yourself that, you know, whatever you're trying to do, you know, it's just something, you know, that you, it's good for the community and that you will succeed. Mm-hmm. We've had many times, I've had people ask me and say, when we were getting ready to find an exec director, you know, where people ask me, well, who's the gentleman, one of the gentlemen in your the board at that time, will they be the exec director? They don't say, you know, would you be, you know, are you one of the prospect? And so I think that they didn't expect, you know, myself to be. But the group that I'm in, I'm one of the 10 that founded the organization. There was really no doubt in their mind that because I took a lot of leadership role in putting the whole group together. And so I actually left my position at the Ishikawa Heights Community Center at that time, mm-hmm. you know, to take on this position with not knowing where this future would take us, because all we had was $30-some thousand.
3: Oh, wow.
2: As an organization. Mm-hmm. But it's so a leap of faith, you know, at that time. But, you know, interesting enough, the outside community, beyond Chinese community, was curious. And I think that more people out there was giving us a chance, you know, mm-hmm. because it's a novel idea, mm-hmm. And people know that there's no social service in the Chinatown or Chinese community, and some people have tried to provide services like social security. They say they try to get in the community and they couldn't really get their foot in the door, mm-hmm. and so outside people seem to think, oh, this is a good idea to, you know, to do something new, and we just have to work harder, you know, mm-hmm. and come up with more creative ideas, very persistent. Mm-hmm. So one of the things that people say about me is, you know, that I'm persistent, and I say, well, you have to be, you know,
3: right.
2: especially if you try to start off things new, and mm-hmm. And the community itself was not ready for a social service agency either. So we had also to fight the community, mm-hmm. And convince them that that can be done.
3: Mm-hmm. Well, you're definitely a Renaissance woman, and we only have a couple minutes left. Darius, did you have any other questions for our guests?
1: Yeah, what is your greatest achievement, your shining moment?
2: Wow, it's really difficult because there's so many things that happened at Castle. I feel like, you know, has been really as good. I feel really good that many people have said to me, you know, you have been my mentor. Mm-hmm. And this last few months, last couple of months particularly, I've got a lot of cards and people telling my staff, telling me that I have really touched their life, and I've been a mentor to them. That makes me really feel good that I've made a dent in so many people's life. And when I see our little clients that used to be our little clients and now the successful lawyers and doctors and good mother, I feel really, really good. And I think the community as a whole is much, much stronger now than 1979 when we first started. Mm-hmm. And we have had a great the whole economy of the community has improved, and you can actually see it. So I think that CASO had played a role in making the whole community stronger, and I think CASO has played a major role, and I feel we have myself and everybody's involved at CASO have made a good foundation for CASO to move ahead to even better things in the future.
3: Well, building community, strengthening nations here on Chris Radio, really truly enjoy our relationship with CASO and the wonderful outreach you do for the greater community, least of all internally within the Chinese community. Can you give us the address and contact information for those who want to find out more?
2: Sure. It's 2141 South Tan Court. It's spelled T-A-N and Court, C-O-U-R-T. Chicago, the address is 60616. And the phone number is 312-791-0418.
3: Okay. And the website is?
2: The website is CASLservice.org.
3: And we want to let everyone know that we are proud to say that the address is also a tribute to today's guest. So what is the honorary address?
2: The street name. You know, yes. It says Bernie Wong Way.
3: Congratulations, Bernie.
1: Congratulations.
3: And we want everyone to please go to the website, find out more about the wonderful services that are offered at CASO. And we want to thank you so very much for your many, many years of dedication to the Chinese community in the greater Chicagoland area as well.
2: Thank you, Ruth. My pleasure.
3: And thank you, Darius, for co-hosting today.
1: It's been my pleasure.
3: Okay. Chicagoland, peace and blessings. And again, Happy New Year. Bye now.
4: Deborah Erickson, executive chef and founder of The Blind Kitchen, lost her sight midlife, which threatened her ability to safely prepare meals for loved ones. She was deeply saddened and pondered on food preparation strategies that depend on sight, including using sharp knives, hot ovens or stovetops, and doing that independently. How could she do that if she couldn't see? She didn't let that stop her. Despite being functionally blind, Deborah enrolled at McClaskey Culinary Institute at Clark College in Vancouver, Washington, elevating her cooking ability and focusing on achieving consistent results every time. 4 days after graduation, she was invited to become an instructor of meal preparation at her alma mater, the Oregon Commission for the Blind. During this time, she was inspired to find new ways to teach blind and vision-impaired people how to cook and started the Blind Kitchen, dedicated to offering tools and techniques that make cooking at home safe and enjoyable for blind and visually impaired home cooks. The Blind Kitchen offers helpful strategies, specialized knowledge, adaptive tools, and short instructional videos. You can find more about The Blind Kitchen at their website, theblindkitchen.org. 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
6: 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For the next half hour, I'll be reading articles from Consumer Reports magazine. And this is the cover story of the latest issue. It's CR's Guide to Popular Supplements. We reveal what works, what doesn't, and what can be dangerous. In the article, take a look in your medicine cabinet or pill box right now, and along with the medications prescribed by your doctor, you probably have at least a few vitamins and other supplements. Nearly 60% of Americans say they've taken one or more supplements in the past month. For adults 60 and older, that number climbs to 74%, according to the Centers for Disease Control and Prevention. And a quarter of the people in that group say they've used four or more in the past month. Some of those are probably an essential and doctor-recommended part of your daily routine. You might take a calcium and vitamin D supplement to keep your bones strong, an iron gummy to ward off exhaustion that comes with anemia, and a multivitamin, well, just in case. But many other pills, powders, and gummies don't have much evidence behind them. So you could be paying for something that doesn't offer the benefits you expect. Even supplements that are genuinely helpful aren't covered by the same standards as medications. That means there are virtually no regulations to ensure the safety or efficacy of most of the more than 95,000 supplements on the market. Quote, many people think of these products as harmless, but that's a mistake, end quote,

or more commonly, higher than the dose that's listed on the bottle. Beyond getting more or less of an active ingredient than you think you're getting, many supplements also have potentially serious issues with contamination and quality. Other recent CR tests have found that unexpired fish oil pills, a popular heart health supplement, are sometimes already rancid, and that protein powders and shakes commonly contain lead. More than two-thirds of the protein powders we tested contained more lead in a single serving than CR's experts say is safe to have in a day. Quality control problems aren't new. A decade ago, a team of researchers reported in JAMA that they identified more than a dozen supplements that were adulterated with banned drugs. Supplements with impurities can come with potential harms also, says Jafari. They can interfere with your prescription medicines or affect the results of medical tests. Some ingredients tax the liver and kidneys, which in serious cases may lead to hospitalization, a particular risk for older adults, Jafari says. So, how can you tell which supplements might be both safe and useful? Our guide can help. Here's what to know about the evidence behind some of the most popular pills and the potential risks of others. And remember, talk to your doctor before trying any new supplement to make sure that it is safe for you. So here are seven supplements to consider. Calcium. This mineral is critical to keeping bones healthy and strong. If you don't regularly consume dairy products or other calcium-rich foods, such as spinach, keeping up with your calcium needs is tricky. Adults should get 1,000 milligrams of calcium a day. Women ages 51 and older and men ages 71 and older need 1,200 milligrams. But 4 in 10 adults don't get that amount, according to a 2024 study in the journal Nutrients. In parentheses, it says 1 cup of whole milk yogurt contains about 300 milligrams. Quote, if you don't get enough calcium from your diet, your body will pull it from your bones, end quote, says Bess Dawson Hughes, MD, a professor of medicine at Tufts University School of Medicine in Boston. One widely known consequence of calcium deficiency is osteoporosis, a disease that raises the risk for bone breaks and fractures. If you are at risk for osteoporosis, about half of women 50 and older are, or if you have osteoporosis, or if you don't get enough calcium from food, consider a supplement. Pay attention to the amount. Too much calcium can raise your risk for constipation, kidney problems, and according to some research, heart attacks. Talk to your doctor about the right dose. You shouldn't get more than 2,500 milligrams if you're under age 51. Those older should limit their intake to 2,000 milligrams. Calcium carbonate is generally the most economical type, but if you find it constipating, try calcium citrate. Iron is next in the list of supplements to consider. Your body needs iron to make hemoglobin, a key protein in red blood cells. Yet 1 in 3 adults are deficient, and that's according to a report in a 2024 study in JAMA Network Open. That can lead to iron deficiency anemia, a condition where you don't have enough healthy red blood cells to carry oxygen throughout the body. Without enough oxygen, you can feel tired and irritable. Other symptoms include shortness of breath, brain fog, and dizziness. Iron is found in both plant and animal foods, such as fortified cereals, beans, poultry, seafood, and meat.

0: but the iron in plant-based sources isn't absorbed as effectively, putting vegans and vegetarians at greater risk for a deficiency. Women up to age 50 need 18 milligrams of iron a day. Women 51 and older and men require 8 milligrams. But if you're getting iron only from plants, you'll nearly need to double that amount. Health issues such as ulcers can also deplete your iron stores. If you suspect that you might be short on iron, quote, get a blood test to check your level, end quote, says Julia Zampano, RD, a dietitian at the Cleveland Clinic. If you're deficient, your provider will probably recommend that you try an iron supplement. Don't consume more than 45 milligrams of iron a day unless you're under a doctor's supervision. Excess iron can cause nausea and diarrhea, and over time, it can damage several organs, although that is rare in adults. Magnesium is next. Magnesium gets credited with a host of benefits, improving sleep, relieving constipation, boosting energy, and more. It's true that magnesium has a widespread impact on your health. Quote, magnesium is involved in muscle contractions, nerve function, energy production, and blood sugar control, end quote, Zampano says. Women need 320 milligrams, and men need 420 milligrams of magnesium daily. But roughly half of Americans don't get enough, according to analysis of a 2013 to 2016 data from the National Health and Nutrition Examination Survey. The best way to get magnesium is through food, such as beans, whole grains, nuts, fruits, and dark leafy greens. 1 cup of cooked quinoa has 118 milligrams of magnesium. 1 ounce of almonds or a half a cup of cooked spinach has 78 milligrams. If you're not getting enough from your diet, a low-dose 200 milligram supplement could be helpful, Zampano says. Don't go higher than 350 milligrams or you may experience side effects like nausea and stomach pain. Magnesium supplements are generally safe unless you have a kidney issue. They can interact with some medications, though, including certain antibiotics, biophosphonates used for osteoporosis, and diuretics. Different types may be better for certain issues. For example, magnesium citrate can help with constipation, while magnesium glycinate is better for sleep and relaxation, says Zampano. Vitamin D. You need vitamin D to absorb calcium. It also supports immune health, improves blood sugar, and assists in muscle and brain function. Vitamin D is found in certain foods such as fortified milk and fatty fish, and people get at least some through sun exposure. Nearly 20% of adults between 50 and 79 are deficient in vitamin D, according to a 2023 Frontiers in Nutrition study. A shortage can raise your risk of osteoporosis, depression, and issues with blood sugar. But a supplement does not fix all of those issues. Still, people 75 and older and some adults with prediabetes should take a vitamin D supplement or consume fortified foods, according to the Endocrine Society. Others at risk for osteoporosis or who don't spend much time in the sun can ask a provider about a blood test, but screening for a deficiency is not advised for all adults. The recommended daily amount is 600 international units IUs for adults up to age 70 and 800 IU for those ages 71 and older. Exceeding 4,000 IU of vitamin D can be dangerous. Moving on, multivitamins are next in Consumer Reports magazine, CR.org, on the Chicagoland Reading Information Service, Chris Radio, at the Chicago Lighthouse.org. Multivitamins. Now, nobody has a perfect diet all the time. So, taking a multivitamin to fill any vitamin or mineral gaps seems like smart insurance, in quotes. A number of large-scale studies involving thousands of people haven't found measurable health benefits from taking a multivitamin. David Ceres, MD, says that any benefits that have been found are so minor, he does not routinely recommend multivitamins. But newer research suggests that taking a multivitamin may be a good idea for many people, especially if you're over 60 or you have a condition that interferes with nutrient absorption, such as celiac disease, says Joanne Manson, MD, professor of medicine at Harvard Medical School in Boston. With age, people tend to have less absorption of important nutrients, such as vitamin B12, and decreased appetite. In a study co-authored by Manson, found that taking daily multivitamins was linked to improved memory and slower cognitive aging. Probiotics are next. If a healthy gut microbiome can lower inflammation and boost immunity, as some research suggests, then getting more probiotics or good bacteria should be helpful. But evidence supporting the routine risk of probiotic supplements is weak. There are a few instances where doctors may prescribe a specific type of probiotic, such as to restore your microbiome after a course of antibiotics. But take caution if you're buying one off the shelf. Taking the wrong type of probiotic could throw off the equilibrium in your microbiome, causing bloating and stomach issues, says Zampano. Vitamin C. Vitamin C helps with iron absorption, collagen production, and immune system function. That's why you may have been told to load up on vitamin C during cold season, but nearly all Americans, about 94%, are not deficient in vitamin C, which comes from foods such as broccoli, citrus, and tomatoes. And getting more than the recommended amount doesn't do much good, and too much can cause stomach aches, diarrhea, and cramps. Some research suggests that taking a C supplement may shorten the length of severe cold symptoms very slightly by about a half day in a 3-day illness, but it doesn't protect against catching a cold or other viruses. So those are 7 supplements to consider, according to Consumer Reports and their research. Here's some more information. Next is fish oil. And the question is, do you really need fish oil? Now, there's no question that the omega-3 fats found in fish are good for you. Studies show the people who regularly eat fatty fish have lower rates of heart disease, dementia, and age-related macular degeneration. The American Heart Association recommends eating 2 servings of fatty fish, such as salmon, each week for heart health. But some research suggests that these benefits may not translate to supplements, with a couple of exceptions in people who have already had a heart attack and among those who have very high triglycerides. If that's you, ask your doctor about prescription fish oil, which is regulated as a drug. But higher amounts of omega-3s may also raise your risk for atrial fibrillation. Recent tests by CR found that some non-expired fish oil supplements may already be rancid, which can make them taste awful. You can see the full report on fish oil at cr.org/fish oil. Melatonin. Melatonin is a short-term sleep aid. What about it? Your body produces the hormone melatonin to signal that it's bedtime. if you sometimes have trouble falling asleep, research suggests that taking more as a supplement can help you nod off faster, but there's not enough evidence to support it as a long-term fix, says Madeline Gig-Damberger, MD, a professor of neurology at the University of New Mexico School of Medicine in Albuquerque. And it can interfere with meds such as blood thinners. If you want to give melatonin a try, check with your doctor and start small with as little as 0.5 to 2 milligrams. To find an accurate dose, pick one of CR's tested products. More than half of the ones we tested contain higher levels of melatonin than what was on the labels, which could lead to morning grogginess and other issues. Go to cr.org/melatonin for full results. All right, importantly, here are four supplements to avoid. First is kava, K-A-V-E-A. Native to Oceania, this plant contains chemicals that may ease stress and anxiety. But a small 2020 study from Australian scientists revealed that kava didn't have any long-term benefits for treating anxiety disorder, and people taking the supplement were more likely to have liver issues. As of 2018, there were at least 100 reported cases of liver damage caused by kava. This supplement has been restricted in England and other European countries due to what one paper characterized as, quote, an unacceptable risk, end quote, of liver toxicity. Kava also slows the nervous system, so combining it with alcohol or anxiety medications can raise the risk for impairment. The Food and Drug Administration has rated the beverage a form of kava as, quote, not safe for human consumption. Kratom. K-R-A-T-O-M. More than 1 million Americans use kratom, a plant that's meant to boost energy and mood. Despite the limited evidence and potential risks, the supplements are used to treat pain, anxiety, depression, and more. The FDA issued a warning that people should not take kratom, but it's still widely available. Side effects can include agitation, confusion, hypertension, and in the case of overdoses, seizures and coma. Kratom's compounds act on the same brain receptor as opioids. In one study of nearly 2,800 people who use kratom, about 1 in 8 qualified as being addicted to it. It's best to steer clear of kratom and its synthetic counterpart, 7-OH, which has been linked with overdoses and even death. More supplements to avoid. St. John's wort. Some studies suggest that this herb works similarly to antidepressants, but doctors need to carefully control the dosing on those drugs, which is nearly impossible to do with a supplement, especially when the actual dose can differ from what's on the label. Other research concludes that St. John's wort has no benefit at all. It also interacts with a long list of medications, quote, making them ineffective, end quote, says Matab Jafari, PharmD, of UC Irvine. These include birth control pills, certain immunosuppressant drugs, and some heart medications such as warfarin. And combining St. John wort with selective serotonin reuptake inhibitors, SSRIs, antidepressants like Prozac, it might result in dangerously high serotonin levels. Lastly here, to avoid, green tea extract. Green tea has a reputation as a superfood. It's packed with antioxidants and improves alertness, likely due to caffeine. As a concentrated supplement, it is also popular, though largely unproven, as a weight loss pill. Quote, when people drink 12 cups of green tea, it's spread throughout the day, end quote, says David Ceres, MD of Columbia University Medical Center. Quote again, but with green tea extract, you're getting 12 cups worth of tea all at once, end quote. At that potentially toxic level, green tea extract can cause digestive issues and interact with medications, including blood thinners and statins for cholesterol. Large doses, 800 milligrams a day and above, can lead to serious liver injury. Next is some information on protein powder. You may or may not want to avoid protein powder if you use it, but here's what you need to know about protein powder. Protein powders and shakes are popular, but many are also prone to serious heavy metal contamination. And that's according to a recent CR investigation. And for most people, they're simply not needed. The average adult should get 0.36 gram of protein powder per pound of body weight, which comes to 54 grams for a 150 pound person. That's roughly the amount in one small cooked chicken breast or 2 cups of low-fat Greek yogurt. People older than 65 need about 50% more. It's critical to do your research. CR's testing of 23 protein powders and shakes found that more than two-thirds of them had lead levels that exceeded our level of concern. Those with pea protein as the main ingredient were especially worrisome. The two products with the highest lead levels we found were from Naked Nutrition and Huel, H-U-E-L. A spokesman for Huel says that its ingredients undergo, quote, rigorous testing, end quote, and that the company is, quote, confident in the current formulation and safety of its products, which is well within the levels set by the NSF, end quote. Naked Nutrition sources its ingredients from, quote, select suppliers, end quote, that provide documentation attesting that they were checked for heavy metals, says James Clark, chief marketing officer. Quote, we take our customers' health very seriously, he says, end quote, noting that Naked Nutrition requested a third-party test of its Mass Gainer powder in response to CR's findings. To read our full report, you can go to cr.org/protein powder. All right, I've turned to the recalls page of Consumer Reports magazine. To stay informed about recalls for your vehicles, readers with membership can use our free car recall tracker at cr.org/more. Tesla Cybertrucks are being recalled. Tesla is recalling more than 46,000 Cybertrucks from the 2024 and 2025 model years because an exterior trim panel can detach from the vehicle and become a road hazard, increasing the risk of a crash. What to do? Tesla service will replace the panel free of charge. Owners may call Tesla at 877-798-3752. That's 877-798-3752. And will also be notified by mail. Segway scooters are being recalled. Segway is recalling about 220,000 scooters because the folding mechanism can fail and cause the handlebars or stem to fold while the scooter is in use, posing a fall hazard. The scooters were sold at Best Buy, Costco, Target, and Walmart, and online at Amazon and Segway.com from January 2020 through February 2025 for between $600 and $1,000. What to do? Stop using the scooters. To determine whether the folding mechanism needs adjustment and for a free maintenance kit, go to service.segway.com or better yet, call 800-914-6111. 0. Well, that's it for this edition of Consumer Reports Magazine. I'm your reader, Christopher Angela, and we're broadcasting from the Chicago Lighthouse. 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
2: 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Tour groups and private guides can often help navigate accessibility challenges, but they often come with added costs. 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
4: Hello, I'm Sheila R. Brown, and you are listening to Chris Radio. During this half hour, I will be reading articles from the BBC News website. We begin with our first article. Spain starts evacuating virus-hit cruise ship in Tenerife. Sarah Rainsford is the author. Spain is evacuating passengers from a hantavirus-stricken cruise ship anchored near Tenerife in the Canary Islands. Health Minister Monica Garcia said the operation was proceeding normally and that all passengers on board the MS Honduras were still asymptomatic. With a long-lens cameras, passengers could be seen wandering around the deck of the ship or at the windows, all in white medical face masks, as the first evacuation took place. Several sat socially distanced on the first evacuation boat, filming and taking photos as they approached land, where they were met by officials in white protective suits. The ship's passengers are being divided into groups by nationality to be ferried to shore. They are being taken by bus to the local airport, where charter planes will repatriate them to their home countries. Footage of passengers on the airport tarmac showed staff involved in the operation pulling white hazmat suits over passengers' clothes, then hosing them down next to the stairs of the plane before boarding. 14 Spanish nationals will be the first to disembark, then those flown out to Netherlands, including Dutch, Greek, and German passengers and part of the crew. Other flights are poised to depart after that, including the UK and US. The last evacuation flight is expected to leave for Australia on Monday. The Honduras pulled into the port of Grenadilla before dawn on Sunday, a month after the first passenger died on board. The sun rose to reveal it's anchored offshore, with military police boats on patrol and a major operation unfolding on land to help more than 100 passengers and crew disembark. At about 0700, medical teams went on board to check everyone for signs of the virus. There have been meticulous preparations to receive the ship, which won't be permitted to reach shore. A security perimeter of 1 nautical mile was enforced around it as it approached the island. Dozens of intensive care specialists are on standby at the Calandura Hospital in Tenerife, in case anyone from the Honduras becomes seriously ill during the transfer. A strict isolation facility has one bed fully equipped to deal with the infectious disease, complete with testing kit and a ventilator. We are absolutely ready, Chief Intensive Care Doctor Martin told me on the unit, where large numbers of protective suits, masks, and gloves are already piled up for the staff. We've never seen hantavirus before, but it's a virus with some complications, just like we manage every day. We are fully trained for that. The complex operation to prevent the rare Andes strain of this virus spreading was described by Spanish health minister as unprecedented. On Saturday, she stressed that the risk of contagion for the general population was low. We believe that alarmism, misinformation, and confusion are contrary to the basic principles of preserving public health. Spanish nationals leaving the ship are being flown to Madrid, where they face a mandatory quarantine in Gomez Alam Military Hospital. Complete isolation would be grueling. The virus has an incubation period of up to 9 weeks, and it is not clear how long people in Spain or elsewhere will be quarantined. The head of the World

anger here when people learned the Honduras was being diverted to their island. On Friday, a group of port workers gathered outside the local parliament in noisy protest, concerned that safety measures were not strong enough. Then, very late last night, all the carefully laid plans were briefly thrown into chaos when the president of the Canary Islands, Fernando Clavijo, said he would refuse to permit the ship into the port as the disembarkment could not be done in a day. The central government in Madrid had to intervene. Clavijo then claimed on TV that a rat carrying the hantavirus might get off the ship in the middle of the night and endanger the people of Canary Island. The health secretary had to come out and inspect.

probably didn't suffer as much from feeling sleep deprived, leading scientists to reconsider guidelines for today's new parents to get some shut-eye. How exhausting is it to be a parent? When one brave soul posed this to a Reddit parenting forum, more than 400 answers flooded in. It's extremely exhausting and it is literally constant, wrote one respondent. The sentiment echoed by hundreds of others. There are many reasons why parents feel so bone-crushing tired today, and not all of them have to do with sleep. For instance, many families raise their children without community support, while parents often have to juggle work and child rearing. At the same time, many caregivers' sleep certainly changes after having children, whether that's due to an infant in the middle of the night.

Nearly three-quarters of the mothers of three-month-olds said they thought they had enough sleep. It's not that modern parents aren't waking up more often.

and sleep and lifestyle that have led today's parents to feel so overwhelmed and sleep deprived, not necessarily lack of sleep itself. Still, if anything, some experts argue that we've evolved to be resilient to the strain of sleep deprivation during early parenthood because it's an evolutionary trade-off for our species to survive. It's the culture around us that has made this resilience harder to uphold. We evolved to be adaptable, to have flexibility, to be able to manage crises, to be able to manage different life history patterns, said Samson. There are just going to be times in life where it's worth it. You're shifting the gear from longevity to a mission critical task in the present. And I think reproduction is one of those things. So are the times in life when it is okay to lose sleep. You are listening to articles from BBC News on Chris Radio. How a pivot to hair accessories led to business success by Zoe

correctly. The process is the same as removing a live tick, just with a little extra care to keep it intact. Confirm the tick is dead and part your dog's fur to get a clear view. Use fine-tipped tweezers or a tick removal tool, positioning as close to the skin as possible. Pull slowly and steadily upward without twisting, spinning, or squeezing the body. Continue pulling at a consistent pressure until the head and mouth parts are fully out. If you plan to visit the vet, save the tick in a sealed plastic bag for identification. Clean the bite area with 70% isopropyl alcohol or 3% hydrogen peroxide. Finding one tick usually means there are more. Do a thorough check from nose to tail, concentrating on areas with long fur, between the toes, on the face, and inside the ear folds. Ticks favor hidden warm spots where they're less likely to be disturbed. Which diseases can ticks transmit to dogs? The risk depends on the type of tick and how long it was attached. The main diseases to know are, first, Lyme disease, carried by deer ticks. This is found primarily on the West Coast, the Northeast, and the Upper Midwest. A tick needs to stay attached for 36 to 48 hours before Lyme-causing bacteria can be transmitted. Signs appear 2 to 5 months after the bite and include fever, lameness, joint pain and swelling, and in rare cases, fatal kidney disease. Treatment is typically a 28 to 30-day course of antibiotics. Ehrlichiosis is transmitted by the brown dog tick, the Lone Star tick, and the American dog tick. It presents within 1 to 3 weeks of a bite with fever and low platelets, which

unusual lethargy, limping, swollen joints, changes in appetite, bruising, or nosebleeds. Early treatment makes a significant difference in outcome for all tick-borne diseases. So don't take a wait-and-see approach if something seems off. Meet Chilaquil, the golden retriever making the internet smile. If you've ever found yourself laughing at a dog's inner monologue on social media, chances are you've come across Chilaquil. And if you haven't, listen, and you're welcome. The golden retriever behind @GoldenChilaquil has built a loyal following with his wholesome, quirky, and wildly relatable personality, brought to life through Karen Diaz's clever storytelling and voiceovers. But beyond the viral moments and beach day antics is a story rooted in resilience, creativity, and a deep bond between human and dog. We're so grateful to Karen and Chilaquil for taking the time to answer our questions and share a glimpse into their lives. From the realities of pet ownership behind the camera to the heartwarming community they've built, their story is a reminder of the deep bond between people and their pets, and the joy that comes from simply sharing it. Karen describes Chilaquil's unexpected rise online is something that unfolded quickly and organically. It all began during a difficult moment, his recovery from parvovirus, when she started posting voiceover videos of his day-to-day life. From there, everything changed almost overnight. His first videos went viral, and the rest is history. Here are the questions and answers. How would you describe your content in a few words? Wholesome, quirky, and relatable. How has your content evolved since you first started sharing online? And what does your creative process look like? My quality has gone up in terms of editing, but the storylines are still the same. Chilaquil leads the creative process. I record his day-to-day and then come up with a storyline that matches his energy in the videos. Are there any goals, dreams, or projects you're excited to grow into next? I would love for him to make a film, maybe a Chilaquil movie, short film, or even a children's storybook. That would be so cool. Behind the content, Chilaquil is just as charismatic in real life as he appears online. Karen describes him as incredibly social and affectionate. He's the most friendly dog I've ever met, she says. He always goes up to strangers and shows them their belly. He's also really loving with his little sister at home. There's also one specific trait that defines him. He only understands Spanish, and his favorite word is vámonos. He's always ready to go outside and play. Bonus if it's the beach and there are coconuts involved. What's a typical day in your life together? Wake up, cuddle in bed, breakfast, walkies, mom life. Olivia and Chilaquil are mostly hanging out at a park or at the beach. Create fun content and make sure he's a happy guy. Like many pet owners, Karen's journey hasn't been without fear or uncertainty. One of the most difficult moments came early on during Chilaquil's illness. What are some of the biggest changes you've faced as a pet owner? The time he got parvovirus, it was really scary to see him so weak and not know if he would survive. We got really lucky. That experience, however, deepened her understanding of dogs in a lasting way. Chilaquil has taught me that dogs aren't just dogs. They're very human-like. They feel so much and are so unconditional and patient with us. Sounds cliche, but we don't deserve dogs. We couldn't agree more. Dogs are the best.
Karen also emphasizes an important

important behind-the-scenes truth about pet content creation. Having a pet is a lot like having a baby. They're a big responsibility and deserve the same level of care and attention. When creating content, their well-being should always come first, not the perfect shot. If they seem uncomfortable, don't push it. Over time, Sheila Keel has helped build more than just an audience. It's become a community. Karen shares that they've built a strong, loving community of dog lovers who connect with our everyday experiences and our Latin roots. Many followers have also reached out with deeply personal messages saying Sheila Keel has helped them through difficult times. Have any memorable moments or messages from followers stood out to you? We've gotten many messages through the years that express the positive change Sheila Keel makes in their lives. A lot of people deal with depression, and many have come forward to say that Sheila Keel has made them smile, myself included. Beyond the online space, they've also used their platform to support real-world animal welfare efforts. We've worked with local shelters in Mexico and in Los Angeles to promote fostering adoption and have raised over $10,000 towards Wet Nose's rescue through the years. When asked what she would say to someone considering getting a pet, Karen keeps it simple and honest. Get it if you have time, responsibility, and patience. What's one thing you wish more people understood about pet ownership? They're emotional beings. They need to have their needs met and lots of love. And for aspiring pet creators, any tips for getting started? Just post. Sometimes we get in our heads about what people might think, but don't let that fear stop you from potentially building a strong community and platform. Try to tell stories, be engaging, and don't just follow trends. Any other pieces of advice or insights you'd like to share? Social media is basically like the new TV. There are a lot of opportunities to grow. You're listening to Your Pets on Gatewave Radio. And here is something about the Schutzhund. Originally introduced as a means of testing the working capabilities and therefore breeding eligibility of German shepherds, Schutzhund has developed into a canine sport. The German shepherd remains the most popular breed for the sport, although other breeds can and do take part. Schutzhund translates as protection dog, and it is meant as a test of a dog's protection dog skills. It involves three parts: tracking, obedience, and protection. It is common for all three elements to be tested in a single day's event, although it does vary from one competition to another. Although not typically used to determine a dog's eligibility for breeding anymore, it closely follows the patterns of police dog training and tests all of the abilities that would be required of this type of service dog. Although classified as a sport, Schutzhund is more of a training program. Dog owners and handlers can find local groups that run events, as well as train dogs to perform different tasks. An official club will also be able to identify those dogs they believe will do well in the event, as well as those they do not believe to be suitable for Schutzhund. Although the events traditionally include three different elements, many modern clubs are not willing to teach the protection element. Dogs participate in one, two, or three of the different elements of the sport, depending on the event, as well as the choice of the handler. Points are awarded for the dog's performance, and the one that achieves the highest points total at the end of the event is considered the winner. However, before dogs can compete in main events, they must complete
a temperament test, which ensures that it is safe to proceed with the elements of the sport. If the dog fails this test, it will not be permitted to continue with the event. There are three main elements to a Schutzhund event, as well as a preliminary test to ensure a dog's suitability. These stages are, first, the temperament test. Some elements of the event, especially the protection stage, require that a dog show aggression, but in a controlled manner. The dog needs to be under control at all times and should not pose any danger to the handler, judge, or anybody in the arena. The temperament test, called the BHVT, or BH test, assesses a dog's eligibility, and the dog must pass this preliminary stage to be allowed to enter the main event. The dog will usually be tested around joggers and cyclists, and while tethered alone. Next is tracking. A track is laid across a field consisting of several small objects. The dog walks down the track and identifies each object, usually by lying next to it. The handler, who is at the other end of a 10-meter lead, collects the objects. The dog is judged on how many objects it finds, as well as how quickly it identifies them and how well it marks each item. The difficulty of the course is determined by the number, type, and placement of objects and can vary from competition to competition. Next, obedience. Obedience testing requires the dog to take part in several healing events as well as recall and retrieval. While one dog is performing these tests, another lies nearby and waits. The dogs swap once the first dog completes the test. Last, protection. During the protection test, the dog will need to locate and identify a hiding helper. When the helper has been located, the dog will need to protect them from an attacker who is wearing a thick arm protector. The dog will usually subdue the attacker by biting the sleeve. Schutzhund events take place around the world, although they are not as common as a lot of other sports and activities. They were traditionally used to assess the intelligence, work ethic, and eligibility of German shepherds for certain tasks. The event was also used to ascertain a GSD's temperament and its suitability for breeding. Today, the event is not used in this way, but because it is close to the style of training that police dogs and close protection dogs go through, it is common for police handlers to take part in the events. The German Shepherd is the most common breed used for the sport, but it is open to any breed that can pass the suitability test. Boxers and Malinois are commonly seen in the Schutzhund ring. Here are advantages of Schutzhund. Schutzhund is an intensive sport that requires a lot of training and practice. It is physically intense, and the dogs need to pay attention and learn a lot of new and varied skills. It is an effective way of providing physical exercise and mental stimulation for a dog. You need a very close bond with a Schutzhund dog if you want to compete in events. Participating in and training in these events will help develop a stronger bond between you and your four-legged friend. These are the disadvantages of Schutzhund. Schutzhund is not as commonplace as other canine sports like agility or flyball. You might find it easier to sign up for agility, obedience, and tracking events rather than Schutzhund. Some elements of Schutzhund are not suitable for all dogs. In particular, the close protection element of the event requires that a dog attack and disarm an attacker. All dogs need to pass a preliminary test before they are allowed to compete, and reputable clubs will ensure the suitability of a dog before they start formal training. Here are some frequently asked questions. What does Schutzhund mean?
Schutzhund is a German word that means protection dog, which gives the idea of what kind of work participating dogs will need to undertake. It got its name because the event was used as a means to determine the suitability of German shepherds for protection work. Today, it is more commonly used as a training technique and event. What breeds do best at Schutzhund? The event was originally designed for German shepherds, and it closely matches the typical traits of the breed. However, other breeds, like Malinois and Boxers, can also do very well in Schutzhund events, and there are not usually any restrictions placed on which breeds can enter. What equipment do you need? Initially, it is worth going to a local club where you can give the event a go and see if you and your dog are suitable for Schutzhund. If you do enjoy it and want to continue, you will need rugged dog collars, long leads, harnesses, and vests. You will also need items like tug pillows to help with the protection training, and even a bite sleeve to get your dog prepared for this specific element. Scaling walls, hurdles, and tracking gear will prove useful if you intend to train outside Schutzhund classes. Schutzhund is an intense dog sport that was originally developed as a means to determine whether German shepherds in particular were capable of close protection work. It has evolved over time and is now considered a sporting event, and it has opened its doors to other breeds. There are elements of that event that mean it is not suited to all individual dogs because they require some level of aggression, but that aggression must be controlled. Other elements like tracking and obedience are suitable for most dogs, but they can be practiced individually. Here's a question for Dr. Paola Cuevas. Can you breed a big dog with a small dog? And the specific breeds are a Belgian Shepherd and a Chihuahua. The answer? That is a very fair question. A Belgian Shepherd and a Chihuahua can absolutely live together, but it works best when everyone understands their differences, much like a bicycle sharing the road with a truck. They can go the same direction and do just fine as long as speed, space, and boundaries are respected. Calm introductions, supervision during play, and teaching the larger dog to move gently are essential because even friendly enthusiasm from a big body can overwhelm a tiny one. Think of it as teaching two dogs to speak the same language despite very different accents. Positive reinforcement, protected rest areas for the smaller dog, and controlled interactions help build trust and safety. Breeding a Belgian Shepherd with a Chihuahua, however, raises serious welfare concerns and is not considered responsible or ethical. The extreme size difference creates significant risks for the female dog, particularly if the Chihuahua is the dam, as pregnancy and whelping could be life-threatening. Even if the larger dog is the dam, orthopedic, neurologic, and developmental issues can arise in offspring due to mismatched skeletal and growth patterns. Responsible breeding prioritizes health, predictability, and preservation of functional structure, not novelty. I hope this explains, says Dr. Paola. That's all the time we have for Dogster Magazine. Your pets will continue after this short break.

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Here is something about a long journey home for three lions. We are often moved, entertained, and emotionally invested in stories of triumph and tragedy involving our domesticated feline friends. In this case, however, it is their giant ancestors, the king of beasts, that is taking a starring role. Three of them, to be exact. On January 15th, 2026, three African lions, Cyrus, Zephora, and Juancito, placed their tentative paws onto the ground of what will hopefully be their forever home. Following years of coordinated efforts among conservation leaders, veterinary professionals, and accredited sanctuaries, Turpentine Creek Wildlife Refuge, a 501c3 nonprofit organization and rescue operation protecting survivors of the exotic animal trade, welcomed the lions to the spacious habitats designed specifically to meet their long-term needs. This is the first international relocation of large felines from Honduras, with eight big cats in total finding homes in permanent U.S. sanctuaries. Five tigers were transferred to Carolina Tiger Rescue, while the remarkable journey of Cyrus, Zephora, and Juancito spanned multiple countries and modes of transport, traveling by ship, by air, and finally reaching their destination by way of American highways, all while adhering to strict international and U.S. regulations. The lions had been kept for years at Little French Key Resort in Honduras as attractions for visiting tourists. They were kept in enclosures unsuitable for the complex needs of these apex predators. In collaboration with the resort leadership, these magnificent creatures have been removed from the spectacle of display and are now adjusting to their new home, a spacious, species-appropriate habitat designed specifically to meet their physical, behavioral, and psychological needs. The TCWR prides itself on creating custom environments that provide rescued big cats with dignity, expert care, and lifelong protection they deserve. This mission represents everything sanctuary work stands for: international cooperation, compassion in action, and a future where rescued animals are given the lives they deserve, said Scott Smith, TCWR vice president, who participated in the rescue. After an unbelievable journey, these lions are finally home. Of course, such an epic journey is far more complicated than simply sedating and relocating the lions. This is a complex undertaking with many moving parts that has been years in the making, which would not have been possible without the leadership and long-term commitment of Leo Lahijani of Little French Key Resort, whose dedication to securing a better future for the animals in his care has been instrumental in moving the initiative forward. The rescue has been years in the making, driven by a deep responsibility to secure the best possible future for these animals, said Leo. From the beginning, our focus was on improving outcomes
and finding partners with the experience and integrity to provide lifelong care. Working alongside Turpentine Creek Wildlife Refuge and Carolina Tiger Rescue made it possible to move forward with confidence, knowing the lions and tigers would be placed in sanctuaries where their well-being, dignity, and long-term care came first. Environmental officials in Honduras feel that the relocation project is a national milestone, setting a precedent for responsible wildlife management and reinforcing the country's commitment to conservation and the fight against illegal wildlife trade. For Cyrus, Zephora, and Juancito, the result is simple but profound. Safety, space, and a lifetime of care at Turpentine Creek Wildlife Refuge. Founded in 1992, the 459-acre refuge, located 7 miles south of Eureka Springs, is an ethical animal tourism destination accredited by the Global Federation of Animal Sanctuaries, or GFAS. They are members of the American Association of Zookeepers, and licensed by the USDA and the Arkansas Game and Fish. Their mission is to rescue and provide a lifetime sanctuary for captive wild animals. Since its inception, Turpentine Creek Wildlife Refuge has rescued and provided sanctuary and assisted other accredited sanctuaries and zoos in rescuing and transporting over 500 animals. For more information, visit tcwr.org. And there are pictures here, and they are really quite stunning. There's a picture of, I think this is Cyrus, standing in an enclosure. His back is to us, and I have to say, his haunches look a little thin and almost emaciated to me, but he is a big and really magnificent creature. And there's another couple of pictures of Cyrus. One is facing us, and one is standing on a platform with his four paws raised up and leaning against a tree. He's gray in color, has a big mane, and a little white around his mouth and on his muzzle. So maybe that white hair is a sign that he's getting a little older. And the pictures of Juancito and Zephora. Juancito is golden in color and has a very chiseled-looking face, slender, broad nose. Zephora looks gray, and there's only a picture of the face here. And it's a little hard to tell with the lighting. I can't tell if the muzzle is a little wide or not, but the eyes are very striking. And one more picture is Cyrus being prepared for his journey. They are inside an enclosure. Cyrus is obviously sedated and lying on his side on a transport litter with three people standing around him, and evidently, no, it looks like there may be four or five people standing around him, and
It looks like they are getting ready to pick him up by that litter and put him into a container where he will be transported. So that is the Turpentine Creek Wildlife Refuge, and they have three new tigers. I think that's a very encouraging story. Next, can cats make babies sick? If you are bringing a new bundle of joy home from the hospital soon, you might wonder how your feline family member will get along with a newborn. Is it safe to have cats around newborns? Worse, can the mere presence of a cat in the home make your baby sick? Cats can pose multiple potential health risks when you have infants in the home. And this article speaks about the dangers that cats pose to babies and what you can do to minimize your infant's risk. There are several ways that cats are dangerous to babies, so you want to think about whether having your cat around your baby frequently is a good idea. There are common dangers associated with cats and infants, and the first one is toxoplasmosis. Toxoplasmosis is perhaps the single most important concern for pregnant women in relation to cats. Toxoplasmosis is a disease caused by a parasite known as Toxoplasma gondii. This small parasite is found worldwide and can infect virtually any warm-blooded animal. However, felines are the only hosts in which the parasite can undergo sexual reproduction. The parasite is of major concern for pregnant women because if they get infected during or just before pregnancy, it can affect their fetus within the uterus. Perhaps even more complex is the fact that a cat that is actively shedding the parasite can appear apparently healthy. In fact, kittens and severely immunocompromised cats are likely the only types of cats that would display signs of an active infection by the parasite. Even then, there is no one specific sign that is specific to this parasitism. Nonetheless, it's good to know these signs. Fever, cough, diarrhea, labored breathing, yellow mucous membranes, or jaundice. Please note that these signs are very rare. In most cases, cats don't show signs of infection. In extreme cases, very immunocompromised cats might also be prone to seizures. You can also consult a vet if you need quick and easy access to an expert's opinion. A cat that's infected with a parasite will begin shedding the parasite eggs, known as oocytes, 3 days post-infection up until 20 days post-infection. After this, cats no longer shed the parasite and tend to develop lifelong immunity to the parasite as well. This means a cat almost always sheds the oocytes only once in their lifetime. If you are pregnant or attempting to get pregnant, the Companion Animal Parasite Council, cited by the CDC, recommends the following with regards to cats specifically. Avoid stray or feral cats, especially kittens. Pass on a pet cat's litter box cleanup to someone else. They should clean out the litter box every day. Wear gloves if nobody can help you with litter box duties. Disposable gloves are best. Whoever in the house is in charge of litter box upkeep should thoroughly wash their hands with a disinfectant soap on a frequent basis, but especially after handling the box. Keep your cat indoors. Do not have your cat on a raw meat diet during this time. Additionally, pet cats can be tested for the parasite if needed. However, do take note that they will almost always test positive for antibodies against the parasite, and your veterinarian can only diagnose them as actively infected based on several
diagnostic tests. For more information about toxoplasmosis, you are strongly advised to consult your healthcare provider. If you have a pet cat, you should also have a conversation with your vet about toxoplasmosis. I'll pause to remind you that you're listening to Your Pets on Gateway Radio. Returning to the article about cats and babies, the second risk is toxocariasis. Another parasitic ailment often confused with toxoplasmosis is toxocariasis. Toxocariasis is an infection of roundworms. Cats are susceptible to three roundworm species, Toxocara catti, Toxocara leonina, Toxocara malaysianus, only in cats in parts of Asia. The most important of the three roundworms affecting cats is Toxocara catti because it is the most common and because it is zoonotic, meaning it can pass from animals to humans. Eggs from the roundworm will pass into your cat's feces and can live for a long time. People or babies can swallow these eggs if they touch a contaminated surface. This happens more often in playground-age children, but babies can also develop toxocariasis. When the eggs are swallowed, they pass into the intestines and hatch into larvae. The larvae will then enter the intestinal wall and the bloodstream, enabling them to travel to other areas of the body. Their lifespan is considerably long for a parasite. Fortunately, almost all deworming protocols and environmental decontamination practices, as prescribed by your vet, are very effective at controlling roundworms in cats. Do take note, though, that many natural or holistic practices for decontamination of the environment or deworming a cat are not proven to be statistically effective and may not guarantee your infant's or your cat's safety. It's also important to note that cats who roam outdoors have a higher risk of contracting the worms from the environment or other animals they interact with. Next is cat scratch disease. A common way that cats can make babies sick is from cat scratch disease, or CSD. This is caused by a bacterium known as Bartonella henselae. People become infected with Bartonella henselae from the scratch of a cat that has fleas. This is because the bacterium is actually carried by the fleas. These bacteria can be transmitted from a cat to a person during a scratch that is contaminated with flea feces or flea poop. Because cats may also lick areas where fleas bite them, a cat that's infested with fleas may also infect a person if they lick a person's open wound or bite them. Some evidence suggests that these bacteria may spread directly to people by the bite of infected cat fleas, but this has not been proven. Since fleas play a very important role in the transmission of this disease, the easiest way to safeguard your infant from this disease is by ensuring that your cat is checked for fleas by your vet and treated for fleas if found to be infested with fleas. Dermatophytosis, or ringworm, is a common fungal skin infection easily recognizable by the red ring-like rash it produces in humans. In cats, it is caused by Microsporum canis. Cats with ringworm will likely need to be treated with topical and oral therapy as prescribed by your vet. Please note that in cats, ringworm doesn't necessarily appear as it does in humans. There may be no round demarcation on your cat's skin. A cat's ringworm treatment cannot be used on infants or other humans. Instead, seek advice from your doctor or pediatrician if your cat has spread the fungus to you. Fleas on a cat may also bite an infant and cause an infant distress and pain.
However, fleas are considered host preferential. A cat flea would prefer to feed on a cat whenever possible, and therefore the odds of the fleas actively seeking an infant to bite is somewhat low. However, an infant's warm, comfortable bedding might attract a cat that's infested with fleas. The flea eggs may then fall on the bedding, and the flea larvae may infest your infant's bedding. The prevention for flea bites is the same as that of cat scratch disease and involves treating fleas on a cat and thoroughly disinfecting your house. It's also worth reiterating that cats that roam are more likely to contract fleas, and therefore ensuring your cat is an indoors-only pet can work wonders for minimizing the risk for your infant. One of the more obvious ways that cats are dangerous to babies is suffocation. You mustn't ever give your kitty access to the room with your sleeping baby inside. You never know when your well-meaning kitty might feel it necessary to snuggle up with this warm human. This can interfere with your baby's breathing and hypothetically even suffocate them. Though this does seem far-fetched to some, it has been recorded in literature. Don't let your cat sleep on anything that belongs to your baby, including the crib, swing, or bassinet. The sooner you can set these boundaries, the better. It is worth mentioning that even if your cat is perfectly healthy and disease-free, bites and scratches can still be harmful to your baby because they hurt. Bites and scratches that draw blood are obviously things that warrant medical attention for your infant. Cats may bite or scratch for various reasons. However, ultimately, this does come down to the individual cat in question. As a safeguard, though, it bears repeating that your cat needs to be monitored when they are in the presence of your infant. Let's look at additional steps and precautions you should be mindful of when it comes to your cat and your infant. It bears repeating that you should never leave your newborn in a room alone with your cats unsupervised. As much as you think you know your cat's personality inside and out, they can still be unpredictable. They may have never lashed out at you, but you also likely don't scream and cry all day and all night or smell like pee or poop all the time. You should also give your kitty a safe, baby-free place to retreat when needed. If you have kids already, you know how overstimulating a newborn can be, and if you're a first-time parent, you'll soon find out. You are capable of understanding that babies crying is just a normal part of parenthood, but your cat has no way of knowing that. Having their own sanctuary to retreat to when they're overstimulated will give them a place to cool down when things get loud. Paying close attention to where your cat enjoys sleeping is part of the magic in finding them a bed that's suitable for their individual needs. Factoring in their comfort, length of naps, and where they prefer to be when they rest are considerations you must take when choosing the perfect bed. A newborn throws a wrench into your kitty's predictable life. Your pet won't be used to the new smells and sounds that accompany a baby, so the more preparation you can do before the baby is born, the better. It might help to play recorded sounds of babies crying so your cat will not be as startled when they hear this sound every day. Some people also say that it's beneficial to turn on your baby's electronic devices for several minutes daily. Even if your cat is your fur baby, consider handing over some of their daily care tasks to your partner. This will hopefully help prevent feelings of jealousy that your kitty may develop once your baby is home,
as they won't think that you're rejecting them if your partner takes care of your typical cat-related tasks. Your attention will be solely focused on the tiny human you brought home from the hospital, so this will last the first several months of their life. You will need to set aside some time every day to spend with your kitty without the baby in tow. Your pet will appreciate having your undivided attention, which may make them less likely to feel abandoned or lash out aggressively. Cats can pose health risks to newborn babies and children, but with proper hygiene and care, many of these risks can be minimized, but they should not be overlooked. Broadly speaking, an indoors-only, vaccinated, dewormed, and flea-free cat is the least risky for your infant. However, you should work closely with your doctor and veterinarian for issues such as toxoplasmosis. After all, don't let your cat come too close to your baby when you're not actively supervising. Ensuring your cat has their own space and your baby's room is off limits to your cat will also add an extra layer of security, which is definitely recommended. Keep in mind that many diseases cats can pass to humans and infants are not easily noticeable, and therefore, routine veterinary visits for your cat are recommended as well. That's all the time we have for Catster Magazine. 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I'm volunteer reader Jill Burke. 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
2: Here we go once again with Word Savvy, the definition quiz. Nice to have you here. This time, the word is gentacular. G-E-N-T-A-C-U-L-A-R. Now, which of these three choices do you think comes closest to defining it? Is it A, very common, B, relating to breakfast, or C, able to keep a secret? Common, breakfasty, button-lipped. Here's some music to think by. Well, what did you guess? Well, for many people, it's a common thing to start the day with eggs over easy, oatmeal, or a glass of orange juice. You know, something breakfast-related. B is the correct choice. Did you get it? Thanks for playing Word Savvy.
3: An anthology of blind poets, possibly the first in the world, was released in January 2020 at Jadavpur University in India, opening up the world of the blind to the sighted. The book contains works of 155 visually impaired poets, including Homer and John Milton, who were completely blind. The anthology is a culmination of initiative that began nearly three decades ago in 1992, when the first Braille magazine containing poems written by blind poets was launched in India. Several poets whose poems featured in the anthology said it was the Braille magazine that encouraged them to write. Till then, only the sighted had the opportunity to read their poems in public and share their thoughts and emotions. The magazine created a platform for the blind not only to share poems with others, but also led to a community of blind poets who gained confidence to read their works in public. Manoj Kumar Sarkar, an Indian writer, said, "We're a bit different from others, and hence don't get easily accepted in the mainstream. The magazine helped boost our confidence. The anthology, I hope, will break more barriers and change the perception about the blind."
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7: Hello, it is Monday, May 11th, 2026. I'll be reading the USA Today newspaper for today. Headline here is an article by Susan Page, the Washington bureau chief. It's entitled, "Politics Soon to Get Even More Polarized." Raging redistricting wars enter new territory. The redistricting wars are raging. What happens next? History provides little guidance because never before has there been a cross-country campaign to redraw congressional districts at mid-decade and on the fly. But the repercussions, both immediate and far-reaching, are likely to bolster Republican prospects in the midterms, weaken the political middle, reduce minority representation in Congress, and intensify by the nation's polarization. Texas Republicans, urged on by President Donald Trump, began the redistricting bidding last August. California Democrats responded in kind, and a U.S. Supreme Court ruling April 29th opened the floodgates even as the November elections loom. Texas will be the biggest one, Trump had boasted to reporters at the White House in July, a prediction that turned out to be accurate. And that'll be 5 seats, he said. In all, 8 states have redrawn their congressional districts over the past year in search of a political edge. Though some of the new maps still face court challenges, new lines in 6 states are designed to imperil incumbent House Democrats in Florida, Missouri, North Carolina, Ohio, and Tennessee, as well as Texas. The new map in California is intended to help defeat up to 5 Republican members, but an effort to redraw the congressional map in Virginia to flip up to 4 GOP-held seats was rejected May 8th on procedural grounds by the state Supreme Court, a seismic setback for Democrats. In Utah, a state judge ordered the Republican-controlled state legislature to abide by an anti-gerrymandering proposition passed by voters in 2018 that created a House district centered in Salt Lake County that Democrats are favored to carry. Bottom line, Republican candidates now faced friendlier terrain in 14 House districts, Democrats in 6. In a political world where the GOP's House majority is just 5 seats, those inch-by-inch advantages could temper Republican losses in the midterms despite the headwinds of an unpopular war and high gas prices. And there's no ceasefire yet. Redistricting isn't over this year. Tennessee didn't tarry a week after the Supreme Court ruling weakening the Voting Rights Act was handed down. The volunteer state legislature approved

districts with the goal of flipping one or two Democratic seats. The political middle shrinks. The number of competitive congressional seats had already been shrinking, both a consequence of and a contributor to the nation's sharp political divide. Of the 435 House districts, no more than 18 remain toss-ups, the nonpartisan Cook Political Report with Amy Walter estimates. That's the smallest number since independent analyst Charlie Cook began publishing his ratings more than four decades ago. The leaders of both parties may think it is good for their political fortunes, said Dan Webb, a former U.S. attorney and board member of the bipartisan group No Labels, but it is terrible for America and the vast political center. Politicians from districts that are safely Republican or safely Democrat have little electoral incentive to reach across party lines during campaigns or in office. Winning their party's nomination all but guarantees a victory in the general election, and the prime risk to another term is failing to satisfy the most partisan voices. Minority representation fallout, the Louisiana versus Calais decision on the Voting Rights Act, is all but certain to reduce the number of districts with a majority of minority voters, and it is likely to reduce the number of racially diverse members of Congress. By November, majority-minority districts are likely to have been redrawn in Alabama, Florida, Louisiana, Tennessee, and Texas. In South Carolina, Republicans hope to target the district of Representative Jim Clyburn, the only African-American in the state's congressional delegation and former House Majority Whip. The impact is expected to accelerate after the 2030 census prompts redistricting in almost every state. Nearly 70 House districts that had been covered by Voting Rights Act protections would be open to change. That is likely to lead to the sharpest decline in the number of Black members of Congress since 1877, during Reconstruction after the Civil War. Then the new Congress had four fewer Black representatives than the previous one. Of the current 119th Congress, 133 House members are Black, Hispanic, Asian American, or multiracial, according to the Pew Research Center. That is a record, though Congress remains less racially and ethnically diverse than the United States as a whole. The geographic base for nearly three-fourths of those members are majority-minority districts, which no longer can count on being protected. Modern art drawing districts. Most of the new maps look less like a grid and more like an abstract art with tendrils in red and blue, though that was also true of some of the majority-minority districts that are being erased. In Texas, for instance, the new congressional lines zigzag through the big cities, Austin, Dallas, Fort Worth, Houston, and San Antonio, in an effort to divide their Democratic-heavy precincts into sprawling Republican-dominated territory. That's not new, of course. The word gerrymander was dubbed in 1812 to describe a district redrawn by then-Massachusetts Governor Elbridge Gerry that looked with a little imagination like a salamander. Today, a clutch of states that didn't have the time or the political momentum to redistrict in 2026 are looking at the possibility of redrawing lines next year. Those efforts may well be spurred if this year's redistricting helps Republicans blunt their expected losses. In Mississippi, the state legislature already has scheduled a special session in late May to review state Supreme Court districts. And Georgia, Republican Governor Brian Kemp says the state is likely to draw new congressional maps before the 2028 elections. Some Republican officials are discussing redistricting in other red-leaning states, among them Arizona, Kansas, Nebraska, and New Hampshire. So are some Democratic leaders in such blue-leaning states as Colorado, Illinois, Maryland, New York, New Jersey, and Washington State. It's time to fight fire with fire. Democratic New York Governor Kathy Hochul vows all is fair in love and war. And this
is war. Let's go back to the front page.

0: Hantavirus quarantine next for cruise ship travelers. They'll be in hospitals in their own countries. This is a story by Catherine Palmer, Sarah Mancuso, Marina Petofsky, and Daniel DeVise. The cruise ship at the center of a hantavirus outbreak arrived in Spain on May 10th, and the officials started the process of moving groups of passengers back to their home countries to begin quarantining. Once the MV Hondius anchored near Tenerife, Spanish officials disembarked on small boats and were taken to shore. They were taken to the airport, where they'll be flown to Madrid and taken to a hospital. Passengers from France, Canada, the Netherlands left later in the day, and Americans were expected to leave by day's end. One French passenger showed some symptoms on a repatriation flight, officials confirmed, which could increase the global tally of cases. The World Health Organization said on May 8th that 8 people had fallen ill in cases linked to the ship, including 3 who died, a Dutch couple and a German national. 6 of these people were confirmed to have contracted the virus, with another 2 suspected cases. Americans will be taken to Offutt Air Force Base in Omaha, Nebraska, where some are expected to be transported to the National Quarantine Center at the University of Nebraska. But Dr. J. Bhattacharya, director of the National Institutes of Health, said some Americans may be able to quarantine at home with support from local health officials. Speaking to reporters at the White House on May 8th, President Donald Trump said he had been briefed about the hantavirus situation. "It's very much, we hope, under control," he said, adding that we have a lot of great people studying it. "Should be fine, we hope," he said. Top American health officials, including the Centers for Disease Control and Prevention, have said they're actively monitoring and responding to the outbreak, though the risk to the United States remains extremely low. That's a quote. The WHO has recommended a 42-day quarantine period for passengers aboard the ship starting from May 10th, and it has also assessed the virus risk to the public as low. Unmatched quarantine monitoring at U.S. Center, American cruise ship passengers headed into quarantine for possible hantavirus exposure are traveling to a one-of-a-kind facility. The Training Simulation and Quarantine Center at the University of Nebraska, Omaha is the only federally funded national quarantine unit in the United States, according to its website. The 20-bed unit provides unmatched quarantine monitoring and care for those exposed to high-consequence pathogens, the website says. The facility opened in 2019, just before the outbreak of COVID-19. The rooms are single occupancy with at least 300 square feet of living space, bathroom facilities, exercise equipment, and internet access. The rooms employ a technology called negative pressure, which ensures the potential pathogens remain inside. "Not the same situation as COVID," this says Dr. Maria Vanderkerkhove, director of the WHO's Department of Epidemic and Pandemic Management, said last week that hantavirus is very different from coronavirus and does not spread the same way. "I want to be unequivocal here. This is not SARS-CoV-2. This is not the start of a COVID pandemic," she said. "This is an outbreak that we see on a ship and there's a confined area, but this is not the same situation we were in 6 years ago. In a contained setting like a cruise ship, close quarters can amplify risk," infectious disease expert Dr. Sukrit Dwivedi of Hackensack Meridian Ocean University Medical Center told USA Today. "Health authorities are appropriately emphasizing contact tracing, isolation, and monitoring of close contacts," he said. "The overall risk to the general public remains low, as hantaviruses do not spread easily like respiratory viruses such as flu or COVID-19. What to know about hantavirus? Hantaviruses are a group of viruses that naturally infect rodents and are occasionally transmitted to humans through contact with rodent urine, feces, or saliva. The WHO has said the hantavirus involved in the cruise ship outbreak is the Andes virus, the only strain known to be capable of limited transmission between humans linked to close and prolonged contact. In humans, hantavirus infections can cause two serious syndromes, hantavirus pulmonary syndrome, or HPS, which affects the lungs, and hemorrhagic fever with renal syndrome, HFRS, which affects the kidneys. Hantavirus is the same infection that killed pianist and businesswoman Betsy Arakawa, the wife of late actor Gene Hackman. Hackman and Arakawa were both found dead in their Santa Fe, New Mexico home in February 2025. Hackman, 95, died from natural causes. Arakawa, 65, died from hantavirus pulmonary syndrome. While Arakawa's death and the infections among those on board the MV Hondius both center on hantavirus, the cases are different because of the suspected transmission. Arakawa is believed to have contracted the virus from the rodent droppings found around her and Hackman's home, while some of the infected cruise ship passengers are suspected of having gotten sick from each other. Let's go to page 4, news story. Russia-Ukraine war coming to an end, Putin says. Russia scales back. Victory Day parade. This is by Vladimir Soldatkin and Guy Falconbridge, the side of Moscow. Russian President Vladimir Putin said on May 9th that he thought the Ukraine war was coming to an end, remarks that came just hours after he had vowed victory in Ukraine at Moscow's most scaled back Victory Day parade in years. I think that the matter is coming to an end, Putin told reporters of the Russia-Ukraine war, Europe's deadliest conflict since World War II. Putin also said he would be willing to negotiate new security arrangements for Europe and that his preferred negotiating partner would be former German Chancellor Gerhard Schröder. Russia's 2022 invasion of Ukraine triggered the most serious crisis in relations between Russia and the West since the 1962 Cuban Missile Crisis, when many people feared the world was on the brink of nuclear war. The Kremlin has said peace talks brokered by President Donald Trump's administration were on pause. Putin has repeatedly vowed to fight on until all of Russia's various war aims were achieved in what Moscow calls the special military operation. Putin was speaking in the Kremlin after setting out his view of the causes of the war. He blamed globalist, that's a quote, Western leaders, saying they promised NATO would not expand eastward after the 1989 fall of the Berlin Wall, but then tried to draw Ukraine into the European Union's orbit. His statement came hours after the parade on the May 9th national holiday, celebrating the Soviet Union's victory over Nazi Germany in World War II. Instead of the usual intercontinental ballistic missiles, tanks, and missile systems rolling across the cobbles of Red Square, Russia played a video of its military hardware in action on giant screens opposite the Kremlin walls. Russian troops have been fighting in Ukraine for well over 4 years, longer than Soviet forces fought in World War II, known in Russia as the Great Patriotic War of 1941 to 1945. War in Europe. Putin, who has ruled Russia as president or prime minister since the last day of 1999, faces a wave of anxiety in Moscow about the war in Ukraine, which has killed hundreds of thousands of people, left swaths of Ukraine in ruins, and drained Russia's $3 trillion economy. Russia's relations with Europe are worse than at any time since the depths of the Cold War. Russian forces have so far been unable to take the whole of the Donbas region of eastern Ukraine, where Kyiv's forces have been pushed back to a line of fortress cities. Russian advances have slowed this year, though Moscow controls just under one-fifth of Ukraine territory. After Russia and Ukraine accused each other of violating unilateral ceasefires they had each declared over recent days, Trump announced a three-day ceasefire from May 9th to May May 11th that was supported by the Kremlin and Kyiv. The two sides also agreed to exchange 1,000 prisoners. "I'd like to see it stop. Russia-Ukraine, it's the worst thing since World War II in terms of life. 25,000 young soldiers every month. It's crazy," Trump told reporters in Washington. He added that he would like to see a big extension of the ceasefire. There were no reports of violations of the ceasefire from either Moscow or Kyiv. Talks with Schroeder. European Council President Antonio Costa said 2 weeks ago that he believed there was a potential for the EU to negotiate with Russia and to discuss the future of the security architecture of Europe. Asked if he was willing to engage in talks with the Europeans, Putin said the preferable figure for him was Schroeder. European leaders have said Russia must be defeated in Ukraine and cast Putin as a war criminal and autocrat, whom they say could one day attack a NATO member if he's allowed to win the war. Russia dismisses such claims as nonsense. Let's go to the story right next to that one. Pedestrian killed as Frontier jet takes off. Person jumps fence to cross Denver runway. Trevor Hughes wrote this article. It's out of Denver, obviously. A Frontier Airlines plane taking off for Los Angeles late May 8th struck and killed a person who jumped a perimeter fence and was crossing the runway, according to airport and airline officials. The Airbus A321 had begun accelerating down the runway for takeoff when the pilots reported to air traffic controllers that they'd hit someone. The pilots aborted takeoff as smoke began filling the cabin and passengers evacuated the plane via slides. Frontier Airlines said in a statement to USA Today the identity of the pedestrian was not immediately released. Airport officials said the as yet unidentified person had jumped the security fence 2 minutes earlier. Federal officials confirmed they had begun an investigation and called the pedestrian a trespasser. "We are deeply saddened by this event," Frontier said in a statement. "We are investigating this incident and gathering more information in coordination with the airport and other safety authorities." The plane had 224 passengers and 7 crew members aboard, all of whom were safely evacuated. 12 people reported minor injuries and 5 of them were transported to local hospitals for treatment. Airport officials said the runway remains closed for investigation. Denver airport officials said they have requested assistance from the National Transportation Safety Board. The Federal Aviation Administration is also investigating. The pedestrian is deceased and is not believed to be an employee of the airport, nor have they been identified. The airport has examined the fence line and found it to be intact, airport officials said. "We are extremely saddened by this incident and express our sympathies to those involved." In a social media statement, Transportation Secretary Sean Duffy referred to the pedestrian as a trespasser and said federal investigators are working with Denver police. No one should ever trespass on an airport, he said. The Denver airport is the nation's 4th busiest and the 10th busiest in the world, and last year it served 82.4 million passengers. Let's go to the Just Curious section. Remote bodies may have own atmospheres. This is by Eric Lagata for USA Today. Beyond the reaches of Neptune, the outskirts of our solar system are teeming with thousands of icy celestial bodies such as Pluto. For years, it's been an accepted tenet of astronomy that, with the exception of Pluto, infamously now classified as a dwarf planet, none of these worlds likely was large enough to sustain an atmosphere. But a new discovery from a team of researchers in Japan may require scientists to reconsider what we know about these distant bodies known officially as trans-Neptunian objects. Observations from an astronomer in Japan suggest that a relatively small celestial object that in that far-off region does indeed have a thin atmosphere. Here's what to know about the new find and why it defines what astronomers have long believed about such trans-Neptunian objects. What is a trans-Neptunian object? That's a new phrase for me. Any celestial body found beyond the orbit of Neptune, our solar system's out outermost planet is considered a trans-Neptunian object. Considered ancient leftovers from the formation of our solar system, these desolate bodies don't meet the criteria to be considered planets. They're located in a donut-shaped region known as the Kuiper Belt. That's K-U-I-P-E-R. I'm hoping I'm pronouncing it right. Not unlike the main asteroid belt, much closer to Earth between Mars and Jupiter. Pluto, the largest and most well-known of these objects, also was previously believed to be the only one among those bodies to possess its own atmosphere. Celestial body beyond Pluto may have an atmosphere. Until now, Japanese astronomers have found evidence for a thin atmosphere around a small body in the outer solar system, temporarily named the unremarkable, and here's a lot of numbers, 612533-2002XV93. That's what it's called for now. The object is so small, roughly 310 miles in diameter, that it should not have a sustainable atmosphere, the researchers said in a news release announcing the find. On planets such as Earth, atmospheres composed of gases offer a surrounding layer of protection, helping control temperature and shielding inhabitants from such things as radiation. This tiny trans-Neptunian object, meanwhile, has remarkably precarious atmosphere, perhaps composed of methane, nitrogen, or carbon monoxide that is 5 million to 10 million times thinner than the Earth's. The researchers who studied the object using ground-based telescopes in Japan as it passed in front of a distant star from Earth's vantage point published their findings May 4th in the journal Nature Astronomy. Observations could determine how a small body has an atmosphere. Most trans-Neptunian objects are too cold and don't have a strong enough gravitational pull to sustain an atmosphere. The discovery raises serious questions about when and how the atmosphere formed around the small body, not to mention how it has managed to sustain it. The researchers advocated for future observations so astronomers can better characterize the atmosphere. Meanwhile, they also outlined two possible explanations for the object's atmosphere. One possibility, the researchers suggested, is that a cosmic event brought frozen or liquid gases from deep inside the body to the surface. Alternatively, according to the team, it's possible a comet crashed into the celestial object, releasing gas that formed a temporary atmosphere. And there's a photo here, and it's just a black background with kind of some stars or bright dots in the background, and it's a globe like Earth with just this very thin blue ring around the outside. And it says that it's an artist impression of the trans-Neptunian object passing in front of a star in the distant background as viewed from Earth in this image released on May 4th. So we'll see if we hear more about that. How interesting. Let's go to the next page. A completely different story. Mother-daughter team is flexing its influence, this says. 16-year-old manages author's social media. This is by Madeline Mitchell for USA Today. Teenagers have enough stress these days making sure their own online content doesn't come off as cringe, let alone supervising their parents' posts. But 16-year-old Jaya Ramanini takes monitoring her mom's social media pages seriously, and she even gets paid for it. Jaya's mom, Subra Ramanini, is an influencer and cookbook author who posts about cooking and parenting online. It's kind of embarrassing, Jaya said, and she's requested her mom block all of her friends so they won't see the content on her feeds. But she said she has enjoyed some of the fun PR packages her mom has secured with brands sending the family candy and other sugar treats. We're used to seeing teenagers be influencers, and then when I'm seeing my mom doing this, it's kind of abnormal to me, she said. When the COVID-19 pandemic thwarted Romanini's book tour plans in 2020, she took to Instagram. Her content wasn't gaining much traction at first, and then her daughter saw some of the posts she was making. What started as typical teen mortification led to a mother-daughter partnership, where Romanini realized her daughter could be her biggest asset to content creation. She has a lot of insight, Romanini said, adding that Jaya was the one who encouraged her to get it on TikTok and stop putting GIFs and stickers on all her videos. She has the eye for it. She knows what the platform is going to do. Now Jaya helps edit her mom's videos and even attends speaking engagements with her mom, as she did recently at a motherhood summit in Austin, Texas. Her mother pays her for her work in cash, privileges, and UGG boots. In exchange for Jaya's appearance at the summit, Romanini let Jaya attend a Bruno Mars concert. It does have its benefits, Jaya said. While her mom makes videos, she works behind the scenes. Jaya isn't interested in marketing or content creation as a career. She wants to be a lawyer someday. I don't have any personal content creation. I just do it for other people, she said. I have a private Instagram account where I'll just post photos with my friends. But, she said, helping to manage her mom's business has been a great learning opportunity. She's grown her video editing skills, used them for internships and in leadership roles at school extracurriculars. Social media is growing and it consumes a lot of people's lives. It's like a part of every career now, she said. It's good to have these skills, like editing skills, understanding how the algorithm works, and knowing that people connect on social media a lot. Even though Jaya helps edit her mom's videos for the most part, she draws the line at being featured in content. She said she's more comfortable being behind the scenes. She used to appear on her mom's pages, but that shift happened when Jaya was still in middle school, around the same time her mom's account started going viral. Getting as much content as you can while they're young before middle school, Romanini advised another mother and content creator at the summit. And Madeline Mitchell's role covering women and the caregiving economy at USA Today is supported by a partnership with Pivotal and Journalism Funding Partners. And there's a photo here of Jaya and her mom and her sister. And it's got several of her cookbooks and some of the spices. So good for her. We need a teenager to help us with all kinds of computer content. Let's go to a totally different story again. This is in the opinion page. This opinion is written by Greg Graber, and it says FIFA deserves red card for over-predatory World Cup tickets. The World Cup soccer games are coming up, and he says, as a performance coach who frequently works with athletes and corporate executives on finding their purpose, the first step is asking them if their actions and their values are in alignment. If clients are considering taking action on something they're not quite sure about, I will implore them to ask themselves this question. If I take a step in this direction, will this action be in alignment with my values? I often do this with myself as well. If I am having an analysis paralysis in decisiveness when faced with problems. I recently put this into practice when I was struggling with whether I should buy tickets for the upcoming World Cup in the United States. Soccer brings people together. Soccer has been an integral part of my life for a long time. I was first introduced to the sport by my father in the late 70s. He took me to watch our hometown Memphis Rogues compete in the old North American Soccer League. I was hooked instantly. Over the years, I've been involved in virtually every aspect of the beautiful game as player, coach, referee, and fan. I love that all these years later, the game still connects me with people in often unexpected ways. Just the other day, I was chatting with an Uber driver from Cameroon. I had the best ride with him while talking about Roger Milla, a legendary striker for his country's national team, which is nicknamed the Indomitable Lions. I recently ate at a Colombian restaurant where the waiter and I had a blast talking about the passing and dribbling acumen of Carlos Valderrama and a former star player from his home country, never fails to delight me when this happens. In a world that seems so divided these days, I am grateful that soccer still enables me to connect with a vast array of people. A beautiful game with ugly pricing. I'm sad to say that I will not be attending the 2026 World Cup in my home country, though. This event is supposed to showcase the game on a global scale and give optimism for the growth of the sport in the United States. Instead, as recent headlines indicate, it has become an apparent greedy cash grab from seemingly every entity involved. The powers that be thought it would be a good idea to charge astronomical prices for tickets, change seating for many who bought reserve seats, allow restrictions on tailgating, charge a fortune for parking, and gouge on public transportation costs, to name just a few of the boneheaded decisions that have been made. FIFA officials have responded to the criticism by saying they are charging fair market prices. It sickens me that this World Cup seems to be more about maximizing profit to a gross degree than showcasing the sport and building goodwill between the people from all over the world. My deep appreciation for soccer's ability to connect people was cemented at Monteverde Academy, traditionally one of the strongest high school programs in the nation. I spent time there as a player and later as the school's coach. During my playing days there in the 1980s, I had the distinction of being the only American in the starting 11. It would be an understatement to say that a boy from Memphis, Tennessee, playing on the top squad at a boarding school in Florida with teammates from all over the world, experienced a most impactful cultural education from this. Many years have passed since, and my teammates have all returned to their countries of origin, but I still consider those guys my brothers. On the 10th anniversary of our graduation from Monteverde, I reunited with some of my international teammates the last time the World Cup was held in the USA in 1994. We had a great time watching Germany play Spain at Soldier Field in Chicago. The average price of a World Cup ticket back then was $58. This year, ticket prices range from several hundred to several $1,000 each. While most of us could probably dig deep into our pockets to attend, we have all decided that it is not worth it. Our next high school soccer reunion will have to wait for another event that is more feasible. World Cup organizers are alienating loyal fans. From posts and articles I've read on this subject, my Monteverde brothers aren't the only fans who are opting out attending the games. For example, the U.S. national team's World Cup debut on June 12th isn't sold out. Most of the tickets for this game are more than $1,000. That price is enough to keep even the most hardcore fans from attending. As a student of the game, I have read many books about the corruption and greed that often stain this sport at its top levels. As a fan, I have to compartmentalize the corruption and greed from the play on the pitch. I will do this again when I watch this tournament on television from home. We all know the saying, don't hate the player, hate the game. In this instance, it's the exact opposite. Hate the players behind the scenes, not the game. My decision sits well with me, as my actions and values are definitely aligned with this. And Greg Graber is the author of Slow Your Roll, Mindfulness for Fast Times, is a mental performance and leadership coach. He supports the Arsenal Football Club. Let's go to the 50 states section. The highlighted state is Florida, Brevard County, Florida. Sea grapes seem doomed, this says. The leaves of these coastal trees, critical anchors of beach dunes, turn brown almost beyond belief after Florida's record hard freeze in early February. Other tropical plants and palms look like toast, too. Even native mangroves wilted past what seemed survivable. But in recent days, nature found a way. Many beachgoers are witnessing a post-Easter resurrection of sorts along the Space Coast. On the dunes, green leaves of hope stretch sunward from sea grapes to sprouting back to life. Just just weeks ago, beachgoers would have seen mostly crisp brown leaves that would crumble in one's grip. So let's hope good things for the sea grapes. Let's go to Auburn, Alabama. Auburn University is expanding its role in defense research and military education following new funding. The Department of Defense awarded Auburn a contract worth up to $48.9 million to conduct aviation and missile research tied to the Army's Combat Capabilities Development Command Aviation and Missile Center. Anchorage, Alaska, the University of Alaska Board of Regents has chosen former General Counsel Matthew Cooper as the system's next president, with Michelle Risk serving as interim leader during the transition after Pat Pitney steps down in May. Mesa, Arizona, Maricopa County officials are warning residents about measles exposure at 10 different sites in Mesa as three cases bring the yearly tally up to 13. Fort Smith, Arkansas, after years of sitting quietly beneath the overgrowth, Burnham Woods is coming back to life, reimagined not just as a camp, but as a launch point for thousands of girls to find their confidence, leadership skills, and future paths. When the 13.5-acre Girl Scout camp campus opened on May 5th, it showcased a $1.3 million transformation designed to meet girls at every stage, from first overnight away from home to hands-on learning in science, art, and skilled trades. Fresno County, California, the Valley Clean Infrastructure Plan aims to repurpose tens of thousands of acres of water-starved farmland in California's San Joaquin Valley into a massive solar and battery network, producing power from the state's grid, lowering energy costs for farmers, and creating a new economic lifeline as groundwater rules force fields to fallow. Boulder, Colorado, a man who pled guilty to more than 100 charges, including murder and attempted murder linked to a deadly firebomb attack on a Colorado rally in support of Israeli hostages, was sentenced to life in prison without the possibility of parole. Norwich, Connecticut, a sign commemorating the Marquis de Lafayette's 1824 visit to Norwich was unveiled on May 1st. Wilmington, Delaware, Dell Technologies and Inc. is looking to move its incorporation to Texas, adding to a list of tech companies that have uprooted their legal home from Delaware. District of Columbia, Washington, the National Zoo said 6-year-old red panda Chris Ann died suddenly and unexpectedly on April 29th. Savannah, Georgia, in a show of continued investment into the Savannah region, Gulfstream Aerospace Corporation announced a $5 million investment in Georgia education, part of an ongoing yearly commitment to education from the aircraft manufacturer. Honolulu, Hawaii, Hawaii health officials reported improving conditions at storm debris consolidation sites, with several previously detected pathogens no longer present and only reduced levels of E. coli, Staphylococcus aureus, and naturally occurring Leptospira still detected. Boise, Idaho, the newly redesigned 28th Idaho Blue Book is now on sale, offering an updated encyclopedia-style guide to the state. Springfield, Illinois, the capital city, has one of the hottest housing markets in the country. Realtor.com recently released its hottest housing markets for March 2026. Springfield ranked in the top 10, coming in at number 10. Illinois nearly had two markets in the top 10, with Rockford being ranked number 11. Indianapolis, Indiana, after several months of protests, petitions, and pushbacks against the plan to discharge treated wastewater from Lebanon and the Leap District into Eagle Creek Reservoir, the supervising utility now says it will not construct a discharge site inside the limits of Eagle Creek Park. Iowa City, Iowa. The Iowa City Community School District is considering reducing its $14 million contribution to the new, yet-to-be-built Coralville Recreation Center as it continues to wrestle with budget issues. The district previously committed to the project in 2023. Topeka, Kansas, taxes for those visiting Topeka are about to get higher. City Council voted to increase the transient and guest tax percentage that was going to decrease in the next couple of years. Louisville, Kentucky, Louisville Metro Police Chief Paul Humphreys suspended an officer for 2 days over alleged defamatory statements and a criticism of the department he made at a suburb city commissioner meeting, including a comment that the vast majority of police officers are more likely to pull over a grandma than a car full of criminals if presented with the option. Lafayette, Louisiana, the Lafayette Parish School Board convened a special meeting to address ongoing litigation tied to its recent decision to close OV Como High School, but settlement efforts between the district and plaintiffs have failed. Elliott, Maine, retiring State Senator Mark W. Lawrence has endorsed Michelle Meyer in the race to elect a new state senator to represent Kittery, Elliott, South Berwick, York, and Ogunquit. Hagerstown, Maryland, Meritus Health's nurse residency program has earned a reaccreditation from the American Nurses Credentialing Center's Practice Transition Accreditation Program, recognizing that its efforts to support new nurses as they begin their careers. Harwich, Massachusetts residents have approved a proposed $11.8 million project to replace the aging roof at Monomoy Regional Middle School. School officials said the project cannot be delayed due to concerns about mold and leaking. Marshall, Michigan, a collection of vintage U.S. stamp posters has been transferred from one Marshall Museum to another following a decision aimed at better aligning the materials with public programming, according to a community announcement. The American Museum of Magic has donated 12 original posters featuring special issue and commemorative U.S. postage stamps to the U.S. Postal Museum located in Marshall. St. Paul, Minnesota, Governor Tim Walz announced that Minnesota Human Services Commissioner Shireen Gandhi is stepping down, with John Connolly appointed as temporary commissioner while Gandhi stays on to oversee Medicaid programs. Jackson, Mississippi, the Jackson City Council voted to eliminate the city's Parks and Recreation Department, folding it into two other departments in an effort to save the city much-needed money. Franklin County, Missouri, peregrine falcon chicks have hatched in Franklin County, and the public can watch their development live via Ameren, Missouri's Falcon Cam, according to an announcement. Cascade County, Montana, the Department of the Air Force named Malmstrom Air Force Base as one of the first sites selected to host a microreactor under its new Advancement Nuclear Power for Installations Initiative. Omaha, Nebraska. A new report shows Nebraska has seen a nearly 50% increase in licensed behavioral health providers since 2010. Washoe County, Nevada. Washoe County's homeless population has increased by 62% over the past 10 years, according to recently released survey results. Dover, New Hampshire. A plan in the works to rebuild two former baseball fields at Maglaris Park and add more fields following a long closure due to construction of the city's new waterfront district. Plainfield, New Jersey, construction of the Plainfield Recreation and Cultural Center of Excellence is expected to begin this summer. Las Cruces, New Mexico, Doña Ana County has allocated $1.3 million from its reserves toward the Arrowhead Park Studios project to be built on New Mexico State University campus. Albany, New York. New York is among the best states for nurses, according to Wallet Hub. Empire State ranked as the number 11 best state for nurses, though New York seems to be a good state for nurses overall. Wallet Hub study shows that it doesn't offer as many job opportunities as other states. New York ranks among the states with the fewest job openings per capita, among the states with the highest competition by 2032. Raleigh, North Carolina, Representative Chuck Edwards, a second-term Republican serving in North Carolina's 11th congressional district, is reported to be under investigation for alleged affair with a former aide. He's denied the claims and suggested they are designed to impact his reelection campaign. Fargo, North Dakota, former Governor Jack Dalrymple and former First Lady Betsy Dalrymple were received honorary doctorates at North Dakota State University's May 16th commencement ceremony. Columbus, Ohio, more than two-thirds of Ohio nurses and health professionals have experienced workplace violence in the past year, according to a report recently released by the Ohio Nurses Association. Oklahoma City, Oklahoma, the caregivers of a nine-year-old boy are facing murder charges after police say he died with a severe brain bleed and BBs lodged in his body. Cottage Grove, Oregon, rural organizing project, a statewide nonprofit based in Cottage Grove, filed a lawsuit against Oregon State Police, alleging that the agency is violating the state's landmark sanctuary laws and sharing Oregonians' personal data with federal immigration agents. The nonprofit is asking the court to direct Oregon State Police not to share information with U.S. Immigration and Customs Enforcement and other immigration agencies. Pittsburgh, Pennsylvania, it was the NFL draft. It was Pittsburgh. Several agencies and law enforcement were ready for whatever came their way. Amazingly, over the three-day event, April 23rd to 25th, that drew a record crowd of 805 attendees. There were only two incidents where law enforcement was needed to intervene, a minor drug incident and a lost child. Providence, Rhode Island, gubernatorial candidate Helena Foulkes is calling on legislators to hold an oversight hearing to get to the bottom of what went wrong with the state's glitchy new $99 million financial system and hold those responsible accountable. Pickens County, South Carolina, Pickens County is taking a new approach to the fate of the Greenville Pickens Speedway. Creating a special committee after months of stalled development talks, failed deals, and rising debate over how far the county should go to preserve the site. The Pickens County Council voted to create a committee to find ways to preserve the speedway. Pierre, South Dakota, the South Dakota Department of Corrections announced that its inmates are available to help with storm cleanup and other community service opportunities this summer. Over the last month, inmates have been certified to respond to natural disasters, and they are available at the Sioux Falls, Rapid City, Springfield, Yankton, and Pierre facilities. Knoxville, Tennessee, Randy Boyd Hall is now the official name of the newest and largest building coming to the University of Tennessee at Knoxville. Boyd, the University of Tennessee system president, put an undisclosed amount toward the building's construction in February, according to a letter of recommendation from Chancellor Donde Plowman, who referred to the new name as a fitting tribute to Boyd's enduring dedication to the university. Dallas, Texas, oil transportation and storage company Sentinel Midstream said it will begin construction of deep water oil export project off the Texas coast. Salt Lake City, Utah, Salt Lake City School District has launched Utah's first teacher apprenticeship program, offering students a paid five-year pathway to a teaching degree and license. Sure. Montpelier, Vermont, Vermont's Read Vermont Literacy Initiative may be scaled back after lawmakers left it out of the new budget, prompting the Agency of Education to request $700,000 to continue the program amid low reading proficiency rates among students. Richmond, Virginia, March 2026 was Richmond International Airport's busiest March ever, with 417,648 passengers traveling through the airport. This surpassed the previous record, 413,316 passengers set in 2024. Seattle, Washington, the Seattle Times was named as a Pulitzer Prize finalist for their 2025 coverage of Western Washington's historic flooding. The paper was recognized in the breaking news reporting category for work that in real time warned residents, relayed the stories of effect to communities, and explained how weather and geography combined to cause the devastation. Shepherdstown, West Virginia, Shepherd University has dedicated the new Wilmoth Agriculture agricultural learning hub at Tabler Farm. The hub is part of the university's Agricultural Innovation Center and is designed to support sustainable agriculture, hands-on learning, and community engagement. Oshkosh, Wisconsin, the Grand Oshkosh, is temporarily relocating to University of Wisconsin Oshkosh as the start of a perfect synergy that will see the 143-year-old theater housed at the university's Theater Arts Center during the Grand's projected 16-month renovation. And last, Cheyenne, Wyoming. Wyoming has launched an online community naloxone resource map to help residents find free doses of the overdose reversal medication naloxone in their communities. Let's go to sports. The hockey playoffs are here, and Hurricanes sweep make history with overtime win. This is by Mike Brim for USA Today. The Carolina Hurricanes become the first team to clinch a berth in the NHL playoff conference finals and made history in the process. Beating the Philadelphia Flyers 3-2 in overtime on May 9th, they became the first NHL team to sweep the first two rounds of the playoffs since the league went to four best of seven rounds for the 1986-87 playoffs. Jackson Blake got the game winner with his second goal of the game at 5:31 of overtime. The impressive part is how we've gone about it, Hurricanes coach Rod Brind'Amour told reporters. Obviously, we're getting some huge performances, but everybody's doing it. It's how we have to get it done. Go down the list. Every guy had his hands in these two series wins. The Hurricanes swept the Ottawa Senators in the first round, never trailing in that series and outscoring them 11-5. The Flyers took leads in Game 2 and 4 of the second round series, but the Hurricanes chipped away both times and won in overtime. The Hurricanes will face the winner of the Buffalo Sabres and Montreal Canadiens series in the Eastern Conference Final. The second round series was tied 1-1 going into May 10th. Avalanche won't be able to match Hurricanes' feet. The Colorado Avalanche opened the playoffs 6-0, but they lost for the first time on May 9th, 5-1 to the Minnesota Wild. Minnesota's Kirill Kaprizov and Brock Faber led the way with a goal and two assists each. Avalanche coach Jared Bednar pulled goalie Scott Wedgewood and inserted Mackenzie Blackwood after Ryan Hartman's goal early in the second period made it 3-0. Matt Boldy scored an empty netter, his seventh goal of the playoffs, which moved him into a tie with Carolina's Logan Stankoven for the first in the league. Wild goalie Jesper Wallstedt was back in the net after backing up in Game 2. He stopped 35 of 36 shots for the victory. What's next for the Flyers? They ended a five-year playoff drought, and goalie Dan Vladar has another year in his contract. The biggest contract to settle will be Trevor Zegras, but he's a restricted free agent. So are Jamie Drysdale, Emil Andre, and backup goalie Samuel Ersson. Pending unrestricted free agents are depth players such as Luke Glendening. The team will have to figure out the power play, which finished last in the league in the regular season and clicked at only 8.3% in the playoffs. And we're almost out of time, but let's go to this story in the sports page. Aces rings include first-of-kind component. This is by Kelly Flynn. To celebrate the Las Vegas Aces' third championship in 4 years, owner Mark Davis clearly spared no expense on a thoughtful and potentially trend-setting design. He was tasked with opening remarks for the team's ring ceremony ahead of the May 9th season opener against the Phoenix Mercury, the Aces' 2025 WNBA Finals foe. Instead of a lengthy speech, he handed the microphone to a Jostens representative, shared all the specs of the commemorative jewelry the Aces were waiting to unveil. Set in 14-karat white gold with more than 500 white and black diamonds to fit the team's color scheme, the rings are nearly 11 carats, but that's not the kicker. After the players opened the rings, he announced the coolest feature of his own. Although they share the same bulky square silhouette as any standard championship ring at first glance, the Aces are two pieces in one. From the the middle, the top pops off to reveal another smaller, sleeker ring. According to Jostens, the built-in edition custom fashion ring is the first of its kind. There's a photo here of Ace's star demonstrating or showing the rings to the photographer. Pretty darn cool. Have a great, great week. Enjoy the sunshine.
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7: Hello, this is Sean Bobner. You are listening to Chris Radio. During this hour, I will be reading news from today's Chicago Sun-Times. We'll begin with our first article.
8: A scientist says humans will go backwards in time within just 3 years. Story by Jackie Appel. Death and taxes, the twin inevitabilities of human life, at least for the moment. If he has some of the most prominent futurists in the world, death might not be on that list for much longer. There's a controversial idea floating around the futurist community of longevity escape velocity. It sounds super sci-fi, but it's basically the idea that as our life extension technology gets better, our life expectancy could increase by more than we age over a set period of time. For example, as medical innovations continue to move forward, we would still age a year over the span of a year, but our life expectancy would go up by, say, a year and 2 months, meaning we would functionally get back 2 months of life back. In March 2024, Ray Kurzweil, former Google engineer and prominent AI-centric futurist, told multiple outlets that he believed humanity would achieve longevity escape velocity by 2029. Past 2029, you get to go backwards more than a year. Go backwards in time, Kurzweil said in an interview with the venture capitalist and private equity firm Bessemer Venture Partners. Once you can get back at least a year, you've reached longevity escape velocity. That may seem like a remarkably near future, but Kurzweil seems convinced largely because medical advancement seems to be speeding up. We got the COVID vaccine out in 10 months, he said in the interview. It took 2 days to create it. Because we sequence through several billion different mRNA sequences in 2 days, there's many other advances happening. We're starting to see simulated biology being used. That's one of the reasons that we're going to make so much progress in the next 5 years. There's no denying that medical advancement has saved countless lives and demonstrably lengthened life expectancies, especially in most of the developed parts of the world. But critically, life expectancy is not length on life, and the concept of longevity, escape velocity, is focused on the former. Achieving this concept is not the same as achieving immortality. Achieving longevity escape velocity doesn't guarantee you living forever, Kurzweil said. You could have a 10-year-old and you could compute that he's got many, many decades of longevity, but he could die tomorrow. A major reason for that is the unpredictability of life. Unfortunately, we're probably not, say, curing all cancers in the next 3 years, and cancer is a disease defined by the randomness of the mutations that cause it. Accidents are also a fact of life, though Kurzweil claims that through technological advances like self-driving cars, the odds of a deadly accident occurring will also go down rapidly in the near future. Kurzweil is well known in the tech world for his impressive track record of accurately predicting timelines for technological advances. He successfully predicted the proliferation of portable computers, i.e. cell phones and laptops, and Wi-Fi, the existence of cloud computing, and that a computer would beat a chess champion at the game by 1998, which happened in 1997, among many others. That said, he's also been wrong many times over. No one can predict the future, even with all the data in the world at their fingertips. On top of that, it's important to remember that at its core, the achievement of longevity escape velocity is based on the statistical calculations of average life expectancies. If it's even possible to achieve it, it would not mean that everyone around the world would suddenly experience dramatically extended lives. That would require everyone to have access to the very height of cutting-edge medical technology.

But as enticing as the idea of longevity escape velocity is, it's still just a prediction for now. Death and taxes, at this point in time, both remain inevitable. Hantavirus on cruise ship confirmed as rare type that can spread human to human. Story by Gabrielle Emanuel. It appears that the hantavirus, which typically spreads by exposure to rodent urine, feces, or saliva, and can be deadly, may have spread between passengers on a cruise ship that anchored off the coast of Cape Verde. We do believe that there may be some human-to-human transmission that's happening among really close contacts, the husband and wife, people who share the cabins, said Maria Van Kerkhove, the Director of Epidemic and Pandemic Management at the World Health Organization, speaking at a press conference on Tuesday. It's very, very surprising and obviously a very rare occurrence, says Carrie Debnick, a virologist at Johns Hopkins Bloomberg School of Public Health. However, she adds, the evidence presented by the WHO is compelling, although the risk to the general public remains very low. As of Wednesday, there are 3 confirmed cases and 5 suspected hantavirus cases among the 147 passengers and crew members on the boat. 3 of the patients have died, and 1 patient is in intensive care in South Africa, although Van Kerkhove said this patient is improving. She added that 2 people on board the ship are being prepared for medical evacuations to the Netherlands, where they will receive intensive care. Another suspected patient had a fever, but is currently asymptomatic. The final confirmed case is a previous passenger on the ship who presented himself to a hospital in Zurich after receiving an email from the ship's operator about the health situation. He is now receiving care. Hantavirus, a rare but serious virus, can cause hantavirus pulmonary syndrome, in which initial flu-like symptoms, including fatigue, fever, and muscle aches, give way to severe respiratory symptoms as the lungs fill with fluid. According to the Centers for Disease Control and Prevention, more than a third of patients who get respiratory symptoms may die from the condition. Humans are typically infected when inhaling hantaviruses that have become airborne from rodent excretions. However, in a small number of case studies, it appears the virus can be transmitted between people. There are like 20 to 30 different species of hantavirus worldwide that can cause human disease, and there is only one of those species, the Andes virus, which is found in Argentina and Chile, that has been implicated in human-to-human transmission, explains Dr. Emily Abdelair, a clinical associate professor of medicine at the University of Michigan. One of the first clues that emerged is that the ship disembarked from Argentina. On Wednesday, the WHO posted on X that samples from the outbreak were analyzed by the National Institutes for Communicable Diseases in South Africa and the Geneva University Hospitals in Switzerland and were confirmed by both as Andes hantavirus. The next clue that this could be human-to-human transmission is based on the timing between when a person is exposed to the virus and becomes sick, which can be anywhere between 1 and 8 weeks. The first person to become sick, a man who traveled in Argentina before joining, got ill within the first week of the cruise and died shortly thereafter. The other patients became sick a couple weeks later. Van Kerkhove said, "Our assumption is that the first patients were infected off the boat and then joined the cruise." Van Kerkhove said, "It's possible that people on the boat were exposed to rodents elsewhere and did not contact the virus from the original patient." She said the cruise ship is an expedition boat, and many people on board were stopping at islands along the coast of Africa for activities like bird watching. On those islands, there are birds. Some islands have a lot of rodents, others don't. So there could be a source of infection on the islands, as well as for some of the other suspect cases, she says. However, Abdelair says, having the potential of human-to-human spread means the public health response is different. If it were just rodents on a ship, then taking people off the ship and not exposing other people to the rodents on the ship should be enough to stop the spread, she says. But with the Andes virus present and potential human-to-human transmission, then taking folks off the ship doesn't stop the spread. She says that why the public health response includes isolation and quarantining folks who have had contact with passengers even beyond the ship. Debnick says it's not entirely known how the Andes virus transmits between people. If I were on the ship and I had a mask, I would probably be masking, she says, adding that people will have to be monitored for many weeks because it can take a while for the virus to make someone sick. However, Debnick says, if this is indeed human-to-human transmission, the virus does not seem to be highly transmissible because you would have a lot more cases on the cruise ship just from the people being around each other in pretty close proximity. Who's

0: Vanderkove said that anyone interacting with the patients is wearing full personal protective equipment and that the medical personnel who have boarded the boat have brought additional protective equipment with them. The current plan, according to Van Kerkhoven, is for the cruise ship to continue on to the Canary Islands, where Spanish authorities have said they will help do a full investigation. The ship will be disinfected and other passengers on board will be assessed. You're listening to news from the Chicago Sun-Times on Chris Radio. Cook County landlords have filed for more than 40,000 evictions since 2022. Story by Matt Krupnik. Last spring, a 45-year-old South Shore tenant began receiving brochures from lawyers in her mail. They tipped her off that something was wrong. The woman, who has lived in her home for 12 years, said the building's new owner had raised her rent by more than 60% in 1 month. She struggled to pay it. I wound up having my gas turned off for 4 months because I was sending all my money to the landlords, she said. I had to boil water if I wanted some hot water. Soon, she discovered that her building's new landlord had filed an eviction suit against her. She never received the legally required notice that her landlord had filed for eviction, she said. She had to seek help from the law group for Better Housing, a legal aid group that persuaded the landlord to agree to a settlement. Now she's living with relatives while looking for a new home. She asked that her name not be published because she's worried it could complicate her apartment search. The South Shore renter is one of tens of thousands of Chicago residents whom landlords have moved to evict in the last few years, according to data collected by the court's clerk's office. Residents of Chicago's South and West Sides, and particularly the South Shore neighborhood, have been hit hardest by evictions in recent years. But the court's records are missing addresses for nearly 10,000 of the cases filed between April 2022 and September 2025. Nearly a quarter of those filed in that time period, which makes a thorough look at eviction trends all but impossible. Experts expressed frustration at the court's handling of the information, saying the missing data makes it difficult to craft housing and eviction policies to keep people in their homes. There is so much information missing, and you have to take the court's word for it, that they don't have the information, said Stephanie Agnew, co-executive director of the Chicago Appleseed Center for Fair Courts. You have to believe that because there's no way to double-check their work. And lawyers say additional cases have been sealed by judges, raising questions about how complete Cook County's data is. Through spokespeople, Mariana Spryropoulos, the elected clerk of the Circuit Court of Cook County, refused to answer questions about the missing addresses or the court's record-keeping practices. Amy Rusinski, the deputy clerk in charge of the Circuit Court Civil Division, which includes eviction cases, hung up the phone when pressed about the missing data. "You're not going to hold me accountable, I'll tell you that," she said. Despite the missing addresses, the data does show that more than 40,000 eviction cases have been filed in the Cook County Circuit Court since April 2022, just a few months after the expiration of the Illinois moratorium on evictions, which stopped most eviction filings during the pandemic. The moratorium aimed to prevent residents from losing their homes amid anticipated pandemic-related financial burdens. In the years before the pandemic, the courts received roughly 18,000 eviction filings in Chicago every year, according to data from the Lawyers Committee for Better Housing. Although those numbers have decreased in recent years, landlords continue to file thousands of evictions every year. In 2024, they filed approximately 12,000. Although tenants' addresses are missing from about a quarter of the records provided by the court, addresses for the remaining data show that the landlords have filed evictions against tenants in Southside neighborhoods more often than elsewhere in the city. With nearly 2,000 eviction cases filed, the 60649 zip code, which includes South Shore, had the most total cases as well as tops in every year between April 2022 and September 2025. The 10 zip codes with the most evictions were all on the south and west sides and include the majority black neighborhoods of Woodlawn, Bronzeville, Kenwood, Chatham, Austin, Auburn, Gresham, and North Lawndale, as well as majority Latino Little Village and mixed Hyde Park, which has no racial or ethnic majority. "People on the south and west sides just don't get the breaks that other people get," said Denerica Brooks, an attorney who directs Legal Aid Chicago's housing practice. "You miss 1 month of rent and you end up in eviction court." 9 out of 10 residents in the South Shore zip code are black, according to census data. By contrast, the majority white 60622 zip code, which includes part of Wicker Park, Ukrainian Village, and Westtown, saw just 99 evictions over the 3-year period, one of the lowest numbers among Chicago neighborhoods, even though the area actually has about 6,000 more residents than the 60649. Zip codes representing parts of Edison Park, the Near West Side, and Edgebrook were also among the neighborhoods with the fewest eviction cases, each recording fewer than 35. The eviction trends are consistent with those in previous years, which indicated a large racial disparity in eviction filings in Chicago, and some areas may have more filings than the data suggests, as an evaluation of about a dozen records with loop zip codes showed that the associated addresses were actually on the South Side. Rusinski, the clerk in charge of the Circuit Court's Civil Division, pointed to non-digital form submissions as one of the causes for missing records. Many landlords and property managers or their lawyers use typewriters or handwriting to add tenant names and addresses to eviction complaints, she said in a January interview. The court's clerks do not enter the information into the computerized system unless the tenant shows up to their first court date, she said. The number of missing addresses more than doubled after the circuit court switched to a new computer system in 2018, according to Injustice Watch, a Chicago-based news organization that has collected eviction data dating back to 2007. Without knowing where evictions are taking place and what data is missing, it's hard to know the trends that have evolved and nearly impossible to craft policy to help people stay in their homes, said Michelle Gilbert, legal and policy director for the Chicago-based Law Center for Better Housing. It's not just a problem, but a surprising problem, Gilbert said. Eviction has such a big impact, and there just isn't very comprehensive data. Alderman Brian Sigo Lopez of the 25th District, chairman of the City Council's Housing Committee, said one of his current priorities is developing a way to guarantee legal representation for evicted tenants like 74-year-old Danny's Travis. Earlier this year, when Travis was fighting an eviction order from her uptown landlord, she initially tried representing herself, but was frustrated by the court's opacity. A judge issued a default order on January 13th, noting Travis had not shown up for her first court appearance. But Travis said she had only learned about the court date the evening before and was in the hospital on the day of the hearing. I tried to call the court, and I tried and I tried and I tried, and I got through to nobody except to tell me I should have been in court, she said. Well, you could have told me that a week ago. A judge denied Travis's motion to overturn the judgment, and sheriff deputies removed her from her home soon after, her lawyer said. She now lives in South Shore. Court officials declined to answer questions about Travis's case or late notices to tenants. Travis is now represented by Jim Garfield, a supervising attorney at the Uptown People's Law Center. Cook County courts are not much easier for attorneys to navigate, he said. It's not uncommon for us to call the main line and get transferred again and again and then get told something you know is totally untrue, he said. So you call back and leave a voicemail that never gets returned. About 90% of Chicago tenants lack a lawyer in housing court, according to a 2019 study by the Law Center for Better Housing, compared to just 20% for landlords. Nationally, just 4% of tenants are represented, according to the National Coalition for a Civil Rights Council. And anywhere from 30 to 50% of tenants lose their eviction cases by default when they don't show up to a court hearing, according to a 2021 national analysis by Washington, D.C. think tank New America. Sigcho Lopez said his efforts to guarantee representation for tenants have run into challenges in part because he struggled to gather enough data to make the case in Cook County. The Housing Committee wanted to have a hearing on the matter and couldn't get the data, he said. It certainly causes problems with policymaking. Nearly every record in the recent eviction data is missing at least one vital piece of information, the landlord's address, which is absent for 98% of the cases. That makes landlord filing evictions harder to identify. Many of the landlords or property managers are listed as limited liability companies, or LLCs, which are often set up to manage a single building or complex. When the addresses are missing, tenants, advocates, and researchers find it more difficult to identify the person or business associated with an LLC, thus limiting transparency about which landlords are filing evictions. Chicago residents suffer when lawyers are unable to search court databases for landlords' eviction history, said Garfield. He recalled representing tenants who had all been evicted from a building on very, very thin grounds, but he and his team struggled to gather the information necessary to prove the case. We knew there was some kind of targeting based on ethnic identity, he said, but we couldn't just look up cases by owner or property. Spyropoulos was elected Cook County Court Clerk in 2024 after campaigning as one of Chicago's leading advocates for transparency in government, as her website put it. But through a spokesperson, she repeatedly declined to answer questions about the missing eviction data. Court officials would only say they are looking into ways to make the missing data public. In Illinois, courts are not covered by public record laws, meaning judges and clerks do not have to comply with records requests from the public. Anything we need or want is up to the discretion of the chief judge or whatever office you asked, said Agnew of the Court Appleseed Center for Fair Courts, which released a report this year about Illinois' lack of judicial transparency. I think that's always a looming cloud over the conversation because everything is willy-nilly and it depends on who you talk to. You're listening to news from the Chicago Sun-Times on Chris Radio. Polyamorous Americans are celebrating new laws establishing their inherent worth and dignity. Story by Jake Thomas. Amy Nash Killey knows that not everyone would choose a polyamorous family like hers, but she's called it the greatest blessing of her life. Nash Killey says she has spent the last 17 years in a committed relationship with two gentle, loving men, sharing the costs and responsibilities of raising four kids. But she's concealed her family arrangement from her graduate school advisor, co-workers, and even her hairdresser. She said someone harassed her family for more than a year, and she took out a restraining order to stop it before moving her family from a Colorado suburb to Portland, Oregon in 2011. In March, the city became the largest in the U.S. to pass an ordinance protecting polyamorous people from multi-partnered households from discrimination in housing, jobs, and public accommodation. For Nash Killey and her partners, it was one of the greatest relief moments of our lives. People are still going to judge what they don't understand, said Nash Killey. But the new law, she said over email, is helping to establish the inherent worth of dignity of people who have unusual family configurations when considered by society at large. Portland's ordinance is the latest in a recent wave of cities, including West Hollywood and Olympia, Washington, extending civil right protections to those in non-traditional family or romantic arrangements. Eight cities across Massachusetts in the West Coast now have some form of legal recognition of polyamorous relationships. Taken together, the efforts signal the emergence of a stigmatized group as a political constituency, as well as a challenge to the legal dominance of the traditional nuclear family, which has become the exception rather than the rule. In 1970, about two-thirds of Americans aged 25 to 49 were living with a spouse and at least one child. Over the next five decades, that figure dropped to 37%. I'd like to get the government out of the business of evaluating our personal relationships, said Diana Adams, an attorney who heads the Chosen Family Law Center and helped write ordinances in Massachusetts. Adams said their bigger goal isn't marriage for polyamorous people, but unbundling rights and benefits tied up in institutions that favor people in traditional relationships, including taxes, health insurance benefits, and hospital visitation. Brett Chamberlain, the executive director of the Oakland-based Organization for Polyamory and Ethical Non-Monogamy, which has campaigned for the ordinances, said polyamorous people are moving from being viewed as a lifestyle oddity to organizing into a movement. Efforts are already underway for more ordinances in the Pacific Northwest cities, such as Seattle, Eugene, and Astoria, as well as Hazel Park, a small city near Detroit. Chamberlain hopes this will eventually create a tipping point where states and the federal government adopt protections for polyamorous people. While there are no definitive counts of polyamorous people in the U.S., they've become steadily more conspicuous. A 2016 study estimated that more than one in five single adults engage in consensual non-monogamy at some point. Other studies estimate that 4 to 5% of people are currently in consensual non-monogamous relationships. If you're in an office of 100 people, there's almost guaranteed to be at least one person who is not monogamous, said Chamberlain. The question is it a safe enough environment where they feel comfortable sharing? Philip Cohen, a professor of sociology at the University of Maryland, said the U.S. had a very compulsory marriage system in the 1950s and 60s, which he called an anomalous period that the baby boom generation quickly abandoned. The norms are weakening, or there's just less regulation of what people do, he said, and so the natural variation in what people want is being allowed to come out. Greater visibility hasn't always come with greater acceptance. OPIN's 2024 survey of non-monogamous individuals found that 60% had experienced stigma or discrimination when dealing with health care, child custody, or acceptance of their own families. Dr. Elizabeth Schaaf, a sociologist who's long studied consensual non-monogamy, said she's seen significant judicial bias against polyamorous people who are assumed to be inadequate parents during custody fights. After Portland's ordinance passed, Skylar Cruz recalled her group chats, lighting up with supportive measures. Cruz, a 33-year-old transgender programmer, said she had been in a polyamorous relationship for about a year after she and her male partner of 6 years added a trans woman to the relationship. Aside from some intrusive questions and negative reactions to the relationship, she said she hasn't faced any systemic discrimination while sharing an apartment with her male partner. Now she and both her partners are thinking about moving in together. She hopes Portland's ordinance mean three consenting adults don't have to conceal the relationship while looking for a bigger place. I feel like we're at a crossroads in a lot of our political values here in the U.S., she said, and we ultimately have to decide whether or not people are worth protecting for being different. As somebody who's very different, I can't opt out of being different at this point. In 2020, Somerville, Massachusetts, quietly became the first city to recognize polyamorous rights when it created a domestic partner registry, which was later replicated in nearby Cambridge and Arlington. The registry doesn't have a residency requirement and is open to people who consider themselves in a relationship of mutual support, caring, and commitment. That meant people registered as domestic partners were granted hospital visits and other limited rights. Adams, the head of the Chosen Family Law Center, who helped fine-tune the ordinance as part of the Polyamory Legal Advocacy Coalition, said the registry was also designed to help people from a chosen family, a voluntary bonds people formed with polyamorous or platonic partners. A multi-domestic partnership could benefit a situation like in the Golden Girls, allowing a group of older women to participate in each other's medical decisions, Amy said. Domestic partnerships still don't offer many benefits of marriage, such as with immigration status or federal taxes, but they do offer some stability to the majority of Americans who now live outside traditional nuclear families. In a related effort, activists in Washington are pushing for legal recognition of chosen families with Indigo's Law, a piece of proposed state legislation that would make it easier for unmarried people to give their chosen family more control of their remains and funeral arrangements after their death. The proposal is named after a Seattle transgender woman whose remains were transferred to her family who did not support her transition, rather than her fiancé. In most states in the U.S., if you live with someone for 20 years and you're not married when you die, then it's like you're just some random stranger, said Jessa Davis, a local activist hired as the next executive director of OPIN. Despite the recent momentum for protecting polyamorous people, advocates say there are hurdles ahead. For instance, Seattle City Council has yet to officially introduce the ordinance that local advocates have lobbied for, said Davis, which she believes is partially due to political concerns. Olympia was a lot easier because it is a relatively small city and we had a very supportive city council who aren't exposed to the same kind of political pressure on a national level that a larger city is, she said. Davis said councilors in large cities have privately expressed concern that adding polyamory protections to their municipal code could draw the ire of the Trump administration. Both Portland and Olympia's ordinances were pilloried by conservative talk radio hosts. Davis shrugged it off, saying that most people will conclude that polyamory isn't hurting them. Even with the looming possibility of polyamory becoming the focus of another culture war, Chamberlain, the outgoing head of OPIN, said there are many conservatives, white and older red state residents, who engage in some form of non-monogamy. He added that while there is a conception that non-monogamy is practiced by liberal coastal elites with blue hair, he knows owners of swingers clubs who are Trump supporters. Chamberlain said a chief difficulty is enacting protections for polyamorous people is the sheer complexity of family law, which extends to mortgages, sick leave, and other areas while varying by state. For now, Cruz said, she was considering what the future holds after securing legal protections for her relationship, which she hopes lasts the rest of her life. I've got probably 50, 60 years left, she said, and at that time, I want to ensure that not only are we being not discriminated against, but that we are moving toward as being seen as more ordinary, more common, and more accepted. Three strikes and you're out. Iowa Eyes Mandatory 20-Year Sentences, story by Matt Christensen. Three convictions, 20 years, no exceptions. Iowa is on the verge of one of the toughest repeat offender laws in the country. The bill is part of a larger series of legislation, backed by Republicans, aimed at being tougher on crime. Representative Gary Moore of Bettendorf voted for the three strikes bill in the House. Quite honestly, we in the legislature are sick and tired of criminals who've committed serious crimes, getting out, getting released early, he said. The Legislative Services Agency, which measures the financial impact, says it'll cost $474 million a year to build enough new prisons to handle the influx expected from the mandatory prison sentences. Moore says Iowans are willing to pay the price. I'm not sure we exactly know what the number is going to be, he said, but it boils down to this. We're either going to have safe streets or we're not. Moore pointed to the tragic murder of Bresia Terrell, the 10-year-old Davenport girl kidnapped and killed by Henry Dinkins in 2020. Henry Dinkins had a four-page list of crimes that he committed previously, Moore said, but yet he was back out on the streets and was able to commit that crime and kill that young girl. The bill has broad support even among some Democrats. Representative Dan Gossa of Davenport was one of seven to support it. But a coalition of Iowa lawyers opposes, partly because some crimes that qualify as strikes aren't violent. I don't think people will be satisfied when their loved one is sent away for 20 years in prison for an OWI, for example, or for driving while barred, or for a theft in the third degree, said Eric Tindall, a defense lawyer in eastern Iowa. Tindall says the bill makes Iowans less safe because of the strain it will put on the prison system that's already overcrowded by 25%. For each person who goes in with a 20-year mandatory minimum, someone else will be coming out of prison, he says. The bill is in the Senate, where lawmakers are finalizing the crimes that will be considered strikes. Governor Kim Reynolds is likely to sign it, and the bill could take effect as early as July. You're listening to news from the Chicago Sun-Times on Chris Radio. FedEx and UPS are pledging to give their tariff refunds back to consumers, and the sum will likely top $5 billion. Story by Sasha Rolgenberg. The day after the Supreme Court's decision striking down President Donald Trump's tariffs under the International Emergency Economic Powers Act, or IEEPA, Commerce Secretary Scott Bessent offered bleak odds of consumers receiving refunds for the $166 billion in tariff revenue collected. I got a feeling the American people won't see it, he said. But after the U.S. Customs and Border Protections Agency launched its online tariff refund platform, the Consolidated Administration and Processing of Entries for U.S. Importers, some companies are beginning to roll out plans to pass down their returns to customers who footed the bill for the import taxes. FedEx and UPS both announced on Tuesday plans to return rebates from the levies to customers. We are working with the Customs Border Protection to apply for those refunds. Our approach is to work with the U.S. government and not sue the U.S. government, UPS CEO Carol Tome said in a Tuesday earnings presentation. We think it's going to take some time before the Treasury remits money to us, but as soon as we get that money, we're going to remit it right back to our customers, she added. Tome said about $5 billion will become available from the tariff refunds. FedEx initially said in February it intended to issue refunds to customers who initially paid the tariff charges and reiterated the pledge this week. Both companies told Fortune they had begun the refund application process. FedEx was among thousands of companies to sue the Trump administration over tariff refunds, asking the government for a full refund on the cost of the levies, as well as interest on the taxes, attorney's fees, and other costs for bringing the action. Last year, the company estimated it would take $1 billion hit from the levies over the course of the fiscal year, which ends May 31st. UPS and DHL did not sue the Trump administration over the refunds. CBP said after it processes the first wave of tariff refund applications, it will distribute payouts in about 60 to 90 days, but consumers are already antsy about the possibility of tariff refunds. American households bore the brunt of tariff costs, according to the Federal Reserve data, paying for about 90% of the levies and costs passed down from importers. For e-commerce shoppers, much of the sticker shock came from the Trump administration's suspension of the de minimis rule, which eliminated a tariff exception for imports valued at $800 or less without import taxes. One customer of a fragrance oil company based in Canada paid $35.75 for his order and was slapped with an additional $10.80 tariff bill from FedEx when his package arrived. It wasn't worth the $10 tariff for a $27 purchase, the customer said. Other online shoppers have taken matters into their own hands. FedEx customer Matthew Reiser of Miami filed a proposed class action lawsuit against the shipping giant, alleging it was a customs broker and charged duties on duty-free products, including $36 on taxes and fees on a pair of German shoes. Customers from Costco and Ray-Ban maker EssilorLuxottica filed similar actions demanding refunds. Our intent is straightforward, a FedEx spokesperson said in a statement at the time. If refunds are issued to FedEx, we will issue refunds to the shippers and consumers who originally bore those charges. Germany says U.S. troop withdrawal anticipated. Spain and Italy could be next. Story by Willem Marx. German Defense Minister Boris Pistorius sought to project calm Saturday after the Pentagon announced it would withdraw roughly 5,000 troops from his country, calling the decision anticipated and insisting his country is ready to shoulder more of the burden of its defense. The presence of American troops in Europe, and particularly Germany, lies in our interest and in the interests of the U.S., the defense minister told German news agency DPA. Pistorius added that if Germany was to remain a transatlantic partner, it must work to strengthen the European pillar within NATO. The Trump administration's announcement Friday that it would withdraw troops from Germany sparked concerns among European allies, raising fresh questions about the durability of the NATO alliance and America's long-term commitment to the continent. Pentagon spokesperson Sean Parnell said in a statement on Saturday the order had come from Defense Secretary Pete Hegseth and that it reflected a thorough review of the department's force posture in Europe and conditions on the ground. We expect the withdrawal to be completed over the next 6 to 12 months, Parnell said. The withdrawal would leave more than 30,000 U.S. troops in Germany, reversing a buildup that began under President Biden following Russia's full-scale invasion of Ukraine in 2022. The announcement comes days after Chancellor Friedrich Merz publicly said the U.S. was being humiliated by Iranian leadership and criticized the U.S. strategy in the war, according to the Associated Press. The president had attempted a similar reduction during his first term when he sought to pull about 9,500 troops from Germany in 2020, citing inadequate German defense spending. That effort did not get off the ground and was formally reversed by President Biden shortly after he took office in 2021. Allison Hart, a NATO spokesperson, posted on X Saturday the alliance was working with the United States to understand the details of the withdrawal and that the announcement underscored the need for more European members to invest more in their own defense. Germany is already undergoing a historic expansion of its own defense forces in response to that invasion. Under Merz, the country is on track to spend the equivalent of more than 3% of GDP on defense by next year, well above NATO's 2% benchmark, according to plans outlined last year. Trump also indicated this week that he was also weighing troop reductions in Italy and Spain. Both Italian Prime Minister Giorgia Meloni and Spanish Prime Minister, Minister Pedro Sanchez, have been outspoken critics of America military action in Iran. New water battery could last until the 24th century, and it can be safely discarded in the environment. Story by Rory Bathgate. Researchers in China have pioneered a formula for a non-toxic aqueous battery they say could last 10 times longer than today's best devices. What's more, the water battery achieves this epic lifespan without degrading and can be disposed of safely in the environment, the team reported in a new study. For the new method, researchers synthesized covalent organic polymers, or COPs. These tough organic molecules, such as nitrogen and carbon, are bound together in a tight structure with clear openings and are used as an anode for magnesium and calcium ions. Organic polymers like this have little use because they are generally short-lived in aqueous batteries. They break down quickly in water-based electrolytes found inside this variant of battery, which can be either extremely acidic or extremely alkaline. The electrolyte is essential to moving ions between the anode and the cathode, which is why aqueous batteries are non-flammable and more affordable alternatives to traditional batteries. In the study published February 18th in the journal Nature Communications, the researchers found a specific compound that combines high-density carbonyl, which is ideal for attracting positive ions, with a rigid molecule that keeps its flat honeycomb-like structure. The natural electrolytes used in the research with a pH of 7.0 conduct with the ions to a high efficiency, combined with the carefully tuned structure without corroding the COP. The researchers said the polymers could last 120,000 charge cycles, more than 10 times the life of a typical lithium-ion battery used for grid storage. At this rate, the aqueous battery could last approximately 300 years before needing to be replaced. The researchers also said the electrolytes used in the new battery are so safe they can be used as tofu brine, i.e., non-toxic and easy to dispose of directly into the environment. Aqueous batteries are particularly favored for grid-scale energy storage, such as large battery energy storage systems due to their non-flammable properties and upfront costs. But they also come with downsides. Aqueous batteries do not store as much energy as conventional lithium-ion batteries or sodium devices because the water-based electrodes limit their maximum voltage. Aqueous batteries also break down over time as the extreme pH of the electrolyte forms hydrogen and oxygen gas, corroding the metal elements of the battery. This effect, known as electrolyte decomposition, can also cause explosions in extreme cases. This limitation, a trade-off between safety and energy capacity, is usually overcome by building larger aqueous battery storage systems. Additionally, the aqueous solution used in the batteries tend to be toxic and must be disposed of with care. This presents a potential environmental risk in the case of an accident that could expose the batteries to the open elements, and it increases the costs associated with safe upkeep of aqueous battery energy storage systems. In a 2023 study published in the journal Nature, scientists cited high costs, depletion, and environmental toxicity as particular downsides of aqueous batteries. Depletion in this context refers to the gradual reduction in battery capacity and efficiency over time, a familiar irritation to anyone who has held on to the same smartphone for more than a few years. The latest breakthrough aims to address these shortcomings with a chemical composition that is both non-toxic and highly efficient in the long term, resulting in much longer battery life and fewer complications associated with battery disposal. 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French professor investigated for awarding himself fake prize. Story by Hugh Schofield. A French academic is under investigation for inventing a Nobel-style prize for philology. Florent Monteclair from Besançon in eastern France was decorated with the Gold Medal of Philology in 2016 at a ceremony held at the National Assembly in Paris, attended by ministers and Nobel laureates. But the prize was a fiction, as was the body that supposedly awarded it, the International Society of Philology, both apparently dreamed up by Monteclair to burnish his academic credentials. Philology is the study of language through texts. Investigators in Besançon are now looking into the affair to see if any laws were broken, while the university where Monteclair taught for 20 years has suspended him indefinitely. "It's such an unlikely tale. It could be out of a film," said Paul Edouard Lalois, the prosecutor in charge of the inquiry. According to Lalois, Monteclair began his invention in 2015, around the time a Besançon newspaper carried a story headlined, "Local Man on Shortlist for Nobel." The report that said Monteclair was down to the last five for the prestigious international award. In December, he was reported to have won it, and in June the following year, the award ceremony took place in Paris. Then later that year, the story reached a new level when Monteclair welcomed the celebrated U.S. philosopher and linguist Noam Chomsky, then aged 88, at a ceremony in Brussels and awarded him an honorary gold medal from the International Society. Video of the ceremony can be seen online, as can the website of the Society, which gives a list of laureates going back to 1967, including the Italian writer Umberto Eco. the amateurness of the website should perhaps have raised questions. Meanwhile, Montclair had further polished his resume by claiming a doctorate in French literature and grammar issued by the University of Philology and Education, situated in Lewes in the United States of Delaware. No record of this university exists. The gold medal for philology is a pure creation of Mr. Florent Montclair, who awarded it to himself via the intervention of this learned society, which he himself had evidently created, and this university, which only existed on an internet site. The whole affair was uncovered after Montclair named a Romanian philologist, Eugene Simion, as the next recipient of the prize. The story created a sensation in Romania, but prompted a team of suspicious journalists there to start asking questions. But even when the reality emerged in 2019, it passed unnoticed in France, where Montclair continued his work at the university. Only last year did the truth come out, when Montclair was due to chair a discussion on fake news, and a colleague remembered hearing the rumors from Romania. According to Le Monde newspaper, when police came to search his house in February this year, Montclair said to them, "I suppose it's about the medal," and he told them he had ordered it from a jeweler a short time before the Paris ceremony at a cost of $250. It's not a con. It's an attempt to set up a new distinction in the world of academia, an attempt that failed, he is reported as saying. The prosecutor's office now needed to decide whether inventing the honors artificially boosted Montclair's career. If not, it may be difficult to prove that he did anything criminal. When Montclair defended himself, he said making up a worthless award is not in itself against the law, and it was local media who had described it as a Nobel. Court delivers another blow to Trump trade agenda, rules against 10% tariff. Story by Zach Anderson. A federal court dealt another blow to President Donald Trump's trade agenda, ruling against a 10% global tariff the president imposed this year to replace tariffs struck down by the Supreme Court. A panel of judges for the Court of International Trade ruled 2-1 that Trump wasn't justified in imposing the 10% levy under the 1974 Trade Act. The ruling only applies to two companies in Washington state, but the decision could prompt more legal challenges. The Trade Act allows temporary tariffs for up to 150 days to address significant balance of payment deficits. The judges ruled that Trump's tariff order failed to assert that those required conditions have been satisfied. A group of 24 states, along with a New York spice importer and Florida toy company, brought the lawsuit. The court determined that most of the states didn't have the legal standing, though. The ruling comes after the Supreme Court overturned a pillar of Trump's second-term agenda. It declared his use of emergency powers to enact tariffs was unconstitutional. Trump had cited the 1977 International Emergency Economic Powers Act to enact sweeping levies in a bid to reorder trading relationships with countries around the globe. Tariffs have been central to Trump's economic policy, with the president wielding the levies as a weapon to push for new trade deals. He lashed out at the Supreme Court after its February 20th order against his emergency tariffs, calling the ruling deeply disappointing. "I'm ashamed of certain members of the court, absolutely ashamed for not having the courage to do what's right for our country," Trump said. The White House did not immediately respond to requests for comment on the latest court ruling. Trump announced the 10% tariff on the same day the Supreme Court ruled against his other tariff program. It applied to most imports, although Trump exempted certain products, such as beef, tomatoes, oranges, pharmaceuticals, passenger vehicles, and some critical minerals. Products governed by a trade deal with Canada and Mexico also were excluded. Deprived of a poolside lounge chair, German man sues and wins. Story by John Yoon. It is a contentious ritual repeated at resort hotels the world over. At sunrise, a handful of guests pad swiftly to the pool, drape towels over one lounger, then another, and retreat. The rush for seats, usually against hotel rules, begins early and ends quickly. By 9 a.m., the losers stand in the sun, squinting at a field of beds, unused yet unavailable. To some, it is simply the natural order. To others, it's a kind of moral outrage. In Germany, a court has weighed in on the practice. A judge granted vindication and a refund to a tourist who sued his tour operator, arguing that it had failed to provide fair lounger access. The Hanover District Court ruled last month that the tour operator, TUI Deutschland, was liable for what German law terms a travel defect and must refund part of the vacation price. The case involved a family who booked an 11-night package holiday at the Greekotos Kos Imperial, a premium resort on the Greek island of Kos. In August 2024, the plaintiff paid about $8,500, the court said. The hotel had signs posted at the pools prohibiting guests from reserving sunbeds with towels for more than 30 minutes without actually using them, according to a document describing the verdict. Every morning, every lounger at the pool was claimed by 8 or 9 a.m., draped with towels, guarded by nobody, the plaintiff told the court. Only on one day did the family have luck, he said, and even then, his children, 9 and 12, had to lie on towels on the ground while the adults sat on two salvaged chairs. A witness who traveled with the family described searching the resort's sprawling grounds for a free lounger for 20 minutes each day in 95-degree heat, ending invariably in failure. The court was also shown a video taken at the pool showing rows of sunbeds covered in towels and no guests in sight. The plaintiff raised the issues with the tour guide on the first day of his holiday. He was told, politely, that enforcement was the hotel's job. He then complained to the hotel. Nothing happened. He complained again, and nothing happened still. He sued the tour operator, and in Germany, of all places, the rule follower won. Under the German Civic Code, packaged holiday prices must be reduced for the duration of any travel defect. The judge found that the family's inability to access sunbeds qualified. The court ordered TUI Deutschland to pay a total reimbursement of about $1,200, representing a 15% reduction for each day they couldn't access loungers. The court held that even on the one day the family found two loungers, the defect was not remedied. Children aged 9 and 12 have the same right to a sunbed as adult guests, the judgment said. TUI Deutschland, which declined to comment, cannot appeal because the payout is below a legal threshold. This was not the first time the Hanover District Court ruled on the lounger wars. In December 2023, another judge reached the same conclusion in a nearly identical case involving a family holiday to the Greek island of Rhodes, awarding a partial refund of $380 for a $6,200 trip. In that case, the tour operator argued that the situation merely amounted to a peaceful race for the poolside spots in which the diligent triumphed. It also said that the plaintiff would not have faced penalties had they done the same. A court spokesman, writing to explain the significance of the two rulings, framed the central question succinctly. Does it constitute a defect in the package tour if the tour operator tolerates this reservation practice? Judge Patrick Skiris asked in an email, or is the tour operator required to put a stop to this practice? The answer was unambiguous. In both cases, he wrote, the tour operator is required to intervene. You're listening to news from the Chicago Sun-Times on Chris Radio. Male coyote swam 2 miles to Alcatraz Island, twice as far as biologists had expected. Story by Janine Haar. A lone coyote stunned biologists and others when it paddled its way to a remote Alcatraz Island earlier this year, a former prison in the San Francisco Bay surrounded by swift, choppy waters notorious for thwarting prisoners' escapes. At the time, biologists guessed the coyote swam from San Francisco, which is a little over 1 mile from the fortress. But it turns out the male coyote actually made an even longer swim from a nearby Angel Island 2 miles away. Our working assumption was that the coyote made the swim from San Francisco because it is a significantly shorter distance. We couldn't help being impressed by his accomplishment in making it to Alcatraz, National Park Service wildlife ecologist Bill Merkel said in a news release Monday, titled Alcatraz Coyote Wasn't a City Boy After All. Coyotes are known to be resilient and adaptable, and he certainly demonstrated those qualities, he said. Camilla Fox, founder and executive director of nonprofit Project Coyote, said the coyote likely departed its home base in search of a mate or new territory to defend. She said coyotes, like wolves, do swim, although it's incredibly rare for humans to spot one doing so. We have never, ever heard of such a story of a coyote making such a long journey in a pretty challenging ocean current, she said. Video from early January shows the coyote paddling in the chilly San Francisco Bay and then struggling to get onto the rocky island. It was followed by a January 24th visitor sighting and photographs by Rebecca Hudson, who was in town for a cousin's wedding. She and her family were surprised to spot the coyote on their morning tour of Alcatraz Island. He looked like a drowned rat when he ended up on the island, and when we saw him, he looked healthy and so beautiful. He looked like he had been eating well, she told the Associated Press on Tuesday. Biologists found fresh coyote tracks and scat, which they sent to the University of California, Davis for DNA analysis. Officials were stunned to learn the swimmer was part of the coyote population on Angel Island. The Park Service was prepared to capture and relocate the coyote because of Alcatraz's role as a seabird nesting habitat, but he has never again been spotted or caught on recording devices, and there is no evidence of the coyote is still on the island. Alcatraz Island became a federal prison in the 1930s, designed to house the worst criminals, but it closed in the 1960s because of its remoteness, made it too costly to operate. Still, 36 men attempted 14 separate escapes from Alcatraz. Nearly all were caught or didn't survive the cold, swift current. In 1973, the island reopened as a park. Angel Island is a state park that once served as a processing and detention center where Chinese and other unwanted immigrants were kept for a couple of days to months, even as long as 2 years. It wasn't easy for coyotes to colonize Angel Island, but they persevered, Fox of Project Coyote said. She asked that visitors to the island and other open spaces be mindful not to disturb coyote families and their dens, given that it is currently pup season. Powerball confirms player patterns led to 91 tickets, winning more than $1 million. Story by Tanya Wilt. The Powerball numbers drawn Wednesday, April 29th, aligned with common player patterns on playslips and led to dozens of tickets winning at least $1 million, according to a Powerball news release. 62 tickets matched all five white balls to win $1 million each. Notably, 14 were sold in Indiana and another 14 in New Jersey. An additional 27 tickets that matched all five white balls and included the power play option, doubling the prize to $2 million each. Those tickets included five sold in Indiana, five in Louisiana, and five in New Jersey. The white ball numbers drawn, 3, 19, 35, 51, and 67, all increased by 16. That numerical pattern sometimes aligns on the state's Powerball bet slips, according to Indiana and New Jersey. Players who select their own Powerball numbers often create patterns when using play slips, according to Powerball news release. In this case, the winning white ball numbers were in a singular column on many lottery play slips. As players are coming forward to claim their millions, we are learning that many use the very pattern as their special way of picking their winning numbers. Two tickets also match the white balls and the Powerball 15 to win and split the $143.4 million jackpot prize. Those tickets were sold in Indiana and Kansas. The Powerball release also assured players the drawing was completed with the presence of an independent auditing firm, which reviews and confirms compliance with all draw and security protocols. What a night for Powerball players. We are thrilled with these exciting draw results, said Matt Straw, Powerball chair. Thank you to all our players and congratulations to the ticket holders who woke up millionaires. Chris Radio needs your feedback. 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
6: October 15th is White Cane Awareness Day. I'm Maureen Reed with the Disability Minute. Believe it or not, blind people don't automatically know how to use a white cane. It requires training with a certified orientation and mobility instructor. Jared Bazigan works at the Chicago Lighthouse in that capacity, training children and adults.
3: I have definitely encountered people who come to me for their first lesson and they have the cane already and they've never been shown how to use it.
6: Jarrett's instruction includes teaching techniques like tapping, sweeping, and shorelining, which is using the cane to trail along a grass line or the base of a wall. It also involves breaking some bad habits.
3: I know a lot of people that come to me, they're saying they're counting stairs, and we're like, we need to move away from that. There are many stairways that that person could encounter in their daily life, and you can't keep track of all the different numbers of stairs. It could be dangerous.
6: Produced by people with disabilities at the Chicago Lighthouse. Maureen Reed for News Radio 105.9 WBBM.
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7: Jill, why don't you tell the class what you did this weekend?
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11: Well, hello, sports fans. Jim Cecil back in the saddle here for Chris Radio, bringing stories to you. On Tuesday, May 12th, 2026, was out for a couple weeks, went on a fantastic vacation to Turkey and Senegal, of all spots. Probably tell a few stories about those wonderful places in the next few sportscasts. But let's first turn to a little sports, and the big news from this past week was the Chicago Bulls getting lucky and moving up to fourth in the lottery for their draft pick. So let's turn to the Athletic first. 2026 NBA mock draft. AJ Dabanste to Wizards, Darren Peterson to Jazz, and so forth. By Sam Vincini. NBA draft lottery is complete. The Washington Wizards are the big winners of the 2026 sweepstakes, and the order has shaken out in a way to solve exactly what every team needs within the final top four picks. The Wizards won a truly momentous lottery, with the Utah Jazz moving up on the lottery day for the first time in the organization's history to number two. The Memphis Grizzlies moving up three spots to number three, and the Chicago Bulls under a new front office jumping all the way from number nine to number four. They needed that badly. In the other big news, the Indiana Pacers lost their draft pick this season to the LA Clippers, who are now selected at number five as a result of the Ivaka Zubek trade in February. The other teams have slipped multiple spots, with the Brooklyn Nets falling to number six, Sacramento Kings dropping to number seven. The crown jewel of what is widely regarded as a loaded draft class are BYU's A.J. Dabanste, Kansas' Darren Peterson, Duke's Cameron Boozer, and North Carolina's Caleb Wilson, who is reportedly hopefully going to the Chicago Bulls, with a strong guard group from number 5 through number 10. So let's update the mock draft for the first time since the order has been set with the following notes. Every time I do one of these, I get asked where certain players are. If a freshman isn't in the consensus top 35 based on the feedback I get from teams, I haven't placed them there. It would be a poor decision for such prospects to leave, given the 3 years of earning potential in college. They would be passing up for an uncertain fate. Additionally, I'm going to a bit off feel and intel that I've gathered at this point as to whether players are staying in the draft. The players I've not included here who declared for the draft early include Tyler Tainer, Flory Bidunga, Billy Richmond III, and Ruben Chinlu, among others. If they decide to stay in the draft past the early entry withdrawal date, I will mock them up at that point. Ages are as of draft night in 2026. Height for college freshmen are what the schools list. Scouts were granted anonymity in exchange for speaking freely about their prospects. Wizards number one, A.J. Dabanste, who is 6'9", a wing player, only 19 years old. Dabanste is the name I get most consistently at number one across the league, and he makes a ton of sense for the Wizards. He's a dynamic, explosive scorer whose three-level scoring abilities at 6'9" shone brightly this season. Dabanste averaged 25 points, almost 7 rebounds, and nearly 4 assists while shooting 51% from the field, 33% from three-pointers, and 77% from the free-throw line, while getting there nearly 9 times per game. He and Michael Beasley are the only two freshmen in college basketball history, stretching back to the 1950s, to average 25 points, shoot 50% from the field, and take at least 8 free throws per game. He plays with serious bend mixed with explosiveness, allowing him to consistently get into the teeth of the defense as a straight-line driver. In transition, he's a menace. His mid-range game has become a serious weapon. He's also not a finished product. It's clear when the improvement areas are for him. His jumper will get better as he ages. He improved drastically as a passer this season, but has even more room to grow. And then when he plays next at the more talented NBA players. And defensively, DeBanksta is not nearly as impactful as his measurements suggest he could become. DeBanksta is seen as having extremely high upside with a tremendously high floor. For the Wizards, he would slot in perfectly on the wing, regardless of the team's direction next season. He fits perfectly between Anthony Davis and Trae Young, but also blends nicely with the team's young core of Alex Sarr, Trey Johnson, Will Riley, and Kishan George, because he does something these four don't, put pressure on.

undeniable. He averaged 20 points while shooting 44% from the field, 38% from threes, and 82% from the line. He drilled an incredible number of difficult pull-up jumpers from all levels. However, his ability to get to the rim has come into question, as scouts wonder if life will be more difficult for him creating early shots at the next level. Part of the issues at Kansas could have simply have been because of his injuries. He looked less explosive than he was in high school. Another part could have been the Jayhawks' lack of spacing. It was not dissimilar to what Anthony Edwards looked like at Georgia. The Jazz and other teams in the top four will have to lean on their high school evaluations of Peterson. The big step forward for Peterson at prolific prep came with his passing and playmaking off of screens. We'll see if they do select them. Next, Memphis Grizzlies. They have Cameron Boozer going to them as 6'9", 18-year-old forward from Duke. Let me flip to the Chicago Bulls. What they have drafted up is Caleb Williams, 6'10", wing player, 19 years old from North Carolina. Wilson missed the final month of the season with a broken right thumb and a broken left hand. Before that, he averaged 20 points, nearly 9.5 rebounds, 3 assists, 1.5 steals, and 1.5 blocks. He was good in just about every game he played. It's all about power and explosiveness for Wilson. He plays with terrific bend and balance as a driver. Combine that with his strength and leaping ability, and you get a special player who can dominate at the rim. The further into the cycle you get, the more I hear from scouts who see Wilson in the same group as Peterson, DeBansta, and Boozer, with some even ranking him as a top three player in the class. It didn't hurt Wilson's case that he outperformed all three of those players when North Carolina played them this season. Wilson's flaws are easier to scout than the others, though. He doesn't take many threes, although his mechanics look good from the extended mid-range area. Defensively, the block and steal numbers are strong, but he's not as twitchy on the ball as you'd expect for an athlete of his caliber. Plus, he's messy off the ball, with his rotations and with how quickly he reacts. Most of his assists come on preordained reads within structure, rather than on the move and reacting. But the reality is that few players consistently play with his type of motor and aggressiveness. He has many similarities to Pascal Siakam, who has made multiple All-NBA teams. He's an athletic player with a great positional size who plays with physicality and will fit nicely if the Bulls continue to operate an up-tempo offense under the coach with whom new general manager Bryson Graham hires. We shall see if that happens. Next on the list, look for all you University of Illinois fans, at number five is going to the LA Clippers is Keaton Wagler, the 6'6" wing player from Illinois. And boy, did he explode on the scene during the last half of last season and played especially well during the NCAA tournament. Chicago Bulls also have the 15th pick in the first round of this draft, coming from a trade via Portland from many years ago. They have a mocked up where the Chicago Bulls will select Cameron Carr, 6'6" guard, 21 years old from Baylor. Carr had a nuclear hot start to the season and then largely settled in as one of the best high major scorers in the country. He averaged 19 points per game while shooting 50% from the field, 37% from threes, and 80% from the foul line. Carr is a terrific shooter with great straight line slashing instincts, using his long strides and lengths to cover ground quickly before getting to the rim. It's very difficult to find players who are in the ballpark of 6'6" with incredibly long arms like Carr's who can shoot. His lack of physicality and his high waist show up defensively, as he still doesn't impact the game unless he's rotating across from a weak side contest. Carr needs to keep putting on weight and getting stronger, and also has to work on playing with more bend and accessing leverage better. New Bulls head of basketball operations Graham played a big role in drafting Trey Murphy III in New Orleans. There are some real points of comparison that can be made between he and Carr due to Carr's length and athleticism. Hopefully the Bulls will select these top-tier players in the NBA draft. All right, well, let's turn now to a little baseball here in The Athletic. Both teams were off last night, so no actual games to report. But Major League Baseball power rankings. Every team has at least one reason to believe, right? Every week, we ask a selected group of our baseball writers, local and national, to rank the teams from first to worst. Here are their collective results. When teams report to their complexes in Arizona and Florida in February, hope springs eternal. In some camps, the prevailing thought is, this is the year. In other camps, the prevailing thought is, this is the year or a prospect takes a leap. Optimism is plentiful in one form or another. At this point in the schedule, a few months later, that faith may be getting tested. There's enough of a sample to make sure some evaluation.

0: evaluations and ponder what lies ahead. Is your team playing up to its potential? Is that 20-year-old shortstop at AA meeting your expectations? At Power Rankings headquarters, we're always wearing rose-colored glasses. Week to week, we're highlighting one reason to believe it for each team. As the fictional Ted Lasso once eloquently stated, belief doesn't just happen because you hang something on a wall. It comes from your heart and head and gut. All stats are through Monday, unless otherwise noted. Number one on the power rankings for the New York Times Athletic, Atlanta Braves. Number two, New York Yankees. Number three, LA Dodgers. And number four, your Chicago Cubs. Ranking right now, the record is 27-14. The lineup could shoulder the burden. The Cubs rank fifth in batting average, first in on-base percentage, and fifth in slugging percentage. So it's no surprise then that they've scored the third most runs in the major leagues. And with Cade Horton out for the year and Matthew Boyd sitting in the injury timeout, they certainly need the offensive support. The Cubs employ nine hitters with an OPS better than .715. The three outcasts are Alex Bregman, PCA, and Dansby Swanson, who all have the talent and track record to make you think they'll ultimately get to that level too. The National League Central is really good and really deep, and that's probably the best way to describe the Cubs' offense, which is why they stand atop of the rest. Impressive news for the Chicago Cubs, who were shut out the last two games, but I think are definitely going to bounce back and start hitting again. Number 18 on the list, surprisingly, is the Chicago White Sox. Their record, 19-21. Their last power ranking was 24th, and so they jumped six spots. One reason to believe in this team. The White Sox have emerged from the darkness. These aren't your slightly older siblings, White Sox. They survived the bleaker summer with 100 or 121 losses and little hope. Some of the prospects they've been amassing have reached the majors, and in the case of Colson Montgomery, have thrived. Mixing a breakout season for Davis Martin in the rotation and jaw-dropping stats for Minnetaka Murakami, and maybe the situation is as simple as a young team playing free and easy and not really knowing any better. They sit right behind the Guardians at the top of the AL Central, even if this division is still below sea level. Who's to say the White Sox can't be a thorn in the side of most teams they face all season? Hoping the Sox continue the streak. All right, well, let's stick with the baseball story here, and let's turn to ABS, the Automated Balls and Strike Challenge Era. In the ABS Challenge Era, Cubs' Carson Kelly is an early season standout. Here we go, Chicago, Illinois. For the second season in a row, Carson Kelly is having a hot start at the plate. It's not quite the Barry Bonds-esque power output he had last April, but 6 weeks into the season, Kelly has a 124 WRC, really strikes out and is taking a lot of walks. It's not his bat, though, that has caught everyone's attention. It's what he's doing behind the plate. With the advent of the automated ball strike challenge system, Kelly has emerged as an early star. The data is new, and understanding what is sustainable and what really matters isn't entirely clear. Still, of catchers who have challenged at least 10 pitches or more, Kelly has challenged 21. Kelly's 90% success rate is the best in baseball. Oh, really? Kelly said, clearly unaware, but he's a standout in this area. Oh, I guess that's good. It is. Whether it is a long-term skill is still unclear. It would take more games to really figure out what is sticky. Like framing before it, clubs are still learning the nuances of the skill, whether they believe it really is a skill or trend moving toward randomness. Manager Craig Counsell has been very hesitant to assume that a few games or weeks of success is a real signal of a player being a standout in this area. He's right to be careful, as this is new to most of everyone in baseball. As a team, the Cubs are generally pretty good at challenging and are fifth in baseball with a 58% success rate, per info gathered from taptoechallenge.com. Kelly is the star of the group with his success behind the plate. As a veteran who understands the strike zone, it does make sense that he would be good at it. I've been back there for a lot of pitches, Kelly said, but it's more than just knowing the zone. I think Carson's got a good understanding of the game situations, Counsell said. I don't know how you practice to be good at that. I'm pretty strategic with them, how to use them, Kelly said. Situation certainty, there's a lot of aspects that go into it. It's about knowing the zone and knowing when to take chances and when not to. Kelly said there are a lot of discussions on the topic in spring training, and they picked the brains of players who had recently been in the minors and had experience with ABS. At first, Kelly said he was timid, asking himself the do I or don't I question on every close call. But that's what spring training is for. To his credit, he was just feeling the system out as much as anything, Council said. He got feedback every single day, so you know the ones you missed. I think he just done a good job of taking in all the feedback when you catch and have a good feeling for it. The feedback was key for Kelly, who said that players get a detailed report on missed opportunities after each game. Should we have been more aggressive or not, Kelly said. It's hard when it's just the eye test. You have to split second to make a decision. You take in the whole situation of the game. If it's right there, you got to do it. If it's close. There's a lot of strategy of whether you have to have two challenges or one. But you use them with on defense and then offense. You could go on for days coming up with scenarios. There's a lot to take in, but this confidence grew quickly. Once I did in the spring training and realized it was really something you could use, I just continued to have discussions on when was the right time, Kelly said. With multiple guys on base, blatant misses, you got to do it, right? But if it's in the first or second inning, so it's a lot. Kelly has flipped 8 at-bats that turned into strikeouts and has eliminated 3 would-be walks. In the grand scheme of things, those are big shifts. At minimum, it saves a pitcher a few pitches. Beyond that, it could keep runs off the board and even add a win or two to a team's total. Exactly how impactful that is and how much data we need to identify the true ABS stars are yet to be known, but so far Kelly is a standout. It's still, for me, too early to tell you if you can assess skill to this, Council said, but Carson's off to a hot start, indeed. All right, well, let's turn to now a little football Chicago Bears rookie minicamp. Does Logan Jones have the inside track to start at center? From Dan Weeder. 54 players turned out for the Chicago Bears rookie minicamp over the weekend, the next step in the team's offseason program. That included the Bears' 7-player draft class plus 13 undrafted free agents signed to the roster. New workplace, new playbook, new experiences. Most of all, Bears coach Ben Johnson emphasized the orientation process was about just introducing them to our way of life. The Bears' way of life produced 11 wins last season, an NFC North championship, and the franchise's first playoff victory in 15 years. To sustain that success, the Bears understand the demands of drafting well, developing their talent, and increasing competition across the depth chart. After rookie camp practices on Friday and Saturday, plus a plethora of interviews with coaches and players, here's a snapshot look at several interesting storylines. When will center Logan Jones be ready to start? Jensen has no definitive timetable for when Jones, a second-round draft pick out of Iowa, or earned clearance to become a major part of the offense. Time will tell, Jensen said Friday. The ball is in his court as far as I'm concerned. With an offense known for putting a heavy mental load on its center, with the Bears aiming to aid quarterback Caleb Williams with an intelligent and experienced snapper in front of him, Jones' climb during the rest of the spring and summer will require him to learn a lot, learn quickly, and build trust. That trust with Williams, trust with the rest of the offensive line, trust with the coaching staff. And yes, Jones understands that he'll have plenty to find a healthy balance of urgency and patience as he works to become a serious competitor for the starting role currently held by veteran Garrett Bradbury. It's kind of a race against time, Jones said. You're trying to get better as fast as you can, right, and be ready. It's going to go quickly, and the next thing you know, we're going to be in fall camp. During a pre-draft visit to Hallis Hall, Johnson and the Bears felt instant chemistry and an undeniable click that should help the rookie growth process. Johnson came away impressed with Jones' maturity, makeup, and football knowledge. Jones, the Bears concluded, is wired in a way that is compatible with the environment he's entering. Plus, with Jones making 50 starts at Iowa and drawing years of guidance from Hawkeyes head coach Kurt Ferentz, and offensive line coach George Barnett, the Bears have confidence that he was properly trained to make this jump. To me, it's not we're getting a rookie, Johnson said. We're getting a guy who's a little bit more of a seasoned player, who really is not uncommon for these Iowa linemen. As for Jones pushing to become a starter, it's going to be a lot of fun, he said. I know I have a long road ahead of me, but it's something I look forward to. I'm not going to be perfect. Nobody's going to be perfect. It's an imperfect game. But as long as I continue to grow, learn, and have fun, then at the end of the day, you just go out there, play some football, keep it simple, and run off the ball and block. Player in the spotlight, Dylan Thinneman. Defensive coordinator Dennis Allen has coached a lot of standout safeties over his 24 seasons in the NFL, a crew that includes Tyrann Mathieu, Roman Harper, Darren Sharper, Brian Dawkins, and Kevin Byard. One trait they all shared per Alan, intelligence. And that's not just book smarts. Alan added Saturday, it's being able to think and process and make really good decisions. It's no wonder Alan was on board with the decision to take Thinnemann, a 21-year-old All-American out of Oregon, the headliner of the draft class, with the 25th pick in last month's draft. Obviously, you can see his athleticism on the tape, Alan said. But the biggest thing was we found his way around the ball a lot. To be able to do that, there has to be some intelligence about him. And there has to be some instincts about him. And I think that what you're looking at college safeties or safeties in general, it's a production position. That production can come in a lot of different ways, whether it will be tackles or interceptions or PBUs or any of those things. But safety is a position where you find your way around the ball. The best ones do. I thought that showed up with him. Alan is particularly enthused to pair Thinnemann with free agent newcomer Kobe Bryant, giving the Bears two playmakers on the back end with a strong combination of speed and versatility. Already the Bears are noticing the resume Thinnemann put on tape in college translating to the practice field at Hallis Hall. When the ball is in the air, he's got fantastic acceleration to get to that catch point, Johnson said. And when he gets there, he arrives with violent intentions. Keep an eye on. Defensive tackle Jordan Vandenberg has left a strong first impression with the positive energy exudes, plus his attention-grabbing athleticism and relentless play style. After moving up 26 slots to select Vandenberg in the sixth round last month, general manager Ryan Poles emphasized it was a pick made with significant approval, particularly from defensive line coaches Jeremy Garrett and Bill Johnson, who during the pre-draft process approached Allen with a cut-up of 60 Vandenberg plays they needed their coordinator to dive into. When you're going through the draft process, Alan said, there's a lot of discussion of what this guy can't do. Well, we try to focus on what this guy can do. When you watch that 60 plays cut up of the things this player can do, it was pretty impressive. The movement skills, the power, the athleticism, the effort, the toughness. For whatever reason, Alan said, Vandenberg slipped through the cracks for many teams in the evaluation process. He wasn't invited to the combine this winter and drew knocks from some evaluators for his lack of length and his inconsistency as a pass rusher. But as a former high school linebacker who bulked up in college from 220 pounds to his current weight of 310, Vandenberg exhibits good vision and a strong feel for the game. And the Bears feel strongly about investing in his development with hopes he can factor into their defensive line rotation. I've always been a good team leader, Vandenberg said. It's been a captain for my team, and I pride myself in my relentless effort. I'm always go, no matter what. Even when I'm tired, I'm going to go so that the fourth quarter looks like the first quarter. We shall see if he makes the cut or not. All right, sports fans, let's turn to our next set of articles. Jim Caesar from Chris Radio, let's turn to the Chicago Tribune. And I think let's start off with the Chicago Sky winning their season opener, including a standout night for Camila Cardozo. This is from Julia Poe from the Tribune. Portland, Oregon. For the first time in a long time, the Chicago Sky showed some fight Saturday night. It was necessary to escape from the expansion Portland Fire's inaugural game with a 98-83 win in the season opener at the Moda Center. The Fire were bolstered by a crowd of almost 20,000 eager to welcome the WNBA back to Portland for the first time in 24 years. Sky guard Skylar Diggins said she couldn't hear a whistle over the noise of the crowd in the first half. A galvanizing factor for a Fire team rally by starter Carla Leite and bench catalyst Shara Ashley Barker. The Sky took a 13-point lead into halftime, only to watch it evaporate as the Fire piled up 30 points in the third quarter and tied it early in the fourth. The nobody watches women's sports crowd is just continuing to get proven wrong, Diggins said after the game. We didn't let the moment be too big for us. I was really proud of our response. The atmosphere was electric. The Sky, who won only 10 games last season, was able to fight off the comeback. Late contributions from Diggins and Elizabeth Williams provided a calm closing act, with the Sky outscoring the host 30-16 in the fourth quarter. Impressive. Here are six takeaways from the contest. Number one, a crucial connection. Saturday was highlighted the most important place of chemistry on the Sky roster, the pick-and-roll combination between Diggins and center Carmela Cardozo. The pair picked apart the Fire defense with a series of effective rolls and slips. Diggins provided the type of over-the-top service that Cardozo saw during her first two NBA seasons, setting up the young center for 22 points on 15 shots. Cardozo still struggled at times to utilize her physicality effectively, especially as the WNBA adjusts to new referee guidelines for the season. She picked up two early fouls, which caused coach Tyler Marsh to sit her for the majority of the second quarter. Still, the early rewards of the Cardozo-Diggins pairing showcased the blueprint for the team's offensive plans, and a combined 43 points proved their potential effectiveness. Number two, winning the margins. Although the sky was anchored by double-doubles from Cardozo, 22 points and 14 rebounds, and Diggins, 21 points and 11 rebounds, the game ultimately was won by their ability to maximize advantage at the rim. The sky scored 48 points in the paint and earned 34 free throws, making 26, including a team-high 8 of 10 from Rekia Jackson, who had 19 points. The Fire didn't have an offensive rebound until deep into the third quarter and finished with only three, a testament to the Sky's ability to control the boards and eliminate second-chance opportunities. Number three, finding a spark. The Sky struggled to maintain effective secondary playmaking with their slate of available players. The Fire implemented a full-court press to push ball handlers such as Jossie Sheldon into traps, forcing multiple 10-second violations as they shaved the double-digit Sky lead 2-1 at the end of the third quarter. These passing weaknesses were a key reason the Sky added point guard Natasha Cloud as a free agent in the final days of the preseason. Although Cloud wasn't available Saturday as she works back to game fitness, she should quell some of those concerns once she joins the rotation. And Saturday still marked an improvement. The Sky averaged a league-worst 16.9 turnovers per game last season and committed only 9 in Portland on Saturday. Number 4, rookie start. Number 5 pick Gabriela Jaquez played 32 minutes in her WNBA debut, reflecting the Sky's confidence in the young wing's ability to provide a steady force in the lineup. Yeah, her coach is insane, Marsh joked after the game. While Jaquez didn't provide the eye-popping scoring of some of her teammates, she brought a cool effectiveness to the defensive end while tallying a pair of assists and a handful of deflections. The rookie finished with 10 points and 7 rebounds. Number 5, nothing from deep. Three-point production has often been a sore spot for the Sky, and that trend continued as they took only 17 shots behind the arc. It didn't help that the Sky started cold, shooting 1-for-9 from deep in the first quarter, despite generating a decent arrangement of shots. Their three-point volume quickly tapered off for the remainder of the game. Diggins, 2-for-3, was the only Sky player to finish with more than one. Rachel Banham, the team's leading three-point specialist, played only 15 minutes and took only 3 shots behind the arc, making only one. And number 6, missing players. The Sky started the season without several key players. Cloud, illness and return to play. Dejani Carrington, left foot injury. Azura Stevens had a knee injury. And Courtney Vandersloot rehabbing from a torn ACL. Cloud and Stevens are expected to become available this month, potentially on this fourth game trip. But Carrington still was recovering from a significant injury suffered during last season's playoffs. As a result of the absences, the Sky activated developmental player Akia Kolabi for the game. Kolabali, who played 4 minutes, can play up to 12 regular season games while on a developmental contract. Good job by the Chicago Sky notching that first victory. Well, since the Chicago White Sox are pretty hot, almost reaching the 500 mark this year, which is basically the high expectations for this team, let's read an article in the Tribune from Lamon Pope. Davis Martin, second in major leagues in ERA, has emerged as a rock of the Chicago White Sox pitching staff. Chicago White Sox starter Davis Martin was one out away from escaping a first and third jam in the first inning Sunday without allowing a run. But Randy Arozarena drove in a run with a single to center field, giving the Seattle Mariners an early lead, and then threatened for more when the ball got away from Tristan Peters, allowing Josh Naylor to move up to third and Arozarena to advance to second. Martin struck out Luke Raley to avoid more damage and then settled into a groove. While he did factor into the decision in a 2-1 Sox victory at Wright Field, Martin's ability to bounce back after the first inning filled with traffic sets the tone. The pregame bullpen wasn't very crisp, and it kind of carried into the first inning, Martin said. He had some hard conversations with pitching coach Zach Bove in the dugout and made some mechanical adjustments and went out and attacked the zone. Martin allowed one run on 3 hits with 9 strikeouts and 2 walks in 6 innings, lowering his ERA to a 1.62, the second best in the major leagues. Just having the mentality, that's all they get right there, catcher Drew Romo said of Martin's outing after the first. He locked in and executed his pitches well and had a good plan. He did a great job. Martin got back on track with first pitch strikes. It was just being super quick in my delivery, trying to pick at the zone in the first inning. Trying to be super fine versus just blitzing the zone just as many pitches as we could, Martin said. Started settling in, started getting strike one. And once you get strike one, everything follows suit. Martin's 1.62 ERA trails only New York Yankees right-hander Cam Schittler, who is a 1.35. Davis is the longest tenured White Sox and has seen some stuff, the good and the bad, and taken on a leadership role. Bench coach Walker McKinvin said before Sunday's game, another exceptional human being that guys look up to. He's a very confident player just because he's been through it now. He knows exactly what he wants to do. He knows what it takes for him to be successful personally. So watching him grow even further this season into a leadership role has been pretty cool. As we all get younger guys up here and we get new pitchers into the organization, Davis is the kind of our rock and our pitching staff. The confidence that he's pitching with is awesome to see, and others can take note of it for sure. Martin took something Sunday from his conversation with Bove. He really did a good job of holding me accountable and seeing stuff. Martin said, if we're sluggish, she's almost challenges me to be on top of that. It's just stuff that you need to hear at that right time. It was a good coaching spot for him. He's been great just from a game planning perspective, from what you need to hear at the right time, constantly pushing you, challenging you to be better than yourself, everything you ask for in a pitching coach. Reliever Sean Newcomb, Brian Hudson, and Ciarán Anthony Domínguez each pitched one scoreless inning after Martin exited, and the offense rallied with two runs in the eighth to win 2 of 3 in the series. Martin said it was another example of everyone contributing. From a pitching standpoint, you're just like pass the baton, Martin said. Someone struggles, the next guy picks them up, and from an offensive perspective, a perfect example in the eighth inning. Munetaka Murakami obviously wants to be the guy, and they intentionally walk him. And Miguel Vargas does the job with a go-ahead sacrifice fly. It's one of those things where it's almost being expected that the next guy is going to do what he needs to be done. If everything is going well, that guy just comes in and follows suit. It's a constant challenge, a constant competition, being each other, helping each other each way in a healthy way. All right, let's turn back to a little football here in the Chicago Tribune. Wide receivers Scotty Miller and Kyren Hudson, another ex-teammate of Caleb Williams, among four Chicago Bears signees. From Sean Hammond, the Chicago Bears signed four players Monday after rookie minicamp over the weekend, including veteran wide receiver Scotty Miller and veteran linebacker John Radigan. The Bears also signed undrafted rookie Kyren Hudson, a wide receiver from Penn State, and Wayne Matthews III, a linebacker from Michigan State. They placed undrafted rookie wide receiver Squirrel White, who signed with the team last week, on a reserve injured list. Miller and Radigan were 2 of 5 veteran players who tried out during rookie minicamp. Miller, a Barrington native, won a Super Bowl ring with the Tampa Bay Buccaneers in 2020, season during which he caught 33 passes for 501 yards and 3 touchdowns, all career highs. He caught 9 passes for 62 yards last season with the Pittsburgh Steelers and returned 2 punts for 34 yards. Radigan, a Naperville native who went to Nicoya Valley, played for the Steelers and Las Vegas Raiders in 2025 and has played with 4 teams since going undrafted out of Army in 2021. In 12 games with the Raiders last season, he played 75% of his snaps on special teams. Hudson played one season at Penn State after 4 years at USC, where he was teammates with Bears quarterback Caleb Williams and undrafted rookie quarterback Miller Moss. Hudson caught 72 passes for 800 yards and 4 touchdowns over 4 seasons at USC, much of that time with Williams and Moss as his quarterbacks. At Penn State last season, he had 23 catches for 288 yards and 2 touchdowns. Williams spends 2 seasons at Michigan State after transferring from Old Dominion. He recorded 73 tackles, 4.5 tackles for loss, and 1 interception in 12 games for the Spartans last season. The Bears, meanwhile, will move forward this summer with 2 untested long snappers in Luke Elkin and Bew Gardner after former Bears Scott Daly signed with the Buccaneers on Monday. Daly, who went to Downers Grove South and Notre Dame, played in every Bears game over the last 2 seasons. Elkin was an undrafted rookie out of Iowa a year ago. He spent training camp with the Bears but didn't make the roster. He signed with the Raiders practice squad toward the end of last season before returning to the Bears on a futures contract in January. The Bears signed Gardner, an undrafted rookie out of Georgia, last week. He won the Patrick Manley Award in 2025 as the college football's best long snapper. Neither Elkin nor Gardner, who played in a regular season NFL game. "We'll feel good about the two guys we have in the building," Coach Ben Johnson said last week. "It's up to one of them to grab a job that's up for grabs right now. If you can't get that done on the way we need it done, then of course we'll have to go in a different direction." Daly, though, no longer appears to be one of those options for the Chicago Bears since he signed elsewhere. All right, well, let's turn back to the NBA draft. Julia Poe has an article from the Chicago Tribune. "The future foundation of the Chicago Bulls could be determined this week at Wintrust Arena. The best of the 2026 NBA draft class is congregated in the South Loop for the NBA draft combine. For the Bulls this week, it's more important than ever after they moved up to number 4 in the draft with a little lottery luck Sunday. But now comes the hard part, deciding which player to choose and make what makes the most sense with the number 4 and 15 picks that the Chicago Bulls have. With two first-round picks and two second-rounders, new Executive Vice President of Basketball Operations Bryson Graham has the opportunity and responsibility to scout this entire draft class from top to bottom. Which players should the Bulls be watching the closest during the week's combine? When it comes to the number 4 pick, the decision isn't really up to the Bulls. This is the privileged frustration of picking 4th in the draft with a consensus top 4. Graham acknowledged that most experts consider this group to be BYU's A.J. DeBanstai, Kansas's Darren Peterson, Duke's Cameron Boozer, and North Carolina's Caleb Wilson. It would be a shock for any of them to fall past number 4. As the last to pick from the pack, the Bulls will be left to the whims of the Washington Wizards, Utah Jazz, and Memphis Grizzlies. But that doesn't lessen the responsibility for Graham to deeply and effectively research the best decisions for the Bulls to make with the number 4 pick. First, he must make sure he agrees with the consensus. Peterson suffered cramping issues throughout the season at Kansas, which he recently attributed to the overuse of creatine, limiting his availability for a wide swath of the regular season games. And Wilson broke his thumb shortly before the NCAA tournament, which means teams don't have tape on him at the highest stakes competition. These determinants might seem small in comparison with the player's talents, but they can make a difference in the front office's decision. The Bulls also must scout this group in case any of the teams ahead of them decide to gamble on a player outside the consensus. What if both Peterson and Wilson are available? How does Boozer versus DeBanstai? Any of these combinations could occur if another GM decides to swing in a different direction. And Graham also must decide if he wants to take a risk-taker. Point guards Kingston Flemings and Darius Acuff are bubble options for the top 5 in the draft class. And many Illinois fans in the city might encourage Graham to take a long shot at Keaton Wagler as an outside contender for the number 4 pick. The likelihood is very low that Graham would use the number 4 pick on one of those players, but the research is important, both to inform his final decision-making and to provide context when teams inevitably make offers for the Bulls to trade back. The Bulls' second first-round pick is where things get more interesting. By the time number 15 rolls around, this class will have broken wide open an array of promising talents with few guarantees. This stage of the draft is where Graham's acumen as a talent identifier will be tested. At this stage in the real building process, the Bulls aren't looking for fit when it comes to draft prospects. Graham made that mindset explicitly clear during his media availability on Sunday. That means he will be searching for the best athlete and prospect available at number 15, not necessarily the best fit to play alongside Matas Bazulas or Josh Giddey, or even to complement the number 4 pick. When an executive starts this type of reconstruction, you have to take on the mentality of a prospector mining for precious metals. For the first few years, it's all about trying to locate and cultivate the top talent available. Eventually, Bulls will need to mold their roster to a cohesive vision, and they probably shouldn't take two players who would outright duel for the same position, just as two on-ball point guards and two non-shooting centers. But right now, Graham and his staff are just focused on striking gold, no matter where it may come. Graham stated the preference for players who fit the SLAP acronym, size, length, athleticism, and physicality. Serves as a helpful guidepost in the scouting process. This class offers a wealth of flawed yet intriguing wings who could fit that bill in the middle of the first round. Tennessee's Nate Ament is a stretchy 6'10" wing who needs to use this week to prove his poor outing against Michigan in the Elite Eight was an anomaly caused by an ankle injury. The Bulls could take a gander at Texas wing Dalen Swan, although they would need to convince themselves they could fix his jump shot. Baylor's Cameron Carr is similarly promising, but his 175-pound frame is a concern. Definitely has to add some weight. The Bulls also could look to go big with their second pick. Ade Mara, the 7'3" standout in Michigan's title run, would be an intriguing center prospect if he fell to number 15. Washington's Hannes Steinbeck is projected to fall into this range as well, but his lack of versatility as a 6'11 big who doesn't play center might keep him off the Bulls' big board. Italy's Luigi Sugo, Santa Clara's Alan Graves in the Michigan pair of Yaxel Lendenborg and Morez Johnson Jr. are also worthy of watching in this category. Graham also could be one on the lookout for a new point guard. His description of an ideal Bulls player doesn't particularly align with Giddey, whose lack of athleticism and defensive weaknesses might be a poor fit for the new executive vision. The Bulls are unlikely to draft the point guard at number 4, which means they should scout playmaking guards such as Louisville's Mikel Brown, Arizona's Braden Burries, and Atlanta's LeBaron Filon Jr. and Stanford's Ibuka Okori for the number 15 pick. With 42 days until the draft, the week's is only the first step of an extensive research project that will accompany Graham's ultimate decision, setting the stage for next chapter of the Bulls basketball operation. All right, sports fans, Jim Cecil, Chris Radio, turning to our third and final set of articles. Let's turn to the Chicago Sun-Times. And for Matt Carlson, White Sox have come a long way, baby. A quarter of the way through the season, the Sox bear a little resemblance to their 23-25 squads. In a quarter mark of the 2026 season, the Chicago White Sox are easily the best shape they have been in years. They were nowhere to go but up after three consecutive seasons with 100 or more losses. You can measure the Sox improvement by the numbers, not just the vibe. 40 games into the 162-game schedule, the Sox are 19-21. It's their best 40-game start since 2022, when they were 20-20. On May 21, after taking the first game of doubleheader against the New York Yankees. That 500 record foreshadowed an 81-81 season that started a rapid disintegration of a team that was supposed to do big things. Here's where the Sox stand after 40 games and where they stood in each of the last three painful seasons. In 2025, they were 11-29. In 2024, they were 12-28. And in 2023, they were 13-27. This year, they've scored the most runs, 171 runs scored, and have allowed 185. So that 14-point run differential is much better than the last 3 years. If you look at it on a daily basis and a nightly basis, we feel like we have a chance to win, General Manager Chris Getz said at the start of the Sox homestand. In the past, it was more of that you almost needed to be perfect to win. Now the lineup is deeper. You know the rotation is deeper. You got some weapons in the bullpen that will allow us to navigate the final off games. And the defense has improved. Marquis Slugger Minnetaka Murakami has made a difference. Big presence batters who flirt with major league home run records lead not only generate deep drives and headlines, they also change the dynamic of a lineup. Second-year shortstop Colson Montgomery hopes to take advantage of it as he continues to adjust to major league pitching. It's completely different, Montgomery said before the Sox 2-1 come from behind victory Sunday against the Mariners. You have guys at the end of our lineup who get on base a lot. You have more guys able to put the ball in the seats and hit home runs. I think it's all really good. Behind Murakami, Montgomery points to third baseman Miguel Vargas, who's been striking the ball with authority more consistently. Yeah, I think me, Moan, and Vargas are all really good at being run producers, Montgomery said. I just feel like every single time we're up at bat, either Vargas or Moon, they are on base. There's opportunity to drive guys in. Despite injuries such as to catcher Kyle Teal and outfielder Everson Pereira, the Sox offense is at its best through 40 games since 2022. They were an American League leading 25-15 and had scored 216 runs at that point en route to win the AL Central in 2021 with 93 victories. Montgomery is hitting only .221, but he has 10 homers and 28 RBIs through 40 games. Murakami has 15 homers and 29 RBIs with a .230 average, and is expected 60 strikeouts in 173 plate appearances. Vargas is batting 230 with 9 homers and 22 RBIs. But don't let the low averages be a guide, Montgomery said. I don't look at my average. I don't, Montgomery said. I know a lot of people are like, they only hit this amount. But just look at production and on-base percentage. OPS, things like that. Those are what's going to help you win games. The Sox are 231 batting averages, 25th in the majors, and 13th in the American League. The run production, however, isn't as low, 18th in Major League Baseball and 9th in the American League. Then there are the intangibles. The Sox have been upbeat, not moping in the way their way to the bottom. A young, aggressive team has fun, seems to be a common theme. We're looking for winning-type players that are focused on, you know, what am I going to do to help win the team win, Getz said. And that's starting to seep into the organization as a whole throughout. Here's an interesting article from Gordon Eads in the Chicago Sun-Times. Cubs' Seiya Suzuki counsels White Sox Minnetaka Murakami about life in Chicago. They'll meet up again this weekend when the Cubs travel to Wright Field for the first time in the crosstown showdown with the Chicago White Sox. Atlanta, Georgia. When Japanese slugger Minnetaka Murakami signed with the White Sox this past winter, he reached out to Cubs veteran Seiya Suzuki for advice. It was nothing really about baseball, Suzuki said through his translator Sunday morning in Texas before the Cubs flew to Atlanta to open a 3-game set against the Braves that start Tuesday. More about Chicago, you know, where to live, where to eat. Because Murakami would be playing on the south side, Suzuki recommended finding a place downtown, nearby and good security, he said. And did Murakami take his advice? I don't know where he is, Suzuki said. I haven't seen him. That changes this weekend when Suzuki and the Cubs will travel to Wright Field for the first round of the crosstown series with the Chicago White Sox. The team met again in August at Wrigley Field. Murakami has been a revelation to the first Major League Baseball season, hitting 15 home runs in his first 38 games, which put him third in the majors ahead of play Monday, one homer behind the Yankees' Aaron Judge and the Phillies' Kyle Schwarber. He announced his arrival by homering in each of his first 3 games, then in 5 straight games from April 17th through the 22nd. Can Murakami mania be far behind, especially with the Sox flirting for first place in the American League Central? I think it's impressive, Suzuki said, especially because the environment has changed for him. If he was putting up those numbers in Japan, I wouldn't be surprised. But since coming over to a different country and stadium, he's still doing the same thing. That is impressive. Despite hitting 246 home runs in 8 seasons with the Tokyo Yakult Shadows of Nippon Professional Baseball Central League, including a career-high 56 homers in 2022, Murakami attracted limited interest when he announced his intentions to play in the United States. The Sox, facing limited competition, were able to sign him to a 2-year, $34 million deal. Contrast that with the 5-year, $85 million deal that Suzuki signed with the Cubs before the 2022 season. Murakami already has exceeded the 14 homers Suzuki hit in 111 games during the first season in Chicago. My first year, you know, all my teammates, everybody was really nice to me, Suzuki said. It was nice to be around. But I think with the different food and everything, I think it wasn't until my second year that I felt more acclimated to the Chicago. Suzuki missed the first dozen games of this season after hurting his right knee attempting to steal second base while playing for Japan in the World Baseball Classic against Venezuela. The eventual champion. The injury was diagnosed as a minor sprain of the posterior cruciate ligament, which runs down the back of the knee, connecting the thigh bone to the shin bone. It's far less common than an injury to the ACL, according to the Cleveland Clinic, accounting for about 20% of knee ligament injuries. Suzuki has recovered and has hit 7 home runs through the Cubs' first 41 games, which puts him on a pace to hit 28 for the season. 4 fewer than last season's 32. The most he hit in a single season in Japan was 38 in 2021, the year before the Cubs signed him. Another Japanese slugger third baseman, Kazuma Okamoto, also made his big league debut this season, so far hitting 10 home runs for the Toronto Blue Jays. He and Murakami are both ahead of Suzuki and Dodgers' designated hitter and pitcher Shohei Ohtani, who is off to a slow start with just 6 home runs, well behind the pace that led to his major league leading 54 and 55 home runs in 2024 and 2025, respectively. All 4 players represented Team Japan in the WBC this spring. Is there any rivalry? There's no real sense of competition, Suzuki said. It's more like in on what they're doing, and it gives you a little motivation. You know they're working hard, and you want to work hard as well. All four players spoke frequently to each other then, although not as much recently. Everybody's doing well, Suzuki said. I think it's a good thing, especially for young Japanese players that aspire to become Major League Baseball players. I think watching us, they work harder. At 26, Murakami is the youngest of the four. Okamoto turns 30 at the end of June. Ohanti is 32, and Suzuki is 32 as well. Veteran reporter Katsushi Nagio of Kyoto News said Suzuki isn't really regarded in Japan as a prototypical home run hitter and doesn't see himself that way either. In the spring, Nagio said, I would ask Suzuki about Murakami, and he would say it might take him time to get used to Major League Baseball, but he's going to hit home runs, but not me. Statistics compiled by Major League Baseball's Baseball Savant suggests Suzuki doesn't have the classic slugger's uppercut. Murakami, on the other hand, has the attack angle of 19%, which ranks third in Major League Baseball. Okamoto is at 16%, Ohtani is at 13%, and Suzuki at 10%. In Japan, they're comparing Shohei and Murakami because Murakami is at such a hot pace, Nagio said. Nagio noted that in Japan, it's customary to be deferential to your elders. Seiya said to me, I don't really check Murakami's stats every day, but he's a nice follower of me. They are close, but not like brothers. I'm sure this weekend they'll be chatting with each other. There's a special pride, Suzuki said, in seeing your countrymen thrive. For me, especially when I came over, there was a lot of Japanese right-handed hitters who had difficulty adjusting to the league, he said. I feel like I was able to kind of break that wall down, where there are plenty of right-handed hitters from Japan who can come over and produce like Okamoto. I think in Japan right now, the popularity of baseball is going a bit down a little bit. But as many younger kids watch the game, the guys who are playing here now, myself included, want to increase that interest, not only for the fans, but for the players who might want to come over in the future. Here's an article from the USA Today. Lane Kiffin says Old Miss racial history made it difficult to recruit black football players. The already contentious relationship between Lane Kiffin and the University of Mississippi just got a little thornier. In an interview with Vanity Fair for a profile published on Monday, May 11th, and the first-year LSU coach, who spent the previous six seasons at Ole Miss, said he faced difficulties attracting top recruits to the Rebels due to the university's sordid racial history and the longtime connection it had with the Confederate symbols. Kiffin told the publication that elite prospects could tell him, hey, coach, we really like you, but my grandparents aren't letting me go to Oxford, Mississippi. That sent a long message. Kiffin is scheduled to make his return to Oxford on September 19th when Ole Miss hosts LSU in their annual rival game. No doubt there will be plenty of chatter then. All right, well, our last article of the day here, turning back to the New York Times Athletic. The John Smoltz, Bobby Cox's three rules were simple, but said everything about his leadership. Bobby Cox, as you may know, passed away earlier this week. This story is part of Peak, the athletic desk covering the mental side of sports. John Smoltz is a former Major League pitcher who is a member of the Baseball Hall of Fame. He played for manager Bobby Cox for almost 20 years with the Atlanta Braves. Cox is fourth all-time with 2,497 wins and was inducted into the Baseball Hall of Fame in 2014. Cox died on Saturday at the age of 84. There's no player in history of the game who was impacted more by Bobby Cox than me. He was the general manager of the Atlanta Braves, who traded for me in 1987, and then he became my manager for almost 20 years with the Braves. In the 1991 season, I was 2-for-11 and headed nowhere. The cries for sending me down to the minors and moving me to the bullpen were getting louder and louder. Bobby just didn't pay any attention to it. He just kept staying with me. He just knew that I would turn it around. He gave players confidence when they had zero. He just had that quality about him and said to you, I believe in you. You're going to get this done. I did, and the rest is history. I learned so much about leadership from Bobby and his style. He had consistency. He treated a 19-year-old the same as a 40-year-old. It didn't matter what your resume was. He made you feel special, and he made it clear that when you were going to be asked to do, he didn't sugarcoat it. He didn't lie. He just told you, and that's the way it's going to be. If you acknowledged it and accepted that you were going to have a great run, he had three simple rules. Number one, wear your hat right. Don't cover up the A on the front. Show up on time. That's number two. And number three, no music in the clubhouse, bus or plane. Wear your headphones. That's it. Those were his only three rules. They were so simple that sometimes you question whether they were stern enough. But they were so effective because there was no BS around them. There was no reading between the lines. Basically, what he was telling you was, guys, I'm not asking you to do a million different things. Just work and play. Be prepared. Eventually, you realized all I have to do is show up for this man and do the things he's asking me to do. And then you went to run through a wall for him. Sometimes a new player or a young player would come along and try to push or violate these rules. And I'm telling you, we pounced on them. We would be ready to fight. That's because when you have such good reason, you police it. If anybody questioned the rules and asked, really, is it that simple? We tell them, yes, it's that simple. Show up and be ready. Think about those three rules in essence. If you break them down, what was he saying about them? You're going to look the part. That's number one. You're going to be part of showing up on time and being a great teammate to everybody else. And because don't cause any distractions for your teammates when they're getting ready to do their job on a daily basis. The rules reflected the simplicity of Bobby. He had the greatest spring training in the history of spring trainings. Bobby didn't believe in doing time killer stuff. He didn't keep pitchers there all day. Get in, get out. He believed that if you were motivated to get out, you were going to do your work at a much better rate than if you had to be held there just because. We call it eyewash in baseball. That means doing something just to do it. The pitchers who played for him took a lot of grief from our teammates because we'd go play 36 holes of golf every day. But we never skipped out on an opportunity to work. We backed it up with our performance on the field. We were in to work at 6 or 6:30 a.m. every morning and would be done at 10 or 10:30 every morning. We made a note to everybody that had a problem with it. This is what's going to happen. Deal with it because we're going to win because of them. And they're going to work. It took a new player a minute to get used to Bobby's spring training. They were like, this is it. And we were like, yep, this is it. Now do your work. Get your job done. I tell them, what do you think? I've been here for all these years. Knew the game was super, super hard. We weren't going to do this in his doghouse just so much, very much if you did the right things. During the middle of the game in 1988, he took out Andrew Jones over our young superstar center fielder. Andrew misplayed a ball, which he rarely did, and from the dugout, it looked like he may have been jogging after it. I don't think he was. Bobby pulled him. He kind of made a spectacle, embarrassed him. You could see everyone's mouth open, going, oh, wow. When that happened, that spoke to every player. It doesn't matter who you are. If you do not play the game a certain way, the way Bobby Cox expected you to play it by his rules, you are not above coming out of the game, getting embarrassed and benched. That spoke to his leadership from action. He didn't need to yell. He just made a point of that, and that point was well received throughout the entire team. And I promise you this, Andrew Jones never, ever went after a ball without the full effort that Bobby expected. Bobby Cox, dead at the age of 84, one of the memorable Major League Baseball coaches. That's all the sports we have for today. Everybody have a fantastic week. We'll be back at it next Tuesday.
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11: Good day, Chicagoland. Happy May 12th. It is Tuesday, and I'm your reader, Kate. And, of course, you're listening to Chris Radio, your information station. And during our time together, we're going to check in like we normally do with both the hardest working paper in America. And, of course, you all know that's the Chicago Sun-Times. And then we'll check in with the Tribune. And we're going to get some advice. We're going to get some opinion pieces. We're going to get some horoscopes. Spoiler alert, we all have an average or a positive day. So that's better than it's been the last couple of weeks. And then, of course, we're going to finish up with our all-important comics, because there's some really cute ones today. So let's get some advice. Let's start with Dear Abby. And the title, Finance, that's what I got on my mind today, listeners. How about fiance's friend has shown himself to be a serial cheater? Dun, dun, dun. Don't like those cheaters, do we? Dear Abby, I'm engaged to a wonderful man. We are incredibly happy, and I cannot wait for our life to begin. There's just one problem. His best friend, Joey. Joey is a wonderful to my fiance and a nice person overall, but he's a serial cheater. In the 5 years I've known him, Joey has dated and cheated on multiple women, some of whom I've befriended before recognizing the pattern. It's always the same. Joey meets a woman, quickly gets into something deep and monogamous, and then, after 6 months, he starts sleeping with other people. 6 weeks into meeting his most recent woman, they got married in a courthouse wedding. I'm having trouble bringing myself to meet his bride. I know the pattern. I know Joey will cheat after their honeymoon period ends. She certainly won't be around very long. Oh, I feel myself getting angry, and I'm nervous about actually being in a room with them. His friends have accepted what he's like and are used to the revolving door. I want to be respectful to my fiancé and meet his best friend's new wife, and I realize this is something I'm going to have to deal with our entire lives, if they remain friends. As a feminist, however, I am having trouble watching him do this to woman after woman, and I'm still expected to meet and befriend each one. How can I deal with this? Boy, I'm really interested in this one, listeners, because I lived with a cheater for many years. And you know what? What do they say? A leopard doesn't change its spots. And this one is signed Writing on the Wall in Illinois. Dear WOTW, deal with this by being a lady, meaning the new Mrs. Joey, and being as kind to her as you would want her to be if the situation were reversed. And while you're at it, hold a good thought. This is the first woman to get Joey to the altar, and while the odds may not be great, the union might just work. Stranger things have happened. All right. I think that's probably some good advice for this particular woman, but I wonder what advice she'd give the bride. Anyway, let's move on to the next one. Dear Abby, my parents divorced nearly 50 years ago when I was 11. Both of my parents remarried, though Dad is now a widower. A few years ago, Dad decided he couldn't keep the secret anymore and shared it with another of my siblings and me. Our mom cheated on Dad for years, and our youngest sib, Dana, has a different father. At first, I was angry at her, though not surprised, but I'm calmer now. In today's age of DNA testing, I imagine Dana might find out. Wouldn't it be better if Dana knew while our parents, who are in their 80s, are alive?

Dear Secret, your spouse's instinct is correct. You need to talk about this so it makes sense to speak to someone who already knows the secret. Clearing the air with your mom will make you feel better, and it may give her strength to come clean with Dana if that's what she thinks is best. All right, so today our theme for, and I'm starting to see themes now with also our advice columns, was about cheaters and how do we deal with them. And I think Abby's giving some very short, succinct, and good advice. All right, and if you want some good advice from teens to senior in the anger in all of us and how to deal with it, you can order it by sending your name and mailing address plus check or money order for $8 to Dear Abby, Anger Booklet, P.O. Box 446, Kings Mills, Ohio 45034-0446. And, of course, shipping and handling are included in that price. And I know you know this, listeners, but Dear Abby is written by Abigail Van Buren. She's also known as Jean Phillips, and this was founded by her mother, Pauline Phillips. You could contact Dear Abby at www.dearabby.com or P.O. Box 69440, Los Angeles, California, 90069. All right, so good advice today from Abby. And now let's see if there's a theme with our Eric Thomas and the letters he receives for advice. The first one is, retiree feels guilty for traveling while adult kids pinch pennies. Easy for me to say. Dear Eric, my husband and I retired a little over 3 years ago. We both saved by working very hard all of our lives so we can retire and travel. We started to travel often and are enjoying it very much, except I feel guilty when talking to our two adult children who are living paycheck to paycheck. They don't say anything negative to us, but I just feel that they think instead of traveling extensively, why don't we help them financially? Should we try to help them financially? We are not rich, but our financial advisor said we should be in good shape even with our travels if we stay on budget. I try to not speak too much about each trip so I don't, quote, rub it in, end quote. That we are financially stable when each of them is not so. How do I get my mind in a place where I don't feel guilty about our travels and financial stability? And this one is signed, Retired Guilty Parents. And you know what, listeners, I think this is an interesting one because I know that so many people do have children now, and a lot of these millennials and the Gen Zs, they are really struggling. So I'm interested to hear what this answer is. Dear parents, it sounds like the guilt is coming from a narrative that's playing in your mind, which may not match what's going on in your children's minds. We all do this sometimes. It's natural to make an educated or empathetic guess, but one of the gifts we can give ourselves and others is saying, "This is the story that's in my head. Does it match what's in yours?" So, ask your children if your travel is creating resentment. Tell them about your concerns for them, and then listen to the answer. They may not be thinking about this in the same way at all. They may be happy that, after all your work and your sacrifice, you're able to enjoy your time. Indeed, hearing about your trips could bring them a lot of joy. Think about how you might feel if the positions were reversed, knowing that your children

0: children are seeing the world and making good use of their time might be a bright spot for you and might make you feel better about whatever is happening in your life. Surely there was a time earlier in your life when your financial picture wasn't so stable. Going through it isn't necessarily a requirement or a rite of passage, but it does happen to many of us. You could be serving as an example for your children of what can come. That would be an invaluable gift. All right. Always good advice from Eric. And let's move to the next one. And isn't Eric, I think most of these advice columnists, they're all about, you know, if you do have an issue, talk to people about it. I think that's a major takeaway from so many of these every week. Dear Eric, I am a single lady in my 70s with a comfortable and active social life. I am not looking for, but would not turn away from, a nice romance. I have recently met a very nice gentleman that has shown considerable interest in me. As far as personality and interest go, I could see us as quite compatible. We have had opportunities to be together in several group activities, as well as a few one-on-one activities, and we truly enjoy each other's company. The problem lies in his personal hygiene. Quite bluntly, he smells. Oh my, his clothes aren't clean, and I don't think he showers daily. It could be that he just kicks up a lot of dirt during the day and doesn't refresh at home before he goes out for the evening. But it's definitely a deterrent for me. Is it best for me to just keep this friendship at arm's length? Or is there some way to properly address this issue with him? Oh boy, and this one is signed Odor Issue. And to the earlier comment I made, listeners, let's see if Erica says to bring it up to him. I don't know. What do you think? I guess if I, you know, found the person of my dreams, I think you'd probably want to talk to him about what's going on. Maybe he doesn't have any smell sensory capability. But here is what Eric says. Dear Issue, here we go. A conversation about what's standing between the two of you might be awkward. Indeed, it will probably be at least a little awkward, but yep, it's the way to go. It would be one thing if you weren't interested in a relationship. Then your no could be a simple no, and it would behoove this gentleman to accept it and move on. But if this is something you want to pursue, you really should say something. Think of it this way. Here we go. Communication is going to be the bedrock of any relationship. So, instead of keeping him at arm's length and leaving him to wonder, you have the opportunity to clue him in on your experience and ask for what you need. You might start by saying that you don't mean to offend him and you respect his personal choice, but you want to share what's keeping you from being more serious with him. Use I statements to talk about your experience with odors and your relationship to hygiene. I encourage you to push through the awkwardness, even if it doesn't result in a romantic relationship. His lack of hygiene could indicate a deeper issue or, at the very least, an opportunity for him to be healthier. It might be difficult for him to hear, but it could be ultimately good for him to know that someone cares enough to say something. All right, there it is again. That's the theme with Eric's today, communication. Of course, that's always the theme, isn't it, listeners? All right, so let's move over now. We're going to stick with the Tribune because I think you know, if you're a regular listener, that the only opinion pieces on Tuesday come from the Chicago Tribune. And by the way, if we have some new listeners today, welcome, welcome. So glad you're here. So the first opinion piece is from Anthony F. Varchetto and Jeffrey T. Salvetti. And let me tell you who they are. Anthony V. Varchetto and Jeffrey T. Salvetti, those are great names, aren't they? Are co-founders of the Bank the Blue, which provides confidential mental health support for law enforcement. Also, Varchetto, a retired Chicago police sergeant, is president, and Salvetti, a former Chicago police officer, is division vice president of Protos Security's specialized off-duty division. Well, this is interesting. Bank the Blue. I never heard of it, but again, they provide confidential mental health support for law enforcement. And boy, I really think it would be very difficult to be, you know, a police officer, especially right now, always. But, you know, this sounds like something that probably, you know, isn't mental health help needed all the time for all of us. So this is going to be interesting. I'm looking at a really nice picture here of our, these are police honor guards prepare for the unveiling of a memorial on September 1st, 2023, honoring Chicago Police Department officer who died, officers, plural, who died by suicide. Beautiful picture. They're all in their dark blues, carrying not only an American flag, but also the Chicago flag. So here is the opinion. In 2018, at least four Chicago Police Department officers died by suicide. To us, these officers weren't distant statistics, but colleagues and friends. Those losses caused us to ask a difficult but necessary question. What resources were available to help law enforcement officers in crisis? What we experienced wasn't isolated. Most years, more officers are lost to suicide than in the line of duty. The issue to us wasn't whether resources existed, but whether those resources were reaching the people who needed them most. That became our catalyst to found Bank the Blue, a nonprofit that provides free, confidential and independent mental health support with licensed clinicians specializing in trauma therapy, crisis management, and evidence-based care for active law enforcement officers in Illinois. Law enforcement officers encounter psychosocial stressors on and off duty. Our goal is simple. Make it easier for officers to reach someone who understands the job before the weight of their work becomes unmanageable. This week, the country is observing National Police Week, honoring officers who lost their lives in the line of duty. It brings deserved attention to the risks of the profession and includes ceremonies such as an annual candlelight vigil, organized by the National Law Enforcement Officers Memorial Fund. It's a time of remembrance, recognition, and collective respect for the risks inherent in the profession. It's also a time to expand the conversation. Not every loss happens in the line of duty. Let's consider what the job demands day after day. Officers move from calm to chaos in seconds, often repeating this cycle multiple times in a single shift. Each member of law enforcement encounters crisis situations regularly, shifting from the uneventful to the chaotic, with every state in between. The consequences of the job do not appear all at once. Relationships begin to deteriorate. Sleep becomes disordered and fleeting. Alcohol changes from social to necessary, and emotional stability dwindles. While many departments have support systems, officers may hesitate to use them. They question the financial and emotional costs of using that help. They think about confidentiality. They think about their career. They think about how others will see them. These concerns create a wall. Many officers stop before they even try. In roles where calm and control define success, asking for help feels risky. It feels like breaking character. It feels like exposure. Accessing help without fear is the crux of the problem we face. The challenges that bring officers to seek support vary. Some face repeat trauma over years on the job, violent scenes, loss, constant stress. Others deal with personal issues that grow under pressure from the job, such as long hours, irregular schedules, and high expectations. These factors even and often overlap. Work stress feeds personal strain, and that affects job performance. The job doesn't stay at work. It follows officers home. Family relationships change, social connections weaken, and self-perception shifts. Support matters because the impact spreads across every part of life. You know, there's another piece of this that doesn't get enough attention. Purpose. Many individuals enter law enforcement with a keen sense of responsibility and commitment to others. That sense of purpose doesn't disappear at the end of a shift, and it doesn't automatically fade at retirement. Maintaining a connection to meaningful work and to a community of peers plays an important role in long-term well-being. One of the most effective parts of Bank the Blue is the Ambassador Program, built around a simple premise. Officers are more likely to listen to someone who has done the job. Bank the Blue's ambassadors are retired law enforcement professionals who return to departments to speak directly with active duty officers during roll call. There aren't any presentations in a conference room or optional sessions added to an already full schedule. They happen in the moments where officers gather, preparing for their shift, hearing from someone who understands the realities of the work. That context matters. It turns mental health support from an abstract concept into something accessible. It removes a layer of hesitation. It makes the first step feel possible. Working within a network that includes tens of thousands of active and retired officers, we see how continued engagement provides structure, identity, and a sense of contribution. Opportunities for retired officers to remain connected to service-oriented roles can complement formal support systems in ways that are both practical and deeply personal. But even with that connection, the impact of the job doesn't simply fade. National Police Week highlights the cost of the job, but the full cost isn't always visible. If you want to support law enforcement, look at the full picture and recognize the risks in the field and the strain of duty. The most difficult moments in this profession aren't always the ones that unfold in public. In many cases, they're the ones that happen quietly after the call is over, when the immediate crisis has passed, but its impact remains. Support starts with understanding both. Because some days, the most important call an officer may need to make is not over the radio. It's the one asking for help. That was really, to me, listeners, I love these opinion pieces so much. I don't know about you, but I remember when we were, a couple weeks ago, we read about somebody made an opinion about The Pit, you know, where they were talking about that show where it's all the emergency room and what a toll it takes on these people, you know, and it's really got me thinking differently now about the medical profession. And I did not know that it was National Police Week. So this is good to know. And I have been helped so much by so many Chicago police officers. And I just love this piece because it's really about empathy, you know, putting ourselves in their shoes and recognizing this is a very, very difficult job. So thank you to all of our police officers. And let's think a little bit differently. What do they say here? Look at the full, if you want to support law enforcement, think about this next time. Look at the full picture and recognize the risks in the field and the strain of duty. Thank you for that, Anthony F. Varchetto and Jeffrey D. Salvetti. All right, now I'm really excited, listeners, for the next one, but maybe because it's a longer piece, I think we are about halfway through our time together. So, of course, I want to remind you, I know you already know this, but you are listening to Chris Radio, your information station. And in case you don't know, maybe we have some new listeners. We broadcast from our amazing home at the Chicago Lighthouse. We're located right in the heart of our beautiful medical district. We're right by Roosevelt and Damon. Right down the street is the University of Illinois Medical Campus. Further down is Rush. So we're right in the heart of things. And we want to thank you, as always, for listening. Hey, and tell your friends to tune in. And thank you, as always, for listening. Now, I've been reading for a long time, listeners, and every week, Clarence Page used to be one of the, I don't know, maybe it was in the Tribune. In the Sun-Times. I don't remember, but anyway, Clarence Page is a journalist, and he is just, they're not even telling us, I can't even give you his background, but I just know I always love his columns, and I'm so happy and honored to be reading one, and this is one I'm very interested in, because it does seem to be a trend. All right, so this is from Clarence Page. And there's a beautiful picture right up by where I used to live, actually. There's children that are running on the beach. And it says, with the Chicago skyline in the background, a child runs on the sand at Toby Prinz Beach in Chicago's Rogers Park neighborhood on March 21st. I know this scene very well because it really is. The beaches are beautiful up there. And you look back and you see our beautiful skyline. So here is the title of Clarence Page's opinion. Why are young couples delaying having a family? Dread for one. All right, this is going to speak to me, listeners, because I have a son and daughter-in-law, and they would make such beautiful, wonderful parents. But I'm wondering, you know, they're holding off for a while, but let's see what Clarence Page has to say about this. Why so few babies? asked a New York Times essay that sounded oddly familiar to me. In my college days, it seemed that everyone was talking about the population bomb, the 1968 bestseller in which Stanford biologist Paul R. Ehrlich predicted worldwide families and other dire consequences allegedly facing our baby boom generation. The Times essay, by contributing opinion writer Anna Louise Sussman, is drawn from her forthcoming book, quote, Inconceivable, The Impossibility of Family in an Age of Uncertainty, end quote. Of course, that's the name of the book. In contrast to Ehrlich, whose predictions fortunately did not play out quite as catastrophically as he predicted, Sussman explores a different troubling situation, the declining birth rate among babies today, among today's young couples. Let me read that again. The declining birth rate among today's young couples. In April, the Centers for Disease Control and Prevention reported the nation's general fertility rate fell in 2025 to its lowest on record, down 1% from 2024 and down 23% from 2007. The fall in teenage fertility is even more stunning. Births per 1,000 females ages 15 to 19 fell by 7% from 2024 to 2025. Should we be relieved or alarmed? It's hard for many of us to remain neutral about these startling statistics. After decades of hand-wringing over children having children, perhaps now it's time to start fretting over the millions of would-be Americans who are absent because of falling fertility in all age groups. After all, we'll need their taxes and labor to sustain us in our old age. When asked why they're delaying having kids, many young couples cite economic and job uncertainties, and some cite concerns about politics or a general dread about the state of the world. American conservatives, a group long associated with family values, have tried to inspire a pronatalist movement, calling for government inducements to get Americans to have more babies. Even the extreme reaches of the online right have taken up pronatalism, albeit as a thinly veiled appeal to produce more white children. Yet the fertility drop can be seen across racial lines. And according to the latest United Nations fertility study in 2024, it is a global phenomenon. General fertility worldwide has reached the lowest point ever recorded. In 1960, 5 children were born to the average woman. In 2024, the figure was 2.2. A lot of this is transparently economic. Historically, birth rates have tended to decline as incomes rise, regardless of race. But Sussman asks why recent data suggests that even poor women are growing more reluctant to procreate. In her telling, job security and affordability are certainly a large part of the downward pressure on fertility, but something more seems to be at work. Young people's inescapable and crushing sense that the future is too uncertain for the lifelong commitment of parenthood. Here's a quote. Call it the vibes theory of demographic decline, she writes. I understand. Those of us who have observed political and social trends since the Great Recession, immigration clashes, global trade upheaval, the rise of new forms of addiction, growing political extremism, and the like, have searched largely in vain for forces or movements that promise to unify Americans again. Add in the headlong rush of the tech and business worlds to adopt artificial intelligence, whose potential side effects on jobs, income, and general well-being are not wholly cheering, and it's easy to see why the vibes aren't good among prospective parents. Considering just the affordability aspect, targeted government policy could help lift the mood of Americans generally, but would it be enough to move the needle on fertility? Do tax credits and similar policy ideas miss the forest for the trees? Not surprisingly, at least to me, Sussman finds that certain social groups seem much less troubled by the general pessimism about bringing children into the world. Traditional religious communities, for instance. Faith and hope apparently tend to sustain parents enough, even in the face of a hostile world, that they continue to be fruitful and multiply. I don't think we'll find answers to this problem in old religious, tribal, and political models. Yet, faith and hope, of a sort, are key to conquering our current pessimism. A large and growing number of Americans have lost faith in the central institutions of our nation. They don't trust that our government is honest, impartial, and operating within its means. They are losing faith in our charitable and educational institutions, doubting that they remain true to their missions to advance the common good. And many no longer trust corporations to serve the public honestly and without harm. And perhaps more concerning is the declining hope that this age of rapid and disruptive technological change will make our children's lives more secure and free. This pessimism is far from universal. Indeed, one of our nation's greatest assets is its simple strategic reserve of optimism. But we need to listen to what declining birth rates may be telling us and trim our sails accordingly. All right. I think that was a really powerful piece, listeners. One to really think about and reflect on. And I know I'm going to be having a conversation about this article. As a matter of fact, I'm going to make certain that Dane and Veronica, my son and daughter-in-law, I hope they listen to this one. Again, this was from one of my favorite journalists, Clarence Page. And as a matter of fact, if you want to email him, we have his email address down here. It's C, P as in Paul, T as in time, I as in instead, M as in me, E as in Edward, E as in Edward@gmail.com. Let me give you that again. C as in Clarence, P as in Page, time@gmail.com. You know, I might drop him an email and ask him to write more often because I think his articles have always been so thought-provoking. All right. Well, some good opinion pieces today. Lots of learning going on here. All right, I'm going to check our time here. And let's do some voices of the people today. We didn't get to finish those last week. So let's focus on most of them today because I love what all of my fellow Chicagoans and people who read the Tribune have to say. And these are all our voices. So let's start with the first one. Pritzker can help ratepayers. The editorial about reining in utility spending, a governor clamps down on utilities to boost affordability, no, not ours, that was from May 7th, was welcome commentary. But there's one area to explore further. Utilities are not just raising rates, they also want to undermine competition. Across PJM Interconnection, the nation's largest competitive wholesale electricity market, which serves Illinois and 12 other states, utilities like Exelon are pushing policymakers to weaken decades of competition by allowing them to re-monopolize generation with guaranteed returns on investment. Utilities can already own and operate power generation in regions with competitive markets, provided they do so through a competitive subsidiary. Changing that system to give utilities guaranteed returns on generation investments, like they already have when they build transmission and distribution infrastructure, would only increase risks for ratepayers across the region. In a competitive market, compensation is not automatically guaranteed to independent power providers that risk their bid not being chosen in the marketplace if it's not priced competitively. And if the provider fails or faces construction delays or the forecast electricity demand never materializes, no risk is passed on to consumers. This stands in contrast to Plant Vogtle and VC Summer. Under the monopoly model favored by utilities, both plant projects suffered billions of dollars in cost overruns and delays, yet utilities still collected returns and passed cost to their captive taxpayers. Returning to a monopoly system for generation would substantially raise risks for consumers without providing any clear benefits. That's exactly why in Maryland and New Jersey, consumer advocates, the people who protect ratepayers from unfair practices and high bills, have said it's a bad idea. Utilities are projecting massive increases in power demand, but if they were confident in those projections, they would have every incentive to be the first ones to build generation through a competitive affiliate. Instead, stricter requirements have revealed that those huge projections might not always be accurate. For example, power company AEP Ohio's forecast dropped from 30 gigawatts to 5.7 gigawatts after regulators in the state enforced stricter requirements on forecasts. Ohio's reforms through HB 15 also serve as a model for other states, strengthening competition and attracting investment, all while ensuring pricing transparency in rate cases. Governors across PJM states, including J.B. Pritzker, Wes Moore, and Josh Shapiro, can help protect affordability for customers by preserving competition and stopping utility efforts to collect guaranteed returns on power plants. Wow, that was one of the longest voices, and I thought they were supposed to be like 400 words. I don't know, I'm not going to count the words in that one. But this one was written, this voice comes to us from Todd Snitchler. He's president and CEO of the Electric Power Supply Association. So obviously he's someone that who definitely knows what he's talking about. And clearly this was an opinion that he wanted to give so that we could all be more informed. All right, let's go to, boy, they're all long today. Let's go to a couple shorter ones. I can't believe how long these all are. Here's the next one. This is a short one, though. Way to encourage CTA ridership. The city of Chicago should turn the vacant land at 9500 South State Street into a safe, secure, and free parking lot. The parking lot should be free for CTA riders, which would encourage people to use the CTA. City employees and aldermen should encourage residents to use the CTA. Short, sweet, and powerful is what I say to that voice from Mark Sims. Makes a lot of sense to that one. Here's the next one. Commissioners, a last one too. Laughable claim. Oh, I laughed when I read the Cook County Board of Review Commissioner Samantha Steele said she wouldn't have been prosecuted if she were anyone else. And that's from Steele claims mistreatment after ruling from May 8th. I don't think she would have been found not guilty if she were anyone else. Was her driver's license suspended as required by state law for failure to submit to a breathalyzer? Also, isn't it a gross conflict of interest for a board of review member to have a tax consulting business? Kudos to the electorate for getting rid of her. And that's kind of a funny one, but really straightforward one from Richard Prince. And listeners, if you would like to, be one of the voices of the people, us, you can go to www.chicagotribune.com/letters. And again, please email your letter submissions, and they should be 400 words or less, to letters@chicagotribune.com. And please include your full name, address, and of course, your phone number. All right, we're going to check back. We're at horoscope time. Yay! This is from Georgia Nichols, and it's for today, Tuesday, May 12th. And again, we all have either a 4-star positive day or a 3-star average. I'll take it. I'll take it. And caution. Avoid shopping except for food and gas and major decisions from, this is all day today, 4:45 a.m. until 7:45 tonight. After that, the moon moves from Pisces into Aries. And by the way, if today's your birthday, happy birthday, and you share it with the wonderful actress, one of my favorites, Katharine Hepburn. Boy, she's been gone a long time, 1907 to 2003. All right, Taurus, you are up. Happy birthday, and you all have a positive day, April 20th through May 20th. Mercury is in your sign dancing with Jupiter, which makes you optimistic. Oh, you're ready to take a chance. But, lo, what news from yonder modem breaks? Today's a moon alert. Put your money back in your wallet. Wait until tomorrow. Gemini, you're up next. May 21st, June 20th. You have an average 3-star day. You make a great impression because you're upbeat and enthusiastic, especially about behind-the-scenes ideas. Hey, before you commit to anything, be aware of today's moon alert. Do your homework, but wait until tomorrow to act. Cancer, June 21st through July 22nd, you have a positive 4-star day. Your enthusiasm will encourage others. You have big ideas about travel plans, higher education, and matters related to medicine and the law. Nevertheless, here's our theme today. Today is a moon alert day all day. Be careful. Postpone until tomorrow. Leo, July 23rd, August 22nd. We have a 3-star day average. Tread carefully because the moon is in one of your money houses, boosting your enthusiasm and giving you the ability to convince others to go along with your ideas. However, you know what? Today is also a moon alert. Put things on hold until tomorrow. Shout out time to our resident Virgo, Miss Sandy, our amazing associate producer. Look at you and all you Virgos. You have a positive 4-star day, August 23rd through September 22nd. Plans for travel, higher education, publishing, the media, medicine, and the law sound exciting. However, please do not sign on the dotted line. What? Restrict spending to food and gas because you know why? It's a moon alert. I haven't been able to do that in a long time. Libra, September 23rd through October 22nd. You have an average 3-star day. Work-related travel might occur today. Oh, you'll be convincing dealing with wills, inheritances, shared property, taxes, and debt. However, you know what? Today's a moon alert. Restrict your spending to food and gas. You got to postpone important decisions until tomorrow. Scorpio, oh, you have a positive 4-star day, October 23rd, November 21st. Conversations with partners, spouses, and close friends are optimistic and mutually encouraging. Plus, it is a great day to socialize and enjoy sports events and fun times with kids. However, today is a moon alert, so restrict spending to gas and food. You got to postpone important decisions. Think that's our theme, listeners? Sagittarius, November 22nd through December 21st. You have an average 3-star day. Tricky day. You're pumped about issues on your job and your health or a pet. Family discussions are ambitious, but today is a moon alert, which means you should postpone important decisions until tomorrow. Restrict spending to food and gas. It is what it is. Capricorn, December 22nd through January 19th, 4 stars, positive. Oh, you're full of great ideas and eager to persuade others to your point of view. Plans for vacations, social outings, and sports events are so exciting. They're almost at a fever pitch. Unfortunately, today is a moon alert. Cool your jets and wait until tomorrow. Aquarius, January 20th through February 18th. Average 3-star day. You know, you might be enthused about financial matters, potential earnings, or a way to boost your wealth. You want to buy something exciting. It's important to know that today is a moon alert, which means restrict spending to food and gas. Tomorrow's a great day. Pisces, February 19th through March 20th. 4-star, positive. For most of this day, the moon is in your sign, dancing with Jupiter, making you feel extroverted and eager to make your pitch about whatever interests you. Alas, most of this day is a moon alert. Come on, postpone until tomorrow. Tomorrow will be strong. And last but not least, we get to hear it for the 12th time, I think. Aries, March 21st through April 19th, average 3 stars. A tricky day. You're enthusiastic about financial matters. Perhaps you're ready to spend big on something you really want. Or you might just want to make a financial decision or choose a job, change a plan. There's a moon alert. Restrict spending to food and gas. Postpone important decisions until tomorrow, which is a good day. Oh, need I say more, listeners? It's a moon alert. So let's all wait until tomorrow. That was so much fun today doing those horoscopes. And let's have some more fun with Garfield. This is so good. This would be me if I were a cat. Anyway, a fat cat. He is hanging by a limb on a tree, snoozing. And then he wakes up and he looks at us wide-eyed and goes, "What?" And then in the third frame, he says, "Oh, I hate it when I sleep climb." And then Curtis, another cute one, he's talking to his teacher. Not good. And Curtis raises his hand and he says, "We should learn more stuff more useful in today's culture." And the teacher puts her little glasses and says, "Elaborate further, Mr. Wilkins, and please stand." And so he stands up and he goes, "Managing finances, dealing with traffic stops, destroying call center scammers, basic gaslighting." And then he kind of puts his hands out, and she's got her hand on her face when he says this. And he says, "How many times have Captain Ahab and Moby Dick come up on job applications?" Curtis needs a little bit more time on this planet, I think. All right. And finally, we're going to go over to the Tribune and check in with Classic Peanuts. And this is Lucy and Linus. And of course, she's leaning on his piano. "When we get to high school, I'm hoping we'll have lockers next to each other." And then Linus pops up and starts laughing, and he goes, "That would be an odd combination." And then he looks at her and he goes, "Get it? Lockers have combination locks. An odd combination. Get it?" Lucy says in the final frame, "Musicians should never try to be funny." And last but not least, Pickles by Brian Crane. It's Nelson, grandson, and Earl in the backyard. "Hey, Nelson, how would you like to earn a little money?" Nelson goes, "Sure." And then Earl goes, "I'll pay you 10 cents for every weed you pull. How's that sound?" And Nelson goes, "How about a dime for every weed I pull?" And then Earl goes, "A dime?" And then in the last frame, he shakes his hand and he goes, "You drive a hard bargain, but okay, a dime it is." And Nelson goes, "Woo, woo, woo." All right, that's all the time we have today together, dear listeners. I'm your reader, Kate. You're listening to Chris Radio, your information station. I'm sorry. Go out, make it a great day, and wait till tomorrow to do everything. Thanks for listening.
1: February is Low Vision Awareness Month, and it's also Black History Month. As the state's first Black blind person to pass the bar, Norman Richard Robinson represents both. At the age of 19, Robinson lost his vision due to an injury, and this dashed all his hopes of being a professional baseball player. While taking classes at the Illinois School for the Blind in Jacksonville, Robinson discovered his talents for memorization and also debating, which are great qualities to be a successful lawyer. Every day for over 4 years at John Marshall Law School, Robinson relied on sighted volunteers for 6 hours a day to read his law books to him. He utilized volunteers from Blind Services, Inc., known today as Blind Service Chicago. Beyond one faded article in 1952 in the Chicago Daily News, most of Norman Robinson's life is lost to history. We was happy to rediscover this little bit to share with you. Happy Black History Month.
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5: Hello, I'm Donatella. 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During this hour, I'll be reading articles from the entertainment, business, and editorial sections from today's Chicago Tribune and Chicago Sun-Times. We begin with the Almanac from the Chicago Tribune. On this day, May 12th, in 1820, Florence Nightingale, the founder of modern nursing, was born in Florence, Italy. In 1870, Manitoba entered Confederation as a Canadian province. In 1907, actress Katharine Hepburn was born in Hartford, Connecticut. In 1925, baseball player and manager Yogi Berra was born Lawrence Peter Berra in St. Louis. In 1932, the body of the kidnapped son of Charles and Anne Lindbergh was found in a wooded area of Hopewell, New Jersey. In 1937, Britain's King George VI was crowned at Westminster Abbey. In 1943, during World War II, Axis forces in North Africa surrendered. In 1949, the Soviet Union announced an end to the Berlin blockade. In 1970, the Senate voted unanimously to confirm Harry A. Blackmun as a Supreme Court justice. In 1978, the Commerce Department said hurricanes no longer would be given female names exclusively. In 1985, Illinois Governor James Thompson commuted the sentence of Gary Dodson, who had served 6 years in prison for a rape that alleged victim later said never happened. In 1992, four suspects were arrested in the beating of Reginald Denny at the start of the Los Angeles riots. In 1994, the Senate joined the House in approving legislation banning blockades, violence, and threats against clinics that perform abortions. In 2004, NBC completed merger with the Universal Television and Entertainment businesses to create a major media conglomerate. In 2015, an Amtrak train headed to New York City derailed in Philadelphia, killing 8 people and injuring about 200. In 2016, the hit musical Hamilton raked in 11 Tony Awards, falling one short of the record set by the producers in 2001. Also in 2016, Brazilian President Dilma Rousseff, the first female leader of Latin America's largest country, was removed from office after lawmakers voted to impeach her. In 2017, dozens of countries were hit with a huge cyber extortion attack that locked up computers and held users' files for ransom at a multitude of hospitals, companies, and government agencies in what was believed to be the biggest attack of its kind ever recorded. Now, let's take a look at today's TV listings. On CBS at 7 p.m. is the season finale of NCIS. On ABC at 8 p.m. is The Mystery of Richard Simmons, a Diane Sawyer special. 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On HBO at 8 p.m. is U.S. Against the World, 4 years with the men's national soccer team. On CBS at 8 p.m. is the season finale of NCIS Sydney. On PBS at 9 p.m. is Frontline. On A&E at 9 p.m. is Squatters. 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Moving on to entertainment news. "1949 Masterpiece is Lush, Sensory at Paramount Theater" by the Chicago Tribune. Rodgers and Hammerstein's 1949 Golden Age masterpiece, South Pacific, sits beautifully inside Aurora's historic Paramount Theater, built in 1931 with a vaguely Venetian but thoroughly escapist interior that melds strikingly well with set designer Jeffrey D. Kimmeck's lush and romantic encapsulation of fictional Bali High and the neighboring islands swarming with nurses and horny sea bees. I've seen South Pacific many times, but never with quite so many flowers, vines, palm trees, and waterfalls. It's like a hothouse up on that stage, sometimes in more ways than one. Kimek and the production designer Mike Tutage have created an expansive and exotic mise-en-scene bigger than most

until a handsome Frenchman with half-Polynesian kids upends her, as well as on a young lieutenant named Joseph Cable, whose repressed desires explode in a kind of fever dream, analogous, perhaps, to America itself. Add in the lush melodies of Richard Rodgers' Some Enchanted Evening, This Is How It Feels, one of his lesser sung masterpieces and a personal favorite, This Nearly Was Mine, and the supremely joyous I'm in Love with a Wonderful Guy. And you have a show with the ability to transport almost anyone to a very different time and place. I kept marveling anew all night long of the simplicity of Hammerstein's lyrics, whencefore cometh their brilliance. Paramount has had some financial cutbacks of late, but you certainly would not know that from what you can see on its stage here, given the 36 cast members gorgeously dressed by designer Uzumi Inaba and the muscular macho action underpinning Morgan DiFonso's robust choreography. Only the orchestra is somewhat smaller than usual. I was hoping, unrealistically perhaps, for the original orchestrations, but that would have meant around 30 players. This production has around 15 in its pit, more than enough to do the job, but not quite enough to let one fully luxuriate in the overture, as was the case a few years back at the Lincoln Center revival of this title. From a sensory point of view, the only thing missing here was the full integration of those musicians and their music, always an asset within a golden age show. Most of the principals, veterans of many national tours, haven't worked at Paramount before, and they're all excellent singers, especially Alison O'Malley, whose Nelly has all of the requisite charm and optimism. O'Malley also is a strong enough actress not to demand her character be liked and to let her Nelly be who she was written to be and learn what she has to learn. Devon Archer richly interprets Emile's romantic ballads, French accent and all, while Cindy Chang brings some honest dignity to Bloody Mary, and Anthony Maggio's Cable goes far beyond the standard issue tenor. All of these characters come off as fighting powerful impulses within themselves, which is a credit to the directing team of Devon Hayakawa and Trent Stork. I could have lived without a bloodied head visible on a stretcher and the excessive phallic references in the choreography. It's a family show, when we get the point without diagrams. This certainly in an ensemble dominated by the eroticized CBs, very few of whom bother much with shirts, while the nurses and other female characters, such as Louisa Dar's Liat, seem a tad muted, even in the famous I'm gonna wash that man right out of my hair sequence. I suspect some folks here got a bit too worried about the various ways in which the piece could be seen as objectifying or otherwise offending contemporary thinking, and there certainly are moments in the show where the material wasn't fully trusted. It should be, South Pacific has way ahead of its time when it comes to fermenting liberal values in Middle America. But those truly are minor issues when it comes to what matters most with this iconic title. This really is a lush and vibrant South Pacific, a big night out on a scale that you can't see many places in America, especially when it does such a vocal justice to this great score. Ready to Travel into the Secret Life of Gary Trudeau by the Chicago Tribune. A man who has spent the last five decades and more as one of the most amusing, irreverent, satirical, pointed, articulate, sensitive, hilarious, and provocative voices of a couple generations has never liked talking to reporters. That would be Gary Trudeau, whose Doonesbury cartoon strip ran in as many as 1,400 newspapers during its Pulitzer Prize-winning run and remains a potent political and cultural force. One day in 1985, as rain whipped the park across the street, he told me, writing cartoons is a very solitary profession, a very monastic experience.
We were sitting in his studio on the Upper West

0: side of Manhattan, a simple space and not at all the sort of art-scattered room one might have expected. Of course, there was a drafting table in the corner, along with the desk. There was a small bookcase loaded with the work of other cartoonists. There were four Ralph Steadman prints on the walls, a teddy bear on the couch, and a photo of twins, Rachel and Ross, the first of the four children he would have with his wife, former Chicago TV anchorwoman Jane Pauley. These memories came rushing back because Trudeau and Doonesbury, a biography, the cartoonist who turned the news into art, is due for formal publication on May 26, the first major biography of the man. Written by respected journalist Joshua Kendall, it has 352 pages that have gathered some impressive pre-publication praise, such as this from our own Pulitzer Prize-winning John Eeg of King, A Life, No Joke, This Is the First-Rate Work, Every Bit as Smart as It Is Entertaining. It will fill in the many details of a productive and prolific life and perhaps satisfy some curious minds, even though Kendall writes that Trudeau's personal life remains shrouded in mystery. He has been called the nation's most famous unknown person and the J.D. Salinger of comics. Intensely private, he doesn't like to talk about his feelings. He has made a habit of avoiding the press, insisting the work speak for itself. While the shy Trudeau wasn't willing to let me trail him around, he agreed to be interviewed and responded to countless questions. The book will chart his life from growing up in very comfortable circumstances in Saranac Lake, New York, being attracted to theater as a youngster, attending Yale University, where he created Bull Tales, a comic strip parodying the exploits of real Yale quarterback Brian Dowling, which led to Doonesbury, about which Henry Kissinger would famously remark, "The only thing worse than being in it would be not to be in it." It will surely detail in his being introduced to Pauley not long after she came from Chicago in 1976 to co-anchor NBC's Today Show alongside Tom Brokaw. She shortly met Trudeau at an fix-em-up dinner arranged by Brokaw. It may even be noted that when Pauley arrived at her WMAQ Channel 5 to anchor the news, the late Gary Deeb, an acerbic TV critic for the Tribune, cited an anonymous source as calling her a person with IQ of a cantaloupe. Trudeau and I talked a bit about Deeb off the record, but otherwise had a full and interesting day. He was very pleasant company, and we grabbed breakfast, blueberry muffins, and later lunch, chicken salads, at a small restaurant around the corner. This interview came about because I had given a favorable review of Rap Master Ronnie, a play with book and lyrics by Trudeau and music by Elizabeth Swatos that opened in the fall of 1985 at a bygone spot called the Club Victoria Cabaret on Broadway near Belmont. It was a show that was a spin-off of sorts from their Doonesbury, a musical comedy that had previously short run the year before on Broadway. I had called it a wonderfully stylized and substantial look at Reagan and his times. And Trudeau goes for no easy laughs. He is a satirist of thoughtful, precise daggers. And while there are righteously funny moments in this show, it is Trudeau's outrage which shadows most every number that lingers. He provokes laughter of a most serious sort. Trudeau let it be known that he would be willing to be interviewed by me in an attempt to draw bigger audiences, and so off I went to New York, and there we talked. The interview ran in the paper and must have had some effect because the show stayed in Chicago for many more months after moving into theater building on Belmont Avenue. Trudeau and I never again met, and our modest encounter is unlikely to take up any space in the new biography. That was a long time ago, and Trudeau has remained productive, carrying on with the strip, which still runs and reprints most days and as an original on Sundays. He would dive into such other creative ventures becoming co-creator of the HBO political satire series Tanner 88, and creating, with some collaborative aid by Chicago-born journalist Jonathan Alter, the Amazon Studios Alpha House in 2013. I might have anticipated this. He sort of told me when we talked. I had asked him, "You have millions of readers of your comic strip every day. Why do you care so much about the comparative handful that might be watching a play?" "This isn't about numbers," he said. "It's about the freedom to express yourself artistically." Love Songs and Legends by the Chicago Sun-Times. Chicago Cabaret Week is expanding in 2026, bringing intimate, engaging, and eclectic shows into more venues and neighborhoods. Running from May 8th to 17th, the festival features more than 50 artists across multiple locations, including four new spots: Stars and Garters, Bughouse Theater, The Labyrinth Club, and the Redhead Piano Bar. This year's lineup promises to be as diverse as ever, with vocal groups, burlesque performances, a play about the Equal Rights Amendment, and tributes to Carol Burnett, Linda Ronstadt, and Tony Bennett. The event is organized by the Working in Concert and Chicago Cabaret Professionals nonprofits, and tickets are priced at $30 or less to keep the shows accessible. Chicago Cabaret Week is designed to keep the spotlight on the niche art form, even as local venues like Davenport's close their doors and others struggle to remain profitable. "I'm feeling like the future is looking up," said Anne Burnell, the festival's managing director, who is also performing a tribute to singer Julie London. "We've got some boots on the ground making relationships with these clubs. The venues are keeping their minds open to having a lot of different offerings." Given the affordable ticket price, Burnell hopes that audiences will attend multiple shows as a way to explore both the venues in their neighborhood and experience the joy of music. "I feel that music can speak to even the most hardened heart," she said, "especially in an intimate setting. And when you're face to face with these performers, that can really change people. When they all have a shared experience, there's more harmony in the world." Here are three standout performers in this year's lineup. Exploring the Great Filipino Songbook. After years of researching Filipino music, self-proclaimed history nerd Lou Ella Rose Cabalona has made a delightful discovery. "There is a profound connection between Chicago and the Philippines when it comes to music," said the Filipino-American singer and Norwood Park resident. "That link was formed when influential Filipino composers Francisco Santiago and Nicanor Abelardo migrated to the city in the 1920s and 1930s, respectively. Both studied at the Chicago Musical College, which is now known as Roosevelt University's Chicago College of Performing Arts. The men were pioneers of the kundaman, a genre of traditional Filipino love songs that also doubled as patriotic odes amid colonial rule. Cabalona will expose local audiences to the musical style while telling cultural stories during the Great Filipino Songbook on May 15 at the Epiphany Center for the Arts. "It's heart-wrenching," she said, of the music. "It's sad. It's always about unrequited love, and unrequited love can also be parallel to longing for freedom and independence of a people." Accompanied by guest artists and her band, the Sama Sama Project, Cabalona will also perform folk songs in Filipino languages. She said she's excited to share her heritage with the audience. "I think the cabaret stage is perfect for that because it is a very welcoming of all genres, styles, and kinds of people," she said. Before moving to the U.S. to pursue a career in IT, Cabalona was a musician and musical theater performer in the Philippines. Though she was exposed to traditional Filipino music, her recent studies have deepened her understanding of its origins and development. She even received a fellowship from the Asian Cultural Council to conduct research in the country last summer. I feel like I have to have that foundation as an immigrant musician, she said. That's where I get my inspiration for my artistry. Honoring jazz legends from Josephine Baker to Bricktop, like Cabalona, singer Ava Logan also traced the history of her musical influences. Last year, she traveled to France with Working in Concert's cultural exchange program, Chicago-Paris Cabaret Connection. In Dordogne, she visited the chateau of iconic Black performer Josephine Baker. It was so emotional for me, said Logan of Orland Park, who is a veterinarian by day and a performer by night. She said she was inspired by Baker's decision to move and build a life abroad at a young age. On May 16 at Haven Entertainment Center, Logan will perform Baker's signature song, J'adore Amour, which is about two loves, the U.S. and Paris. Titled Jazz Zing, Logan's show will also feature selections by Ella Fitzgerald, Alberta Hunter, Sarah Vaughan, Nancy Wilson, and Dina Washington. I want to highlight some of our pioneers who got us all started in jazz, Logan said. That list also includes singer Ada Bricktop Smith, another U.S. expat who grew up in Chicago and moved to Paris, where she operated several clubs. Logan will sing a rendition of Bricktop's saucy Insufficient Sweetie. I don't get an opportunity to perform things like that, so I'm really excited to do it, she said. Logan said her background in drama will come in handy for the performance. The DC native acted in the theater production in high school and later portrayed Fitzgerald and Ella, the First Lady of Song, at the Black Ensemble Theater. She will also sing a number from that show, Why Was I Born, at The Haven, one of the many historical jazz venues in the neighborhood. It's very inspiring to perform in Bronzeville, she said. It's an amazing history we have here in Chicago. Logan says she hopes his Chicago Cabaret Week will bring some healing to audiences. We definitely need to have a fun side to our lives with all that's going on in the world right now. Mashups by a man band. Cabaret performer Kyle Husted also stressed the need for escapism, especially if people have become increasingly addicted to scrolling on their phones. People are socially starved, and they rely on these windows to other worlds that they don't actually get to participate in, said Husted, a flower designer by day who owns Bukitti Floral on the Near West Side. In a cabaret, you do. There's a different type of fulfillment that comes from a live performance in an intimate room. The Lakeside resident creates engaging experiences as part of the Bows, a man band, a professional singers that include Kyle Kiki Russell, Alan Ergel, Dustin Lansbury, and Justin Harnar. Along with special guests, they will bring a Mashups and More show to Stars and Garters on May 12th. The set list will include Broadway tunes and blended pot pits. For example, one medley combines One Republic's Love Runs Out, Dolly Parton's 9 to 5, Gloria Estefan's Turn the Beat Around, the Will and Grace theme song, and RuPaul's supermodel, You Better Work. Another merges James Brown's I Got You, I Feel Good, with Tommy Jane's and the Shondells' Money Money, and I Think We're Alone Now. Husted said the group will ask the audience to vote on artists they want to hear before the show. This is making us all very uncomfortable because we have to be up on so many songs, he said, laughing, but we thought it would be tremendously exciting. Husted formed the Bows nearly a decade ago after studying opera at Northwestern University and transitioning into a career as a cruise ship singer. He formed a performance company called the Cabaret Project and opened his own cabaret venue, the Monocle, in St. Louis. He even appeared in a Super Bowl commercial with Jennifer Hudson in 2015. Through it all, the Bose offered respite during the ups and downs of his career. "The Bose are a staple of my life," he said. "We're here for each other, more than just comrades on the stage." Luella Rose and Friends, The Great Filipino Songbook, on May 15 at 7 p.m. at the Epiphany Center for the Arts, 201 South Ashland Avenue. Ava Logan, Jazz Zing, on May 16th at 7 p.m. at the Haven Entertainment State Center, 932 East 43rd Street. The Bose, Mashup and More, on May 12th at 7 p.m. at Stars and Garters, 3914 North Clark Street. Gia Margaret lost her voice but found a new vulnerability, by the Chicago Sun-Times. The title of Gia Margaret's new album, Singing, is more than a simple word or action. It's a celebration of the Chicago singer's nearly 8-year journey toward reclaiming her voice after her vocal cords were damaged. "I think singing for me is much more than just the act of it," explained Margaret, 38. "I think singing is the ultimate vulnerability. It's a quality she sought to showcase during her 2018 debut, There's Always a Glimmer, which received rave reviews from national outlets such as Pitchfork. Primed for the next level, the artist was in talks with the record label Jaguar, and also signed with Beggars Music for publishing. There was also plans for a headline tour and a follow-up album. However, nerve damage to her vocal cords left her in pain whenever she tried to sing. "I definitely was scared that my career was over and everything that I had worked for was finally coming to fruition," she said. "It all felt like it was falling apart." Margaret ultimately turned to work as a producer and composer. She initially created her 2020 ambient album, Mia Gargaret, out of boredom. "I think that interest was always there, but I was kind of just thrown into it because I wanted to express myself through music in any way that I could," said Margaret, who was also called the city home and studied music composition at Columbia College before pursuing songwriting. Her interest in exploring new forms of music blossomed, leading to the release of the instrumental Romantic Piano in 2023, utilizing some of the classical piano lessons she had learned as a child. She said the project reaffirmed her love for music. "It's something that helps me process and stay grounded through whatever is going on in my life," said Margaret, who also plays guitars, synthesizer, drums and percussion, flute and keyboards on the new album. The project also gave her confidence to do everything she could to bring her voice back. She took vocal therapy and voice lessons and found that vocoders allowed her to better focus on melody and harmony without being overly self-critical. Eventually, she adjusted to an older sounding voice that she almost didn't recognize at first and accepted that she couldn't push her voice as hard as she once had. This process allowed Margaret to feel empowered to expand her musical skill set. "I think this album felt way more vulnerable than the past two," she said of her new collection of folk and pop-tinged songs. Margaret will celebrate her album, released April 24th via Jaguar, and with a release show Tuesday at Talia Hall. She will be joined by a trio of backing musicians, including longtime friend and collaborator Deb Talon, who contributed to the new album. The album was recorded between 2024 and 2025 at studios in London, Chicago, and Eau Claire, Wisconsin, with a plethora of collaborators including Kurt Vile, David Bazan, Sean Carey, and Guy Sigsworth. It's a combination that Talon feels led Margaret's most dynamic and powerful album yet. "There's a depth, a maturity, and a richness that has expanded in what she does," said Talon, former singer of the Chicago pop folk band The Weepies. I feel her music could appeal to anyone. It's both melodic and lyrical. But then I feel like she creates these beautiful sonic environments that you just want to live in. They met about 9 years ago when Talon asked Margaret to open for and sing with the Weepies. They've become close friends and collaborators. Talon says Margaret even developed some really sweet relationships with my kids. While her friend typically has gentle guidance as a collaborator, Talon was amazed by her frequent use of the phrase, "Be as freaky as you want." It encouraged her to play a little more wildly than she normally would at an album closer emotion. "We ran my acoustic guitar through a sustained distortion pedal," Talon explained. "It goes from being pretty meditative, and then it has this part that gets really big, and it's really fun." Margaret said she felt a little bit more liberated to go off the deep end with her voice, which now feels way more experimental. She went from writing songs that were minimal vocally to writing the longest song she had written to that point. "It's kind of like when you train for a marathon, you just try to go a bit further each time. But you don't want to overdo it so that you can run the race eventually," said Margaret. "There was a part of me that had to let go of some expectation that I had to come back and be this excellent singer. I was just really happy that I could do it at all." Gia Margaret, at Talia Hall, 1807 South Alport Street, at 7:30 p.m. You are listening to Entertainment and Business News from the Chicago Tribune and Chicago Sun-Times on Chris Radio. Now, let's take a look at today's business news and editorials. St. Charles eyes new homes near downtown, by the Chicago Tribune. St. Charles is considering a 105-unit development project northwest of its downtown, made up of single-family houses and townhomes, brought forward by national developer Pult Homes. The pitch is for the old Applied Composites site, on which a controversial development project called the Lexington Club received city approval for more than a decade ago, but didn't ultimately come about, according to the city. The 27-acre property is northwest of downtown, north of Dean and State Streets between 5th and 12th Streets, and south of the railroad tracks. The proposal for the project, called 9th Street Commons, is for 93 single-family lots, as well as 12 townhome units, with a roadway network connected to the existing neighborhood to the south, per the city. The land is currently zoned for residential use. At the city's Committee of the Whole meeting last week, St. Charles Director of Community Development, Russell Colby, said the project has been reviewed by the city's Plan Commission, where it was supported, but received some suggestions about things like open space, incorporating pedestrian paths and landscaping buffering, as well as support for including affordable units within the project. The developer, however, has indicated that there would be at least $3 million cost gap to providing affordable units, and that there is no opportunity to increase the project's density and still have a primarily single-family home project, per a memo from the city. As a result, the developer is planning to pay the full fee in lieu amount to the city because it isn't providing affordable units. The developer is also seeking financial support from the city, set to be less than $3 million, to relocate existing electrical distribution lines on the property, but is planning to pay for all of the other development costs, per the city memo. St. Charles previously approved reimbursing more than $5 million in redevelopment costs for the 2013 project for the site that didn't move forward. At the Committee of the Whole meeting on May 4th, Nick Peppers of Rosemont-based Storino, Romello and Durkin, which is representing Pult, called the area a difficult site. But, Peppers noted, the developer believes the plan fits within the city's comprehensive plan, noting that it is an infill development and works with existing utilities and infrastructure. Pepper also pointed out that Pultz is one of the largest home builders in the United States and has long been building in the Chicago area. Also at the meeting, Matt Broly of Pultz said the company is under contract to purchase the property and plans to close on the land early next year. He said the townhomes are expected to start at $530,000, with single-family homes starting at a little under $600,000. The presentation was generally received positively by the City Council at the meeting, though a few council members raised questions about things like the lack of affordable housing, the relatively small number of townhomes, and possible traffic issues in the area. Indiana groups seek moratoriums on data centers by the Chicago Tribune. In the past couple of years, Indiana has seen about 60 data center companies come to the state with a little local government rules about the developments, according to data from the Citizens Actions Coalition. Now, groups statewide are asking to slow down the development. In 2016, I would say it's really hit a crescendo, and we're seeing a continued influx of data center proposals across Indiana, said Ben Inskeep, program director for the Citizens Action Coalition. I think people are growing increasingly anxious about the impacts. The Citizens Action Coalition announced Thursday that it and 26 other public interest organizations across Indiana are calling on local governments to enact data center moratoriums, which could slow down the controversial developments statewide. The groups call for local moratoriums on new data center development, permitting and construction to allow local governments more time to adopt policies and regulations to protect Hoosiers. A moratorium would allow government officials more time to hear from constituents and develop protective zoning and regulations, according to a news release. 13 Indiana counties have enacted data center moratoriums, Inskeep said, including Fulton, Marshall, and Stark counties. It's heartwarming to see local governments pressing pause on this development and taking the time necessary to adequately examine the case, hear from their constituents, and when necessary, press pause so they can craft the right protections, Inskeep said. It's incredibly encouraging to see support across Indiana for data center moratoriums and for better protections for the environment and Hoosiers. Sam Carpenter, executive director of the Hoosier Environmental Council, traveled to Gary in March for a forum on whether the community needs data centers. The Hoosier Environmental Council was one organization that joined the Citizens Action Coalition in its call for moratoriums. The Hoosier Environmental Council's team has traveled to various communities statewide to have conversations on creating local protections for data center development, Carpenter said. Data centers are resource-heavy in the amount of electricity and water used, Carpenter said. The developments are also natural gas and fossil fuels, he added. We have this uneven disbursement of resources throughout our state, he said. The concern is that it's going so fast. It's also a very new technology, and it's a new type of development in the amount of resources that they use. Communities don't have the information they need to make sound decisions. The biggest effect of a moratorium would be giving local governments more time to make rules and get community input, Carpenter said. There's really pretty emphatic opposition in what a lot of communities about data centers, he said. I think that the local government needs time to allow for people's voices to be heard, to develop some transparency into the process, so that it could be more reflective of what the community wants and its protections. Just Transition Northwest Indiana also joined the call for moratoriums. Ashley Williams, JTNWI Executive Director, agrees that community input is necessary in the process for data center development. This build-out is not inevitable, Williams said. What we're trying to do is draw the hard line in the sand with our local governments. Williams believes moratoriums are important in Northwest Indiana because of environmental and public health concerns that residents already have. She hopes the call for a moratorium will help empower local communities and bring forth protections that protect residents. Putting projections in place now could protect future residents and community development. We want to see cities jump in and ultimately enact these moratoriums, Williams said. I know it's going to make a mass mobilization in this region from community to do that. Although the task is daunting, Williams said JTNWI feels supported and empowered in the fight for transparency and community protection because of how many organizations statewide are fighting for the same. It really underscores that we are not alone and that we are valid in what we're seeing and experiencing, Williams said. It's validating, and it's a reminder of what is possible and what we can collectively come together to call for a pause. For Inskeep, it's fantastic to see 26 organizations join the Citizens Action Coalition in their work to advocate for moratoriums. I certainly was not expecting as many organizations to sign on, he said. I was blown away by the outpouring of support for this concept, and now we're getting additional organizations reaching out to contact us, trying to get added to the list as well. Data center development began to grow as the use of artificial intelligence increased, Inkeep said. More developments have been built, but they're also been constructed at a larger scale, he added. The U.S. is also in a race with China to create more artificial intelligence, multiple sources said. Indiana is a desirable location because of its tax credits and subsidies that are typically passed for data center developers. And because of the lowered risk of major natural disasters like hurricanes and wildfires, said Inskeep. We're collectively trying to slow down this rapid pace that's unstable, and we can't meet it unreasonably, Inskeep said. We have to figure out how we can create the right policies and protections for Hoosiers to make sure that there aren't any more consequences and negative impacts. After Sunset says no, Northfield continues search for grocery by the Chicago Tribune. Northfield residents eagerly await new life at the former Mariano's location at 1822 Willow Road. We'll have to hold on a little bit longer, with no new tenant lined up to fill the vacant grocery store nearly 2 months after the Sunset Foods proposal fell through, according to local officials. Village President Tracy Mendrek announced back in February that Swanson Development Group, the site's owner, an independent supermarket chain Sunset Foods, were unable to reach an agreement in a proposed deal after months of negotiation. The site has continued to remain vacant. I don't have much news to share, said Patrick Brennan, Northfield's village manager, in an email to the Pioneer Press. To continue to talk about the owner of the site on nearly a weekly basis, they're continuing to explore options for the site and potential for a grocer remains on the table, Brennan said. From the village's perspective, we're doing everything that we can to be a resource for the property owner and any potential tenant. I find it encouraging that the owner continues to place an emphasis on finding a tenant that will be an asset to the village. Stephen Swanson, managing director partner of Swanson Development Group, was unable to be reached for comment regarding future plans for the site. Brennan said in a follow-up email that all inquiries for the property should be routed through Swanson's leasing agent, Brennan Reedy, at Mid-America Real Estate. Reedy also did not respond to multiple Pioneer Press requests for comment on efforts to fill the space. We, unfortunately, have a limited ability to influence this because we don't own the property, but we certainly have expressed our interest in a grocer and in retail that will continue to add revenue for our tax base, Mendrick told Pioneer Press. We've heard from residents that all the amenities they want are a grocer store and an additional restaurant options and more walkability. And those are all things we've made as a priority for the owner, she said. Mendrick added that the village has additionally offered suggestions for the space from ideas generated in a local community development group, but it's a long process in finding a new tenant, and it will require extended patience from residents. The 40,000 square foot store has been vacant since last June, when retail operations ceased following parent company Kroger's decision to close several Chicago area and suburban stores. The former Mariano store had previously occupied the building since 2014. While officials have said they haven't closed any doors on finding a new tenant for the space, Sunset Foods has no immediate plans to make any further offers, per previous reports. The site listing describes the property as being built in 1995, though previous reporting has indicated that the lot has held a grocery store since the 1970s. Residents who enjoy the convenience of the store's proximity to the Eden's Expressway and neighbor local communities have grown antsy for a new retailer. There's a certain disappointment among residents regarding the news, said Terry Dason, president and CEO of the Winnetka Northfield Glencoe Chamber of Commerce. Dyson said the village is actively aware that many residents would like to see the space continue as a grocery store and has indicated they are working with Swanson to bring use to the space in a way that's most beneficial for residents. Several residents have expressed concern over social media about the site turning into the equivalent of Wilmot's Treasure Island, which has remained vacant since 2018 after 55 years of business as a grocery, according to village manager Michael Brayman. In a March 2015 economic development report, Wilmette officials said that the village staff have remained in a communication with numerous grocers regarding the former Treasure Island space. But several barriers like lack of available parking, low traffic volumes, and significant upgrades required for a new tenant have inhibited local interest. According to the report, Goodwill signed a 10-year lease on the property in 2018, but ultimately decided not to move forward at the location, officials said. It is our understanding that the Goodwill lease expires in the next several years, Brayman told Pioneer Press. Northfield has discussed in recent weeks a 9-month moratorium on new office space for the village's central business district, and the village board approved an ordinance establishing a temporary moratorium in an April 28th meeting. Whether or not we want an office building to go into Mariano's is one question, but we would want it anywhere in our downtown area where we're trying to improve walkability and have more community gathering space and really bring some new vibrancy to our downtown, Mendrick added. Google reports AI-backed hacker assault disrupted by the Chicago Tribune. Google said Monday that it had disrupted a criminal group's attempt to use artificial intelligence to exploit another company's previously unknown digital vulnerability, adding to heightened worries across government and private industry about AI's risks for cybersecurity. Google shared limited information about the attackers and the target, but John Hultquist, chief analyst at the tech giant's threat intelligence arm, said it represents a moment cybersecurity experts have warned about for years. Malicious hackers arming themselves with AI to supercharge their ability to break into the world's computers. It's here, Hultquist said. The era of AI-driven vulnerability and exploitation is already here. It comes at a time of leaps in AI's abilities to find vulnerabilities, including the Mythos model announced a month ago by Anthropic. Among those trying to bolster their defenses is President Donald Trump's White House, which has shifted its approach in how it plans to vet the most powerful AI models before their public release. After following through with a campaign promise to repeal Democratic President Joe Biden's guardrails around the fast-developing technology, the Republican administration and its allies are now sending mixed signals about the government playing a larger role in AI oversight. Some people don't want there to be a regulatory response to this, and others do, said Dean Ball, a senior fellow at the Foundation for American Innovation, who was previously a White House tech policy advisor and a lead author of Trump's AI policy roadmap last year. I don't like regulation, Ball said. I would prefer things not to be regulated, but I think we need to in this case. Google said it observed a group of prominent threat actors planning a big operation relying on a bug they had found. The vulnerability allowed them to bypass two-factor authentication to access a popular online system administration tool, which Google declined to name. The company called it a zero-day exploit, a cyber attack that takes advantage of a previously unknown security vulnerability. Zero day refers to the fact that the security engineers have had 0 days to develop a fix for the vulnerability. Google said it notified the affected company and law enforcement was able to disrupt the operation before it caused any damage. Google didn't reveal which AI model was used in the cyber attack, only that it was most likely not Google's own Gemini or Anthropic's Claude Mythos. Google also didn't reveal which group is suspected in the attack, but said there was no evidence it was tied to an adversarial government. Holdquist said criminal hackers have some of the most to gain from AI's tremendous capability for speed in finding and weaponizing security bugs. There's a race between you and them to stop them before they can essentially get whatever they need to extort you with or launch ransomware, he said in an interview. Home sales remain flat in typically busy month, by the Chicago Tribune. Some sales of previously occupied U.S. homes were essentially flat in April, another lackluster showing for the housing market during what's traditionally its busiest time of the year. Existing home sales edged up 0.2% last month from March to a seasonally adjusted annual rate of 4.02 million units, the National Association of Realtors said Monday. Sales were unchanged compared to April last year. The latest sales figure fell short of the roughly 4.12 million pace economists were expecting, according to FactSet. Sales have been hovering close to a 4 million annual pace now, going back to 2023, far short of the historic norm that is closer to 5.2 million. The home prices continued to rise nationally last month, albeit at a slower rate. The U.S. median sales price increased 0.9% in April from a year earlier to $417,700, an all-time high for any April on data ongoing back to 1999, NAR said. Home prices have risen on an annual basis for 34 months in a row. The U.S. housing market has been in a slump since 2022, when mortgage rates began to climb from a pandemic-era lows. Sales of previously occupied U.S. homes were essentially flat last year, stuck at a 30-year low. They have remained sluggish so far this year, declining from a year earlier through the first 3 months of this year. This spring home buying season, so far all the way through April, we can say we are not predicting any increase compared to 1 year ago, said Lawrence Yun, NAR's chief economist. While average incomes are now rising at a faster pace than U.S. home prices, affordability remains a major hurdle for aspiring homeowners. Trump Trump says ceasefire on life support by the Chicago Sun-Times. United Arab Emirates. President Donald Trump on Monday said the Iran ceasefire is on life support after rejecting Tehran's latest proposal, which officials said including some nuclear concessions. The stalled diplomacy and recent exchanges of fire could tip the Middle East back into open warfare and prolong the worldwide energy crisis sparked by the conflict. Iran still has a chokehold on the Strait of Hormuz, a vital waterway for global oil and gas shipments, and America is blockading Iranian ports. Asked at the White House if the ceasefire was still in effect, Trump says it's on life support. I would call it the weakest right now after reading that piece of garbage they sent us, Trump added. I didn't even finish reading it. Trump has demanded a major rollback of Iran's nuclear activities, while Iran is pushing for a more limited agreement that would reopen the strait and lift the blockade ahead of further negotiations. On Monday, Trump claimed that Iran had said it would allow the U.S. to come in and help extract its highly enriched uranium, but went back on that in its latest ceasefire proposal. They changed their mind because they didn't put it in paper, he said. That's all the time we have for today's entertainment and business news from the Chicago Tribune and the Sun-Times. For Chris Radio, this has been your reader, Donatella. 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
5: Hello, I'm Kathy Karp. You're listening to Chris Radio. During this hour, I'll be reading articles from today's Daily Herald. Our first story is, Will Soggy Spring Lead to Summer Surge for Mosquitoes? By Matt Brady. While a national pest control company is warning the Chicago area could see a mosquito surge after a rainy spring, state climate authorities and local bug experts say it's probably too early to tell what's in store for the suburbs. According to a report from Terminix, a warmer and wetter spring is expected to create an environment more hospitable for mosquitoes to flourish later this year. The National Terminix Survey, which drew data from more than 300 franchises, contends a prolonged heat, higher humidity, and increased rainfall are contributing to a notable uptick in mosquito activity in the Chicago area, which it labels a top mosquito hotspot. Chicago ranks 19th on the organization's top 50 most mosquito-infested cities list. But experts closer to home say it's too early to predict a mosquito surge this summer, and not just because of unpredictable weather, but also because different types of mosquitoes thrive in different temperatures. Mark Clifton, executive director of the North Shore Mosquito Abatement District in Northfield, said heavy rainfall this spring has led to standing water that attracts mosquitoes. However, that doesn't necessarily portend a summer full of the pests. There's multiple species of mosquitoes that are all using different habitats and that are all differently dependent on rainfall, Clifton said. It's really hard to generalize either weather or rain that you're going to get any particular pattern. Patrick Irwin, assistant director and entomologist of Cook County's Northwest Mosquito Abatement District, said the spring to early summer months are when the district notices an uptick in nuisance mosquitoes. Another noticeable bump occurs around the Independence Day holiday. Weather plays the most important role in mosquito activity, but as of now, it's too cold to draw any conclusions about the future, he said. I like to tell people if I could predict what the mosquitoes were going to be like for an entire summer before the summer happened, I would not be the assistant entomologist, Irwin added. I would be making a fortune. Illinois State climatologist Trent Ford said people can take steps to mitigate annoying summer mosquitoes. They include emptying outdoor items that can collect still water, which is where mosquitoes lay eggs and reproduce. Really, any kind of thing that can pool or pond water, that's where we're going to see the highest likelihood of breeding mosquitoes, he said. Another way to ward off mosquitoes while outdoors is setting up a fan nearby, because mosquitoes are poor flyers. Clifton said homeowners can also contact local abatement officials for help. Our district will come out and do a service request and do yard inspections for people, he said. I think that's an important piece. Headline: Elgin man, who police say gave false name when arrested in Woodstock with cocaine, pleads guilty. By Amanda Morazzo. An Elgin man arrested in Woodstock last year and found in possession of more than 32 grams of cocaine has been sentenced to 5 years in prison. Michael Mealy, 36, of Elgin, pleaded guilty last week to possessing 15 to 100 grams of cocaine, a Class 1 felony, according to the judgment order in the McHenry County Court. On November 25th, Mealy made his first court appearance, where Judge Justin Hansen found Mealy was a threat to the community and a flight risk and denied his release. In detaining Mealy, Hansen said Mealy had 32.3 grams of cocaine in his possession, packaged in various baggies with various amounts, as well as a scale and cash. The sale of drugs is inherently dangerous and, more specific to the facts and circumstances of this defendant, the defendant's criminal history indicative of violent behavior and a repeated criminal behavior, Hansen wrote in the detention order. The pretrial services report shows multiple offenses, including violent offenses, and that these offenses occur in succession, while often during when the defendant is still on probation for another offense. The judge said Mealy continuously breaks the law and does so while under court orders to not violate the law. Hansen noted Mealy's criminal history, which authorities said includes convictions for domestic battery, burglary, and retail theft, as well as fleeing and eluding police while possessing cocaine in Wisconsin, for which he is on probation, authorities said. Knowing he was in violation of his Wisconsin probation and that there was a warrant for his arrest, Mealy initially gave McHenry County Sheriff's deputies a false name when arrested, Assistant State's Attorney Zachariah Sikowitz said during the initial hearing. A more serious Class X felony of manufacturing with intent to deliver 15 to 100 grams of cocaine was dismissed, records show. Mealy must serve half his prison time, followed by 1 year of mandatory supervised release. He will receive credit for the 163 days he spent in jail, the judgment order shows. Headline: Man charged in White House Correspondents' Dinner attacked, pleads not guilty. By Michael Kunzelman. A man accused of storming the White House Correspondents Association dinner while armed with guns and knives pleaded not guilty to charges that

considered victims or witnesses in the case, creating a potential conflict of interest. Acting Attorney General Todd Blanche and U.S. Attorney Jeannie Pirro were attending the event when Allen ran through a security checkpoint and fired a shotgun at a Secret Service officer, authorities said. In a court filing last week, Allen's attorneys argued that it creates at least the appearance of a conflict of interest for Blanche and Pirro to be making any prosecutorial decisions in the case. McFadden, a Trump nominee, didn't rule from the bench on that question, but asked Allen's attorneys to elaborate on the possible scope of their recusal request. Defense attorney Eugene Ohm said the defense likely would seek to disqualify Pirro's entire office from involvement in the case. Ohm acknowledged that a bid to disqualify the entire Justice Department would be unlikely. That would be quite a request, the judge said. McFadden gave prosecutors until May 22nd to respond in writing to the defense's request. The judge asked the government to specify whether it believes Pirro and Blanche could be considered victims in the case. That might add some clarity here, McFadden said. In their filing, Allen's attorney suggested that the appointment of a special prosecutor might be warranted. Allen is scheduled to return to court on June 29th. A Secret Service officer was shot once in a bullet-resistant vest during the April 25th attack at the Washington Hilton Hotel, which disrupted and ultimately prompted an early end to one of the highest-profile annual events in the nation's capital. The officer fired five shots but didn't hit anybody, authorities said. Allen, 31, of Torrance, California, was injured but was not shot. Besides the attempted assassination count, Allen also is charged with assaulting a federal officer with a deadly weapon and two additional firearms counts. He faces a maximum sentence of life in prison if convicted of the attempted assassination charge alone. Allen was placed on suicide watch after his arrest, but jail officials removed him from that status after several days. Allen's attorneys complained that there had been unnecessarily confined in a padded room with constant lighting, repeatedly strip searched, and placed in restraints outside his cell. Allen told FBI agents that he didn't expect to survive the attack, which could help explain why he was deemed to be a possible suicide risk, a Justice Department prosecutor has said. Allen was outfitted with an ammunition bag, a shoulder gun holster, and a sheathed knife when he took a photo of himself in his room at the hotel just minutes before the attack, according to prosecutors. In a message that authorities said sheds light on his motive, Allen referred to himself as a friendly federal assassin and alluded obliquely to grievances over a range of actions by Trump's Republican administration. Authorities have alleged that Allen on April 6 reserved a room for himself at the Hilton where the event would be held weeks later under its typical tight security. He traveled by train cross-country from California, checking himself into the hotel a day before the dinner with a room reserved for the weekend. Trump was rushed off stage by his security team at the Saturday night event and appeared at a White House 2 hours later, still in his tuxedo, to talk about the attack and the suspect. "When you're impactful, they go after you. When you're not impactful, they leave you alone," the president said. They seem to think he was a lone wolf. You are listening to articles from the Daily Herald on Chris Radio. 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Local mayors give mixed reviews, by Nicole Heitrich. The Illinois General Assembly continues to debate what to do about data centers as the artificial intelligence business keeps booming and communities complain about their energy bills, noise, and environmental impacts. Data centers are warehouse-like buildings that house computer servers and other infrastructure that power the internet, cloud storage, and more.
but massive data centers are necessary.

necessary to power AI and other high-level computing. Developers of the facilities tout property tax revenue, economic development, and job creation as reasons for local governments to approve projects that could require as much energy as the city itself, or more. Opinions on these economic benefits differ. Some Illinois mayors say data centers have worked miracles in their towns, while others question whether the benefits overcome the downsides and whether the benefits are as good as advertised. Property tax benefits. Property tax revenue from data centers can be significant, but many say the massive centers aren't worth the millions of gallons of water they consume or the stress they put on an already struggling electric grid. The ComEd territory in northern Illinois, for example, has enough large load energy projects in its queue to more than double the amount of energy demand in the territory by 2040. If all the projects in our pipeline come to be and they all reach their maximum requested demand, will be more than double our system peak it took us 120 years to achieve, roughly by 2040, Max Lightman, the Director of Economic and Workforce Development at ComEd, told the committee earlier this year. The recently approved Cypress One data center in Sangamon County is projected to bring $500 million in capital investments to the county. Mark Ayers, a former Sangamon County board member, said it's estimated to generate $5 million to $6 million in property taxes annually, with around $98 million in tax revenue over the next 20 years. A memo from the Director of Community Development in Joliet projected the Joliet Technology Center, a planned 795-acre data center project that was approved in March, would generate approximately $310 million in property taxes over 30 years, plus $40 million in utility taxes, in addition to standard industrial water and sewer rate revenues. DeKalb Mayor Cohen Barnes said the Meta Data Center that has been operational since 2023 has contributed significantly to the city with community investments and around $250,000 to $300,000 in utility taxes. The city has one Meta Hyperscale data center constructed in 2020, and it recently passed a proposal for the development of a second. When Meta first came to our community, they specifically said they wanted to make a significant impact in everything, and that's just what they did, Barnes said. But then, from property taxes, that's where the magic happens. From 2021 to 24, according to property tax records, Gold Frame LLC, a Meta subsidiary, paid a total of $48.5 million for the three sites. That money, Barnes said, goes back to city services and public schools. Meta, right now, is our largest economic impact in our small community in the city of DeKalb, Barnes said. Across three properties, 60.9% of Meta's property taxes are paid to School District 428 in DeKalb, according to records. Barnes said that that revenue allowed the district to build a new school, Mitchell Elementary, which opened in 2025. The company has also invested millions in grants for the city's nonprofit community and partnered with Northern Illinois University to improve STEM education for local high schoolers. Barnes said the city didn't require Meta to sign any agreements for those investments ahead of time, but making these investments is in their interest. They know that wherever they go, if they build a data center that is not friendly to the community, and if they operate on an annualized basis, not in a partnership way, that could impact them from being able to build the next data center, he said. The data center was billed $31.1 million for property taxes from 2025. Other benefits. Brad Teets,
The Midwest Policy Director for the Data Center Coalition told a House committee in April that data centers are crucial to the modern economy, especially as it becomes more dependent on computing. The data center industry is the 21st century infrastructure. Just like roads and bridges supported the industrial economy, data centers underpin today's digital economy, he said. New data centers are being constructed and coming online all the time. One estimate suggests data center capacity will double by 2030, and the growth is largely driven by investments in AI. Data centers can have big footprints in the places where they're constructed. Lawmakers earlier this session held hours of hearings on their impacts on water, energy use, and the environment. John Lash, the mayor of Aurora, said the five operational data centers in his community have provided generous tax payments, but those benefits don't outweigh the downsides data centers can bring to communities. The data centers provide roughly $1.6 million in property and utility taxes every year, he told a House committee in April. But Aurora residents have complained about constant low-level noise from data centers that came online in 2025 and have raised other concerns. But during our public hearings, we heard residents ask, is that $1.6 million worth the noise pollution and the strain on our power grid and potential long-term risk to our climate, Lash said. Teets emphasized benefits beyond property taxes. A 2023 study commissioned by the Data Center Coalition showed that from 2022 to 23, the industry added 115,130 jobs across Illinois and contributed more than $19 million to the state's GDP. Illinois has provided tax incentives for data centers since Pritzker signed bipartisan legislation in 2019. According to the state's 2024 report, at least 27 data centers have received incentives totaling $983 million in estimated lifetime tax breaks and benefits. Beyond the taxes, data centers invest directly in communities in which they are located through community benefit funds and other mechanisms, Teets said. Community benefit agreements are common for large developments. In Cedar Rapids, Iowa, two data center developers are required to invest in the city's community betterment fund, though the city council decides how the money will be used. Other agreements require things like investments in education and infrastructure. When it comes to job growth, the picture is more mixed. Most of the job growth from data centers comes during the facility's construction. Barnes said the data center in DeKalb employed more than 1,000 union construction workers over the 5 years it took to build. Now, he said, there are hundreds of permanent jobs working on tech, electricity, and maintaining the HVAC systems. Regulations and ordinances. In March, Aurora enacted ordinances that would require data center developers to conduct and submit studies dealing with noise, water consumption, and energy needs. The ordinances also require future data centers to meet standards for noise, vibrations, water use, and energy use. They will also need to get power from renewable energy sources. We also realize that while Aurora did our best to address these concerns locally, we need to be acting regionally as a state, Lash said, encouraging state lawmakers to pass regulations like those found in the Power Act, a major bill currently being debated in the General Assembly. The bill would require data centers to pay for their own energy and the infrastructure to generate it, mandate transparency from data centers about their water use, and obtain permits from the Illinois Environmental Protection Agency for how data centers handle wastewater and meet efficiency standards. It would also require community benefits agreements that promote transparent engagement with the public. Despite three hearings in the House and one in the Senate, it's unclear whether the bill will pass this spring or if there's more work to be done. Headline,
Trump says Iran's ceasefire is on life support and proposes gas tax pause as Strait stays closed, by Dom Gambrill and Sammy Magdy. U.S. President Donald Trump said the Iran ceasefire is on life support after rejecting Tehran's latest proposal, which officials said included some nuclear concessions. Trump also proposed suspending the federal gas tax to help with higher fuel prices caused by the war. The stalled diplomacy and recent exchanges of fire could tip the Middle East back into open warfare and prolong the worldwide energy crisis sparked by the conflict. Iran still has a chokehold on the Strait of Hormuz, a vital waterway for global oil and gas shipments, and America is blockading Iranian ports. Asked at the White House if the ceasefire was still in effect, Trump said it's on life support. I would call it the weakest right now after reading that piece of garbage they sent us, Trump added. I didn't even finish reading it. Trump also said he supported a suspension of the federal tax on gasoline, just over 18 cents per gallon and 24 cents for diesel. Congress, which is controlled by Republicans, would have to approve. The tax brings in more than $23 billion each year. His pledge came after fuel prices surged past $4.50 a gallon last week. Trump predicted that the price of oil and gas would drop like a rock as soon as the hostilities are over. The two sides remain far apart. Trump has demanded a major rollback of Iran's nuclear activities, while Iran is pushing for a more limited agreement that would reopen the strait and lift the blockade ahead of further negotiations. On Monday, Trump claimed that Iran had said it would allow the U.S. to come in and help extract its highly enriched uranium, but went back on that in its latest ceasefire proposal. They changed their mind because they didn't put it in the paper, he said. Iran has not publicly agreed to give up its uranium, saying that it has a right to enrich and that is its nuclear program is entirely peaceful. Two regional officials told the Associated Press that Iran has offered to dilute part of its highly enriched uranium and transport the rest to a third country. Russia has previously offered to take it. The officials spoke on condition of anonymity to discuss the sensitive diplomacy. Trump is expected to use a trip this week to China to urge President Xi Jinping to pressure Iran. Beijing is the biggest buyer of Iran's sanctioned crude oil, giving it leverage. Israeli Prime Minister Benjamin Netanyahu, who launched the war with Trump on February 28th, has also demanded that all of Iran's highly enriched uranium be removed from the country. He told CBS 60 Minutes in an interview that aired Sunday night that if that can't be accomplished with negotiations, Israel and the U.S. agree we can re-engage them militarily. Iran's proposal included far-reaching demands. Iran's proposal asked that the U.S. recognize its sovereignty over the Strait of Hormuz, formalizing its control over the international waterway. Iran has effectively closed the strait since the start of the war, allowing only a small number of ships to pass and charging tolls. But experts say such an arrangement would likely violate international law that provides for freedom of navigation. That proposal is also likely to be widely rejected by the international community. The strait was open to international traffic before the war. Iran is also demanding war reparations from the U.S., the lifting of international sanctions, the unfreezing of Iranian assets held abroad, and an end to the war between Israel and Lebanon's Iran-backed Hezbollah, according to Iranian state TV. Israel and Hezbollah have continued to exchange blows, mainly in southern Lebanon, since a nominal ceasefire took hold last month.
We did not demand any concessions. The only thing we demanded was Iran's legitimate rights, Iranian Foreign Ministry spokesman Ismail Baghezi said Monday. The American side still insists on its one-sided views and unreasonable demands. Pakistan still trying to negotiate a deal. Two regional diplomats familiar with the ongoing talks said that Pakistan was continuing its efforts to broker a compromise. One of the diplomats said Pakistan was trying to arrange a memorandum of understanding aimed at ending the war and paving the way for a broader dialogue on issues where the two sides remain divided. Pakistan had hoped to finalize the memorandum last week, but the effort did not materialize, and mediators are still working on various proposals, the diplomat said. The diplomat, speaking on condition of anonymity to discuss the behind-the-scenes diplomacy, added that Islamabad is receiving support from other regional countries in its peace efforts. Iran keeps up its executions. Meanwhile, Iran executed another man it accused of spying for both the CIA and Israel's Mossad intelligence service. Iran's state-run IRNA news agency said Efrain Shakurzadeh had worked on satellite communications and relayed classified information to those intelligence services. Iran has carried out a string of executions since nationwide protests swept the country in January. Activist groups have long accused Iran of carrying out closed-door trials during which defendants are unable to fully defend themselves. Iran's judiciary chief has repeatedly said that Tehran would increase the speed which it carried out hangings to fight back against its enemies at home and abroad. Headline: A Safe Place celebrates 10 years of wine, women, and shoes. A Safe Place, a Lake County nonprofit dedicated to supporting survivors of domestic violence and human trafficking, has announced the 10th anniversary of its signature fundraising event, Wine, Women, and Shoes. The celebration will take place from 6 to 10 p.m. on Friday, May 15th at the Lincolnshire Marriott Resort, 10 Marriott Drive in Lincolnshire. Now in its 10th year, Wine, Women, and Shoes has grown into one of the most anticipated events on the North Shore philanthropic calendar. Guests will enjoy an evening of curated wine tastings, boutique shopping from carefully selected vendors, a live auction, and a raffle. The evening's most powerful and memorable moment, however, is the Survivor Fashion Show, in which women served by A Safe Place take the runway to celebrate their strength, resilience, and journey forward. 10 years ago, we launched Wine, Women, and Shoes as a way to bring our community together in support of survivors, said Kirsten Tanger, director of events at A Safe Place. A decade later, this event continues to leave a lasting impact, helping us provide crucial services to those we serve. All proceeds from the event directly support the programs and services of A Safe Place, which has touched more than 30,000 lives through crisis intervention, emergency shelter, individual and group counseling, legal advocacy, and prevention education. A Safe Place operates a 24/7 crisis line reachable at 800-600-7233. In the face of shifting federal funding, this event plays an important role in helping offset some of the gap and sustain our essential programs, Pat Davenport, Chief Executive Officer of A Safe Place, said. Even something as simple as purchasing a ticket has a meaningful impact, helping us continue providing critical services to those who need them most. This year, every guest is treated as a VIP. 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
Businesses and individuals interested in supporting the event or increasing their visibility among a passionate community audience are encouraged to contact the Development Department at 847-731-7165, extension 1008, or info@asafeplaceforhelp.org. 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Little Treats, Big Impact: How Illinois Can Retain Teachers Without Breaking the Budget, by Amiria Church. When I was a kid, I often turned my family's bathroom into a STEM lab. My little brothers and I built boats from household items like foil, duct tape, and utensils, racing them across the bathtub. All of our boats floated across the water carrying loose change and tiny green army men. That little STEM lab was chaotic and loud, but it was also one of my first classrooms, a space where creativity, partnership, and intellect met. These were also my earliest lessons in self-efficiency, small acts of encouragement crafted with intention that helped to build my budding leadership. Decades later, I see the same spark in my fifth graders when they receive a scrumptious scented sticker or handwritten note from me. It brightens their whole day and their families, too. In schools, these small acts are the foundation of student success and belonging and are directly connected to teacher well-being. During Teacher Appreciation Week last week, I thought often about my colleagues whose well-being, just like that of our students, is nurtured through many informal everyday actions that shape our school culture. It is my colleague who leaves me my favorite treat before a long IEP meeting. It is the assistant principal who schedules creative staff collaborations that lift morale. It is the class stuffed animal that travels with my student weekends after weekend, year after year, and becomes the unofficial underground mascot of an entire school. Culture is built in the depths, not in the shallows. These moments create something essential: teacher belonging. When we build micro moments of celebration, we teach children what community looks like. We show them how to see each other. Adults need the same. My principal's language is gift giving. With time, I started bringing treats to colleagues too. So did the rest of the staff. Suddenly, teachers began leaving small gifts for each other. No committee mandated it. It grew organically. There were more smiles in the hall and fewer groans when we had to sub. We are abundant in what we need if everyone brings one thing to the table. That is how communities feast. A Harvard Business Law Review study found micro recognitions increase motivation by 40%. Nearly 74% of adults say small rewards help them cope with stress. Small rewards are something we can all do right now. And while I recognize that they are not nearly enough to solve our big problems, the need for more equitable, robust school budgets, teacher shortages, retaining the educators we have, small rewards are a great place to start. School districts can also encourage in the practice of providing teachers like me with small rewards that don't require big budgets. These include protecting mental health time during the school day through early release blocks and coverage rotations, free monthly talk therapy sessions for staff, partnering with local wellness providers and businesses to offer on-site yoga, meditation, and restorative practices. Districts could also offer free breakfasts and lunches, as well as partner with local grocery stores and gas stations for gift cards and donations. Little treats matter. In Illinois, nearly 36% of our teachers are over age 50, and another 28% are under 35. The gap between new and retiring educators is widening. Salaries have grown only about 1.8% annually over the last decade, while inflation has soared. While we need real systemic change, we can also identify and activate the resources already around us.
the networks of relationships, expertise, talent, community businesses, and micro incentives that lift morale without requiring a full extreme home makeover addition overhaul in our schools. We can cultivate

less faith in institutions. It's an incredibly new phenomenon, Benedict Vigors of Gallup said of young Americans' pessimism. He added that last year was the first time in Gallup's decades of polling that young Americans were more pessimistic about the job market than their peers in other developed countries. Has this happened in most other advanced economies? The answer is a resounding no. Younger and older Americans differ on how easy it is to find a new job. Young people with fewer physical limitations and family responsibilities, along with an ability to adapt more quickly than older counterparts, normally are more optimistic about their ability to land work. But the new Gallup analysis finds the U.S. is one of only 5 countries where younger people are at least 10 points more pessimistic about the availability of work than older ones, joining China, Hong Kong, Norway, Serbia, and the United Arab Emirates. Among the 141 countries surveyed, younger Americans ranked 87th in job market expectations. Even that is striking, Vigors said, because young Americans have long stood out globally for their optimism about job opportunities. Other countries, such as New Zealand and Canada, had lower levels of optimism among the younger group, but there was no significant generational divide. The divergence between younger and older Americans happened suddenly. Every U.S. age group registered a drop in confidence in the job market after 2023, following a post-COVID rebound in 2021 and 2022. But those 34 and younger saw the largest decline in recent years. The share of younger Americans saying it was a good time to find a job plunged by 27 percentage points from 2023 to 2025. That's comparable to the rate of decline for young people during the 2008 global financial crisis, which also saw a drastic drop in confidence for older Americans. But that hasn't happened in the last few years. In fact, older Americans' views have barely dropped. Older Americans also have a sunnier view of the economic landscape more generally, according to recent APNORC polling. About 8 in 10 adults under 35 describe the U.S. economy as very or somewhat poor, according to an AP NORC poll conducted in April. Only about 6 in 10 adults 55 and older say the same, although a majority still see the U.S. economy negatively. John Della Volpe, a pollster who regularly surveys U.S. youth for the Harvard Kennedy School's Institute of Politics, said young people are frequently frustrated at how prior generations don't understand their current economic challenges. It's just another thing that drains their mental health. My parents don't understand that their pathway at this stage in life that I'm in was so much easier, Della Volpe said. Job market optimism among younger adults approaches Great Recession levels. Younger Americans' job market views now register close to the level they did in 2010, when the country was still deep in the Great Recession. This is not the first Gallup poll to find striking levels of pessimism among young Americans. They also register notably high levels of anxiety about pocketbook issues compared with people their age in other countries. A separate Gallup survey on perceived U.S. job prospects found pessimism emerging at the end of 2024 and continuing into 2025. That coincides with the beginning of President Donald Trump's second term and the rise of artificial intelligence, with which many fear will transform the labor markets and eliminate many entry-level jobs. The new poll finds the most frustrated groups of young people are those who haven't secured a first job yet, college graduates and young women. But the heightened pessimism spreads across all subgroups of younger Americans, including men and those who haven't attended college. Whoever they are more pessimistic than they were 3 years ago, Vigors said of young Americans. The older Americans, who have a less dire view of the job market, are themselves more likely to be retired and not looking for work.
They're all

0: also more likely to own their own homes, a longtime building block of American prosperity that has increasingly seemed out of reach to younger people. Day-to-day financial concerns were a key issue in the 2024 election, particularly for younger voters, and Trump improved his previous performance among this group as he ran on a platform of economic prosperity, fighting inflation and affordability. But like other groups that were important parts of Trump's 2024 coalition, some younger Americans have soured on the president as inflation continues, recent AP NORC polling finds. About 8 in 10 adults under 35 disapprove of how Trump is handling the economy and the cost of living, the recent AP NORC poll found, compared with 6 in 10 older adults. The Gallup World Poll results are based on telephone interviews conducted among approximately 1,000 U.S. adults from June 14th to July 16th, 2025. The margin of error is plus minus 4.5 percentage points for the U.S. sample. Headline: Two more passengers evacuated from cruise ship test positive for hantavirus, by Mike Corder. Passengers from a cruise ship hit by a deadly hantavirus outbreak were being flown home Monday to more than 20 countries and quarantined, including a French woman and an American who tested positive. Passengers from the ships began flying home aboard military and government planes Sunday after the MV Hondius anchored in the Canary Islands. Personnel in full-body protective gear and breathing masks escorted the travelers from the ship to shore and Tenerife, an effort that continued yesterday. Three cruise ship passengers have died, and six people with confirmed or suspected cases of hantavirus are being quarantined, according to the World Health Organization. The lab results of the American who tested positive were inconclusive, WHO spokesperson Sarah Tyler said. Health authorities say the risk to the broader public is low from the first ever hantavirus outbreak on a cruise ship. While there is no cure or vaccine for hantavirus, the WHO says early detection and treatment improves survivor rates. The ship's captain, Jan Dobrowski, issued a video message Monday praising passengers and crew for their courage and perseverance, and he called for respect for their privacy. "I could not imagine sailing through these circumstances with a better group of people, guests, and crew alike," he said. New cases in France and the United States. The French woman tested positive for hantavirus and her health worked in the hospital overnight, French Health Minister Stephanie Rees said yesterday. The woman was among five passengers who returned to France Sunday. She developed symptoms on the flight to Paris, Rees told public broadcaster France Inter. One of the 18 passengers evacuated from the ship and flown to the U.S. also tested positive for the hantavirus, but is not showing any symptoms, and another had mild symptoms, U.S. health officials said late Sunday. After landing early Monday, 16 American passengers, one of them a British-U.S. dual citizen, were taken to the University of Nebraska Medical Center, which has a federally funded quarantine facility and a biocontainment unit for treating people with infectious diseases. They were being assessed to determine if they had close contact with any symptomatic people and their risk levels for spreading the virus. An American who tested positive for hantavirus on the cruise ship was taken to the Omaha campus's biocontainment unit and will be tested again. "The passenger is doing well and not having symptoms at this time," said Dr. Angela Hewitt, the unit's medical director. The others taken to Nebraska will be monitored in quarantine for several days. "They arrived in good shape, good spirits," said Dr. Michael Wadman, the quarantine unit's medical director. Two additional American passengers, a couple, arrived Monday at a medical facility at Emory University in Atlanta. One of them has mild symptoms and will be tested for hantavirus. It doesn't necessarily mean just because someone has symptoms that they're going to end up having this illness, said Dr. Brendan Jackson of the U.S. Centers of Disease Control and Prevention. WHO recommends close monitoring of former passengers. The evacuation of passengers from Tenerife was due to wrap up yesterday. A Dutch plane expected to reach Tenerife Monday afternoon to carry passengers that were previously going to be evacuated on a plane sent by Australia, Spain's health minister Monica Garcia said. On Monday, 54 passengers and crew remained on the ship, of which 22 were expected to disembark, while the remaining 32 will remain on the ship as it returns to the Netherlands. South African health authorities said on Monday that the condition of a British man admitted to a hospital in Johannesburg and being treated for hantavirus was gradually improving. He was evacuated from the ship on April 27th after becoming ill. The Handias left the southern Argentine port of Ushuaia on April 1st, and a Dutch passenger died on board April 11th. It wasn't until early May that the World Health Organization said it was reacting to a suspected hantavirus outbreak on the ship, which at that time was off the West African island nation of Cape Verde. Health officials say risk to public is low. Hantavirus usually spreads from rodent droppings and is not easily transmitted between people, but the Andes virus detected in the cruise ship outbreak may be able to spread between people in rare cases. Symptoms, which can include fever, chills, and muscle aches, usually show between 1 and 8 weeks after exposure. WHO Director General Tedros Adhanom Ghebreyesus said Sunday that the general public should not be worried about the outbreak. This is not another COVID, and the risk to the public is low, so they shouldn't be scared and they shouldn't panic. WHO is recommending that passengers' home countries have active monitoring and follow-up, which means daily health checks either at home or in a specialized facility, said Maria von Kerkhove, the WHO's Director of Epidemic and Pandemic Preparedness. Numerous countries have said their people will be quarantined or hospitalized for observation. The ship's captain, Dobrogowski, said his thoughts are with the ones that are no longer with us, and whatever I say will not ease this loss. But I'd like you to know that they are with us every day, in our hearts and in our thoughts. Headline: Democrats vow to fight $1 billion Senate security proposal for White House ballroom, by Mary Claire Jelonek and Kevin Freaking. Republicans returning to Washington on Monday faced questions about a $1 billion Senate security proposal that could help pay for President Donald Trump's ballroom, as Democrats say they will try to defeat it. Senate Republicans added the money for White House security to a spending bill that would restore funding for immigration enforcement agencies that Democrats have blocked since February. The steep security proposal was put forward after a man was charged with trying to assassinate Trump at the White House Correspondents Association dinner last month. Republicans are using a partisan budget maneuver to push the spending legislation through Congress without any Democratic votes. But in a letter to colleagues, Senate Democratic leader Chuck Schumer said Democrats will fight it in other ways, including by pushing the Senate parliamentarian to strike the ballroom security money from the budget bill and offering amendments forcing Republicans to vote on it. The Republican-controlled Congress is preparing to answer this moment with a deficit-busting party line bill that pours billions more taxpayer dollars into a rogue ICE operation and a billion-dollar ballroom while doing nothing to end the illegal war in Iran or ease the Republican affordability crisis bearing down on working families, Schumer wrote in the letter. It's unclear if the security money will even have enough backing among Republicans. The House has not released its bill yet, but the Senate is expected to start voting on its version of the legislation this week. While most GOP lawmakers have remained quiet on the proposal as they spent their recesses out of Washington, some have publicly questioned whether they would support it. I'm going to look at it very carefully and make sure those things are in the national interest, said Representative Rob Whitman, a Virginia Republican who was in the Capitol last week to briefly gavel in a pro forma session of the House. I want to know the exact nature of the expenditures that would go there for security. So I think it's a little premature to look at that and say, you know, yes or no to it, Whitman said. Representative Mike Haradopoulos, a Republican from Florida, also said he wanted to hear more details about the proposal. He asked colleagues to recognize the volatile times and the need to ensure the president, members of Congress, and guests can gather in a safe location. If Republican and Democratic members can take a step back and say this is a real security issue, then maybe it will get done. But if Democrats dig in, it'll be really challenging to pass that, as you can only imagine, Haradopoulos said. Trump has said the ballroom's construction would cost $400 million and use private funds, but he had not proposed a number for security costs. The Senate bill would designate the money for the U.S. Secret Service, including for security adjustments and upgrades related to the ballroom project, which Trump and other Republicans have been pushing since Col Thomas Allen was charged with storming the April 25th media dinner at the Washington Hilton with guns and knives. The legislation says money would support enhancements to the ballroom project, including above-ground and below-ground security features, but specifies it may not be used for non-security elements. White House spokesman Davis Ingle praised Republicans last week for including the money for the long-overdue project, saying it would provide the United States Secret Service with the resources they need to fully and completely harden the White House complex, in addition to many other critical missions for the USSS. The White House has said in court documents that the East Wing project would be heavily fortified, including bomb shelters, military installations, and a medical facility underneath the ballroom. Trump has said it should include bulletproof glass and be able to repel drone attacks. The National Trust for Historic Preservation has sued to block construction of the project, but a federal appeals court said last month that it can continue in the meantime. That's all the time we have for articles from the Daily Herald. I'm your reader, Kathy Karp, broadcasting from the Chicago Lighthouse. 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
1: Carmen Lopez can only imagine what the sea looks like. But the blind 21-year-old Spaniard is in her element, riding the surf, guided by instinct and signals whistled by her coach, Lucas Garcia. Garcia, who swims next to Lopez when she surfs, is her eyes when it comes to telling her about a wave coming up. A single whistle means the wave is coming to her right side, and a double whistle on her left side. He said, lightening the signals to the way dolphins communicate. The sea is where I feel peace and freedom, as if it were where I'm supposed to be, she said, sitting on her surfboard, after an hour and a half wave riding practice in the Bay of Biscay in northern Spain. Blind surfers such as Lopez countryman, Aitor Francesina, and Brazilian Derek Rabello have achieved legendary status in the sport. Carmen Lopez has also practiced figure skating and horse riding. Her coach, Lucas Garcia, praised her natural balance and instinct. Lopez wants to encourage others with disabilities to challenge their limitations, live a full life, and perhaps try out different and maybe radical sports. This is Chris Radio, a service of the Chicago Lighthouse.
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6: Good morning. This is Kelly Addy with the Radio Reading Services for the Cincinnati Association for the Blind and Visually Impaired. And I'll be reading the Washington Post today, May 12th, 2026. In political news, Trump says Iran ceasefire is on life support and calls latest proposal garbage. President Trump said Monday that the U.S. ceasefire with Iran was on life support and was garbage. It's unbelievably weak, Trump said of the Iranian reply. After reading that piece of garbage they sent, I didn't even finish reading it. I would say the ceasefire is on massive life support. His comments to reporters at the White House came a day after Trump branded Iran's response totally unacceptable. The latest exchange between Washington and Tehran follows hostilities around the Strait of Hormuz. In recent days, it highlighted the fragility of a ceasefire the two sides reached more than a month ago. Oil prices rose and stocks were mixed early Monday, with Brent crude, the global benchmark, up more than 3% to nearly $105. In a news conference Monday carried by Iranian state media, Foreign Ministry spokesman Ismail Bakay defended the Iranian proposal as reasonable and generous and called on the U.S. to meet Iran's demands. Ending the war, lifting blockades, halting maritime piracy, freeing frozen assets, and ensuring security in the Strait of Hormuz and security in Lebanon and the region. Iranian news outlets indicated that the proposal was similar to Tehran's position during the previous negotiating exchange, calling for an official end to the war, the reopening of the strait, withdrawal of all naval vessels enforcing a U.S. blockade, lifting of U.S. sanctions, an effective ceasefire in Lebanon, and an additional 30 days of talks to iron out the details. Iran has proposed that all discussion of its nuclear program be the subject of subsequent negotiations. Trump, in a separate Truth Social post on Sunday, accused Iran of playing games with the U.S. and of laughing at our now great again country. They will be laughing no longer. The Iranian document was in response to a 14-point proposal transmitted earlier this month by the Trump administration that included nuclear program demands. Trump said Monday that the 2 days ago Iran had agreed to allow the U.S. to enter Iran and remove what he calls nuclear dust, the canisters holding more than 900 pounds of highly enriched uranium gas that was buried in underground caverns during U.S. bombing in June. Just to put it on the record, they said to me, there are only two countries in the entire world that could ever get that stuff out of there, China and the U.S., because we don't have the equipment. We were going to go with them to unearth the material, he said, but they changed their mind because they didn't put it in the paper. In the U.S. proposal that Trump and said Tehran had agreed to earlier, they guaranteed no nuclear weapons for a very long period of time and a couple of other minor things. So they agree with us and then they take it back. Iran has said there has been no agreement on nuclear issues. During a visit to Italy on Friday, Secretary of State Marco Rubio said he hoped Tehran would present a serious offer. Rubio's comments came as U.S. warplanes struck two Iranian flagged tankers that U.S. Central Command said were attempting to violate its naval blockade by entering an Iranian port along the Gulf of Oman, one in a series of recent clashes in the region, even as Trump and military officials said the ceasefire was still in place. Iran attacked three U.S. naval destroyers Thursday in what is said was retaliation for their entry into the strait over which Iran claims control, and a U.S. attack on an Iranian merchant vessel the day before. Tehran claimed it inflicted serious damage on the destroyers with ballistic and cruise missiles and drones, while the U.S. said the ships had sailed away unscathed. U.S. warplanes subsequently attacked sites on Keshem Island near the Iranian coast in the nearby city of Bandar Abbas. On Saturday, Rubio and Witkoff, the White House's special envoy to the Middle East, met with Qatari Prime Minister Mohammed bin Abdulrahman Al-Thani to discuss the efforts to end the Iran war, according to a statement from Mohammed's office. The group also talked about the Pakistani mediation aimed at reducing escalation that contributes to enhancing security and stability in the region. The State Department said in a statement that Rubio and Mohammed discussed the importance of continued close coordination to deter threats and promote stability and security across the Middle East. On Sunday morning, Qatar's defense ministry said that a commercial cargo vessel coming from Abu Dhabi was struck by a drone off the coast of Doha, causing a small fire. Later in the day, Qatar said Mohammed spoke by telephone with Iranian Foreign Minister Abbas Araghchi. Speaking on ABC News this week on Sunday, the U.S. ambassador to the U.N. said he believes negotiations are going longer and slower, partly because Iran's leadership has been so devastated and fractured. Asked about the Strait of Hormuz's continued closure, Mike Waltz said that's why we're pushing now under another U.N. resolution that says Iran cannot do this. No country can do what Iran is doing in international waters. And confident in China's power, Xi is ready to host an unpredictable Trump. President Trump is set to visit China this week for the first time since 2017, when he received a red carpet welcome from children waving American Chinese flags and Chinese officials hoping to negotiate with a leader they viewed as pragmatic, a pragmatic businessman and dealmaker. This time, Trump will return to Beijing, a Beijing that is a far more powerful, confident seat of global power than a decade ago, with a seasoned leader, Xi Jinping, who now understands Trump weaponizes unpredictability and holds no illusions about making lasting deals with the American leader. Instead, Xi wants to project China as a more reliable and responsible counterweight to U.S. volatility, U.S. and Chinese experts say. China's comprehensive national power has grown significantly since 2017, said William Klein, who arranged Trump's visit at the time as a senior official at the U.S. Embassy in Beijing. The summit, which was delayed from March because of the war in Iran, comes as the U.S. is mired in a Middle East conflict that shows no sign of winding down. Trump's standing domestically and worldwide has also been weakened because of the public's dissatisfaction with the war and the severe damage to the global economy. As they meet this week, Xi and Trump, leaders of the world's two biggest economies, are looking to stabilize the bilateral relationship after tit-for-tat export controls and sweeping U.S. sanctions on Chinese shipping firms and vessels suspected of doing business with the Iranian regime. In the more than 15 months since Trump's return to the White House, Xi has displayed confidence in going toe-to-toe with his American counterpart, refusing to blink in response to repeated tariff threats and instead negotiating what was largely viewed as a mutual de-escalation. China, after almost a decade of dealing with the U.S., has more experience and confidence now and is more clear-minded, said Wang Huyao,

in the region worried about readiness and America's capacity to intervene in case of a Chinese attack. She's wonderful. Chinese analysts say Zhu hopes to convince Trump to go further than U.S. policy by recognizing Beijing's claim that Taiwan is a part of China rather than merely acknowledging it, noting that Trump has not confronted China over Taiwan compared to his predecessors. When Trump visited Beijing in 2017, Xi was in the midst of a sensitive leadership transition as he consolidated power within the Chinese Communist Party and signaled his intent to dominate Chinese politics for decades to come. Since then, Xi has solidified his position, securing an unprecedented third term in 2023 and investing heavily in technology, artificial intelligence, manufacturing, and green energy, measures that have made the Chinese economy a more formidable rival to the U.S. These efforts have stoked a belief in Beijing that China won't make one-sided compromises this time and has all the means to fight back if the U.S. bullies China again, Wang said. That willingness to fight back was on display late last year when Beijing wielded its near monopoly on rare earth minerals in the face of mounting Trump tariffs. China retaliated with sweeping export controls that tightened global access to critical raw materials required for advanced technology and set the stage for the trade truce in October. The incident forced Beijing to stray from its foremost desire for stability in the bilateral relationship, even when it resulted in some punitive measures that China had to accept, according to former Trump administration officials who spoke on the condition of anonymity. In the second term, when Trump went so far, they sort of recalibrated their approach to dealing with him. One former official said, it seems like they understood that if you just keep kind of appeasing Trump or keep acquiescing to his threats and demands, that it's just going to be never ending. Xi's refusal to bend showed the U.S. that China not only holds all the cards on rare earths, but is willing to use that leverage, a second former official said. We cannot underestimate the rare earth chokehold that China has over us and is playing into every calculation. They truly feel the potential impact. They're asking themselves what would happen if China were to use that leverage again and what they would mean for the American economy. And in politics, he's a billionaire running as a class traitor. Will Democrats buy it? San Jose, Mai Mei peered through her sunglasses at the Democrat vying to become her state's next governor and decided to be brutally honest. It's hard to vote for a billionaire. Tom Steyer, a former hedge fund manager turned major liberal financier, had just stopped her on her walk home from lunch to make his case. The 37-year-old tattoo specialist would have been convinced more easily were it not for the contradiction weighing on her. How could a man who can splurge millions at will serve people who worried about paying their next bill? This was the question dodging Steyer during a recent weekend of campaigning in the Bay Area to lead a state where the rich are getting richer and income inequality runs rampant. As Steyer launched an affordability-focused bus tour trailed by an entourage of cameramen and staffers, skepticism about his billionaire status also followed him. Voters pressed him about it at town halls. Demonstrators denounced on signs they held at workers' rights rallies. As one of the leading candidates to helm the bastion of liberal politics, Steyer represents a persistent tension for the Democrats, the party that promises to fight for the working class and bashes billionaires as the poster child for wealth disparities, embraces affluent candidates. When asked about his wealth, Steyer recounts growing up the son of a teacher and lawyer and becoming the odd one out in his family when he started a hedge fund. He says he turned his business acumen to advocacy on combating climate change and advancing progressive politics because he wanted to help his community the way his family taught him to. The biggest challenge for me will be to convince people that somebody everybody's trying to label as a billionaire actually cares about them, Steyer said in an interview. Mai listed to him, her hands folded over the handle of the stroller holding her nine-month-old son. As the camera crew filmed their exchange, Steyer explained himself like this. He didn't inherit money. He made it on his own through a business he turned his back on over a decade ago. Since then, he and his wife have given much of his fortune away, and they plan to keep doing so. I see, okay, Mai replied. Mai's concerns are characteristic of many Californians. They despise Trump. Healthcare is getting pricier. Buying a home in the state seems out of reach. Running to address those woes, being a billionaire is a liability for Steyer. His strategy relies on voters stomaching a billionaire if they see him as a class traitor.
After stepping down from his hedge fund,

0: fund, Farallon Capital Management, in 2012, Steyer turned his attention to the environment. He dedicated his spending to climate change ads and Democratic candidates who wanted to combat global warming. In 2017, he rebranded his four-year-old NetGen climate organization to NextGen America as a broader liberal advocacy group. He then spent millions to star in his own commercial urging Trump's impeachment. That one call grew to a series of ads and town halls demanding the president's impeachment, boosting Steyer's political profile at the same time. In 2019, he launched a long-shot presidential bid, spending more than $260 million of his own money before losing to Joe Biden in the South Carolina primary and dropping out. Another billionaire, Mike Bloomberg, also competed in the race. Now Steyer has spent $175 million and counting on his California campaign. The money helped him blanket the state with advertising and poll second in a crowded pack despite having no government experience, according to a late April CBS News YouGov survey, though the largest share of voters were undecided. Ballots are being mailed to voters ahead of California's June 2nd primary, where the top two vote-getters advance to the general election regardless of their political party. Alongside Steyer in the field are Republicans Steve Hilton and Chad Bianco, and a slew of Democrats, including former U.S. Health Secretary Xavier Becerra, former California Congresswoman Katie Porter, and San Jose Mayor Matt Mahan. There is no clear frontrunner among them. At one point, Eric Swalwell led the Democratic field, but the congressman's withdrawal from the race following sexual misconduct allegations left Democrats scrambling to pick up his supporters and pull away from the pack. Each candidate carries baggage. Voters and rival candidates have raised concerns about Porter's temperament, Becerra's support from oil companies, and Mahan's Silicon Valley donors. Those opponents have hammered Steyer on his wealth. In their most recent debate last Wednesday, Mahan said the state doesn't need the leadership of a billionaire who's now against everything he made his money in. When discussing whether California was the best place for business owners, Porter declared, "I guess it was for him because he became a billionaire off it, but for the rest of California businesses, it's been a real struggle." On the trail, Steyer repeatedly says he favors taxing himself more and will vote for a November ballot measure imposing a one-time 5% tax on billionaires. He touts his endorsement from progressive groups, including Our Revolution, the Bernie Sanders-founded group that opposes billionaires. At the workers' rally he attended, he slipped on a red T-shirt that read, "Workers over billionaires." Still, the scrutiny has gone beyond the billionaire label to the investments that got him there. And in weather news, a super El Nino wiped out millions of people in 1877. Are we better prepared now? As chances rise for one of the strongest El Nino events on record later this year, the potential for dangerous conditions has prompted comparisons to 1877, when such an event drove catastrophe around the globe. El Nino is a warming of ocean waters in the east central tropical Pacific that develops every few years. This year, ocean temperatures there could surge 3 degrees Celsius above average and break records. The climatic shift devastated crops nearly 150 years ago, raising the question of whether a similar disruption could threaten global food security yet again. The strongest El Nino on record from 1877 to 1878 fueled conditions that led to a global famine, which killed more than 50 million people across India, China, Brazil, and elsewhere. That was 3 to 4% of the estimated global population at the time, equal to at least 250 million people if it happened today. It was arguably the worst environmental disaster to ever befall humanity. Researchers have written about the event. This disaster took years to unfold. Drought began spreading across the tropics and subtropics in 1875. In the years that followed, a combination of strong climate forces in the Indian and Atlantic Oceans formed alongside the record-breaking El Nino, amplifying and prolonging the drought. Depti Singh, an associate professor at Washington State University who has studied this super El Nino, said families are not an inevitable consequence of droughts. The deliberate actions of colonists in the 1870s disrupted local systems that communities relied on for being resilient to climate variations. Might similar consequences unfold today? Simultaneous multi-year droughts similar to those in the 1870s could happen again, What is different now is that our atmosphere and oceans are substantially warmer than they were in the 1870s, which means the associated extremes could be more extreme. But there are other key differences. At the time, there was no way to know that such a powerful El Nino was coming, nor what it meant. Modern-day knowledge about the phenomenon was boosted by a super El Nino more than a century later, from 1982 to 1983. And because of great advances in climate monitoring and prediction, the world is now much more prepared to deal with the consequences. The devastating losses associated with the super El Nino of 1877 to 1878 aren't likely to repeat today because the social, political, and economic factors that exacerbated the effects don't currently exist. Still, such an extreme climate event could have significant impacts on food security, particularly in places most vulnerable to long-lasting adverse weather, which could lead to global issues. An enhanced drought risk associated with this super El Nino will threaten food, water, and economic security in many regions, which could cascade globally across the interconnected socioeconomic systems. In the past century, tremendous scientific advancements have better positioned the planet to weather the incoming storm. It wasn't possible to predict a coming super El Nino in 1877, 1888, nor 1972, but now there's much greater awareness of what a super El Nino could bring. The super El Nino from 82 to 83, which led to huge economic losses, ended up being a pivotal turning point for understanding the phenomenon. Climate scientist Kevin Trenberth, who was involved with international efforts that revolutionized ocean monitoring in the Pacific Ocean following a surprise super El Nino in 1982, described the major achievement in establishing real-time tracking of the wide-reaching climate pattern. He said that by the mid-90s, about 70 more buoys under an international program had been established across the Pacific, measuring wind, air, humidity, and pressure. Since then, the number of instruments providing real-time data has ballooned to more than 4,000. This enables the tracking. Some of the first El Nino predictions came in 1986 from Columbia University. I'm trying to read down to what they're going to do. Fast forward to present day. And there are many models that make El Nino predictions on a daily basis, weekly or monthly basis. But if not for the super El Nino of 1982-83 and the great, advancements that follow, we couldn't have predicted it. But they're not telling what we're going to do about it. And in well-being news, 5 ways to get more vitamin D without taking a supplement. Have you had enough vitamin D today? Vitamin D is not just a nutrient found in food. It's a hormone that plays a critical role in your health. Nearly every cell in your body has receptors for vitamin D, and studies suggest that it has a variety of effects in your body. Vitamin D helps keep your bones and teeth strong. It strengthens your immune system and prevents muscle weakness. Low levels of vitamin D have been linked to a higher risk of hypertension, type 2 diabetes, heart disease, and strokes. Yet studies suggest that most Americans consume less than the recommended amount of vitamin D, and about 18% of children and adults are at risk of having inadequate levels. Vitamin D is nicknamed the sunshine vitamin because our bodies produce it when our skin is exposed to sunlight. But for a lot of people, that can be a problem. Many people have limited exposure to sunlight, or they may have darker skin, which makes it harder to produce vitamin D in response to sunlight. While many people turn to sometimes costly vitamin D supplements, there's a simpler solution. You can get plenty of vitamin D by eating nutrient-rich foods that either naturally contain it or are fortified with it. Here's what you need to know about vitamin D, the foods that contain it, and some easy and delicious ways to add those foods to your diet. How much vitamin D do you need? Health authorities recommend slightly different amounts of daily vitamin D depending on your age. Men, women, and children between the ages of 1 and 70 should get about 600 IU of vitamin D daily. Infants need less, 400, and people older than 70 need more, 800 daily. Getting about 10 to 20 minutes of sunlight a day is generally considered the easiest way to get vitamin D, but that's not feasible for many people. They may be living in a climate that very little sunlight, with very little sunlight in the winter, or have darker skin, or regularly use sunscreen to lower the risk of skin cancer. People who are physically active but generally exercise indoors could also be at risk for low vitamin D levels. Older adults have a higher risk of low vitamin D as well because the body's ability to generate and metabolize vitamin D dwindles with age. If you suspect you have low vitamin D levels, you should talk to your doctor or healthcare provider. If your levels are very low, your doctor or healthcare provider might recommend that you take a vitamin D supplement. How to boost it? While sunlight can be helpful, you should also look at your diet. Fatty fish such as salmon, trout, and sardines are rich sources of vitamin D, as are egg yolks and cod liver oil. Many foods are also fortified with vitamin D. These include dairy products, most plant-based milks, and many breakfast cereals. Here are some top dietary sources of vitamin D, according to the National Institute of Health. Let's see. And it's, again, a whole list of what we just talked about. Okay, now we're going to go down five ways to eat more. Trout is one of the most nutritious types of fish you can eat. It's packed with protein, omega-3 fatty acids, vitamin B12, and selenium. And just one serving has all the vitamin D that an average adult needs in one day. Most plants contain little or no vitamin D, except for mushrooms. And I know this is one of those love them, hate them kind of foods. But just like humans, mushrooms can produce substantial amounts of vitamin D when exposed to sunlight. At the grocery store, you can find mushrooms that have vitamin D by looking for labels like UV treated or high in vitamin D. Eggs and salmon are two top sources, and they complement each other. Smoked salmon, scrambled eggs. Not only is this recipe nutritious, you can eat it for breakfast, lunch, or dinner. Who doesn't love ramen? This creamy vegetable ramen is vegan, so just about anyone can eat it, and it contains soy milk and mushrooms, and that's both high in vitamin D. And here we go. I love Greek yogurt for breakfast. It's full of protein, gut-friendly probiotics, vitamins and minerals, and many brands are fortified with vitamin D. And nonprofit sues to stop Trump's changes to reflecting pool, a historic site. A Washington area nonprofit Monday asked a federal court to halt Trump's efforts to resurface the Lincoln Memorial reflecting pool, saying that the president failed to undergo required federal reviews before applying a blue color to the basin. The Cultural Landscape Foundation, an education and advocacy organization, filed its lawsuit in the U.S. District Court for the District of Columbia. The group is seeking a temporary restraining order or preliminary injunction to stop the Interior Department's work, citing a provision of the National Historic Preservation Act that mandates reviews when changing historic properties. The foundation also wrote that the Commission of Fine Arts, a federal agency that advises on design projects related to the nation's capital, has been involved with past changes to the pool, but did not review Trump's new project. Charles Birnbaum, who heads the Cultural Landscape Foundation, noted that the neutral colors originally used for the pool's basin were intended to convey greater depth and reflection, which is now threatened by the president's changes. He called the blue tint more appropriate to a resort or theme park, and in an interview said his organization's lawsuit was propelled by deeper questions about aesthetics, federal law, and the intent of Washington memorials. This is about process more than anything else, Birnbaum said, raising concerns about the potential consequences of allowing presidents to unilaterally change the city's monuments and landscape. The Washington Litigation Group is representing the foundation in its case. The White House referred questions to the Interior Department, which did not respond to questions about the lawsuit, but issued a statement defending the project. The department is proud of the work being carried out by our Park Service to ensure this magical spot can be enjoyed for not only our 250th, but for many generations to come. And in national security news, as Iran war hits U.S. weapons stocks, allies fear impact on Ukraine. U.S. allies in Europe are increasingly concerned about a signature Trump administration program to arm Ukraine. As the Iran war depletes American stocks, and some countries question how the Pentagon is spending the funds, according to 10 diplomats, officials, and congressional aides. A key issue is the lengthy delays in American weapons sales caused by the war in Iran, where the U.S. military has rapidly burned through its stores of precision weaponry during the joint campaign with Israel. The Trump administration has not diverted equipment pledged to Ukraine since launching the attack on Iran, but European officials are growing concerned that U.S. weapons shortages, which are already impacting their own orders, could also lead to delays for Ukraine. We got to keep our eye on China. European nations, Ukraine's chief backers, purchased U.S. arms from Kyiv under an initiative called the Prioritize Ukraine Requirements List, which was brokered by NATO last summer. The deal was intended to ensure the flow of weaponry that only the Pentagon could provide. such as air defense interceptors to shield Ukrainian cities from Russian strikes. It also offered a political win to President Trump, who has pledged not to spend U.S. taxpayer money on Ukraine. But in recent months, some European capitals have grown more skeptical about the program, with some even hesitant to pledge new funds, said the people speaking on condition of anonymity. Europeans are hesitating because there's growing mistrust and lack of certainty on what will happen with money. As the Iran war drags on, one European official said, there have been contributions to PURL, Pearl, but not too many. The Trump administration for the past year has also pressured European capitals to buy U.S. weapons for their own defenses as NATO countries rush to increase military spending. But faced with diminished Pentagon stockpiles, allies from Europe to East Asia now expect to wait years to receive equipment they already purchased. The concerns about weapons deliveries have mounted as a rift deepens between Washington and its longtime European allies. Trump has berated European leaders for hesitating to endorse the U.S. war against Iran that is convulsing the Middle East and straining the global economy. This month, following German Chancellor Friedrich Merz's comments that Washington was being humiliated by Tehran, the Pentagon announced it would withdraw 5,000 troops from Germany. Oh, boy. Trump has suggested that more reductions could come, including in Spain and Italy. While the Pentagon has weighed rerouting orders in the Middle East, a senior Pentagon and NATO official reassured a gathering of Kyiv's backers in April that deliveries to Ukraine through Pearl would continue as planned. Excuse me, according to two European officials. In response to questions, NATO did not comment on concerns about Pearl funds. And one American tests positive for hantavirus, as cruise ship passengers arrive in the U.S. The 17 Americans evacuated from cruise ship hit with a deadly hantavirus arrived in the U.S. early Monday and will be assessed at a specialized treatment facility in Nebraska. The passengers will receive clinical assessments. The positive test marks the first confirmed case in an American passenger. The passenger is asymptomatic, Nebraska Medicine said in a social media statement. A Center for Disease Control and Prevention official told reporters over the weekend that they hope the passenger's time in Nebraska is limited and that passengers can move on to home-based management, adding that they're working with the passengers about what they feel most comfortable doing. The overall monitoring will be 42 days. But this is not necessarily all happening in Nebraska. The Americans' evacuation from the Hondius cruise ship off the coast of Tenerife was part of a coordinated global repatriation and monitoring mission. The first plane bound for Madrid departed Sunday carrying Spanish nationals who will be treated at a military hospital. The final flights are set for Monday afternoon. They were yesterday afternoon. Spanish Health Minister Monica Garcia said, returning passengers to Australia and the Netherlands. One passenger began exhibiting symptoms on their repatriation flight to France. overnight, and that she tested positive. She was being treated at a hospital specializing in infectious diseases. Passengers are disembarking the Honduras by country. Small boats are taking them from the cruise ship directly to non-commercial flights. 30 crew members will stay on the ship to bring the vessel back to the Netherlands, accompanied by a medical team. A team of 6 paratroopers and 2 military clinicians parachuted into the British overseas island territory of Tristan da Cunha in the South Atlantic to deliver medical support for a British national who was unwell with suspected hantavirus. 3 cruise passengers who were aboard the Polar Expedition ship have died in recent weeks. As of Saturday, 8 cases of the virus linked to the ship are suspected, with 5 confirmed. This is not COVID. We don't want to treat it like COVID. We don't want to cause a public panic over this. We want to treat it with the hantavirus protocols. Hantavirus is normally linked to exposure to the urine or feces of infected rodents by the Andes virus. The strain linked to the Hondius is capable of limited transmission between humans, but it seems like it's absolutely doing that. Officials are working on the assumption that the initial patients were infected off the ship, either before they boarded in Argentina or on an excursion. However, global health authorities have repeatedly said the outbreak poses a low public health risk. The WHO's Director of Epidemic and Pandemic Management said the organization's recommendation is for people to have active follow-up with daily checks while at home or in a facility for 42 days, though it is ultimately up to each nation to set its own policy. And Trump's pick to remake the Federal Reserve first has to tackle rising prices. Kevin Warsh has spent years positioning himself to lead the Federal Reserve, refining his case that the Fed had lost its way and needs to be reformed, starting with, as he put it last summer, breaking some heads at an institution he says is resistant to change. He's expected to finally get his chance with a Senate confirmation vote as early as tomorrow. Warsh is poised to inherit a central bank operating under pressures that would test any new chair, chief among them stubborn inflation that could dominate the early part of his tenure before it gets a chance to dramatically reshape the institution. Inflation has run above the Fed's 2% target for more than 5 years and is now moving in the wrong direction, pushed higher by rising fuel costs tied to the war in Iran. The Fed committee that sets interest rates is increasingly skeptical of additional rate cuts. Warsh's challenges don't end there. The biggest surprise is that outgoing Fed Chair Jerome Powell, rather than stepping aside, is staying on as governor, a move no outgoing chair has made in decades. Even if Powell keeps his promise to keep a low profile, his presence could give other Fed officials skeptical of Warsh's agenda a credible focal point to push back. Looming over all of it is President Trump, who has made no secret of what he expects from his Fed chair: lower interest rates and quickly. The economic fundamentals and the majority of the policy committee Warsh will inherit may make this impossible to deliver, a dynamic that could put Warsh on a collision course with the president. Warsh is largely in uncharted territory, said Michael Bordo, a monetary historian at Rutgers University and a distinguished visiting fellow at the Hoover Institution. He's got this president that wants him to lower rates and an economy that has inflation elevated because of the oil price shock, but that has not gotten to its target. Those challenges hung over a gathering of Fed officials and economists who were attending a conference last week at the Hoover Institution, a conservative think tank. Warsh has spent roughly 15 years at Hoover, which is associated with Milton Friedman, the free market economist who spent his career arguing against exactly the kind of government intervention in the economy now emanating from the Trump administration. At the conference, the mood among economists was less celebratory than apprehensive, not just about Trump, but also about longer-term threats to Fed independence. They include a national debt trajectory that could eventually grow so large that the Fed could find itself setting interest rates to keep the government's borrowing costs manageable rather than to control inflation. Warsh will inherit all of it. He was passed over once before when Trump chose Powell in 2017, a decision Trump publicly came to regret. While Warsh long held a reputation as a hawk focused on taming inflation, he has more recently argued for faster rate cuts. He also wants to, over time, dramatically shrink the Fed's $6.7 trillion balance sheet, which he says amounts to fiscal policy in disguise, financing government spending in a way that should be left to Congress and undermining the Fed's claim to political independence. John Cochrane, a senior fellow at Hoover, said the central bank itself may be the biggest obstacle. Kevin wants to move the Fed, which is itself a big bureaucratic institution. It's set in its ways, and it has not been particularly interested in reforms or even admitting that things have gone wrong and need fixing, he said. Warsh also faces some political challenges. During his confirmation hearing last month, he declined to distance himself from Trump. He would not say whether Joe Biden won the 2020 election and sidestepped questions about whether tariffs... Hold on a second. Had contributed to inflation. On inflation, the issue where he was most careful to avoid implicating Trump, Warsh argued that the Fed's policy errors in 2021 and 22 caused a price surge as the economy emerged from pandemic shutdowns. But he suggested the damage may be less severe than official measures indicate, arguing that the Fed's preferred gauges are imprecise and that his favored metrics point to a more encouraging trend. Indeed, inflation has remained above the Fed's 2% target since early 2021. The Fed itself projects that it may not come back to target for another 2 years. That stretch risks eroding the public's confidence that longer-term prices will remain anchored. And the problem is getting worse. Fuel costs have climbed sharply as the war in Iran has disrupted global oil markets, threatening to push inflation higher even as broader economic growth shows signs of flagging. The dynamic presents the Fed with a dilemma it has no clean answer to. Raising interest rates to combat inflation risks deepening an economic slowdown caused by the war. Cutting them to cushion the economy risks inflating prices further. For a new chair who has promised action and criticized his predecessors, the current constraints are significant. If the inflation picture is difficult, the committee Warschel chair is also notably divided. At last month's interest rate meeting, four officials dissented from the policy statement, the most disagreement since the 90s. Three wanted to go further than the majority was willing, pushing to drop any suggestion that the Fed still leans toward cutting rates. Austin Goolsbee, president of the Federal Reserve Bank of Chicago, told reporters last week that the divisions reflect genuine uncertainty about whether rising prices represent a lasting problem or a one-time shock from the Iran conflict, and about an unusual jobs market in which hiring and firing are both simultaneously low. In separate remarks Friday at the Hoover conference, he added a cautionary note on AI. If people and businesses anticipate future productivity gains and start spending now, the Fed may need to raise rates to prevent the economy from overheating before those gains actually arrive. Warsh said in his confirmation hearing that he welcomes a good family fight at the Fed. Bordeaux of Rutgers noted that Warsh will also have to navigate a committee whose center of gravity on rates may not move as quickly as the White House expects. And Trump taps embattled media czar Carrie Lake as ambassador to Jamaica. Carrie Lake, the embattled Trump administration official tasked with dismantling the government's global media outlets, has been nominated as the next U.S. ambassador to Jamaica, according to a list of nominations the White House sent to the U.S. Senate on Monday. Lake, the Arizona Republican who unsuccessfully ran for U.S. Senate and governor in that state, joined Trump's second administration as a top official in charge of the U.S. Agency for Global Media. The little-known government agency oversees Voice of America, founded in 1942 to produce independent news to combat Nazi propaganda. But Lake never was able to run the agency. Instead, she was instructed to tear it down. After Trump issued a March 2025 executive order that USAGM would be shrunk to its minimum presence and function required by law, Lake laid off the agency's contractors and put its full-time staff members on administrative leave. Hundreds of them are being paid but not working more than a year later. Staffers from Voice of America, including director Michael Abramowitz, sued Lake in federal court in March 2025, arguing that her actions were illegal. For more than a year, Lake sparred with a federal judge overseeing the legal cases against her, U.S. District Judge Royce Lamberth, a Ronald Reagan appointee who threatened to hold her in contempt of court. Lamberth ruled in March that Lake had been illegally running USAGM because she was never nominated by Trump to be the agency's CEO and thus didn't have proper authority. She had at times called herself senior advisor, acting CEO, and deputy CEO of the agency. The judge also found that Lake's shutdown plan written to carry out Trump's executive order violated federal administrative law and could not stand. That decision could pave the way for USAGM staffers to return to work. In late March, a federal appeals court stayed a plan to immediately bring them back. Thank you to President Trump for nominating me to serve as the next U.S. ambassador to Jamaica. Okay, Lake wrote in a post on X, Jamaica is a country I know very well, full of incredible people. And if confirmed by the Senate, I look forward to strengthening the partnership between our nations, advancing America's interests abroad, and building on the deep friendship shared by the American and Jamaican people. Okie dokie. Lake did not respond immediately to a question about whether she would depart USAGM before Senate confirmation. Carrie Lake will make an incredible ambassador to the great country of Jamaica, and the White House looks forward to her swift confirmation. And another political news, Trump seeks to pause federal gas tax as prices soar amid Iran conflict. I know, it was 5:30 yesterday at the pump. President Trump said he will suspend the federal gas tax for an unspecified period as the Iran war continues to push pump prices higher and weigh on his popularity. The measure would require congressional approval. It's a small percentage, but it's, you know, still money, Trump told reporters in the Oval Office on Monday. As soon as this is over with Iran, you're going to see gas and oil drop like a rock. Federal taxes amount to 18.3 cents per gallon of gasoline and 24.3 cents per gallon of diesel. The suggestion reflects Trump's limited options to address surging gas prices as negotiations to end the war remain stuck with no immediate way to reopen key shipping lanes. Higher prices have contributed to Trump's declining approval ratings ahead of November's midterm elections. The national average hit 445 last week, the highest since 2022, according to the U.S. Energy Information Administration. Almost two-thirds of Americans disapprove of Trump's handling of the economy, the highest level in either of his terms, according to Washington Post ABC News poll conducted in late April. Gasoline prices have spiked since the U.S. and Israeli attacked Iran, leading the country to block oil tankers leaving the Persian Gulf through the Strait of Hormuz. The U.S. and Iran traded attacks on ships in the strait last week despite a ceasefire, and Trump appeared frustrated Monday. The ceasefire is on massive life support, where the doctor walks in and says, "Sir, your loved one has approximately a 1% chance of living," Trump said, taking questions at an event about maternal health care. Okie doke. He also deprecated Iran's latest negotiating offer after reading a piece of garbage, and I already read that one. Trump compared the economic costs of fighting Iran to taking a bullet for the good of the country. He said Iranian negotiators agreed to his demand to never have a nuclear weapon and give up all their enriched uranium, but then presented a written proposal that was unacceptable. And Supreme Court hands Alabama a major boost in redistricting fight. The Supreme Court's conservative majority on Monday handed Alabama officials a major win in their effort to redraw the state's congressional map in favor of Republicans in light of the court's decision last month to weaken the Voting Rights Act. Monday's ruling could deliver an additional seat to the GOP in the midterm elections. In an unsigned opinion, the justice vacated a lower court's finding that a 2023 redistricting map had diluted the political power of the state's black voters. The Monday order sent the case back to the lower court for consideration under the Supreme Court's ideologically split April decision on the Voting Rights Act. The majority did not explain its reasoning. The ruling is the latest to help Republicans redraw congressional maps in the wake of the high court's landmark decision, which set new standards for considering race under Section 2 of the Voting Rights Act. It is an apparent reversal from prior instances in which the court found Alabama's maps to be unlawful. The court's three liberal justices dissented. The court today unceremoniously discards the district court's meticulously documented and supported discriminatory intent finding and careful remedial order without any sound basis for doing so and without regard for the confusion that will surely ensue. Vacating the lower court order is thus inappropriate and will cause only confusion as Alabamans begin to vote in the election scheduled for next week. Most political analysts on both sides expect Democrats to pick up enough seats to capture control of the House in November, but efforts by Alabama Republicans, along with others in the South, to redistrict congressional boundary lines in the wake of the April ruling could change the dynamic of upcoming races. Shortly after that ruling, Louisiana Governor Jeff Landry suspended this month's House primary elections so state lawmakers could pass a new congressional map. The high court then agreed to expedite the transmission of its opinion to the lower court so that Louisiana could more rapidly redraw its maps. Alabama's congressional delegation consists of five white Republicans and two black Democrats, and GOP leaders hope to withdraw electoral boundaries to eliminate one or both Democratic seats. But Alabama has been operating under an unusual injunction barring it from redrawing its map before 2030, the injunction the Supreme Court effectively lifted on Monday. In anticipation of the Supreme Court's action, Alabama Governor Kay Ivey had ordered a special legislative session to consider changes to electoral boundaries as well as new primary dates. The decision in the Alabama case is another twist in the long-running litigation over the state's congressional and legislative maps. In June 2023, the High Court, in a surprise 5-4 decision, found that the legislature had drawn congressional maps that unlawfully diluted the voting power of the state's black residents. The decision affirmed a lower court ruling that the state must draw a second district to give black Alabamans greater opportunity to elect a candidate. Months later, the Supreme Court rejected a revised Alabama map that failed to include its second district. A panel of federal judges then directed a special master and cartographer to draw a map that included a second district with a large share of black voters. The creation of that second majority-minority district led to the election of Representative Shamari Figures, a black Democrat. Republicans hold a historically narrow 217-212 advantage in the U.S. House, with one independent and five vacancies. Democrats hope to recapture the chamber's majority in November, and the two parties have engaged in a tit-for-tat frenzy in recent months to draw more favorable districts in states where they hold power. "We're deeply disappointed by the Supreme Court's decision," said Dayul Ross, an attorney with the NAACP Legal Defense and an Educational Fund, which fought Alabama's redistricting plan. It allows Alabama to reinstate an intentionally discriminatory map in the middle of an ongoing primary election. And in Virginia, Democrats appealed to U.S. Supreme Court to save new House maps. Virginia Democrats filed an emergency appeal to the U.S. Supreme Court on Monday in a last-ditch attempt to save redrawn congressional maps that could send four extra Democrats to the U.S. House, arguing that the state's high court improperly overturned a redistricting referendum last week. But some top Democrats expressed little hope that the appeal will affect this November's congressional midterms and are pivoting to waging campaigns in the state's existing districts. In an interview, State Senate Majority Leader Scott Surovell, Democrat of Fairfax, said, "The practical realities of our election calendar will prevent candidates from running in new maps, even if conservative justices on the U.S. Supreme Court were open to helping Virginia Democrats. Tuesday is the deadline set by state election officials for putting the ballot mechanisms in place." Surovell noted that Virginia's election software is antiquated and overdue for replacement. Instead, Democrats are making the case that it's time to work with the cards they have in hand. "Since we can't control anything other than mobilizing and organizing, then let's mobilize and organize and turn our anger into fuel for that," Representative Jennifer McClellan said. The Supreme Court of Virginia last week overturned the state referendum by which a slim majority of voters in April approved drawing new congressional boundaries. The court's decision was a big win for Trump in his effort to hold on to a slim GOP majority in the House this fall. Republican-led states are continuing to add red-leaning districts, even as Virginia's bid to fight back was throttled. Virginia Democrats have shut the door on an idea floated over the weekend to remove members of the Supreme Court of Virginia by quickly lowering the mandatory retirement age and packing it with favorable justice for another swing at redistricting. "No," Governor Abigail Spanberger replied Monday afternoon when asked whether she supported such a move as she left a bill signing event. "We're not talking about it. It's not serious." Democrats, who threw more than $64 million in massive amounts of political capital into the hasty campaign in Virginia, have scrambled over the past few days to regroup. And does your dog miss you while you're on vacation? Ask a pet psychic. The Puggle wanted to talk about her Christmas road trip to Illinois. The pet psychic was ready to listen. Cleo, an 8-year-old pug beagle mix, shared with Elizabeth Baldwin, an animal communicator, her highs and lows over the family adventure during a recent session in D.C. On the plus side, Baldwin said she enjoyed riding in her blue dog bed, sleeping in hotels, and seeing her uncle Doug. She was less enthusiastic by the brief stops at highway rest areas and the cold stone pathway and prickly grass in the backyard of the rental home. Dear goodness. Before wrapping up, Baldwin posed a final question on behalf of her owner. Would she want to travel to Illinois again? Baldwin looked at Cleo, awaiting her reply. "It's a big yes," she declared. "Have you ever wondered if your cats really like driving to the beach every summer? If the dog minds flying in a carrier inches from your feet? If your pets, like left behind with a sitter, miss you or see your absence as an opportunity to extract more snacks?" Pet psychics say they have the answers. Animal communication is always valuable, but it's not something you need daily because you're communicating with your animal every day, said Baldwin, who charges $144 for her vacation in peace plan and energy healing services. "What I do tends to be more situational and periodic. Pet psychics say they can connect with the spirit world, putting owners in touch with their beloved animals who will never again curl in their lap. They also assist families with animals who are nearing death or struggling with behavioral issues. However, a lesser known field of animal communication has emerged at the intersection of telepathy and pet travel, with psychics claiming to patch into animals vacationing with their families or staycationing with a sitter. The human being may be really attached to them and completely worried about how their pet's going to do," said Mary Beth Decker, an intuitive animal communicator and energy healer based in Northern Virginia. "And that's enough to say, I need somebody to come in and assure the animal and me." The interspecies communication, an unaccredited and unregulated field, is more craft than science, a discipline with a touch of mysticism and Dr. Doolittle. Rather than observe an animal's physical condition or behavior like a veterinarian or trainer, psychics commune with an animal's mind and energy. Similar to people, some pets are gregarious and others are tight-lipped, psychics say. Bonhuen, who primarily works with dogs, cats, horses, and rabbits, said one of her bearded dragon clients is especially chatty, prattling about its food. When connecting with an animal, the psychic doesn't need to be in the same room or even on the same continent. Many practitioners say they prefer to speak to the pet remotely, okay, to minimize external distractions, such as a barky sibling or a parent fixing a sandwich. For postcards from your pet, a service Decker created for traveling pet owners, she will ask for basic detail about the family's trip, such as its duration and the pet sitting arrangements. She also requires a photo of the animal, the knock-knock that opens the door to her conversation. A photo gives me information I can picture talking to them. I get a feeling of how they're doing. Many times they're doing fine. Other times they're a little nervous. So I will reassure them that their people are going to come home. How do you do that over the phone? Communicators say the conversation is not always verbal, but can appear in their minds, I see, as shapes, visions, or sensations. The animals will send us their thoughts, their feelings, the images in their heads, and the feelings in their bodies. Wow. Then our mind transfers that into whichever way the individual does it. My mind transfers it into words, or another animal communicator might see mostly pictures or have mostly feelings. The psychic will transcribe the pet's comments and concerns as they trickle or gush in. Since 2022, Bodhuan has been working with Wendy and Max, a pair of cats who divide their time between D.C. and Florida. She has reams of handwritten notes documenting her sessions with the cats, who have very particular demands for the annual drive south. Last February, Bodhuan says Wendy asked if she would have her own hotel bathroom. Oh boy, this seems important to her. She's showing me an actual bathroom with tiled floors, not a litter box. I think she may like to lay on the tiles versus carpeting. Wow. Jeezel. Okie dokie. These people are really into their pets. Every year before the long drive, Wendy will remind Bodhuan that she does not want to sit within eyeshot of Max. No offense, she told Bodhuan, but she can't stand looking at him for hours upon hours. Okay. Interesting. Okay, so since we ended with an animal article, we have to end with some silly animal jokes because, you know, why not? Okay, what goes tick-tock, bow-wow, a watchdog? What animal makes the best pet? A cat, because it's perfect. What's black and white and red all over? A sunburned zebra. What is black and white, black and white, black and white? A penguin rolling down a hill. And what time is it when a lion walks into a room? Time to leave. And why are fish so smart? Because they live in schools. And what time is it when an elephant sits on your bed? Time to get a new bed. They're so bad, they're good. Okay, I hope you all have a wonderful week, and I will be back next week. Take care.
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14: Well, good day, Chicagoland. 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It's May 12th, and of course, I'm your reader, Kate, and you're listening to Chris Radio, your information station. And during our time together, we're going to check in with our very own Black Club Chicago. And by the way, if we have any new listeners today, welcome. And for our regular listeners, thank you so much for tuning in. We really, really appreciate your loyalty, and we hope you're enjoying the programming. So just in case we have a couple new listeners out there, I haven't talked much about lately what, who Black Club Chicago is, and I'll keep it brief. But they are a nonprofit news organization that is dedicated solely to creating stories regarding all the many, many neighborhoods in Chicago. And they decided to call themselves Black Club because they felt it reflected their mission to build community through truly ground-level reporting of the city's many, many neighborhoods. And anyway, so that's a little background in terms of who they are. And they are still accepting new neighborhoods. So, you know, if you would like to create one, you can do that by texting Jen Sabella, and that's J-E-N at blackclubshy.org. And if you do that, you can create your own neighborhood and you'll get a sponsored subscription for you and your neighbors, which I think is pretty, pretty cool. And also, if that's not your cup of tea and you don't want to, you know, put that much time into it, but maybe there's something really cool going on in your neighborhood or in your community, or maybe there's someone you want to recognize, maybe you have a complaint, you know what? You can also send them some news tips, and you could do that at newsroom@blockclubshy.org. And that's all one word, blockclubshy, C-H-I.org. You can also text or call to 312-860-0020. Again, that's 312-860-0020. So we only do this about once a month now. I used to do it every week, but hopefully we got a lot of regular listeners out there and they know who Block Club Chicago is. But just in case we've got some new people, definitely want to let you know a bit about where we're reading from. And our top story, or I should say our first story. So basically, as things come in, as I'm reading, I will read the current story that pops up. And for today, right now, our recent story is from Wicker Park, Bucktown, and Westtown. And this is one of my favorite restaurants. I have gone to them for, I want to say, 35 years. And it's Ann Sather. And if you live in Wicker Park, Bucktown, or Westtown, or are near there, you're in for a treat because Ann Sather is opening in Wicker Park this summer at former Yoke Space. Story came to us earlier today from Quinn Myers. Wicker Park. One of Chicago's best-known breakfast restaurants is adding a location on the Wicker Park West Town border. Ann Sather is taking over the former home of a Yoke restaurant at 1819 West Division Street. A sign in the window said the Swedish breakfast and lunch staple, famous for its, oh, my mouth is going to water right now, cinnamon rolls, is coming in July. A timeline confirmed Tuesday by owner Tom Tooney. And just a little sidebar here. I don't know if Tom is an alderman anymore, but I used to go to the original Ann Sather, which was on Belmont, and met Tom there. And then his sister opened one up in Andersonville. I just love this restaurant. So I just really want to put in a real good word for them and say that if you haven't tried them, please, please, please do. Oh, and here it goes. Back to the story here. Tooney, who represented the Lakeview area as alderman for 20 years until 2023, announced earlier this year the company's longtime location, oh no, on 909 West Belmont, would close this summer as a developer prepares to build an apartment building on the site. Oh, that just breaks my heart, listeners. You know, change is difficult, but boy, all of us, sometimes your old favorites, they get knocked down for new stuff. All right, so anyway, they are, that's news to me. I didn't know they were closing. The Division Street location will replace the Belmont restaurant as the third Ann Sather location in operation, although Tooney still may find another restaurant space in the Lakeview area, he said today on Tuesday. Ann Sather also has restaurants at 3415 North Broadway and 1147 West Granville Avenue. Tooney has operated several other locations since he took over the business in the early 80s, including an Ann Sather on Milwaukee Avenue in Wicker Park in the early and mid-2000s. Tooney said the restaurant closed in 2007 only after adjacent construction caused structural issues in the building. Every time the blue line went by, we had some problems. So the city gave me 48 hours to evacuate, and we did. But we left a really good business and a really good rent structure, Tooney said. He goes on to say, so we're very familiar with the neighborhood, and I think the neighborhood is familiar with us. Oh, there's a picture here of the new one that's going to be popping up in Wicker Park, and it's a glass window, and there's

according to its website. Tooney said the menu at the new Ann Sather, yes, will be the same as its other restaurants. Staff members from the Belmont location will stay on with the company, and Tooney is bringing a lot of decor and furnishings from Lakeview to recreate the Ann Sather vibe. Our lease is basically to the end of June, but we're going to take out a lot because the building is going to be demolished. So we have every opportunity to take whatever we want, including the chandeliers, the artwork, and stuff like that. We're going to try to recreate the room at Division. I want people to feel like, oh my God, this feels like Belmont. And that was all from Tooney. The Belmont Ann Sather's last day in operation will likely be June 28. Tooney said, depending on the city licensing process, he hopes to reopen on Division Street a few weeks later in mid-July. The new Ann Sather will also have a go-to bakery section for its cinnamon rolls and other pastries, plus a sidewalk cafe that will add 40 to 50 seats to the restaurant's indoor capacity. Wow, it's a big one, of about 150 diners. Our goal is to emulate what we did here on Belmont, Tooney said. We've been pretty successful at it. And indeed, listeners, he has. And again, if you don't mind, I just want to give you a little side-by story. Ann Sather's was like a staple in my world in the mid-80s all the way up till actually now. But when I first went there, I actually had a little party. I was in the theater and we had a little 70s party, you know, 70s theme party at Ann Sather's. And I found out that that night, you know, that Ann Sather, the whole notion of the story is really, really fascinating. However, that building that's going to be demolished now and where the restaurant was an old funeral home. So I just thought that's a kind of an interesting piece of Chicago trivia. And, you know, one that just when I first learned it, I'm going, oh my gosh, this is the coolest place in the city. And they have the best cinnamon rolls I have ever tasted. Plus, they have everything they have on their menu is fabulous. And of course, I have to be reading this story during dinner time. So I'm going to let that one go now. And let's move on to our next story, which is a citywide story. And this one comes to us from, this is interesting here. This comes to us from Cam Rodriguez with Justin Mayo and Daniel Wood. And the title of this is 20,000 Trucks a Day, Life Near a Booming Warehouse Hub. Now, let me tell you where this is from. This is from the, it looks like, it says here, Cam Rodriguez, who grew up in Bolingbrook, Illinois, reported on the effects of warehouse development on Chicago's suburbs as part of the New York Times Local Investigations Fellowship. So I guess maybe that's where the story is coming from, because this is not a journalist from the actual Block Club Chicago. I'm looking at these four trucks, and there's three that I can clearly see. The first one is a big Mack truck that has, you know, that big round concrete thing on the back. Then the next one is a real pretty silver truck. And then there's two more following that are hard to see. But it's just a picture of trucks. And it says here underneath, trucks at a busy intersection in Joliet, Illinois. And this is credited to Jamie Keller Davis for the New York Times. It's a typical weekday afternoon at the intersection of Route 53 and Laraway Road, 40 miles southwest of Chicago, and semi-trucks thunder by in a steady stream.
They start at the sprawling warehouse complexes on the fringes of the city of

0: Joliet, rumble alongside the fading polyester petals of a roadside memorial for someone who died in a truck crash, and roll past the ball fields where youth teams play, carrying goods for Amazon, IKEA, Walmart, Target, and Dollar Tree. In the next 10 minutes, wow, 150 trucks will pass through that intersection. If lined up end to end, they would stretch out more than 2 miles. 3 decades ago, this area was mostly prairie, sprinkled with quiet subdivisions. But the early 2000s ushered in the age of online shopping. Then came the rise of next-day delivery. America's retailers needed warehouses fast, and the area outside Chicago, flush with interstate highways and rail lines, was perfect. Few places in the nation have been transformed to completely so quickly. Since 2000, retail giants and developers have erected more than 146 million square feet of warehouse space in the Chicago metropolitan area, equivalent in size to roughly 1,400 Home Depot stores. Boy, I think this is a well-written article, listeners. There's some pictures here. I'm just looking at a picture of, I don't know what I'm looking at. It's like a big mound, and that's in the background. Oh, I think that's a warehouse back there. And then, oh, there's benches. So maybe people that work there will come out and eat their lunch and look at this mound. It says underneath, this year, a 1.1 million square foot logistics facility, okay, that's maybe what this is expected to open beside the only school in Elwood, which has steadily been transformed after the Center Point Intermodal Center opened in the early 2000s. So again, maybe it is a warehouse space. And then the next picture is all of these trucks. You know, these are the things that tear up our roads. But I'm looking at a Prime Express truck. I'm looking at tow trucks. I'm looking at Max trucks. I'm looking at about 15 different trucks, and they're all like piled up with each other, waiting at a stoplight. And it said, located at the northern end of the largest inland port in North America, the intersection of Route 53 and Laraway is a busy one for freight traffic, with truck stops on 3 of its 4 corners. The warehouses have generated jobs. Still, residents say what has happened here is a cautionary tale for other communities around the country hoping to cash in on the warehouse boom. On average, roughly 20,000 trucks pass through Joliet, a city of about 150,000 people in Will County, every day. Most keep to Interstate 80, but as many as 6,400, more than 5 times as many as before the warehouse boom, use local roads and state highways. They pummel roads, that's what I was just mentioning, belch fumes, and batter the pavement, contributing to road damage that requires millions of dollars of repair paid by local and state governments, according to budget and grant documents. And crashes have become more common, a New York Times analysis found. I'm looking at a picture here, and so this is a vigil. There's lots and lots of people. It's dark. They all have their phones or candles. And it says underneath, a vigil in part for 13-year-old Chance Hunnicutt, who was killed by a semi-truck in Manhattan. The Times used satellite imagery, government documents, and interviews with residents, law enforcement officers, and traffic safety experts to identify some of the largest clusters of warehouses in the Chicago metropolitan area. Then, using state data from January 2014 through December 2024, reporters counted the number of crashes involving trucks that occurred in the surrounding roads. Truck accidents on those roads increased by 8% from 2021 to 2024, compared with truck accidents from 2016 to 2019, the four-year period before the COVID pandemic. This is all while crashes involving other types of vehicles on these roads dropped sharply, and truck crashes across the state remained largely flat. In recent years, an average of nearly 550 people were injured annually in truck crashes in those neighborhoods. And listen to this, listeners, one person died every month. Ian Hunnicutt was in line at the grocery store in Manhattan, southwest of Chicago, one Monday evening last October, picking up frozen pizza and sushi rolls for dinner for his 13-year-old twin boys when his wife called. She was hysterical. Something had happened to the kids, Ryder and Chance, while they were biking to the library. "Find them," she told her husband through sobs. He rushed through Manhattan, checking their usual haunts. Then he rounded a bend and went around a police barricade. Oh, this is horrible. He found Ryder holding a single Nike shoe, Chance's shoe. It had flown off when he was struck and killed by a semi-truck while riding his bike. "This is what Ryder was holding when my life changed," Mr. Hunnicutt said in an interview, holding up the sandal, "when my world fell apart." There's a headline here, "The Warehouse Boom." I'm looking at a picture of the southern end of Center Point Intermodal Center in Elwood. There's a lake here, and it's real pretty. It's surrounded by a lot of green. But in the background, I guess, is this Center Point Intermodal Center. Just a lot of buildings, just a lot of facilities there. Across the country, warehouses have popped up outside major cities where land tends to be cheap. Exceptionally dense areas include Ontario, California, a city once dotted with dairy farms but now dominated by warehouses, and a stretch of Interstate 35 northwest of Dallas lined with distribution centers. But Chicago is in a different league. So I'm going to describe three pictures to you, listeners. The first one is a picture of Elgin, where I'm looking at some buildings, lots of open land on the left side, and then the right side is just filled with warehouses. Same thing with Batavia. Lots more here than even in Elgin, but one side, very vacant open land, the other side filled with warehouses. And I think the one that has the most growth here is Romeoville, which is pretty much wide open. And then in the after picture, lots and lots of buildings. So anyway, it says underneath, 25 years ago, the far outskirts of the Chicago suburbs were mostly farmland. Today, with the increasing demand for next day delivery, warehouses dominate. The warehouse boom in Illinois took off in earnest in the early 2000s with the construction. There it is. We're going to hear about this now. The Center Point Intermodal Center, the largest inland port in North America, where trucks and trains swap goods. It sits just outside Elwood, a village of roughly 2,200 people in Will County. In 2025, Amazon opened its first Illinois warehouse in Joliet. For a study about warehouses and pollution, the researcher Gage Carr examined real estate listings from the commercial data company CoStar and determined that there were roughly 6,800 warehouses in the Chicago area as of 2022. Their combined square footage eclipsed that of warehouse space in the Los Angeles metropolitan area, home to the nation's two largest shipping ports, by 13%. Of the 25 largest metro areas in the country, Chicago had the most warehouse square footage per person, Mr. Carr found. According to the latest available data from the Illinois Department of Employment Security, warehousing and transportation was the largest sector in Will County in 2024, employing nearly 37,000 people. Amazon is Will County's largest employer. I think people have to look at this as an economic advantage, said Mark Densler, the president and chief executive of the Illinois Manufacturers Association. There's more pictures here, and it's just a picture of a community here. And it says many communities have taken the step to ban or limit semi-trucks on their local roads, putting up signs and doling out fines and tickets to non-compliant drivers. Yeah, this is a real residential area. I'm seeing beautiful trees, a sidewalk, you know, probably where kids play, and they have a big no truck sign here. And then the next picture is a beautiful green, great big semi-truck. And it says Joe Baez, a truck enforcement officer for the Manhattan Police Department, pulled over a semi-truck in town for being too long in a length-restricted stretch of road. For years, residents have complained about miserable conditions, which have been chronicled in news articles and lawsuits. Some say they have given up on the promises from local officials that the boom would usher in a renaissance of restaurants and shopping centers. Some still drive two or three towns over for groceries, even though they're surrounded by warehouses stocked with the things they need. In certain places, retailers and developers, many of which receive hefty tax incentives from the state, have gobbled up much of the usable land and pushed property values to levels that were once unimaginable. And many of the jobs that were created are part-time or low-paying in 2024. The majority of full-time employees at the Amazon Joliet facility made an average salary just shy of $34,000 per a report filed with the state. Developers have continued to build. This year, 1.1 million square foot logistics facility is scheduled to open next to the only school in Elwood, just over a quarter mile from home plate of the school's baseball field. Thousands of trucks could pass by each day. Residents fighting back. Data from the Illinois Department of Transportation shows that the most hazardous places are the interstates, where truck crashes that cause traffic backups are common. But collisions occur on residential roads, too, even those that ban or limit trucks. Trucks may end up on these roads and closer to residential areas when the interstates get backed up. State data shows that more than 200 crashes from 2014 through 2024 involved damage to homes, playgrounds, and schools. They flattened fences, tore through yards, and smashed mailboxes. There simply aren't enough truck routes, says Don Schaefer, the president of the Midwest Truckers Association. Many trucking companies don't build in time for delays, said Zach Callahan, the executive director of the Truck Safety Coalition, an organization focused on reducing the number of deaths and injuries from truck crashes. Some truckers may feel pressure to make up lost time. Truck drivers pay the cost, Mr. Callahan said, and, of course, crash victims. All right, now this story is going on for a very long time, and I think we've covered the gist of it. So let me just read the final headline, because this is an important story, especially if you live in these areas where these warehouses are popping up all over the place and you've got kids around and residents. Let me just end with this headline about the analysis. The New York Times used satellite images, property records, government reports, and other documents to identify 34 clusters of warehouse development in the Chicago metropolitan area. Though not a comprehensive list, it includes the highest profile complexes in the region. Reporters cross-referenced the department's records with data from the Motor Carrier Management Information System to ensure only accidents involving commercial trucks were included in the analysis. The change in daily truck traffic was calculated using average daily traffic counts from the most recent year available in the 2002 and 2025 data releases published by the Illinois Department of Transportation. Now, if you're interested in, there's a lot of links here. If you're affected by this or know of people who are, please just go to blockclubchicago.org and check out the story that comes from today entitled 20,000 Trucks a Day, Life Near a Booming Warehouse Hub. All right, dear listeners, we are about halfway through our time together. 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And as always, thank you so much for listening. All right. You know, last week, the first Tuesday of the month, I always like to do arts and culture. And we're going to get an extra bonus today because in today's news is an arts and culture story. And this story comes to us from Joe Urbentraut. And the title of this is Rag Bagalia Brings Riot Grrrl, G-R-R-R-L, Energy to Sleeping Village this weekend. All right, so let's hear about this. I'm looking at three women on stage. One is wailing at the microphone. They're all on guitars. They all have long hair. There's a purple curtain behind them, and it's just a real nice picture. And it says, Ukulele Forward Local Punk Band, M. Grace, and the Undercuts will appear at Sleeping Village Saturday. Avondale. much of the most exciting music being released and talked about in 2026 is coming from female artists, from Ray and Slater to Olivia Dean and Zara Larsson. This girl power takeover of the Zeitgeist is exactly what local artist Tracy J.B. Evans is looking to tap into with her inaugural Rag Bagalia Music and Arts Festival, which is Saturday at Sleeping Village. Now, I don't know where that is, listeners. Do you? Well, I'm going to tell you. It's at 3734 West Belmont Avenue. Here's a quote. "It's women-led and femme and queer-focused," Evans said. "It's meant to encompass a safe environment for people to be their authentic selves and enjoy the art of the community." The festival is being headlined by ESG, the seminal South Bronx dance punk band responsible for UFO, a track frequently cited as one of the most heavily sampled by the likes of the Notorious B.I.G., J. Dilla, Nas, and Tupac songs in music history. The band's appearance at Rag Bagalia is part of their farewell tour and will mark their final Chicago appearance. Also playing the festival are the Miami-based Period Bomb, Detroit dark wave artist Tiffadelic, Cleveland-based avant-punk artist Unity, San Francisco new wave band Plea, that's P-L-E-E-A-Y, and two Chicago artists, the ukulele forward punk band M. Grace and the Undercuts, and Beastie Boys tributes She's Crafty. All right, listeners, so if you are a big fan of this music, and if I am absolutely destroying the names of some of these bands, please forgive me. I'm kind of more of a jazz and Motown and current music kind of girl, so I don't know a lot about this type of music, and I'm doing my best to pronounce these names correctly. Fortunately, they're not too hard. The day will also feature an art market and gallery. The Rag Bagalia website highlights a newsletter and themed playlist. The impetus for the festival was Evans reading a pair of books centered on the history of the Riot Girl, that's G-R-R-G-R-R-R-L, movement, Hunger Makes Me a Modern Girl, a memoir, by Sleater Kinney, musician Carrie Bronstein, and Girls to the Front, The True Story of the Riot Girl Revolution by Sarah Marcus, a writer and musician. The two books opened Evan's eyes to the Riot Girl, I love to say that, girl, legacy of women in bands like Bikini Kill, Heavens to Betsy, and Bratmobile, carving out their own DIY spaces, and publishing their own zines. Evans said she wanted to bring the same ethos to a live music scene that can sometimes continue to be disappointingly male-dominated, even in a progressive city like Chicago. There's a really, really cool picture here of four women, and they've got a great big boombox, and, you know, they're doing various poses, and it says here underneath, Beastie Boy Tribute Act, She's Crafty, will appear at the Rag Bagalia Fest this weekend. So if this is your cup of tea, listeners, it's happening this weekend. Back to the story here. Carrie mentioned how there used to be these femme fests where they cultivated the safe environment for women to have their own space. A lot of festivals are very men-focused, and the top billing usually goes to a male artist. This was the response to that. Evan said she also wanted to do the fast at an affordable price point that still allowed her to compensate the artists appropriately, which is why tickets for the full day of music and entertainment, the fest kicks off at 2 p.m. and will continue until 1 a.m., are priced at $50. That's very affordable. Back to the story here. I grew up in an era where you could go to a local show and it was like $5. I used to put on shows when I was 15 and it was like $8 for 13 bands on the bill. And it was such a welcoming environment. I want to touch back on that because if you don't make it affordable, who's even going to go? You're making it exclusive. And that's from Evans. The festival also has a charitable mission. Proceeds from the event are being donated to Punk Rock Saves Lives, a Denver-headquartered organization that pops up at punk shows to register bone marrow donors, provide free harm reduction supplies like Narcan, and connect fans with mental health resources. M. Grace, who leads M. Grace and the Undercut, said she's looking forward to sharing the stage with a lineup full of fellow queer femme artists, particularly because she's never seen most of the other bands set to perform. As an artist who's active in the local punk and activist scenes, she's hungry to be in a space filled with like-minded people. Maggie Tomasek, a.k.a. Magrock of She's Crafty, said she's also excited to be part of the inaugural edition of a unique festival that she hopes will continue to evolve and grow beyond its first edition. Beyond the music, Red Bagalia is set to include a pop-up gallery and art market featuring the work of local artists, a second Museum of You stage, featuring comedians and maybe some puppetry, plus drag artists, a portrait artist, a tarot reader, and food vendors. This is all so woven together with the underlying message of activism and advocacy. I hope that it's going to help set the trend going forward and hopefully for the years to come. And that was a quote from Tomasek. Red Bagalia is this Saturday at Sleeping Village. Again, that's 3734 West Belmont Avenue. Tickets cost $50. That's not bad. And proceeds benefit Punk Rock Saves Lives. The festival is also hosting a post-festival brunch show featuring Fairy Dream, Bonfire Madigan, and more Sunday at the Cobra Lounge, and that is at 235 North Ashland Avenue. So if you want to know about the Fest website, listeners, I want you to go to, oh, this is cool. It's very, very bright. I jumped over to the website. It looks like Ray-Ban. Ray-Ban has a real distinctive logo, but this is Rag Bagalia Arts Festival, and it's the inaugural. So you go to Rag Bagalia, and let me spell that for you, R-A-G-B as in boy, A-G-A-L as in look, I-A, .com. Again, that's ragbagalia.com. So if this is your cup of tea, boy, you've got a really cool like event to attend this weekend, or at least let people know about it. All right. I love it. I love it. I wish I knew more about this. You know, it's, I just love all these different genres of music, and I love the fact that it's female, woman power, girl energy, as they say. All right, here is the next story that came in earlier today, and this is actually from Logan Square, Humboldt Park, and Avondale. And I saw this earlier this morning from, I think, the Tribune or the Sun-Times or maybe both. But the title, this isn't going to be a fun story, is Cop Appears to Yell, "I'll Kill You," before fatally shooting man fleeing traffic stop, video shows. And this comes to us from my favorite named journalist, Ariel Perella O'Reilly. There's a picture here of Derek Jordan. He is a very attractive black man, and I'm just looking at his picture. And it says here he was fatally shot by a Chicago police officer near Chicago and Holman Avenues on March 9th, 2026. On the other side, so in the picture, on one side is his picture, and on the other side is two very kind of aggressive moving looking policemen. And here is the story from Humboldt Park. Body camera footage released Friday by the city's police watchdog agency appears to show a Chicago police officer threatening to kill a fleeing driver seconds before firing six shots into his passenger side window and killing him. The March 9th shooting in the 800 block of North Holman Avenue killed 42-year-old Derek Jordan, who was spotted driving a car that was wanted in connection to another shooting earlier that day on the Eisenhower Expressway near Oak Park, according to the police. The fatal shooting happened after police officers from the 11th District were trying to pull over Jordan for the previous shooting, according to the Civilian Office of Police Accountability and the initial police statement. Jordan attempted to flee from officers, hitting a pedestrian in a crosswalk and driving down an alley until he was blocked by a CTA bus that was stopped perpendicular to the alley. Body camera footage released Friday depicts an officer and his partner arriving on the scene and pulling out his gun as he approached Jordan, whose car was boxed in by the bus, and a police car stopped behind him. Officers repeatedly yelled for Jordan to get out, but he attempts to drive off and strikes both the bus, police vehicle, and a car parked on Holman Avenue, video shows. "Get out of the effing car, I'll kill you," the officer who opened fire yells as officers bang on the car's tinted windows. Within 19 seconds of arriving on the scene, the officer fires six shots through the passenger window after the driver reversed his car and struck a police vehicle behind him. The driver briefly turned his front wheels away from the officer before the shots were fired, according to video released. The officer is heard repeatedly screaming to get out of the car after shots are fired before another officer says, "I see his head," and a third officer opens the passenger car door. Bystanders are seen in some of the video, and one man watching says, "Please, don't shoot, man. He's wanted for murder. Shut the F up," the shooting officer responds as others break his car window to check on Jordan, video show. Jordan was struck multiple times in his upper body and was taken to Mount Sinai Hospital, where he was pronounced dead, police said. Two officers were also taken to the hospital in good condition after reporting minor injuries during the incident, according to the police report released by the watchdog agency. A weapon was found on scene. The Civilian Office of Police Accountability, which investigates all incidents where police use deadly force, released the video and other materials related to the shooting on Friday. Now, there is footage here, but I am not even going to check this on. You know, a lot of times, you know, I like for you guys to listen to different music pieces or things that are being said by whoever the story's about. But sorry, I'm not going to click on this particular story. I don't want to see it. All right, back to it, though. Antonio Romanucci, Jordan's family attorney, called the shooting unnecessary and was due to the officer's failure to de-escalate. Video does not lie. When you watch the footage of the encounter between Derek Jordan and CPD officers, it is clear that there was nowhere Derek could run or drive away to. They had him surrounded. At that point, stepping back and de-escalating was the right thing for officers to do. They had time and space to control the situation, but instead they escalated it and used a level of force that was not needed in that situation. And that was all from the attorney, Romanucci. Romanucci's firm also represented George Floyd's family, and it is currently representing the family of Renee Good, who was fatally shot in January by a federal immigration officer in Minneapolis. Romanucci's firm has opened a civil investigation into the Humboldt Park police shooting and the earlier Eisenhower Expressway shooting, he said in the statement. We are distressed by the lack of respect shown for the life of this individual, but also for the lack of adherence to accepted policing protocols, Romanucci's statement continued. Days after the shooting, Jordan's family demanded answers to the police narrative that led to the shooting and said they wished to remember him as a father, cousin, uncle, and friend, according to Fox 32 Chicago. The Tribune previously identified the officer who shot Jordan as Max Walzer, citing department representatives and public records. Walzer was relieved of his powers 4 days after the shooting, but remains active and detailed to the alternate response section, a department spokesperson said Monday. Illinois State Police, who investigate shootings on local interstates, did not immediately return a request for comment. The agency told the Sun-Times Monday that it would not comment on any connections between the shootings, but that its investigation into the highway shooting has been administratively closed. No one was injured in the Eisenhower Expressway shooting, according to the Chicago Sun-Times. Following its investigating, the Civilian Office of Police Accountability will issue a final summary report of the incident that could include a recommendation on discipline for the officers involved. Oh, that was a tough story to read, listeners. And I don't know, I know that if someone has a weapon and, you know, I get that this becomes so complicated, but boy, it does seem like, why do you have to have three people when he's trapped, you know, shooting him? I don't understand this. I just don't understand it, but I'm also not a police officer. But anyway, there's the story. I really enjoy much more reading stories about music that I don't know about, like girl power. But anyway, I'm sure we're going to hear more on that particular story as well. And we are going to check in now. I'm going to do a positive story because there's a very, very long story here because it's from The Watch, which is another kind of collaborative event with Chicago Black Club. And it is, if you're interested in this, it is a story that just came in this morning from Rachel Hinton, but it's very, very long. But the title, in case you are interested, is Tortured in El Salvador, Detained for Over a Year, Then Deported Anyway. So anyway, that story is available, but I'm going to stick with a more positive type of story, or at least one that's not about murder and torture. I think we'll end with this. And this is from Inglewood, Chatham, and Auburn Gresham. And this one comes to us from Octavia Reed. Save Our Snap Block Party brings live music, community support to West Inglewood Plaza. All right, people are doing good here. I like that. West Inglewood. As thousands of Chicagoans prepare to potentially lose access to a federal food assistance program, a Southside organization is partnering with the Greater Chicago Food Depository to combine music with advocacy and connect neighbors to accessible food options in the community. The Intercity Muslim Action Network, known as IMAN, and the Greater Chicago Food Depository will host the Save Our Snap Block Party noon to 6 p.m. this Saturday at the Go-Go Green Grigio Plaza, and that's at 1201 West 63rd Street. The free event will feature live performances from local artists, Heavy Crowns, Shawnee Dez, Nico Siegel, DJ Cash Era, and more, along with creative activations and workshops. The day-long celebration is a direct response to cuts to the Supplemental Nutrition Assistance Program, known as SNAP, that went into effect last month, said Andres M. Amens, Director of Communications. IMAN is a partner organization in Save Our SNAP, a statewide coalition of organizations committed to boosting access to affordable, fresh food and protecting the federal program. Changes to the federal program made in February under President Donald Trump's Big Beautiful Bill required people 18 to 64 to prove they work, participate in education or training programs, volunteer or do community service, or any of the combination of the aforementioned for a minimum of 80 hours per month to continue receiving SNAP benefits. People who did not fulfill work requirements or submit for an exemption will lose access to the food assistance program this month. Over 1.6 million people in Illinois received SNAP benefits as of April, state data shows. The Save Our SNAP Block Party will provide an opportunity for neighbors to find flexible volunteer hours, sign up for existing exemptions, connect with organizations across the South and Southwest sides, and not be blindsided by any changes to the federal program. Thousands of people losing SNAP benefits and the rising costs of living have created more traffic at the IMAN Food and Wellness Center. For neighbors in need, the work at the IMAN Fest won't stop after Saturday. Oftentimes, when we have events, marches, or protests, it can feel like we're mobilizing for specific moments that are disparate, disconnected actions, and it can be disillusioning when you realize there's nothing that follows. What would be really beautiful and what we're hoping for is an organizing space, is driving home that this is a continuous effort. This is hopefully an entreeway or continual path for people to get involved in whatever capacity they have. So this sounds like a very worthwhile block party. And again, it is this Saturday, and you can get even more information on it on the blockclubchicago.org website. All right, dear listeners, that's all the time we have together today. I'm your reader, Kate. You're listening to Chris Radio, your information station. Go out, be kind to one another, and make it a Chicago kind of day. Thanks for listening.
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4: Hello, I'm Fan. 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During this hour, I'll be reading news and commentaries from the New York Times. We begin with our first article.
5: How a radical historian saved the schlock of 76. This article is by Jennifer Schussler. The Beinecke Library at Yale is home to countless treasures, including a Gutenberg Bible, an original printing of the Declaration of Independence, and hand-drawn maps from the Lewis and Clark expedition. But on a recent afternoon, in the basement reading room, Joshua Cochran, the library's curator of American history, reached into one of a dozen archival boxes loaded on a cart and carefully unwrapped a humbler item, a paper cup imprinted with the image of Paul Revere's lantern. Also in the boxes were sugar packets with presidential portraits, a bicentennial burger wrapper, and, taped to an index card, a withered all-American novelty condom, emblazoned with the slogan, "One time for old glory." And then there was a rumpled piece of plastic, which on closer inspection turned out to be a Ben Franklin kite, stamped with the words of the Declaration. History is not just about presidents and kings and diplomats, but a lived daily experience for people, Cochran said. Looking at this collection, it really reminds you of the everydayness of history. The Bicentennial Schlock Collection, totaling just over 100 artifacts, is one of Yale's quirkier holdings, assembled in 1976 by the historian Jesse Lemish. It endures as a lively, if a bit grungy, testament to the star-spangled commercialism that swept across the country in the run-up to the 200th anniversary of American independence. Today, it can be hard to grasp the scale of the swag. By the time the confetti stopped falling, according to one estimate, more than 25,000 items had been produced, from a limited edition replica of George Washington's sword to independence-themed toilet paper. This being the 1970s, the commercialism prompted a countercultural pushback, along with charges that bicentennial hucksterism had sold out the true radical spirit of 76. You know damn well that we are going to be inundated for 2 years with an attempt to sell a plastic image of America to sell cars and cornflakes. The activist Jeremy Rifkin, a founder of the People's Bicentennial Commission, an anti-corporate group, told the New York Times in 1974. To me, that's treason. Lamish, as a lifelong man of the left, was politically sympathetic, but as both a scholar and a self-described terminal bicentennial freak, he also saw an opportunity. How many of us, he wrote in the New Republican in 1976, are lucky enough to see the central passion of our creative lives translated into the Disney version and for sale in this translation in every supermarket? Lamish, who died in 2018, was not the only one cataloging the goofier manifestations of the bicentennial. The Gerald R. Ford Presidential Library and Museum in Grand Rapids, Michigan, has a trove of memorabilia, including a can of bicentennial air, and the University of Central Florida has a bicentennial junk collection. But Lamish's comes with an intellectual pedigree forged in the history wars of the 60s and 70s. Lamish, who got his doctorate from Yale in 1963, was part of a generation of social historians who challenged both the conservative bent of scholarship on early America and what they saw as the historical profession's complicit relationship with American power. In his influential 1967 essay, The American Revolution Seen from the Bottom Up, he argued that the revolution wasn't just a top-down affair, but also a genuinely democratic uprising driven by the aspirations of the artisan and working classes, which were ultimately thwarted by wealthy elites. He also pushed for democratization of the archival record in a 1971 essay called The American Revolution Bicentennial and the Papers of Great White Men. Lamish lamented that the ambitious and well-funded scholarly editing projects undertaken for the anniversary neglected rebel rousers like Thomas Paine and Sam Adams, to say nothing of women, Black Americans, and Native Americans. Those projects, he argued, reflected the arrogant nationalism and elitism of the 1950s that historians, like the nation itself, were already leaving behind. The Schlock Collection had its origins in an undergraduate class Lamish taught at the State University of New York, Buffalo, in the spring of 1976. The course included scholarly reading, but Lamish also instructed the students to gather as much bicentennial junk as they could find. We owe it to those who will come after us to preserve and interpret these priceless relics. He wrote in his syllabus, "Let us fill a time capsule with a deeply embarrassing heritage for 2076. Forget the quality commemorative items from the Franklin Mint and Colonial Williamsburg. He wanted real schlock, available schlock, cheap schlock, ideally costing less than a dollar, and it needed to be properly documented. Please," he wrote, "do not bury me in unannotated schlock." Lamish and his students organized a museum-style exhibition in Buffalo in October 1976. As news stories about this unlikely schlock czar spread, he started getting fan letters from people across the country, along with additional specimens. A woman from Brooklyn sent a piece of bicentennial patriotism good enough to eat. A woman from Muncie, Indiana, contributed Stars and Stripes paper surgical caps worn, to her surprise, by the team that had recently operated on her. Two correspondents sent Lamish the identical sanitary disposal bags, printed with the Liberty Bell, that had suddenly appeared in the women's bathroom in their campus library. Although the bicentennial has passed, I can still remember my amazement at being confronted with 200 years of freedom upon entering the toilet, a student at Rutgers wrote. At first, Lamish reveled in the public interest, But the attention, someone in San Jose, California, he claimed, had even named an omelet after him, left him feeling ambivalent. By the time I cut off the interviews, he wrote in the New Republic that November, I had become bicentennial schlock. Still, he staged a revival.

exhibition, Unfurling the Flag, Reflections on Patriotism, alongside nonchalant like Yale's first printing of the Declaration and a typescript draft of Langston Hughes's poem, Let America Be America Again. We want to prompt people to think about where their ideas about patriotism come from, Cochrane said. The bicentennial was a formative moment for a lot of people when the iconography was inescapable. Today, you can find the same press dispenser on eBay, along with tens of thousands of bicentennial listings running heavily to coins, stamps, plates, and ersatz Paul Revere pewter. But Lemish's collection includes many items so lowly: wet wipes, dry cleaning bags, plastic straws in patriotic sleeves, that they may survive nowhere else. Patriotic Dixie cups and cereal boxes might seem to epitomize a kind of populist history from below that Lemish championed, but he saw things differently. Bicentennial schlock, Lemish wrote in the New Republic, had floated down from above and responded to no popular longing to celebrate the bicentennial. It was the Watergate of patriotism, a healthy demystification that made Americans wisely cynical about the official history they were peddled. Since schlock was the bicentennial's most pervasive manifestation and perhaps its most enduring heritage, he wrote, it almost seems, emotionally speaking, as if there was no bicentennial at all. Today, historians take a more sanguine view. For all its tensions and contradictions, they argue, the bicentennial added up a powerful cultural moment. It spawned both new scholarship and a boom in popular history, powered by a more emotional, personal way of relating to the past. And Lemish's Deadpan Museum, along with the delighted public response to it, was very much a part of it. And this year's semi-quincentennial? Then, as now, there has been debate over its focus and political meaning, which has intensified as President Trump has moved to put his own stamp on the anniversary. And while there are plenty of exhibitions and events on tap

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13: So I'm having this debate with a landlord.
14: I said, no pets. 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
13: My dog is not a pet. 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
14: Sorry, those are the rules.
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2: This is the Wall Street Journal. Today is Tuesday, May 12, 2026. I'm your volunteer reader, Lee Klepser. The sun was rising on a 65th day of chaos in the Strait of Hormuz, and the crew of a Chinese-owned oil tanker was running into its final days of food. The navigation officer was on the bridge, radioing the Iranian Navy a question that had become maddeningly repetitive and desperately urgent. When would the ship be able to leave? It was Monday, and the officer, Shamim Sabir, was surveying a seascape breaking into open conflict. American warships were guiding two U.S.-flagged vessels through the strait, past Iranian missile fire. The distress channel of its maritime radio was crackling with the pleas of seafarers among the 20,000 still stranded on cargo ships and tankers. Some were even lower on food and water than his own. Others were in despair, unsure what to believe after the latest round of proclamations from Washington and Tehran. Trapped in a surreal captivity, each day seemed to bring a barrage of dramatic news, yet nothing seemed to change. More than 800 vessels were hoping to leave the strait, and Sabir's was at the front of the line. So close he could make out the faces of Iranian fast boat pilots enforcing their blockade. And still, he was no closer to going home. Drones were buzzing overhead. Clotted ribbons of trash were drifting past from marooned vessels forced to toss rotting garbage overboard. Downstairs, in the dimly lighted recesses of the sprawling ship, his crewmates were playing nervous games of mahjong or studying the latest statement from President Trump. Sabir's transmission drew a disheartening response. The area, an Iranian official explained to him, was very dangerous and a red zone. The Persian Gulf has been transformed into a vast nautical prison for low-wage sea workers. Collateral damage in the standoff between the U.S. and Tehran. Not classified as prisoners of war, these seafarers are stuck inside a gathering emergency, caught in the crossfire for more than 2 months and running low on basic provisions. They hail from countries with little voice in the back and forth between Tehran and Washington, like Syria, Indonesia, or the Philippines. Yet, they have become frontline witnesses and unwilling participants in a 21st century sea battle, their phones capturing pillaring smoke from Iranian missile strikes, fires from ships, and the spectacle of gunmetal gray American warships sent on Monday to free them. That U.S. rescue effort to relieve sailors, Project Freedom, was paused after only 36 hours. Even if it restarts, the world's most powerful navy is up against the tyranny of time and logistics. In weeks to come, shipping experts say, the number of crews abandoned by owners driven into bankruptcy will rise, and the gravity of medical conditions on board will worsen. At least 10 sailors have died since the war began, according to the International Maritime Organization. More than 30 ships have been hit by Iranian drones and missiles. Day by day, our stock of food and water is depleting, Sabir said. I worry for my life. The situation is very bad. The 30-year-old navigator from rural Bangladesh normally passes sea time evading zombies on the video game Minecraft. He now somehow finds himself in a naval crisis unparalleled in maritime history. The journal spoke to more than a dozen seamen held in the Gulf, who described deteriorating conditions tipping into a humanitarian crisis. Over video calls, they showed off their burned skin and gaping wounds from Iranian missile strikes or drone strikes after their ships tried to escape. Others played recordings from missiles hitting nearby vessels, explosions billowing on the horizon, or medical emergencies unfolding at sea, or described the horror of watching a nearby ship consumed by flames. One Indian seafarer had been radioing to say his ship is out of provisions and fresh water, with two crew members in critical condition. A Russian sailor on a 600-foot tanker told the journal his crew was down to water and rice, with no medicine to treat his severe hypertension. The resulting juxtaposition offers a stark symbol of the economic fallout from the Iran war. Sailors are stuck on ships loaded with tens of millions of dollars worth of fertilizer, yet are left rationing food. The threat of mines or more naval battles left crews nervous to leave their place in line and return to port for resupplies. They are experiencing terrors of modern warfare at sea that have become commonplace on land in Ukraine or the Middle East, such as the sight and menacing sound of Iranian drones. Their ships can't pay their way through the Iranian blockade. Such arrangements are generally made between governments, with foreign officials scrambling to get answers out of Tehran's embassies. Scammers have been exploiting the confusion, luring shipping companies to transfer substantial sums into cryptocurrency wallets they claim belongs to the Islamic Revolutionary Guard Corps. Others have been targeted by an online account asking to shift funds into a wallet that, on further research, was also being used by the Instagram account of a user who claimed to be a Russian woman seeking single men. The situation is so unclear that journal reporters found themselves fielding calls and texts at odd hours from sailors seeking help to decipher the latest flurry of barbs between President Trump and Tehran. These mariners all describe the same slow unraveling as they wait for some scrap of information on a question that hangs over the global economy. When will the Strait of Hormuz be unlocked? If Hormuz has turned into a prison, no one has yet found the key. During its short-lived rescue attempt, the U.S. military contacted dozens of ships, encouraging them to break out, and offered reassurances that the Navy, using AI-powered drones, has attenuated the risk of sea mines planted by Iran. American forces, an admiral said, have cleared an effective pathway for ships to leave at this point. One chief officer wasn't convinced. Instead, Sagi Kant's crew went back to a daily routine of jogging and working out on the deck of their moored cargo ship. The IRGC is waiting, and they have guns. The situation is not safe for us, he said. Iran is so crazy. On his radio, the static-laced voice of an Iranian official kept repeating the same refrain. Islamic Republic of Iran declares the Strait of Hormuz completely closed again. Another Iranian broke in to warn off an approaching ship, an argument breaking out in barely comprehensible English. Serious warning! Serious warning! We are now trying runaway, the cargo ship pleaded. In London, officials at the International Maritime Organization, the United Nations Sea Agency, have been frantic.

$1 million for a single large tanker. Fights between cash-strapped owners and their unpaid, unsupplied crews are accumulating. More than 2,000 requests for help have come into the International Transport Workers Federation, a seafarers union, half of them over missed pay. About 200 come from ships whose crews are running low on food, fuel, or water. There is absolutely no precedent to what is happening now, said Mohammed Arachidi, the union's Middle East coordinator, who receives 60 to 70 new WhatsApp messages daily from distraught sailors. Rahman Kapoor, captain of a bulk carrier transporting 700,000 barrels of oil worth some $70 million, is rationing food. But he said there's no way he would try to leave the strait in current conditions. We cannot move until it's safe, and we're a long way from that, he said. In the vain hope of securing free passage from Iran's Revolutionary Guard, ships have rotated through different flags, or typed "All China Crew" in their transponders. Others are going dark, switching off transponders and navigating by binoculars with their GPS signals jammed. Only a handful of ships are finding their way through. On a recent day, a $500 million superyacht belonging to Russia's richest man, Alexei Mordashov, sailed through the Iranian blockade, hours before Tehran's foreign minister, Abbas Araghchi, arrived in Moscow for a visit with President Vladimir Putin. Those sailors who remain are trying to stay sane as their cell service fizzles in and out, compromising attempts to reach their family, employers, and governments. Sabir reads manuals on the theory of navigation and Islamic texts, or plays table tennis with his crew. Others watch the same few movies downloaded on their tablets or look for ways to retain any sense of normalcy. The captain of a largely Filipino crew held a party for the island nation's water festival last month, and his cook had saved enough flour and sugar to bake a cake on Monday for a crew member's recent birthday. Over the radio, they can hear the cries of other vessels begging for food and water. Sabir's location, at the front of a cluster of ships eager to exit the strait, is also the most dangerous. Afraid to change course or return to pick up provisions without risking the ire of the nearby Iranian Navy or navigating through the threat of sea mines, his crew are victims of what appears to be a grave miscalculation. When they left the Iraqi port of Basra, loaded with oil and chemicals more than 2 weeks ago, they hoped the strait would open before they ran out of food and fuel. Now, they are trying to stretch out what food remains: instant noodles, carrots, mushrooms, and cabbage. The situation has become quite dire, he said. Several times the Iranian Navy has questioned them. The exchanges are nerve-wracking, but they are friendly with me because I am a Muslim, he said. Sleep, when it comes, is fitful. Nights are often the only time when Sabir can connect to the internet and reach his wife and parents in the Bangladeshi town of Pragpur on India's border. His family complains his calls drop out, and they are left wondering why the service cut. Sabir doesn't want to share with us information about the situation, said his father-in-law, Qutub Udwin Biswas. Sometimes the sailors' only connection to the outside world are the Hollywood naval thrillers Sabir downloaded onto his laptop. Stranded together in what was one of the busiest sea lanes on Earth, his crew gather around to watch Captain Phillips, the Admiral, and a 1997 blockbuster about a ship that doesn't make it home, Titanic. Russia staged a sharply scaled-back annual military parade in Red Square on Saturday amid fears of drone strikes by Kyiv, growing criticism of the Kremlin, and increasing difficulties for its armed forces in Ukraine.

0: Russian President Vladimir Putin watch from a podium as goose-stepping soldiers marched across Red Square before delivering a brief speech praising Russia's armed forces and comparing Russia's current war in Ukraine to its resistance against invading Nazi forces in World War II. Russia's soldiers are resisting an aggressive force that is being armed and supported by the entire NATO bloc, Putin said. But despite that, they are going forward. The parade, usually a centerpiece of Putin's political calendar, designed to showcase Russian power with extravagant displays of weaponry, was more modest this year, as Putin's armies struggled to gain ground despite enormous losses on the battlefields of Ukraine. More than 1 million Russian soldiers have been killed or wounded since Putin launched his full-scale invasion of Ukraine more than 4 years ago, according to Western estimates. The war has also placed major economic strain on the country at a time of rising inflation and falling real wages, exacerbated by Western sanctions. Ukrainian President Volodymyr Zelensky on Friday said Ukraine would honor a 3-day ceasefire to facilitate the exchange of 1,000 prisoners of war held by each side, and later issued a decree stating that Red Square wouldn't be targeted. The decree, published on Zelensky's website, included the exact grid coordinates for the square that borders Putin's official residence inside the Kremlin and is a place from which soldiers have marched off to wars and celebrated military successes. Instead of intercontinental ballistic missiles, armored vehicles, and other military hardware, parade goers were shown a video of that equipment, either in action in Ukraine or being tested for readiness. Russian authorities cited a terrorist threat from Kyiv as the reasons for not displaying military hardware in the square. The event also took place without a significant presence of foreign guests. Major world leaders who have attended in previous years were absent, with guests this year including the leaders of Laos, Malaysia, several post-Soviet nations, and Republika Srpska, a Serb-controlled region in the Balkans. Russian allies such as Hungary and Venezuela have lost their Moscow-friendly leaders in recent months, and Iran, another ally, is embroiled in a war with the U.S. China's Xi Jinping, who attended last year, was absent. This year's parade for the first time featured a contingent of troops from North Korea, which has sent some 15,000 soldiers to fight alongside Russia in the war with Ukraine. The downgraded parade comes at a time of political headwinds for Putin, whose approval rating inside Russia is falling amid anger over the toll of the war and restrictive policies connected to it. Public criticism of the Russian leader, once unthinkable, and draconian limits on free speech has drawn outsized attention in recent weeks. Sweeping restrictions on mobile internet access across the country, which authorities have justified as a necessary response to the threat of Ukrainian drones that can use cell phone towers for navigation, having caused frustration among residents and complaints from businesses about lost revenue. Political analysts say few members of the Russian leadership want a continuation of the Ukraine war, especially with the lack of progress on the battlefield. The war has now lasted longer than the Soviet Union struggle against Nazi forces in World War II, a celebrated chapter of Russian history that Putin says the current crop of soldiers is reprising in Ukraine. Compounding Putin's issues is the constant threat of Ukrainian attack. Drones and missiles have been menacing Russian cities and its energy infrastructure in a bid to damage the Russian economy and force an end to the invasion. The size and significance of the parade made it an obvious target. Kyiv this week sent a clear message about its capabilities. On Friday, its strikes forced authorities in South Russia to temporarily close 13 airports, with a key aviation control center damaged by drones. On Monday, a drone struck an elite residential complex in Moscow, highlighting the capital's vulnerability ahead of the parade. Military leaders in Kyiv say the air campaign is aimed in part at bringing the flight home to Russians, including the more affluent Muscovites whom Putin has sought to shield from the effects of the war. Alexander Sersky, the commander of Ukraine's armed forces, on Friday said Russia had formed dozens of new military units tasked specifically with countering the Ukrainian threat from the skies. But he added that Ukraine is undeterred. "We continue to maintain the initiative and set the pace," he said in a social media post. The video displaying Russia's state-of-the-art military equipment on Saturday sought to showcase the reach of its air defenses, but in parts of the country targeted by Ukrainian drones in recent weeks, Russia's apparent inability to prevent such attacks is puzzling. The general public believes that Russian air defense is completely ineffective, given that we constantly see new attacks on the same targets, said Ruslan Lviv, a Russian military analyst for the Conflict Intelligence Team, an open-source investigative group. In Tuapse, a Black Sea port city in southern Russia, where Ukrainian drones have repeatedly hit an oil refinery, some residents say there is growing anger about the strikes that have caused oil to stain the beaches and clouds of toxic smoke to blanket residential areas. One local resident said the town is divided between supporters of the war, urging escalation, and those who didn't support the war from the start, realizing even more clearly, when on earth is all this going to end? Chinese cars aren't on American roads, but Chinese auto parts are embedded in American cars. More than 60 auto suppliers in the U.S. today are owned by companies located in China, according to data compiled by the consulting firm Alex Partners. Those include large manufacturers of airbags, automotive glass, and steering systems. Overall, Chinese companies have amassed ownership stakes in about 5% of 10,000 suppliers in America, according to the data. "They're deeply integrated into the industry," said Michael Dunn, chief executive officer of the automotive consulting firm Dune Insights, which focuses on China. While American lawmakers, politicians, and car makers have emphasized the economic and national security risks of Chinese companies that enter the U.S. market, some of those concerns have already manifested themselves in China's grip on the supply chain. Last year, a political dispute tied to a Chinese-owned chip maker threatened to disrupt production for global automakers. Lawmakers recently revived the idea of eliminating Chinese parts in U.S. cars in a Senate bill that would ban China-made cars and safety components, such as airbags and seat belts. In late April, more than 50 House Republicans, led by Representative Mike Kelly, Republican from Pennsylvania, wrote to Treasury Secretary Scott Bessent, Commerce Secretary Howard Lutnick, and U.S. Trade Representative Jamison Greer. They urged the Trump administration to block Chinese automotive and battery companies from manufacturing in the U.S. Their letter warned that Chinese investment in the American auto supply chain poses risk to domestic industries. Some car companies have been taking steps to bring some component production home. Tesla started requiring its suppliers to exclude China-made components in the manufacturing of its cars in the U.S. The Wall Street Journal reported last year, General Motors CEO Mary Barra has said the automaker has reduced its direct spending on materials in China for U.S.-made cars to less than 3% as part of a strategy to buy parts where it is building vehicles. The U.S. has been looking at China's presence in the domestic auto supply chain for years. An International Trade Commission study in 2019 found that Chinese production of automotive parts had grown significantly over the preceding decade, with U.S. imports concentrated in smaller components such as brake rotors. Several automakers have endorsed the recently proposed legislation to prohibit Chinese cars. But at least 40 vehicle models on sale today were assembled with a reportable amount of Chinese components, according to data that car companies submit to the National Highway Traffic Safety Administration. Ford Motor's latest Mustang GT uses six-speed manual transmissions from China. About 15% of parts in Toyota Motor's latest Prius plug-in hybrid come from China, according to the data. GM reported that Chevrolet's Trax sport utility vehicle, along with the all-electric Blazer and Equinox SUVs, contain roughly 20% of parts from China, the data showed. Ford said it looks forward to working with lawmakers on the proposed Chinese car ban. GM, which said it endorsed the Senate bill, declined to comment further. A Toyota spokesman declined to comment. Across the world, Chinese ownership of some of the biggest suppliers in the industry has steadily increased. In 2012, one Chinese company ranked among the top 100 global suppliers, according to data from Alex Partners-owned Brills, which bases rankings on automotive revenue. In 2024, that number has jumped to 13 suppliers, and it is expected to reach 22 by the end of the decade. This shows the incredible speed in which the competitive environment has changed, said Jorgen Simon, a partner at Alex Partners. In the U.S., car makers have become closely tied to the work of Chinese-owned suppliers. Fayao, a glass supplier, supplies Detroit's three and other domestic auto manufacturers. Another company, CATL, is the world's largest electric vehicle battery manufacturer. NexTier, a publicly traded global manufacturer of steering systems and drive lines, is controlled by a Chinese conglomerate and makes parts for top car makers in the U.S. and China. Fayao Glass America is a U.S.-based enterprise committed to localized manufacturing operations and the creation of local employment opportunities, the company said, adding that it has strong relationships with major U.S. automakers. Our localized supply and service network enables us to respond effectively and efficiently and promptly to our customers' production needs. While Chinese suppliers used to be avoided because of concern about quality and performance, that is no longer the case, Simon said. Simon has been advising a large supplier on business strategy for 5 years. When he started, he said the Chinese were only viewed as potential upstarts to competition, but things have changed. Now, they tell me, whenever they lose, it is against a Chinese supplier, he said. We'll take a break and be back in a moment with more news and commentary from the Wall Street Journal.
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0: I'm Lee Klepser with more news and information for you from the Wall Street Journal. The first call came to Bob Allen's phone at 6 p.m. on a Friday. The message? Get the repo men ready. Spirit Airlines was still in operation, and planes were in the air. But the aircraft leasing firms that own dozens of its bright yellow jets were getting anxious as Spirit barreled toward liquidation. They wanted their planes back. I had 6 hours to find 20 pilots, Allen said. Nomadic Aviation Group, his company, had been standing by for months as Spirit teetered closer to the brink. Allen and co-founder Steve Giordano quickly assembled a roster of pilots, most of whom had worked for Spirit. They made a WhatsApp group, which swelled to 40 pilots. One had just landed. He said, "Can I fly in shorts?" Giordano recalled. "Not a problem. We generally go khakis and polos, but, you know, you've got to do what you've got to do," he told him. By 9 a.m. the next day, with Spirit's death now official, they were ready to go. Pilots had fanned out to airports in South Florida, Charlotte, Houston, and Columbus, Ohio, to go pick up the stranded jets. Some were still at the gates where they'd parked after their final flights. The somewhat grim task is surprisingly complex, involving hours-long Zoom calls with regulators and airport officials, not to mention armies of lawyers. Giordano spent his son's college graduation glued to his phone, coordinating the first wave of retrievals. Gaining access to the planes can be a headache. Airport officials don't let just anyone fly off with a 200-seat passenger jet. They want to see some paperwork. Each repossession can take several hours. "You can't just hop fences and take their airplanes," Giordano said. "It's not like they do on TV. Planes have to be located, then towed or taxied. Nomadic arranges everything an airline would normally take care of, and then some, making sure the jets get fueled, planning flight routes, even arranging hotels for crew. A licensed mechanic has to inspect the plane and sign off on its maintenance history. A representative designated by the Federal Aviation Administration has to give the okay that the plane is airworthy. Things get more complicated by the day. There's a ticking clock before more maintenance and inspection requirements kick in." Giordano, who is also a pilot and previously worked for airlines, flew one of the planes from Philadelphia on Thursday. The Wi-Fi still worked, though he couldn't answer. His phone kept pinging with updates and questions about the other Spirit planes Nomadic was supposed to ferry. The galley carts were still fully stocked with water, soda, and snacks, which was good because I forgot to bring any food with me. I was in such a rush to get out the door. It took some time to find ground handlers to push Giordano's plane back. Some vendors are skittish about anything having to do with Spirit and worry about getting paid. Nomadic has had to pay some of them up front. Nomadic operates like a miniature airline that ferries jets around the world for aircraft lessors, so it's in high demand when airlines are both expanding and shrinking their fleets. In 2024, Giordano flew to Harbin, China, known for its ice festival, to collect a plane for a client who wanted its engines. The trip took over 24 hours on commercial flights. Their route to deliver the plane in Wales included stops in Calcutta, Muscat, and Cairo. When things are bad, we're extremely busy, Giordano said. When things are good, we're extremely busy. It looks like business could be picking up. A surge in fuel prices is wreaking havoc on the industry, squeezing profits and pushing airfare higher. It's not the kind of job Nomadic relishes. It's a very, very sad thing on a human level, Alan said. Giordano documents some trips on his Cockpit Casual YouTube series, and he and Alan host a podcast about life as a DoorDash for jets. The company's social media presence has given them airport celebrity status and helped open doors. Everything we do is a side of aviation very few know exist, Giordano said. We're guys that fly around in jeans and t-shirts, which in itself looks bizarre. Nomadic has so far ferried around 24 Spirit jets, taking them to airplane boneyards in the Arizona desert, where they sit while their owners decide what to do with them. The climate, low in moisture, can lead to rust and corrosion, is ideal for parking planes. For the former Spirit pilots, the job gives them one last ride in a big yellow jet. With no passengers or flight attendants, the flight was eerily quiet. And it was hard to remember to use the Nomadic call sign rather than Spirit Wings, said one pilot. Knowing this is the last flight, when we land and we taxi in and shut down, that is the last time a Spirit pilot will ever touch the controls, he said. That is a sobering thought. OpenAI allowed employees to sell up to $30 million worth of shares each in a recent financing, making them some of the earliest financial winners of the artificial intelligence boom. Last October, more than 600 current and former employees sold their shares in a single stroke, collectively making $6.6 billion. For roughly 75 of them, that meant walking away with the full $30 million, according to people familiar with the matter. Some of them chose to give away the rest, putting their remaining shares in donor-advised funds, charitable investment accounts that commit money for philanthropic causes, while also allowing donors to claim tax deductions for that year. The sale offers a sneak peek into the flood of money that will soon hit San Francisco and other tech capitals. OpenAI and Anthropic are gearing up for what will likely be some of the largest IPOs in history, allowing their thousands of rank-and-file workers to unload their stock, turning many of them into multimillionaires. OpenAI required employees to wait 2 years before they could sell their shares, meaning that the share sale marked the first time many who joined the company after ChatGPT launched were able to cash out. No other tech boom in history has lavished that magnitude of wealth on such a swath of employees even before a public listing. Hundreds of companies went public in the dot-com boom, but in most cases their workers had to wait for a prolonged period, even after the IPO, to cash in. For some, the bubble burst before they could do so, and they never realized the potential wealth. The scale of AI pay packages for some highly specialized workers has been unprecedented in modern history. While early employees at Google and Facebook made millions after the companies went public, the scope of wealth creation for some AI specialists, especially non-founders, has reached greater heights. Last year, Meta offered $300 million pay packages to some top researchers as part of a broader industry-wide talent war. OpenAI offers yearly salaries that top $500,000 for some technical roles, according to its website, and is doling out far more stock-based compensation than other tech companies. Last August, it gave some staff members one-time bonuses, some of which were worth millions of dollars, the Wall Street Journal reported. The newfound wealth is driving up rental prices in San Francisco and sparking concerns about a growing class divide within the city. Some top AI executives have pledged to provide a large portion of their earnings to charity, alongside rank-and-file employees who didn't expect to come across such life-changing wealth. OpenAI is currently the world's most valuable tech startup, and employees who were at the company when it first issued shares 7 years ago have seen the value of their stock grow more than 100-fold. By comparison, the NASDAQ composite roughly tripled in the same period. For most of Silicon Valley's history, startup employees had to wait for an initial public offering before they could sell their shares. But as companies began staying private longer, some workers found themselves sitting on paper fortunes they couldn't touch for long stretches of time. That led to the rising popularity of so-called tender offers, whereby employees could sell a slice of their shares to outside investors. OpenAI has overseen several tender offers in recent years, but previously limited sales to $10 million per employee, frustrating some top researchers and engineers who were eligible to sell far more than that amount. The company said it tripled the cap last fall in response to demand from investors. Top OpenAI executives have experienced even more of a windfall. President Greg Brockman holds equity worth about $30 billion, he said Monday during court testimony. Chief Executive Sam Altman has said he doesn't own shares in the company, citing its nonprofit roots, though some investors expect him to receive equity if he prevails in a court battle with Elon Musk over OpenAI's restructuring from a nonprofit into a for-profit company. A supertanker, docked in Long Beach, just delivered California's last incoming shipment of Middle Eastern oil, a milestone for drivers already paying the nation's highest fuel prices. After the new Corolla fully discharges its Iraqi oil at the berth, another tanker carrying Middle Eastern crude won't dock in California until months after the Strait of Hormuz waterway reopens, according to market intelligence firms Fortexa and Kepler. For California, the economic pain of the Iran war will last well beyond the arrival of the next tankers. U.S. drillers have fled the state, and dozens of refineries have closed since the mid-1980s, forcing California to import 75% of the oil it consumes. Almost one-third of that comes from the Middle East, making California more reliant on crude oil shipments from Saudi Arabia, Iraq, and the United Arab Emirates than any other U.S. state. It'll take a month or two for flows to start resuming after the strait reopens, said Patrick DeHaan, an analyst at Gas Buddy. Then you have all that catching up to do. The new Corolla departed the Iraqi port of Basra a few days before the U.S. and Israel first attacked Iran, passing through the strait on February 28. It ferried about 2 million barrels of crude across the Indian and Pacific Oceans in a six-week journey. It unloaded some of its cargo last month and appeared to be discharging the rest at a berth in Long Beach on Friday. The energy crunch in California is worsening by the day. Gasoline prices averaged $6.16 a gallon Friday, the highest in the U.S., and about $1.61 above the national average. Diesel costs $7.48 a gallon, about $1.82 over the U.S. average. The state stockpiles of refined products such as jet fuel and diesel are increasingly strained as big Asian fuel suppliers, including South Korea, slow exports to California to protect their own energy supplies. Only about 35,000 barrels a day of refined products are due to arrive from South Korea in May, down from 100,000 barrels a day in April, Vortexa data show. And it doesn't help that two of the state's major refineries closed in the past 6 months, cutting off almost one-fifth of its fuel-making capacity. Even if the strait reopens soon, its closure has already withheld at least 1 billion barrels from the global market, analysts say. California is getting a little relief as larger tankers from the Gulf Coast come in. In mid-March, the Trump administration issued a 60-day waiver of the Jones Act, a rule put in place by then-President Woodrow Wilson in 1920, that prohibits foreign vessels from carrying goods between American ports. The waiver allows companies to ship oil and fuel to California on bigger tankers, improving the economics of typically unprofitable trade flows. U.S. oil companies, including refiner Marathon Petroleum, have sent fuel from the Gulf Coast to the West Coast states on about a dozen foreign tankers since mid-March. Those tankers have carried roughly 2 million barrels of gasoline, gasoline blending components, jet fuel, and biodiesel through the Panama Canal to California, with some limited flows headed to other states like Alaska, Vortexa data show. California typically consumes more than 1 million barrels a day of refined products. Vessel availability and location have limited the relief the Jones Act waiver has been able to provide so far, said Ross Allen, a spokesman for Chevron. The Trump administration also used the Defense Production Act, a Cold War-era law allowing presidents to speed up the flow of goods in emergencies, to allow oil producer Sable Offshore to restart an offshore pipeline. California regulators had kept the pipeline closed following a 2015 oil spill that fouled the coastline. It is now pumping 50,000 barrels a day of crude into the state. Chevron has taken some of Sable's crude into its El Segundo refinery, Chief Executive Mike Wirth told analysts in an earnings call earlier this month. We are doing everything we can to meet our supply obligations there, Wirth said. But it does point out the vulnerabilities that have been created in California as a result of decades of poor energy policy. A quintessential California oil company for more than a century, Chevron moved its headquarters to Houston 2 years ago after fighting California's energy policies for years. The company has said the state's policymakers are responsible for its consistently high gasoline prices, given California's higher taxes and heavier environmental regulations that have prompted oil companies to decamp to other states. California officials, including Governor Gavin Newsom, have pointed back at oil companies, claiming they have been price gouging for years. This time, Newsom, widely considered a contender for the Democratic presidential nomination in the 2028 race, is pointing to President Trump's war on Iran and the closure of the strait for the state's high fuel prices. No amount of spin from Trump and his lackeys can cover up the fact that Americans shelled out an extra $1.5 billion for gas this past week because of his disastrous war with Iran, Newsom wrote on X in March. Without a big network of pipelines to carry U.S.-produced crude to California, the state is effectively cut off from the oil boom in Texas, New Mexico, and other states. Its reliance on foreign crude made it more vulnerable to the disruption of the strait than the rest of the country, analysts said. As long as the waterway remains shut, California will keep struggling to replace rapidly diminishing supplies. There's nothing else en route from the Middle East, said Rohit Rathod, an analyst at Vortexa. From Wichita, Kansas. Wichita is that rare American city betting its future on the middle class. While Sunbelt boomtowns from Miami to Austin, Texas, expand their tax bases by courting wealthy finance executives and tech workers, Wichita businesses and politicians are reaching out to middle-class income earners in fields such as healthcare services, energy, and manufacturing. On the housing front, rows of affordable duplexes are sprouting up for young families, retirees, and empty nesters next to single-family homes and farmland. Wichita is marketing itself as a rare mecca of affordability for the new middle class in an era of perpetually rising costs, especially the soaring cost of housing. The median household income there is around $66,000, while the average monthly rent for all apartments is $950. That is about 45% cheaper than the national average of $1,750, according to figures from Rent Cafe. City leaders and business leaders have tried to capitalize on that inexpensive housing to try to lure new people to come here, said Chase Billingham, a sociologist at Wichita State University and author of a book about Wichita's economic development. That idea of your dollar going further in this region. Wichita's strategy appears to be working. Over the past 5 years, the population of Sedgwick County, which includes Wichita, increased by 15,000 people to 528,000, outpacing the growth rate of the rest of the state, according to census data. Wichita experienced the largest annual increase in competition among renters of any U.S. city, a Rent Cafe analysis found earlier this year. The analysis looked at factors such as how long it took an apartment to be filled and how many people were vying for each apartment. The city maintains a smaller town feel. The cost of utilities, food, and transportation is lower than in the rest of the U.S. And locals like to say that everything is a 15-minute drive to everywhere else, from downtown to acres of farmland. Wichita is going further than just cheap living costs to woo middle-class residents. As nursing becomes the new pathway toward economic mobility, Wichita is building a so-called healthcare corridor downtown. With new hospitals and a biomedical research campus, the city is hoping to restore the steady stream of jobs that factories once offered. Your middle-income folks, your young professional that doesn't have a child just yet. That's the type of individual that we want to come to our community, said Wichita Mayor Lily Wu. High school students, such as Karen Acosta, are getting their nursing certificates to secure a job after graduation. At a recent career fair downtown, she lined up at one of the healthcare booths to try to secure an interview. This was the kind of stable living she came to America for, she says. The 20-year-old high school senior immigrated to the U.S. from Mexico with her family in 2023. Knowing little about the U.S. and even less English, she first heard about Wichita from her stepfather, He was living in Minneapolis at the time, but found himself squeezed by a lack of job opportunities and more expensive costs. Wichita, he told her, would offer a life they could afford. "You can get a really good job and live a middle-class life," said Aparicio Acosta, who currently works as a restaurant server. "It's not too expensive like other states." Wichita has been a center of aviation manufacturing since at least World War II, when it helped build a fleet of Super Fortress bombers. It includes the aircraft manufacturers Textron and Spirit AeroSystems, recently acquired by Boeing. But manufacturing and agriculture have been flat for years. The city, known as the air capital of the world, lost thousands of jobs after the nearly two-year grounding of most Boeing 737 MAX planes and the pandemic's disruptions of aviation and travel. Meanwhile, much of the surrounding farmland is being turned into housing to accommodate newcomers in the growing job sectors. A duplex fad is spreading among the city's developers. While a number of luxury apartments are rising downtown, developers are also building a duplex community in the suburbs. With ballooning material and land costs, these units allow developers to split land into two separate streams of revenue, where one single-family home might have been located. City officials agreed to various rezonings to help move construction along. Economists say duplexes are the kind of light-touch density that allows cities to add more housing for middle-class families without entirely transforming a neighborhood. Developers say this duplex approach allows them to weather rising construction costs without passing on price hikes to their buyers and renters. Colby Newton moved into a duplex with his girlfriend after their landlord raised the rent on their apartment downtown. The couple casually poked around for potential single-family homes, but found most options in the neighborhoods they liked were over budget. A duplex rental offered an affordable compromise. They get a gated yard for their dog to run around without shelling out for today's mortgage rates. "It's nice to have that home feel," says Newton. You've been listening to news and commentary published in the Wall Street Journal. I'm your volunteer reader, Lee Klepser. Have a great day.
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3: Sue Slater, owner of Presto Magic Travel in St. Louis, Missouri, is well-traveled. She's sailed on 36 cruise ships and has toured Ireland, Italy, the Greek islands, and Morocco. What distinguishes her from other well-traveled folks is that Sue is blind, having lost her sight between the age of 20 and 35. In 2000, while looking for something to do from home, her husband Larry said, "I found the perfect job for you as an outside travel agent." She hit the ground running, creating a fundraising cruise for the American Council for the Blind with 95 cruisers and 25 guide dogs. Today, Slater's business is focused on cruises and groups. Sue Slater has earned the Elite Cruise Counselor designation and is a certified specialist with Norwegian Cruise Lines, Carnival Cruise Line, Princess Cruises, and Cunard. Her success can be attributed to an adventuresome spirit and a positive attitude. "I'm home for business," Slater said. "If anybody out there is in need of a knowledgeable, experienced travel agent who will answer the phone with a smile, call me at 314-541-8400 and I'll give them an amazing experience."
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12: 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I'm Nancy Goodman Torpy.
13: And I'm Pete Torpy.
14: They always say with AI, especially when you're doing intentional research, you know, trust but verify.
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12: AI is reshaping daily life for blind users in both professional and personal settings. We'll talk with Richard Rutta and Tiffany Kim about using ChatGPT, Be My Eyes, and other tools for reading text, describing images, boosting productivity, and creating content, along with why personalized settings and verifying results is important. But first, for our tip of the week, this week's tip comes from Richard Rutta.
14: Don't ask AI for answers. Ask it to think with you. So in other words, you know, as blind people, we are natural problem solvers. So you know, have it describe to you a graphic or some kind of a visual in different detail, you know, high level, low level, you know, in 30 words or less, in 300 words or less, and see what it gives you. I think those are ways you can interact with AI as a person, you know, so have it think with you, not to provide you the answer. I think that's often the case that we want. It kind of goes hand in hand with trust but verify.
13: Just like you would when interacting with another person. If you're more interactive with it and more directive, you get better answers. 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
12: Let's start by meeting Richard and Tiffany.
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14: 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My name is Richard Rutta. I am the assistant director with the American Printing House for the Blind, APH Connect Center. And at the APH Connect Center, we house websites, resources, tools, and guides on anything and everything on blindness and low vision from our anchor sites, including Vision Aware, Family Connect, and Career Connect. We have topics that focus on the family who are raising children who are blind or low vision. Similarly, for Vision Aware, we work on providing resources and tools and tips and guidance for adults who are adjusting to vision loss at all stages of life, whether you're 5 or 95. And for Career Connect, we have resources that help the job seeker and the employer. So whether you're a seasoned job seeker who's returning to the workforce and you're looking for a new career and your vision has changed or you've lost your vision, we have resources for that. We have resources for high school students who have been blind or low vision all their life or part of their life, emerging into the workforce, whether they have a college experience or they have community experience. And we have tools for employers who are interested in hiring and accommodating people who are blind or low vision in the workforce. through the Connect Center. We have these resources free of charge, and they are completely digitized through digital downloads on the webpage, where you can download these documents or read them with your computer in any way that you feel comfortable doing so, including your phone or tablet.
13: An excellent range of resources that can be very helpful. A little bit for everybody. And you yourself are visually impaired, right, Richard?
14: Yes, I am a person who is blind. I myself, my background is in the rehabilitation counseling arena. I graduated college and became a rehabilitation counselor in Northern California. And I really fell into working with young adults, transition age youth, those who are 15, 16 years of age to about 20, 22, who were emerging into the workforce, who were career curious, who really wanted to go to work, who really wanted to learn about what's life like after high school, what does it take to go to college. So I spent the past 25 years working in various jobs, including departments of rehabilitation, with folks who are really interested in the workforce and really immersing themselves with all the tools that they need to be successful. So I joined APH 5 years ago and worked on Career Connect, and shortly after was promoted to assistant director. Being blind, being a person who's curious by nature, I love all the jobs I've done, including mine at Career Connect and at APH Connect Center, where I get to travel, I get to meet with people from all walks of life and really empower people with the tools and resources we have. I am blind, I travel with a guide dog, and I love adventure.
13: That's great. And our second guest is Tiffany. Tiffany, tell us a little bit about yourself and what you do.
7: My name is Tiffany Kim, and I actually am a rehabilitation counselor in Santa Barbara with Blind Field Services, and I've been doing it for 14 years. And I guess for me, you know, I've been blind all my life due to optic nerve hypoplasia. I think the reason I even got into the whole AI in the workplace blog was I've just been an AI enthusiast, even though I consider myself an artist. I enjoy writing and I enjoy playing music and singing and doing other things like that. But I know a lot of folks are scared of AI. For me, it was just like, as a blind person, wow, AI can actually enhance things, you know, help with pictures. And I've been able to, like, I'm great at writing lyrics, but I'm bad at writing melodies. So it helps me with that kind of thing, you know. So that's kind of how it started with me with AI. And then when the opportunity came up to the blogging for Career Connect, I just decided, okay, I'll tackle AI in the workplace because it actually interests me.
13: And that's what we'll be talking about today, leveraging off the blog post you wrote about how AI can be useful for people with vision issues. So give us a high-level overview here. First of all, what kind of AI tools are we talking about? Then we can talk about how they might be useful to people.
7: I wrote about stuff like ChatGPT, you know, just general purpose tools like ChatGPT, Claude, and Gemini. I think those are the three big ones from OpenAI and Claude and Google. But then there's also the special ones, you know, for going into meetings like Otter AI and also text-to-speech. I've been really interested in that as well. And I found out about 11 Reader, and you can actually just get voices from all over the place. People have cloned theirs, and then also they have some from celebrities doing reading of PDFs. And then there's also the AI for photos, like Seeing AI, learning to recognize different things like packages or mail. And I've also been into the AI that's trying to combine conventional, you know, Google type of thing, but also with screen reading technology. So it kind of can bridge the gap between screen reading and what things that may not be clickable on the screen. So the AI does optical character recognition on it so that you can access stuff on the computer that you might not have been able to just using JAWS or NVDA.
12: So you just listed a whole slew of tools, each of which is very helpful.
7: Sorry.
12: No, this is terrific, because for people who use AI in the workplace, I mean, they're probably familiar with many of those. But for people who don't, maybe they don't even know what they would use it for. So let's just start with something easy. You mentioned attending a meeting. What would you use AI for to help you in that scenario?
7: So there's, I guess, different parts of a meeting. One would be having the meeting transcribed, and another would be having the meeting summarized. So those kinds of things.

0: Zoom. And when we're done with the interview, Zoom is going to provide us with a transcription and a summary, and life is going to be good, because then we can use additional AI tools to do further steps in the process. So what would you recommend after you've been to the meeting and you want to make use of that information?
1: So what I tend to do, I mean, if I have taken notes at all, then I'll take my notes and go to an AI like ChatGPT. Well, at work, it's Copilot, because they want to make sure it's all secure. Copilot, and basically tell it, here's all my notes, make them pretty for me, like make them into complete sentences so that it will make sense to someone other than myself. And so it'll often, you know, help with that. And it can also look through your notes and just kind of tell you what the most important things are, especially someone like me who just likes to take everything down and look at it later and go, oh, why did I write down the, you know, a schedule for lunch tomorrow?
2: You know, it's funny you should mention that. When I was in graduate school, I had just lost all of my vision when I started graduate school, and I couldn't see the blackboard. And it was hard to get the professors to speak everything they wrote on the blackboard. And so I would ask one of my other graduate school friends to take notes for me. And, you know, maybe I could read them on my CCTV later on or have someone transcribe them. And I found that I would listen to the lectures and kind of understand what the professor was talking about and where they were going. I get the notes from my friends, and they were kind of like, what's this all about? Why'd they write this? And I'd go back to them and say, you know, what does this mean? They say, I don't know. I was so busy taking notes, I wasn't listening. So it can be useful even for sighted people to get a transcription and, you know, have it organized by some kind of AI later on so they can actually pay attention.
1: For sure.
2: So you also mentioned some of the common tools that everybody uses, like ChatGPT, Claude, Gemini, and you also mentioned other tools like Be My Eyes. And I've often found that some of the tools that were specifically designed for people who are blind give responses that are more appropriate to people who can't see. So if I ask Gemini to describe a picture, it may describe it one way, but I get a much more useful description from a tool like Be My Eye. I was wondering if you had any comments about the differences between the various tools in that regard.
1: Yeah, I agree with you, because I have noticed that if it's Be My Eye, sometimes it'll tell you things that the larger mainstream tools won't be able to tell you. Like I've asked, okay, so is this person, I'll just tell it, it's me in the picture, because it is. And what does it look like? My expression, I'm curious to know, or how old do you think I am? It'll answer that kind of thing. Whereas I feel like some of the others, like maybe ChatGPT might say, you know, I'm not allowed to see your face or something like that. And I found out about a new one. It's called Pixie. Well, I don't know how new it is, but it's called PixieBot, where you can actually get the images and use all these different types of AI models just to see which one will describe the picture the best. Because some models are censored, and then some are more descriptive. Some are designed for photos. So it's really cool. And you can also do videos with it as well.
2: Yeah, PixieBot is kind of unique in that regard. We actually did a show on that last year sometime. The other thing that I've come to realize is these AI models have started having some settings where you can sort of personalize it to yourself and tell it how you would like your responses. So I described to Gemini in the profile settings that I am blind, if it describes an image, how I like the image described, and then that I use the JAWS screen reader. And in my chats, when it's telling me how to find something, you know, a website, it'll often describe the JAWS hotkeys, how to get there and navigate the site, which is kind of interesting. So you can personalize these.
1: Oh, that's awesome.
3: That is great.
2: Yeah, that can be very, very useful and get those ordinary models to act more like it was customized for the blind. Do you use some of these tools also, Richard?
3: I do. I do use ChatGPT. I do use Be My Eyes. I do working with content all the time, such as the blog that Tiffany put up for us at Career Connect at APH. We use ChatGPT to look for form and flow, not to write or rewrite things, but to suggest you know, headings, and we do a lot of things with search engine optimization so that when people are searching for the topics they're interested in, our content comes up first. So we really engage with search engine optimization and ask us, we do ask ChatGPT or other things to give us, you know, what are the keywords people are searching? So we put those keywords in, and sometimes in the heading or in the topic or in the tags, if you will. And so we're using

0: ChatGPT a lot as an agent for that kind of work. I personally love BMI Eyes to snap a photo and grab a photo of something, whether I'm walking in a hotel lobby just to get briefly oriented, or if I'm looking at the thermostat in a hotel room. I say that because this is for work travel, and it really helps me do things, you know, at my timing with my autonomy at play. So I do use things like that. And the other thing I do use a lot are the wearables. I mean, a lot of folks are wearing glasses with AI built into them, whether it's Meta or others. I'm not that person. I'm not the guy who likes glasses for a couple of reasons. But what I do like is using my phone, my iPhone with one AirPod, because I have to have one ear on the world. And I've always been that way. So what I find is I use Be My Eyes. I use Aira, their Access photo thing. I use Scene AI with Microsoft, you know, the Swiss Army knife of everything that's out there, from describing currency to colors and things. And then the other thing I use, Tiffany talked about PixieBot. I use one that's relatively quiet and new called ScribeMe, and they have one of the best live AI agents out there. So when you're in video mode and you say, "What's around me?" this female voice is describing to you your environment. As you walk through your environment, it's telling you what's on your left, what's on your right, and what's in front of you, whether you're at a shopping mall or at a food court or in a coffee shop. It's really, I think, one of the best ones out there, and I use it a lot. How much data is it using? I don't know. Is it privacy protected? I don't know, but I like it. And it's what the glasses are doing, but on the phone. And that's how I choose to interact with AI, kind of on my level, at my comfort, I guess.
1: So when you use the phone like that, do you wear the phone in a lanyard around your neck?
0: Sometimes I do, because I am a guide dog user. So often I'm working the guide dog with the harness in my left hand. And so I like to have hands free, especially if I've got luggage or I just need to open doors or hit elevator buttons. So I do often wear a lanyard, not always, with the AirPod in my right ear. And then I have the phone around my neck at chest level. And it's kind of describing and interacting with the environment. The only challenge is with these is if you're in loud environments, the AI feedback is going to pick up that and stop halfway through on what it's describing to you. So sometimes I have to say, "Please describe to me the environment," and then I hit the mute button so it doesn't pick up that background noise and stop midway between. So it's a work in progress, but I'm figuring it out.
1: One advantage of using glasses is that they really are hands-free and they're kind of looking where you're looking. But, you know, as you said, I can understand why Meta may not be your first choice. I've heard pros and cons about how well that works, how good the descriptions are for a blind person, etc.
2: I guess you learn these things from experience, and eventually it turns out that, you know, whether or not you would have thought of this in the first place, it's just more comfortable for you to do it in a particular way.
0: Absolutely.
1: Nice to have options these days. Speaking of options, Tiffany, you mentioned the Otter app, which does some excellent voice transcriptions from what I hear. But there are other options. I understand that one can record the Notes app on iPhone these days and get the iPhone to make transcriptions for you.
3: I usually use transcriptions when I used to do a podcast.
2: Interestingly, we've started making transcriptions of each episode of Eyes on Success, and people had requested that years ago, but it was difficult years ago. And these days, the tools are so good that it doesn't take an inordinate amount of work. So we've started doing that.
1: And that's easy to do within Microsoft Office, to just hit a couple of buttons. It does an excellent transcription for you. And then I had AI write a nice Python program for me to get all the timestamps out of it, merge the speakers, put in some titles and things like that. So AI can be helpful in many regards. What other favorite tools would you want to tell people about, Tiffany?
3: I guess for me, you know, I'm not sure what AI is, because some people think certain things are AI. So for me, like the 11 Reader app that I have been using, I've been enjoying that, you know, but they are AI voices in the sense that, you know, they use AI to clone the voices or make voices or design them. But then, you know, all the text is read aloud. So it's kind of like VoiceStream Reader, I guess, but maybe a little bit more advanced in terms of the voice, you know, the voice options. So that's one of my favorite ones.
1: Yeah, it can be very nice to listen to some of these AI voices rather than the usual speech synthesizers we get with our devices, because they're a lot more expressive. They understand the context sometimes of what they're reading. It gives a more pleasurable experience, I would guess.
3: Right.
1: And talking of AI, there's a lot of AI that's being built into our screen readers these days. I know we talked recently with someone from Vispero about tools like FS Companion to give help in JAWS. If you just ask a question, how can I do so-and-so, you can get a response. Or Picture Smart, which is built into JAWS, which will give you descriptions of images and web pages, etc. And I think NVDA has similar options.
2: What other tools and techniques were you talking about in your blog, or do you use on a frequent basis at work that we haven't covered yet?
3: I think I talked a bit about like making AI pictures. Now, I don't know which tools make the best pictures, but I know that, you know, I've done some basic photo editing, kind of like, you know, just asking Be My Eyes, obviously, what photo is this? And then, you know, how can I edit it?
1: I've used some of those AI tools for generating images, and I find that it does a reasonably good job on the first iteration, on the first prompt. But then if you want to modify it, you can modify it slightly. But if you do that too much, it kind of gets lost in the weeds and goes off track. And I think that happens in general with some of these tools like ChatGPT, Gemini, Claude, etc. The first few prompts will give you good responses. It stays on track. But if you make the interaction go too long, it can tend to go off the rails. I think that's because they have a certain context window that they use. And if your chat goes bigger than that, they kind of lose their mind a little bit.
3: Yeah.
2: My observation is that the advent of AI has really unleashed Pete's inner creativity. And he'll come up with a concept for an image. He'll describe it. The AI will create it. Then he'll use Be My Eyes or some other AI tool, basically, to describe the image to him. And then he can iterate, and when he's done, he's got whatever it was he wanted to create. And some of them are really quite good.
1: But I often check with a human at the end, because you never quite know.
2: Yeah, that's me.
3: That's true.
0: And they always say with AI, especially when you're doing intentional research, you know, trust but verify. So sometimes I will, if I need something that's reputable, I'll say, let's verify this. Let's look at other sources. And I think they all have thing where you can do a deep research now on certain, you know, topics, and it'll give you prompts to kind of fill out what you're looking for. And then it'll go and say, okay, I'm going to research this. Give me some time. And 10, 20 minutes later, it sends you this whole thing. And I think because it's more intentional and it's more in depth, you get so many of those that are free before you have to go to the paid version. But that's another cool way of using AI.
1: Yes, these days they often give you references and links to those references so you can check on the specific facts that they gave you. That's always a good idea to check. They're not perfect. They make mistakes just like humans.
0: Mm-hmm.
2: Yeah, but quicker so they can make more mistakes.
0: I like that. True.
2: So we've been talking about all sorts of tools and techniques that you can use to get AI to help you in your work. And I would just like to point out that although we did ask you what you guys do for day jobs, that was completely independent of this topic, that you can use AI for any professional or personal task that you have in mind.
0: Yes.
3: Oh, definitely.
2: Then Richard elaborated with an interesting example.
0: I will share this. There was a hiking trip that I did with a friend of mine to the Camino in Spain. And one of the things that we did was part of my carrying the weight of that hiking trip was doing a lot of research with AI, asking about the weather conditions and asking about the hiking trails and asking about the accommodations and all sorts of things. And at one point, I generated like a 5-page dossier of just information about the Camino, the trails, inclement weather, what to wear, what not to wear, how much you should carry, and so on and so forth. And that was all generated by AI. And the person who I hiked with was just way overwhelmed and blown away because they had never used AI before and were a little skeptical. and they come from a different generation. And I think by the end of the journey, that person was a lot more engaged and in awe with AI, still skeptical, but a little more embracing how neat that was.
1: And next week, Richard will be back talking a little bit more about that trip.
2: And Pete's been using AI to help plan our travel lately also. And, you know, sometimes the AI can come up with great proposals. You know, we like to go to this kind of thing in this kind of area, blah, blah, blah. And it'll suggest all sorts of great ideas. But again, trust but verify, because, you know, if Pete queries AI and says, find me interesting activities that are close to this city we're planning on staying in, sometimes its idea of close can be, you know, a 5-hour drive, and that's really not what I was planning on doing out and back in a day. So you really still have to confirm that everything it's telling you is useful, but some of it is very helpful.
1: Always trust but verify. Well, Richard, this was a great conversation. If people had questions for you or wanted to learn more about the Connect Center, where would you send them?
0: I would send them to two places. The webpage is APH Connect Center. 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And my work email is RRUED, as in David, A, at aph.org.
1: And Tiffany, if people had questions for you, is there some way they could contact you, or do you have a website?
3: I'll just give my personal email. It's Tiffany, TiffanyKim, KIM, 77 at gmail.com.
2: So what originally caught our interest was a blog post that you, Tiffany, had written, and then you, Richard, had put up on LinkedIn, I think is where I first saw it. And we will post a link to that blog post, but is there an easy way people can find that and possibly related writings?
0: Through the aphconnectcenter.org webpage, there is a search bar, and if you type in AI in the workplace, it'll come up.
1: And the link that Tiffany gave was a little bit long, so we'll have that in the show notes for this episode, which is episode 2614, along with all the other information that you might have missed in the audio. Also in the show notes, we'll have links to other episodes in which we talked about various ways in which AI can be used and various tools for using AI.
2: That's it for today's show. 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We'll talk with Richard and Tom about their hike, cultural encounters, safety strategies, and how teamwork and planning supported their memorable walk.
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24: Welcome. This is Able Living, and I'm your reader, Melinda Ambrose, with the audio reading service at the Allen County Public Library in Fort Wayne, Indiana. Today I'll be reading from Disabled World, Disability Scoop, and Ability Magazine. And now I'll begin with Ability Magazine, copyright 2026, Sophia Dunn Walker, Raw, Uncomfortable, and Necessary Stories. For filmmaker Sophia Dunn Walker, disability is not a limitation on artistic vision. It is a lens through which that vision has been sharpened. Living with cone dystrophy, a rare degenerative eye condition that affects visual acuity and color perception, she has developed a distinct visual language rooted in bold choices, heightened emotion, and a willingness to reject strict realism. What some might consider a barrier has instead shaped her instincts as a director. It has pushed her toward graphic imagery, stylized storytelling, and an unapologetically expressive approach to filmmaking. Originally drawn to theater as a more accessible way to engage with literature, Dunn Walker's creative path evolved from stage to screen. Collaboration, scale, and visual storytelling offered new possibilities. Today, she is the co-founder of Enkaidu Productions, a small but mission-driven production company she launched with her brother, who is artistic. Together, they focus on centering disabled and neurodivergent artists. Not through sanitized narratives or exploitative inspiration, but through work that prioritizes emotional honesty, artistic risk, and authenticity. Dunn Walker, the director of The Boy Who Spoke to Flowers, a deeply personal documentary exploring autism, family, and public perception at a time when disability narratives are increasingly politicized. She is also co-producer of Vestibule, a long-form documentary shaped by more than a decade of lived experience. Additionally, she is continuing work on a forthcoming French-language action film that pushes feminist themes into deliberately uncomfortable territory. In an interview with Ability Magazine's Jennifer Woodall, Dunn Walker discusses how cone dystrophy influences her filmmaking style. She explains why she believes disabled artists should be trusted as creative leaders and what it means to pursue raw, uncompromising storytelling in an industry often resistant to risk. She also reflects on self-advocacy, collaboration, and the importance of making space for disabled voices that are complex, imperfect, and fully human. Jennifer Woodall, can you give me a little bit of background on how you got into filmmaking? Sophia Dunn Walker, it's always something I've been interested in. I knew I wanted to direct since I was probably 17 or 18, but that was more focused on theater just because that was more accessible to me. I originally got into theater because of my eye condition, because it affects my reading pace and my acuity. I loved literature, but it was really hard to read long texts. Being able to experience theater like Shakespeare or Chekhov was a really early way for me to experience literature without having to do the heavy lifting of a lot of reading. It was similar to how my dyslexic friends would be interested in theater, actually. Woodall, can you talk about your eye condition, cone dystrophy? Dunn Walker, it runs on my dad's side of the family. It's very rare. There's a couple of different kinds of it. If I have kids, there's a 50% chance that my kids will have it. It is degenerative, but it manifests really differently from individual to individual. My dad's eye state is still pretty decent, but my aunt is very close to fully blind. I don't know why that is. I think it's just the gene expression. Somebody explained it to me at one point. It's a gamble, I guess, but it affects visual acuity and color perception and reading pace. It's non-correctable because it affects the cones of the eyes, so it's in the back of the eye. Woodall, so the level of sight you are now, is that where you've been your whole life, or have you been progressively losing it the older that you've gotten? Dunn Walker, it's pretty close to how it was when I was a teenager. I haven't noticed too many changes, but I do notice increased sensitivity to lights or just more visual fatigue. I don't know if it's just because the world has become more screen-based, but being on the screen all the time is just really hard on my eyes. I think it is for most people. But interestingly, I think that people always assume that technology is going to be really good for people with disabilities. It can also be detrimental in some ways. So I definitely prefer reading off of paper when I can. Woodall, since it affects the cones in your eyes, is your color perception affected by that? Dunn Walker, yeah, definitely. So, I just have a smaller range of colors that I do see. I get brown and purple mixed up a lot, or green and blue, or sometimes even red and brown. It's interesting. I feel like I'm doing a bit almost like when I ask somebody what color they're wearing. Because my ex used to always get frustrated with that. It brings up a lot of questions if I'm seeing what other people are seeing. Woodall, do you ever make films that are stylized around your color perception? Dunn Walker, yeah. And I wanted to lean into that more and just trust myself more as a director because I'm very drawn to big, graphic, larger-than-life images. I love bright colors. I work with a cinematographer, and I think he's starting to understand my style a little bit more. Sometimes he'll be like, oh, it's very bold, a bold choice. I read somewhere that Nicholas Winding Refn, who directed Drive, has classic green-red color blindness. I think you can really see that in his films because you have to be bolder if you have a more limited perception, if that makes sense. Woodall, we interviewed an artist named Joshua Towery who works in the UX/UI design industry who is colorblind, and he specifically made palettes that were geared towards people who are colorblind to make things more accommodating so they could navigate pages and products better. It is interesting to see the different ways an artist's colorblindness can impact their style. Dunn Walker, it's really taught me to trust my instincts as well, because so many times people have told me that something is too bold or they don't want to step outside of realism. And that's also a stylistic thing, and it's also maybe being a woman. I've just really learned to just push for what I want, because it might look weird to some people. I trust my cinematographer to find the balance of where I'm missing details that I can't pick up on. I don't have as much experience as him with the technical side of filming, but he knows when to let me take the lead and when to really follow my instincts, like, no, I know that this is what I want. Surrounding myself with people who strike that balance has been really important. They know that I do have some limitations, but they still let me lead. Those are really important relationships to me. Woodall, you have founded a production company called Enkaidu Productions with your brother. Can you talk more about that? Dunn Walker, yeah. My brother is autistic, so he leads the way with more of these stories that are neurodiverse. But less importantly than he's autistic, I look up to a lot of sibling partnerships in film. Of course, there's the Coen brothers or the Wachowskis. I think that it can be hard sometimes to know who to trust, especially when there's a lot of money involved. There can be big emotions both in front of and behind the camera. So I'm very blessed to have a good relationship with my brother. I think having the ability to work with that person and create ideas together has been really rewarding so far. Woodall, I was reading that you both focus on highlighting artists with disabilities. How did that come about? Dunn Walker, I noticed there are a lot of organizations and charities that do work with people with disabilities, but I really want to focus on the emotional and artistic authenticity of people with disabilities because I think that there's a lot of inspiration porn out there, or very sanitized disability stories. As an artist, I'm really interested in things that are a little more raw than that. We're co-producing this documentary called Vestibule. That's a very personal, raw story that the filmmaker Riley Hooper has made over 10 years. So I think stories with a lot of depth and authenticity and just a little more edge is what I'm really interested in. We're a really small production company right now, but that's definitely what I want to do in the future. Woodall, how did you come to work on Vestibule? Dunn Walker, we got on board a little later in the process. She reached out to me because she saw the mission statement on our website, and we connected her to some investors and some talent. We're just there to champion every step of the way. It is definitely right up the alley of the type of storytelling I want to be involved in. Woodall, what is the process that your production company uses to find the artist you want to work with? Dunn Walker, we're relatively young as a production company. I'm currently directing this documentary about autism that my brother's producing, and that's our primary focus right now. And then Vestibule, seeing that to the finish line. Once we expand, once both of those are completely finished, I then have an action film that I'm finishing in the spring. We shot some dream sequences from it already. I think when those films are finished, we will be at the time where we start reaching out to more people. We just don't have enough people staffed to make multiple projects in tandem. I mean, we are making multiple projects in tandem with each other, but I don't think we can take on anything else right now. In the future, I would love to make multiple films at a time. I would love to just develop these connections where I can help people get financing and help connect people to the right talent. That's definitely the goal for the future. Woodall, can you talk about your current project, The Boy Who Spoke to Flowers? Dunn Walker, we're editing it as we're filming it. The edit is very, very rough. I love my editor. He's extremely talented. But we definitely have different ideas about storytelling. I want to encourage more narrative risk being taken there. I want it to feel more like a narrative film than just a documentary. We're still in the process of filming interviews, and autism is such a broad subject that often very emotional. I thought it was going to be very wholesome when we started making it. Then there's this flare-up of Trump stuff and RFK. When I started making it, I didn't think autism would be controversial at all. But there's been this flare-up of weird anti-vax controversy from the 90s. There's a lot of debate about autism, which is surprising. It's been an interesting time to make this documentary, for sure. I didn't intend on making a political documentary. Some of the investors I'm working with right now are a little bit politically divided, I would say. Some of them are more on the conservative side. So when I started making a documentary about autism, I thought, oh, this will just be a wholesome story about me and my brother and the personal relationship that we have, because he helped me through some really hard times. Just as a person, he goes against so many of the stereotypes about autism, I really thought it would just be this wholesome personal film. But then there's some pressure as a filmmaker to make things seem super relevant and super salacious. I'm on the fence about how I want to make things tonally. Woodall, I was reading where you mentioned AI in relation to the documentary. Can you tell me how that fits in? Dunwalker, to be honest, when we first started making the documentary, I thought it would incorporate AI a lot more. But it's really not about AI anymore. It's evolved a lot since we first pitched the project and started making the project. I actually really don't like AI. Some people like it. I know that it's a tool. I know that it's an emerging technology, and I use it for certain things. It's very helpful for certain things. But I don't find it anywhere close to human intelligence. I find it very isolating. I find it very strange. Some people on my crew do use it for some of the filmmaking process. Obviously, it saves a little bit of time and money, but when we can afford not to use it, I really prefer not to. Woodall, there's an interesting study that Andrew Beagle does at Carnegie Mellon University specifically about AI use within the neurodivergent community and how neurodivergent individuals use it to navigate social situations and if it is helpful or not. They found that because of the nature of LLMs, the AI responses would often have ableist language or suggestions that did not work for a neurodivergent person. So they explored that space further. Dunwalker, that is fascinating. I used to talk to ChatGPT a lot, actually, but it made me feel crazy. I noticed it would be really sexist a lot, too, in very insidious ways that not everyone might pick up on. I'm hypersensitive to gender bias and ableism, but I just found it regurgitating stereotypes and being incorrect a lot. Then it would gaslight me when it was incorrect, and I would try to correct it, and then I would have to fact-check things. I could just see that being really dangerous for a vulnerable person. If I used that when I was younger, I could see it being very distressing. I'm very skeptical of where it's at right now. I guess it'll evolve like all technology does, hopefully to be more compassionate and work with people instead of against them a little bit more. But I personally have had negative experiences with it. I'm just skeptical of it from that perspective. I don't know what the future holds. That's a topic too. A lot of my ideas and one of my films is very feminist in a way that not everyone might like. I sometimes wonder about that. Will this ever get seen? It has to be a really good film to get your message across, for sure. But it's like, do you want to go like balls to the walls when you're relatively young in your career? Do you want to be really controversial? Because what if they don't give you another chance? But then I think I'm at a point where I think that life is short. I don't know what the future holds. I just want to express myself in a really raw way. I trust my instincts. I trust my emotion. As a woman, I feel really sad and angry about a lot of things. I'm also really tired of seeing men making feminist films because a lot of them are really pornographic and they romanticize really dark themes. I'm just going to go for it. If I never make a film again, I'll never make a film again. Woodall, what is the film you're referencing? Dunwalker. It's the action film that I've been making. It's French. I've been making it for the past few years. The French tend to be less afraid of controversy, but they're still very patriarchal, I would say. Even the feminist films play into gendered stereotypes a lot and don't really make men uncomfortable in a way that I feel that they should. It's been easier to talk about certain things with French production companies, so I feel really lucky for that, but I don't want to jinx myself. I'm still trying to get that project over the goal line. Laughs. When I sent out the script to people, some people loved it and some people hated it. I think that'll be that way till it's finished being made. I'm working hard to make it high quality and get the right leading actress attached. I've learned to be very patient when making films. I really wanted to finish that one this year, but I decided I'd rather do it the right way because it's so important to me. The producer was affected by one of the topics in the film as well. I really want to do it the right way. There's always a fear if you wait too long to make something, then somebody else will make it first, or people won't care as much. I think art with depth matters more to me than art that's trendy right now. I can't believe I'm saying that, because for so many years I cared about clout. I still do, because you have to just to get money for things, but I think it's just a balance. It's like, hey, look at me. But then you have to take your time to actually say what you want to say. Woodall, how would you define your style as a storyteller? Dunwalker, that's a really good question. I think I'm still finding it. When I look at the theater that I made in college and then out of college, I would say there were two distinct styles almost. One was very operatic and dramatic and really delved into these sad themes. I love Greek tragedies and I love the opera and I love larger-than-life emotions. Then the other play that I made was like that, but it was campy. It was meant to be funny. It was very action-packed and cartoonish. I definitely think I just really like bold choices. I hate mumblecore. I hate mumblecore with a burning passion. I get why it was trendy, because people want to make movies for cheap, and I get that a lot of people are limited by that. I've made mumblecore works that I'm proud of, and no shade to people who make those, because it's an economical way to make a movie. But I hate the obsession with realism and naturalism. I just don't like these self-effacing cool girl characters, and something that looks like a documentary about people with depression. That is not what I want to make. I really want to make things that are very over-the-top and impressionistic with bold colors and bold movements. They are not necessarily naturalistic at all. I really come from theater. I like films that look like plays, actually. A lot of earlier Hitchcock works literally look like you're watching a play. He's somebody I really admire because he can be funny. He's very stylized, but very big emotions. Woodall. I also love Hitchcock because he doesn't care about continuity at all. Laughs. Dunwalker. That's true. I recently watched his film Rope. Because with the French film, I was just like, oh, we need an extra 100,000, but we may or may not get it, so how can we do most of the story in one room? And I watched a bunch of films that take place in one room. I really love that one because it totally relies on the writing, but it's really entertaining the whole way through, despite the fact that it's all in black and white and it's all in one room. The way that it transitions is really, it will literally zoom onto somebody's back to transition. I love that movie. As a person who watches a lot of theater, it's cool to see a film that literally looks like a play. Woodall, would you say that film is your favorite medium for artistic expression? Dunwalker, for now, I think, yeah. Perhaps this is my ego talking, but I like the ability to reach more people. You can share with people in different parts of the world, which is really amazing. I love how collaborative it is because my mom's a visual artist. She's a painter, and I never had the talent for painting. I think any talent can be learned, but it's just not something I had naturally. I love working with artists and communicating through a visual medium. You can collaborate with so many different people in film, which I like. I love actors, I love photographers, cinematographers, composers. As somebody who is interested in so many different types of expression, and I feel like life is too short to do everything that I want to do, it satisfies this urge that I have to be every type of artist. It's like, oh, I wish that I had done more with the teenage band that I was in, but at least I can work with this composer and express myself in collaborating with them. I wish that I had the skills of a painter, but when I work with a cinematographer who's willing to take risks, it satisfies that. Woodall, we spoke briefly about French cinema, and you also spent time growing up in France. Are you more influenced by French cinema or U.S.-based cinema? Dunwalker, I've watched a lot of films, but I need to give myself a crash course in world cinema to really answer that, I think. But culturally, France and the United States definitely offer different things creatively. With the French, art is more accessible. In it being a socialist country, it's easy to get cheap tickets to the opera if you're a student. There are a lot of government grants for artists, and there's less censorship of artists, which I think is really valuable. That being said, I think that there's a little bit more limitation, and there's a little bit more nepotism, actually, in France. Nepotism is bad in the United States, but it's even smaller circles over there. I think in the U.S., and what I like about Los Angeles specifically, is that you can get anything you want in the world here. There's so many talented people and resources and underground work. There's a lot of multiculturalism in Los Angeles, which doesn't really exist as much in France. There's really value in both. I hope that that continues in the United States. I think that a little bit of capitalism can lead to innovation or experimentation. I think, unfortunately, we've reached a breaking point where it feels like it might not be that way anymore. But for now, I love how weird and open and experimental L.A. is. Woodall, when The Boy Who Spoke to Flowers is released, where will people be able to access it and watch it? Dunwalker, We're going to definitely submit to some big festivals in the fall and also maybe look into selling it on streaming platforms. We don't have distribution yet, but one of my producers has relationships at a few different streaming services as well as festivals. It'll exist in the world at some point. I just don't know when or where yet. Woodall, is there anything else you would like to add? Dunn Walker, I would love to say something to my younger self and also to young women who have a disability, because I got placed in special ed from a young age. I think that that was, in many ways, detrimental. I want to say to people, don't let other people's limitations of you define you. That sounds really cheesy, and it sounds like something that everybody says, but I think I just needed to hear that when I was younger. You should just always stick up for yourself and look for the people who care about you. February 2026, sophiadunwalker.com. And now from disabilityscoop.com, copyright 2026 Disability Scoop LLC. Autism Dating Show Returning to Netflix by Sean Heasley, March 27, 2026. An Emmy-winning documentary series chronicling the lives of adults with autism who are looking for love is returning. Netflix will release a fourth season of Love on the Spectrum next week. The show follows adults with autism from across the U.S. as they pursue dating and relationships, some for the first time. The new 7-episode season will follow 3 familiar couples, James and Shelley, Connor and Georgie, and Madison and Tyler. In addition, 3 newbies, Logan, Emma, and Dylan, will begin their dating journeys. The season promises international adventures, shocking relationship updates, and big personal milestones, Netflix said. Love on the Spectrum picked up 2 Emmys last year, including one for Outstanding Unstructured Reality Program. In addition, Netflix said that the show's 3rd season ranked in the streaming service's global top 10 for 2 weeks. The new season of Love on the Spectrum will be available starting April 1st. Well, that's all the time we have for today. This has been Melinda Ambrose with Able Living. I hope you've enjoyed today's reading from the audio reading service at the Allen County Public Library in Fort Wayne, Indiana.
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0: Greetings from our kitchen to yours. Welcome to another edition of From the Kitchen, where it's all about home cooking and healthy eating, with great ideas and recipes compiled from the best food magazines and websites, along with some that I've gathered from our travels around the country and around the world. I'm home cook and presenter Keith Dunford. From the Kitchen is brought to you by GateWave from New York City. So to get today's program From the Kitchen underway, here's an interesting article I found some time ago in Cooking Light. Build a Cleaner Plate, a guide to better, healthier, happier eating in just 5 simple steps. It's by Sydney Fry. Sydney is a James Beard Award-winning food and nutrition consultant, writer and editor based out of Birmingham, Alabama. She's a registered dietitian with an extensive understanding of how to make healthy food both attractive and delicious. She loves to eat, write, run, and create beautiful food by utilizing a more plant-based approach in the everyday kitchen. And Sydney makes the following comment. Sit, savor, share, and slow down. Too often we eat mindlessly everywhere but the table, valuing volume of food over quality of ingredients and even taste. So here's step one of Sydney's article. Cook more. The act of cooking and following a recipe empowers you to control exactly what you eat. Cooking allows you to cut back on added salt and sugar and to remove preservatives, artificial flavors, colors, and trans fats from your plate. It can be quick and easy. There are many delicious, nutritious recipes that take less than 40 minutes from start to finish. And here's tip number two. Balance your plate. 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Shop farmers markets, local produce stands, or even better, grow your own, if that's possible. Not only is local food in season, but it's also more flavorful, more nutritious, and less likely to be modified or grown with pesticides. Also consider whole grains, except the refined types. Whole grains contain more healthy oils, fiber, and protein than refined grains. And she goes on to say, go lean and clean with protein. The USDA recommends just 5 to 6 ounces of meat per day for most men and women. The average American consumes nearly double that, about 12 ounces. In our recipes, we limit our portions. Pork and red meat to 3 ounces, chicken to 4.5 ounces, and encourage more seafood and plant-based proteins. Look for meat that's grass-fed and raised without antibiotics or hormones. And here's tip number three. Check the ingredient list. The shorter the list, the better. Aim for fewer than 10 ingredients and focus on the first few items listed. The ingredients are listed in order of weight, meaning that the product is made predominantly from the ingredient that's listed first. Fill your pantry with supermarket products such as grains and spices from bulk bins, fresh fruits and vegetables, or organically raised meat. All foods that don't carry a label. And tip number four, know where your food comes from. Can you trace the produce you eat to the farm it came from? The typical American meal contains ingredients from 5 foreign countries, with produce traveling an average of 1,500 miles before it gets to your plate. Instead, buy food that didn't have to travel more than a few hours to get into your kitchen. Is your food shelf stable? These products may last longer, but they're almost always filled with artificial preservatives, so buy produce that's in season and shop more often. And finally, tip number five, drink more water. About 43% of adults drink less than 4 cups of water a day, according to a report by the Centers for Disease Control and Prevention. Beverages deliver more sugar, caffeine, artificial sweeteners, and alcohol in the system than any other food source. By drinking more water, you'll naturally consume less of all of these. The bonus? People who drink more water are the same folks who eat a cup or more of fruits and vegetables each day, exercise more, eat less fast food, and are more likely to shop at farmers' markets, according to the CDC report. Think about it. One medium skinny latte, a coconut water, and 2 glasses of wine may sound healthy enough, but in the end, add 420 calories. That's equivalent to an extra meal each day. And finally in this article, Sydney clarified, what is a processed food? When food undergoes a deliberate change before it's made available for us to eat, it is defined as being processed. These foods come packaged in boxes or bags and contain more than one item on the ingredient list. Some are actually very healthy, like pre-cooked whole grains, Greek yogurt, nut butters, organic stock, frozen fruits and veggies, and unsalted canned beans. And here's the best test. Check the ingredient list and ask yourself if it's something you could make at home. These tips on building a cleaner plate were from an article by Sydney Fry in Cooking Light. And now let's move on to some easy-to-make nutritious breakfasts based on some of those recommendations by Sydney Fry. And here's a really easy-to-make nutritious, delicious breakfast from Martha Stewart. A mashed avocado and egg toast. This delicious mashup is served on whole grain toast and finished off with delicate fresh chives. Plus, there's no mayo here. Creamy avocado provides plenty of richness. This is a single-serving recipe and takes less than 10 minutes to prepare. And here are the 5 simple ingredients. A half of an avocado, 1 hard-boiled egg chopped, some kosher salt and freshly ground pepper, 1 slice of whole grain bread toasted, and 1 teaspoon of minced chives. And the simple one-step process to put it together. Lightly mash the avocado in a small bowl, then stir in the egg and season with salt and pepper. Now spread the mixture over the toast and sprinkle with chives. A quick, easy, and nutritious breakfast. And here's another easy-to-make quick breakfast for those hurry-up mornings. A Caprese English muffin. And here's what you need. A whole wheat English muffin. 1/4 cup of shredded part skim mozzarella. 1 tomato slice and some fresh basil. And to prepare this quick-to-make breakfast, simply layer 1/4 cup of shredded part skim mozzarella on a whole wheat English muffin. Top it with 1 tomato slice and some fresh basil. And to kick it up a bit, you could also add a freshly cooked egg. And there again you have a quick on-the-go breakfast. And if you're making breakfast for 4 and sticking with eggs, here's one from Cooking Light. A saucy skillet poached eggs. If you ever had Italian eggs, this recipe makes a similar Israeli breakfast dish called shakshuka. If you need to stretch the meal, simply add another egg to the pan. Top with any herbs such as cilantro, chives or oregano. This recipe by Paige Grandjean takes about 35 minutes to prepare, and the calorie count is about 260 per serving. And here's what you'll need. 2 tablespoons of extra virgin olive oil, 1 cup of chopped yellow onion, 1 cup of chopped red bell pepper, 3 garlic cloves chopped, 1/4 cup of water, 2 teaspoons of red wine vinegar, 1 teaspoon of chopped fresh oregano, 3/4 teaspoon of kosher salt, a 28-ounce can of unsalted crushed tomatoes, 1 ounce of feta cheese crumbled, that's about a quarter cup, 4 large eggs, a quarter teaspoon of fresh ground black pepper, 2 tablespoons of chopped fresh chives, and 1 tablespoon of fresh oregano leaves. And here's the 3-step process on how to make it. First, preheat the oven to 375 degrees. And in step 2, heat the oil in a large cast iron skillet

back of a spoon. And then one at a time, crack the eggs into a small custard cup and gently slip one egg into each indentation. Then sprinkle with black pepper over the eggs, place the pan in the oven and bake at 375 for around 12 minutes or until the whites are set. And to serve, sprinkle with chives and oregano and divide the sauce and the eggs amongst four shallow bowls. And there in about 35 minutes, you have a delicious breakfast of saucy skillet poached eggs for four. And if it's something with a fruity taste you're looking for breakfast, here are a couple. The first one is a good morning wrap. It's a recipe by Katie Neske in Cooking Light and takes about 15 minutes to prepare. This is an excellent breakfast wrap. It's a great fresh breakfast that tastes best with vanilla granola and fresh pineapple. And this recipe is a serving for two. And the ingredients that you'll need are 2 10-inch flour tortillas, 1 cup of cottage cheese divided, 1 cup of chopped fresh pineapple divided, 1/2 cup of granola cereal divided, 2 tablespoons of brown sugar divided, and 2 bananas sliced lengthwise. And here are the simple directions on how to put it together. Place the tortillas in a microwave oven and heat on high until warmed and pliable. That'll be about 10 to 15 seconds, maybe a little more, depending upon the microwave. And step 2, spread each tortilla with cottage cheese and pineapple and sprinkle with granola cereal and brown sugar and top with the sliced banana. And step 3, fold the top and bottom of each tortilla down, enclosing the filling. Now roll the wrap tightly into a compact cylinder. Slice each wrap in half across the middle, and the Good Morning Fruity Wrap is ready to be enjoyed by two for breakfast. And finally in our breakfast segment, here is a delectable recipe for sautéed apples. And the chefs say, even though the sautéed apples are great for any meal, they're greatest for breakfast. The syrup from the apples is terrific on homemade waffles. And you may also add raisins to the sauce if you wish. And now here's the simple two-step process to put it together. Step 1. In a large skillet or saucepan, melt the butter over medium heat, add the apples, and cook, stirring constantly until the apples are almost tender. That'll be between 6 to 8 minutes. And step 2, dissolve the cornstarch in water and add it to the skillet. Stir in the brown sugar and the cinnamon and boil for 2 minutes, stirring occasionally. Now remove the pan from the heat and serve these delicious sautéed apples with waffles, add a breakfast sausage, or other breakfast ingredients to your liking. I'll be back in a few seconds with some ideas on easy to prepare lunches and brunches for the springtime. You're listening to From the Kitchen, produced by Gatewave in New York City. Well, it's lunch and brunch time, and probably salads are on the menu. So here are some ideas from the May 2019 edition of Eating Well, where they say it's time to raise the salad bar. It's time to think outside the lunchbox and step up your salad game. Ditch the pre-made salad bags and create something satisfying that incorporates your favorite flavors. Not sure where to start? We've got some inspiration to help you raise the salad bar, layer by delicious layer. So here are 6 recommendations, and they go something like this. Start off strong, punch up the protein, healthy toppers, cheesy goodness, grill your veg, and dress it up. So let's start with start off strong. As the foundation of a good salad, leafy greens provide substance, crunch, and fiber. And remember, the darker the greens, the more vitamins and minerals they contain.
So here are some that you might want to consider.

0: 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Soft or hard, stinky or sweet, there's no wrong cheese to choose from, other than the ones that you prefer. 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Turn up the flavor here by grilling veggies in a foil packet for a delicious addition to salads. And some of the recommended veggies are bell peppers, asparagus, and eggplant. And finally, dress it up. And three of my favorites are red wine vinegar, lemon juice, and olive oil. There are many flavors of olive oil to choose from. Basil, lemon, garlic, or simply the natural flavor. All are good for you. So when it's time to raise the salad bar, try a few of these ideas. Start off strong, punch up the protein, add healthy toppers, add some cheesy goodness, some grilled veggies, and then dress it up with red wine vinegar, lemon juice, or olive oil. Those ideas for a great salad came from the May 2019 edition of Eating Well. And now here's one of my favorite salads that I make just for the two of us here at the farm. My base is a cup of romaine salad mixed with a cup of spinach for each salad. I then top that mixture with a half a cup of chopped tomatoes. Added to each salad is a half of an avocado mashed up and spooned in a heap on one corner of the salad. The next addition is half of a hard-boiled egg for each salad, chopped into small pieces. On top of this, I add whatever protein we want. Chicken, chunks of ham, salmon or smoked salmon. I finally give it a liberal sprinkling of feta cheese, topped with a light drizzle of olive oil and red wine vinegar. My wife is not a lover of olives, but I add a few to my salad. It is salad season and a great time to experiment in the kitchen with whatever combination pleases your family and friends. And another favorite of mine for lunch or brunch is a salad pizza. And I found a great recipe for one in the most recent edition of Eating Well. It's a chopped salad pizza with sausage. It serves six, takes about 35 minutes to get to the table, and about 15 to 20 minutes in pre-prep. And in this recipe, it calls for little germ lettuce, which looks like roughly mini head of romaine. You can find it in most grocery stores and farmers markets in the spring and summer, but if you can't find it, you can always substitute romaine. And the toppings for this meal on a slice go way beyond the typical smattering of sliced mushrooms or peppers and into the realm of complete servings of vegetables. But grab a knife and fork for this one. So now to the ingredients for the chopped salad pizza with sausage. You'll need 4 ounces of Italian turkey sausage. That's about 1 to 2 links. Removed from the casing. You'll then need 1 pound of whole wheat pizza dough, 1/2 cup of canned crushed tomatoes, 1 cup of shredded part-skim mozzarella cheese, 1/2 cup of crumbled feta cheese divided, 2 tablespoons of extra virgin olive oil, 1 tablespoon of lemon juice, 1 teaspoon of honey, 1/4 teaspoon of crushed red pepper, 3 cups of baby arugula, and 3 cups of chopped little gem lettuce. And if you can't find little gem lettuce, simply substitute with romaine. And now here in 6 steps is how we bring the chopped salad pizza with sausage to the table. Step 1 is to preheat the oven to 425 degrees and line a large rimless baking sheet with parchment paper. And on to step 2. Cook the sausage in a medium skillet over medium-high heat, breaking it up with a wooden spoon until it's no longer pink. That should be about 5 to 6 minutes. Now here we go with step 3. Roll the pizza dough into a 13-inch circle on a lightly floured surface. Then transfer it to the prepared pan and spread the tomatoes over the dough, leaving about 1/4 to 1/2 inch border, and sprinkle with the mozzarella and 1/4 cup of the feta. Now top it with the sausage. And on to step 4. Bake the pizza in the preheated 425 degree oven until the crust is golden brown and crisp and the cheeses are melted. That should take 15 to 20 minutes. And here we go with step 5. Meanwhile, while the pizza's cooking, whisk the oil, the lemon juice, the honey and the crushed red pepper in a medium bowl, and stir in the remaining 1/4 cup of feta cheese. And now to step 6 and to serve. When the pizza is ready, add the arugula and the lettuce to the dressing and toss it to coat. Then top the pizza with the greens and cut into 6 slices. And in a little over 1/2 hour, you have a delicious chopped salad pizza with sausage fit for any lunch or brunch, serving 6 of your family and friends. Whether making a simple or a complex salad, grilled vegetables are always a great addition. And here's something about that. How to roast vegetables. Oven roasting surrounds vegetables with dry, hot, even heat that heightens the flavor, browns and crisps the exteriors, and cooks interiors to perfect tenderness. So here are the guidelines for success on how to roast whole carrots. These recommendations could be applied to a variety of vegetables. This recipe for roasted whole carrots takes about 5 minutes hands-on and about 40 minutes total for preparation. And here's what you'll need. 8 medium carrots, 2 teaspoons of olive oil, 1/4 teaspoon of kosher salt, and 1/4 teaspoon of freshly ground black pepper. And now to the 5 steps of roasting the vegetables. First, preheat the oven to 400 degrees. Cranking up the oven temperature caramelizes the vegetables' outer layer. If too high, the interior won't fully cook. If too low, the vegetables won't brown well. Roasting temperatures will range between 375 for larger items and 450 degrees for smaller ones. And in step 2, scrub the carrots and dry well and peel if desired. The goal is a dry roasting environment. Excess moisture can make the outer surface mushy and inhibit the browning. Peeling is a matter of choice. Some peels left on taste better than others. Now arrange the carrots in a single layer, well spaced on a baking sheet. Roast similar types and sizes of vegetables together so everything cooks at the same rate. To enhance caramelization, make sure that each vegetable sits directly on the sheet pan and allow room for heat to circulate. And now to step 4. Drizzle the carrots with oil, turning them to coat all over, and sprinkle with salt and pepper. A light coating of oil promotes browning and prevents sticking, but go a little easy with the oil. Too much oil will just soak into porous vegetables and pool and fry non-porous ones. Avoid using butter, which can also burn. And finally, to step 5. Tightly cover the pan with foil and bake at 400 degrees for around 10 minutes. Uncover and return the pan to the oven and bake for an additional 18 to 20 minutes or until the carrots are tender, turning them once. Covering the pan creates a mini oven within the oven and speeds up the roasting. It is, however, essential to remove the foil early on to prevent a buildup of steam from the vegetables' own juices. And the ingredients for these roasted whole carrots call for medium carrots. They're about 1 inch to 1.25 inches in diameter at their thickest point. And this recipe serves 4 with a serving size of 2 carrots. And for a real interesting plate of roasted vegetables, try roasting beets, onions, small red potatoes, and others of your liking. And as a complement to a great salad, how about a jalapeno popper burger? Takes about 30 minutes to prepare, and this recipe from Eating Well serves 4 with 1 burger each. And so here's what you'll need for the jalapeno popper burger. 3 ounces of reduced fat cream cheese, softened. 3/4 cup of shredded spicy cheese, such as chipotle cheddar or pepper jack. 1 medium jalapeno pepper, seeded and chopped. 1 pound of ground sirloin. 1/4 teaspoon of kosher salt. 4 whole wheat hamburger buns. And 1/4 cup of ketchup. And now here in 4 steps is how we bring the jalapeno popper burgers to the table. In step 1, preheat the grill, gas, charcoal, or electric to medium high. And on to step 2, combine the cream cheese, shredded cheese, and the jalapeno in a medium bowl, stirring and mashing with a fork. Now divide the mixture into 4 portions and form each into a 3-inch disc. That's going to be about 1 inch less in diameter than the 4 patties. Now form the sirloin into 4 patties about 4 inches wide and 1/2 inch thick, and then season with salt. And now here we go with step 3. Grill the burgers until they're almost done. 3 to 4 minutes per side will do that. Now place a cheese disc on each and continue cooking until an instant read thermometer inserted into the thickest part of the burger registers 160 degrees and the cheese starts to melt. That should be about 1 to 2 minutes more. And then during the last few minutes, toast the buns on the grill. And now finally to step 4 and to serve. Top each burger with 1 tablespoon of ketchup and serve on the buns. And there we have some great suggestions for easy to prepare lunches and brunches in the springtime. Salads and burgers. Enjoy! I'll be back in a couple of minutes with the second part of today's program from the kitchen, delicious springtime dinners, and more tips from the culinary experts. This gateway broadcast of From the Kitchen will return after this short break.
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0: 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I'm Keith Dunford. 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It's Eyes on Success, with news and interviews about how people live a full life with vision loss. 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Times will vary on Gatewave affiliates. Now, what would any delicious dinner dish be without the addition of one or more herbs? What would pesto be without basil, or salsa sans cilantro? Whether used by the pinch or the bunch, fresh herbs pull a recipe together by infusing the dish with unparalleled aromas and flavors. For example, basil's faint licorice flavor brightens lemon sorbet, while rosemary's piney zing complements chicken zucchini skewers. Sometimes, when the effect you seek is subtle, refined, and delicate, a hint of herbs is enough. Other times, handfuls are required. And here's something I found useful on the subject of herbs. It's the Smart Cook's Guide to Fresh Herbs. Learn how to turn up the flavor, sprig by sprig. Chop, muddle, and toss the season's best into recipes for bold, aromatic flavor. Singular cilantro. What do you get when you blister tomatillos, onion, and jalapenos in a cast iron skillet, then blitz them in a blender with cilantro and a squeeze of lime? An addictive salsa that lends heat and spice to more than chips. Part of a batch can flavor a pan of shredded chicken, and the rest can be spooned into crispy tostados heaped with meat and cinnamon-scented mashed beans. And how about beautiful basil? Shrimp, snap peas, and shiitake mushrooms get a quick sauté before they're tossed into glass noodles, which are ready after a 10-minute soak in boiling hot water. The crowning touch? Big handfuls of leafy basil, which are stirred in at the end for bright flavor. Their raw edges soften slightly by the heat. And here's to marvelous mint. If you associate this tangy, tender herb with mojitos and iced tea, consider a savory twist. Throw a half a cup of packed leaves in the food processor with pistachios, pecorino, and lemon zest, and it mellows into a umami-rich sauce to fold into pasta. Let the noodles cool a bit before stirring it in, or the herb will cook and lose what's left of its kick. And how about tasty tarragon and thyme? Herbs spruce up a libation. We incorporated thyme in a Caribbean-inflected refresher, combining lime and ginger with rooibos tea for a tropical rift on an old country club favorite, the Arnold Palmer. And I'll bring you the recipe for this great libation, rooibos limeade, later in the program. And here's to powerful parsley. This herb is like the quiet kid in high school who dazzles at the reunion. Once sidelined as a garnish, we used it as a star attraction in a Greek-inspired lamb burger, punctuating the juicy patty, yogurt feta sauce, and chopped tomato salad with fresh, peppery flavor. We served it with rosemary shoestring potatoes, where both ingredients get super crispy when flash-fried briefly. And here's what the culinary experts of Martha Stewart Living had to say more about herbs. If a pinch of fresh mint or basil makes any dish more fragrant, imagine what a whole bunch can do. Here are our tried and true techniques for enjoying every last sprig. 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Then place on a sheet of plastic wrap or parchment and fold it into half towards you, then roll back and forth to form a log. Twist the ends to seal and then refrigerate up to a month or freeze for up to 3 months. And then to put it to good use, place a pat of the compounded butter on a steak for extra sizzle before serving, or spread it onto a ham and brie or avocado and tomato sandwich. You can also use herbs in seasonings. And to do that, in a food processor, combine 3/4 cup of either kosher salt or sugar and 1/2 cup of fresh tender herbs, such as basil, mint, or cilantro. And then pulse until the herbs are finely ground and the mixture is well combined. Now both will keep in an airtight container for up to 6 months. And to use the mixture as seasonings, blend them with salt to enliven meat, fish, or vegetables, or into sugar to rim a cocktail glass. And herbs can be frozen and stored. And to freeze herbs, chop the leaves off any herb and fill an ice cube tray 3/4 full with them, pressing down to compress. Then pour in boiling water to cover, freeze, and when frozen, pop out the cubes and store them in a resealable plastic bag for up to 6 months. And when you're ready to use them, defrost and use them as you wish. And of course, you can dry whole sprigs. And to do that, lay the sprigs on a cooling rack over a tray so that the air can circulate for up to 2 to 3 days, turning it a few times in between. They're done when they crumble if crushed between your fingers, and will then last up to 1 year in a sealed container. And you can make herbs into an infused oil. And to do that, in a small saucepan, combine 2 cups of extra virgin olive oil with 1 handful of any fresh herb. Then cook over medium heat until it's hot to the touch. That'll be about 5 minutes. Then let it cool and store in an airtight container in a cool, dark spot for up to 3 months. And this fragrant elixir can stand in for olive oil in any dressing or marinade. I hope you found those explanations on herbs useful. They were from Martha Stewart Living. And now on to some delicious dinners for the springtime. Here's one that takes only 30 minutes to get to the table, and I'm sure it can become a regular favorite. Shrimp and pepper kebabs with grilled red onion slaw. It serves 4 with 2 kebabs, 1.5 cups of slaw, and 1 tablespoon of dressing each. And to make this, you'll need 8 6-inch skewers. The recipe comes from the May 2019 edition of Eating Well. And if you don't have the time to make your own coleslaw mix, a bag of ready-made coleslaw mix is a time-saving meal starter. This recipe mixes in grilled red onion and crushed pita chips. A homemade herb feta dressing coats the slaw and sauces the kebabs. And now here's the short list of ingredients that you'll need to make the shrimp and pepper kebabs with grilled red onion slaw. 1/2 cup of chopped fresh parsley. 1/3 cup of chopped scallions. 1/3 cup of crumbled feta cheese. 3 tablespoons of red wine vinegar. 1/3 cup of canola oil, plus 1 tablespoon divided. 1 pound of raw shrimp, That's the 21 to 25 count size, peeled and divined. 24 mini bell peppers. That's about 15 ounces, just under a pound. One small red onion, cut into quarters. A 10-ounce bag of coleslaw mix with carrots and red cabbage. And 1.5 cups of pita chips, crushed. And to bring this dinner delicacy to the table, it's in 5 steps. And here we go with step 1. Preheat an electric, gas, or charcoal grill to medium-high, and then move on to step 2. Place the parsley, scallions, feta cheese, vinegar, and 1/3 cup of oil in a mini food processor, and blend until it's mostly smooth, and then set it aside. And here we go with step 3. Thread 3 shrimp and 3 mini bell peppers on each of 8 bamboo skewers. Then brush the kebabs and the onion with the remaining 1 tablespoon of oil. And grill the kebabs until the shrimp turn pink and are opaque in the center, and the peppers are lightly charred. That should take about 3 minutes on each side. Now grill the onion wedges until they're slightly softened and charred. That'll be about 2 to 3 minutes per side, and then remove from the grill. And now on to step 4. Reserve 1/4 cup of the dressing made in step 2. Now combine the slaw mix, pita chips, and the remaining dressing in a large bowl. When the onion is cool enough to handle, thinly slice it and toss it in with the slaw mixture. And now finally to step 5 and to serve. Divide the slaw mix onto 4 plates and add 2 skewers of the shrimp. Then serve with the reserved dressing. And if you're interested in the calorie count for the shrimp and pepper kebabs with grilled red onion slaw, it's around 440 calories for each serving. And if you'd like a little pasta for a springtime dinner, here's one that takes just about 20 minutes to prepare. Again, from Eating Well. It's a cherry tomato and garlic penne. And a tip from the cooks on this one is that cooking the garlic cloves whole and then mashing them into the sauce not only saves time, it creates a mellow garlic flavor that melds into the silky, burst cherry tomatoes seamlessly. This recipe serves 4 with about 1.5 cups of the cherry tomato and garlic penne. And here's the short list of ingredients for the dish. You'll need 8 ounces of whole wheat penne pasta, 2 tablespoons of extra virgin olive oil, 6 cloves of garlic peeled, 2 cups of cherry tomatoes, a medium yellow squash, halved and sliced 1/4 inch thick, 3/4 teaspoon of salt, 1 cup of chopped fresh basil, 1 cup of pearl-sized or mini mozzarella balls, that's about 4 ounces, and 1/4 cup of finely grated Parmesan cheese. And to bring the cherry tomato and garlic penne to the table is in 3 steps. And here we go with step 1. Bring a large pot of water to a boil, add the pasta, and cook according to the package. Now reserve 1/4 cup of the cooking water, and then drain the pasta and cover to keep it warm. And while the pasta's cooking, move to step 2. Heat the oil in a large nonstick skillet over medium-high heat. Add the garlic, then reduce the heat to medium, and cook, stirring, until it begins to soften and turn light golden. That's about 3 minutes. Now it's time to add the tomatoes, squash, and salt. And cook, stirring occasionally, until the squash softens and the tomatoes begin to burst. That'll take about 4 to 5 minutes. That's about 8 minutes in at this time. Now lightly mash the garlic with the back of a spoon, and remove from the heat. And now here we go with step 3 and to serve. Add the pasta and the reserved cooking water to the pan along with the basil and the mozzarella and toss to combine. And now it's time to serve this delicious dish in 4 bowls topped with the Parmesan cheese. And again, for those interested in the calorie count for the cherry tomato and garlic penne, it's around 380 calories for each serving. And the nutritionalists at Eating Well added a footnote to this recipe. They said people who eat plenty of high-fiber foods, such as whole wheat pasta and veggies, may reduce their risk of developing type 2 diabetes. I hope you'll find the opportunity to make one or more of these delicious springtime dinners. And I'll be back in a few seconds with the final segment of today's program from the kitchen, Sweet Endings. You're listening to From the Kitchen on Gatewave, audio for independent living. And now to the final part of today's program, cocktails and mocktails to tantalize the springtime taste buds. And the cocktail that comes to mind most at this time of the year is the mint julep. The mint julep is associated with the American South and the Kentucky Derby in particular. U.S. Senator Henry Clay of Kentucky introduced the drink to Washington, D.C. at the Round Robin Bar in the famous Willard Hotel during his residence there. However, if you do some research, you'll find that the mint julep's origins are actually in the Arab world. The beverage had a delicate and refreshing scent that people thought would instantly enhance the quality of their lives. In the Mediterranean, indigenous mint replaced the rose petals, and the mint julep rose in popularity. So as you can see, there are many variations of the history of the mint julep. And with that said, here is a recipe for the mint julep. This recipe is by Jen in allrecipes.com. Takes about 15 minutes in preparation and just under half an hour to get ready for the table. And Jen says, it's a good idea to sit on the front porch in your rocking chair on a sultry afternoon and sip on one of these or two of these. The proper way is to serve a mint julep in a frozen silver goblet. But you can use glasses instead. Just use the most elegant ones you have. You can make the syrup ahead of time and store it in the refrigerator for whenever the julep mood strikes you. So here we go with the 5 ingredients you'll need to make these delicious mint juleps. 2 cups of water, 2 cups of white sugar, 1/2 cup of roughly chopped fresh mint leaves, 32 ounces of Kentucky bourbon, and 8 sprigs of fresh mint leaves for garnish. And to make the mint juleps is in 2 steps. And here we go with step 1. Combine the water, the sugar, and the chopped mint leaves in a small saucepan. Now bring it to a boil over high heat until the sugar is completely dissolved. Then allow the syrup to cool for approximately an hour. Then pour the syrup through a strainer to remove the mint leaves. And now to step 2 and to serve. Fill 8 cups or frozen goblets with crushed ice and pour 4 ounces of bourbon and 1/4 cup of the mint syrup in each. And by the way, the proportions can be adjusted slightly depending upon each person's sweet tooth. Now finally, top each cup with a mint sprig and a straw. Trim the straws to just barely protrude over the top of the cups and serve the juleps on a silver platter. Elegant and delicious. And if you prefer an alcohol-free mint julep, a mocktail, here's one again from allrecipes.com. It takes about 15 minutes in pre-prep, and it's ready to serve in about an hour and a half. And here are the 6 ingredients for the alcohol-free mint julep. You'll need 1/4 cup of water, 1/4 cup of sugar, a tablespoon of chopped fresh mint leaves, 2 cups of crushed ice, 1/2 cup of prepared lemonade, and some fresh mint sprigs for garnish. And again, the preparation is in 2 steps. And in step 1, in a small saucepan, combine the water, sugar, and a tablespoon of chopped mint. Now stir and bring it to a boil. Cook until the sugar is dissolved, then remove from the heat and set aside to cool. After about an hour, strain out the mint leaves. And now to step 2 and to serve. Fill 2 cups of frozen goblets with crushed ice, or glasses. Then pour 1/2 of the lemonade into each glass and top with a splash of the sugar syrup. Then garnish each with a mint sprig and a straw. And again, serve on a silver platter for elegance. And there you have 2 options to make this delicious springtime mint julep. And for those who like a margarita, here's one from the recent edition of Eating Well. Frozen red grapefruit margaritas. Take about 10 minutes to put together. This recipe swaps out some of the usual lime juice for fresh grapefruit juice, preferably Texas Real Red. Hence the name Red Grapefruit Margaritas. So here we go with the 6 ingredients for the frozen red grapefruit margaritas. You'll need 3 to 4 red grapefruit, 3/4 cup of tequila, 3/4 cup of Cointreau, 1/4 cup of lime juice, and 3 cups of ice cubes, and some kosher salt is optional. This recipe serves 6, with a serving size of about 3/4 cup each. And it's in 3 steps. And here we go with step 1 to make the frozen red grapefruit margarita. Slice 1 grapefruit into thin wedges for garnishing. Then squeeze enough of the remaining 2 to 3 grapefruits to get about 3/4 cup of juice. And now on to step 2. Combine the juice, tequila, Cointreau, lime juice, and the ice cubes in a blender, and then puree until it's smooth. And if desired, rub the rims of 6 cocktail glasses with 1 squeezed grapefruit half, just enough to wet the edge, and dip into the salt slightly to coat it. And now to serve. Divide the margarita mixture among 6 glasses and garnish each with a grapefruit wedge. And then, of course, there's a ubiquitous Shirley Temple, a great refreshing drink for the young ones and partygoers alike. Some grenadines may have alcohol in it, so be sure to check for that before you make this for the children. This is a single-serving recipe, so adjust the ingredients accordingly for the number to be served. And here are the 3 ingredients for the Shirley Temple. You'll need 6 fluid ounces of lemon-lime-flavored carbonated beverage, 1 maraschino cherry, and 1 dash of grenadine syrup. And now, serve the Shirley Temple in a tall glass by pouring the soda and the grenadine over ice, add the maraschino cherry and a straw. And there you have a delicious Shirley Temple. Enjoy! And now finally in the cocktail segment, here's a challenge for most cocktail makers. The Long Island Iced Tea. I've sampled many of these at all manner of establishments around the world. Some were really great, and others, well, let's not mention that. But here's one I found that got my attention in allrecipes.com. Mrs. Baxton's Long Island Iced Tea. And it's by Kevin W. And there are just 8 ingredients. And here they are. You'll need 1 fluid ounce of vodka, 1 fluid ounce of gold tequila, 1 fluid ounce of rum, 1 fluid ounce of gin, 1 fluid ounce of Cointreau or triple sec, 5 fluid ounces of sweet and sour mix, 2 fluid ounces of cola, and a lime wedge. And to dazzle your family and friends with this Long Island iced tea, here's how it goes together. Fill a cocktail shaker with ice. Now pour in the vodka, tequila, rum, gin, Cointreau, and the sweet and sour mix. Now cover and shake until the outside of the shaker is frosty. Then place a few cubes of ice into the highball glass and strain in the iced tea. Finally, top with the cola and garnish with a wedge of lime. I hope that these cocktail and mocktail suggestions will brighten up the springtime table and be thoroughly enjoyed by your family and friends. If you or someone you know has a great kitchen idea, I'd like to hear about it. You can send it to me by email, ftkideas@gmail.com. I look forward to hearing from you, and I'll include your ideas and recipes in future editions of From the Kitchen. You've been listening to another edition of From the Kitchen, brought to you by Gateway from New York City. Thanks for spending another hour with me today. 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
15: This is the New York Times, and today is Wednesday, May 13th, 2026. And I'm your volunteer reader, Ben Shapiro, and here is the first story today, from the New York Times. The United States' stance on Taiwan has rested for decades on a complex latticework of policies designed to support the island democracy while avoiding treating it officially as an independent country, a step that would enrage Beijing. Many in Taiwan are holding their breath for what may happen to that delicate structure when President Trump, with his off-the-cuff transactional ways, meets China's leader Xi Jinping in Beijing for a two-day summit starting Thursday. Mr. Xi appears poised to lecture Mr. Trump on U.S. support of Taiwan, especially weapon sales. Mr. Trump and his officials have said that his trip to Beijing will be focused on trade and investment. But China's Foreign Minister Wang Yi and other officials have indicated that they also expect the two presidents to discuss Taiwan, the issue that could most likely ignite a war between the two countries. China claims Taiwan is a territory and could use armed forces to take it, while the United States says it could intervene to defend Taiwan, a longtime partner. The Taiwan question is at the very core of China's core interests, Lin Jian, a spokesman for China's foreign ministry, said last week when asked if the issue would be a priority for Mr. Xi at the summit. Taiwan often comes up in talks between Chinese and U.S. leaders, but the summit's setting in Beijing will give Mr. Xi more opportunity and time to make his case, said Ryan Haas, a former director for China at the National Security Council. Mr. Xi may try to persuade Mr. Trump to say that he opposes Taiwanese independence. That could be a setback for Taiwan's president, Lai Ching-te, though he has said that he has no plans to declare independence. Successive U.S. presidents have said that they do not support independence for Taiwan. Declaring opposition may suggest greater sympathy with Beijing's view than Mr. Lai's government is the side stirring up trouble, experts say. It could be easily used by China to claim that the U.S. is taking Beijing's side and even create new diplomatic pressure on Taiwan, said Cheng Kuang-ting, a lawmaker from Mr. Lai's Democratic Progressive Party. Mr. Xi's main focus in raising Taiwan will probably be to persuade Mr. Trump to slow or ultimately reduce U.S. arms sales to the island, experts from China and Washington have said. In a phone call in February, Mr. Xi urged Mr. Trump to handle the issue of arms sales with extreme caution. The Trump administration approved $11 billion in arms sales to Taiwan late last year, drawing condemnation from Beijing, which quickly held a two-day military exercise near Taiwan. Another arms sale package worth about $14 billion is awaiting final approval from Mr. Trump, who has held off making a decision for months already. China wants Mr. Trump to delay approval and ultimately to persuade him and his successors to roll back broader military support to Taiwan, said Xin Quang, the director at the Center for Taiwan Studies at Fudan University in Shanghai. But China also knows that's difficult right now, he said, so they hope at least for delays and then a reduction in the monetary value of the arms, in the scale, in the quality of the weapons sold. Professor Xin acknowledged that coaxing Mr. Trump to significantly curtail U.S. arms sales would be a long shot. But if the U.S. sells more weapons to Taiwan, he added, China certainly won't be as enthusiastic about purchasing goods from the United States like agricultural products or Boeing aircraft. Many in Washington, including from both parties in Congress, support weapons sales to Taiwan. Taiwanese lawmakers last week approved a $25 billion special budget to cover the two big weapons packages, including the one waiting in the wings, adding to the pressure on Mr. Trump. In a letter sent on Friday, a bipartisan group of eight U.S. senators urged Mr. Trump to move ahead on it. Secretary of State Marco Rubio, who will accompany Mr. Trump to Beijing, last week brushed off speculation that the summit could produce a shift in U.S. policy toward Taiwan. "The Chinese understand our position on the topic. We understand theirs," Mr. Rubio told a news conference at the White House. Taiwanese officials, well, they've been taking reassurance from such comments. The U.S. continues to reiterate in both public and private settings that its policy toward Taiwan has not changed. Tsai Ming-yen, the Director General of Taiwan's National Security Bureau, told lawmakers in Taipei last week. Still, Mr. Xi could hold out the lure of economic deals and more summits later this year, including in Washington, to try to get Mr. Trump to hold back on the latest proposed arms package, said Mr. Haas, the former National Security Council official, now a China expert at the Brookings Institution. "As a result, I have low expectations that Trump will approve another tranche of arms sales to Taiwan between now and this fall," he said. And then a related story from the New York Times. President Trump will be joined in China this week by 16 chief executives, including Elon Musk and Tim Cook. The White House distributed a list on Monday of business leaders who are scheduled to be in Beijing with the president. Mr. Trump departed Washington yesterday and holds meetings with Xi Jinping, Chinese leader, later in the week. After the White House sent out its list, Cisco said its chief executive, Chuck Robbins, was unable to attend. The inclusion of Mr. Musk in the delegation is the latest sign that the world's richest man has restored his relationship with the president. Mr. Musk served as a top advisor to Mr. Trump and oversaw the administration's effort to overhaul the federal bureaucracy. He departed the administration last May after a falling out with the president, but the two men have rehabilitated their relationship in recent months. Jensen Huang, the chief executive of NVIDIA, wasn't invited and won't be going to China this week, according to a person familiar with Mr. Huang's plans. His absence comes as NVIDIA, the world's most valuable company, awaits approval from both China and the United States to begin shipping an early model of the company's AI chips, the H200, to China. U.S. officials have said Mr. Trump wants to discuss the creation of a board of investment and a board of trade with China, and the delegation includes business leaders across a wide range of industries. Now, here's the delegation list. Well, there's Tim Cook of Apple, Larry Fink of BlackRock, Stefan Schwarzman of Blackstone, Kelly Ortberg of Boeing, Brian Sykes of Cargill, Jane Fraser of Citi, Jim Anderson of Coherent, Larry Culp of GE Aerospace, David Solomon of Goldman Sachs, Jacob Thiessen of Illumina, Michael Maybach of MasterCard, Dina Powell McCormick of Meta, Sanjay Mehrotra of Micron, Cristiano Amon of Qualcomm, Elon Musk of Tesla, and Ryan McInerney of Visa. And also from the New York Times, well, a month-old ceasefire in Iran looked increasingly fragile as Defense Secretary Pete Hegseth said the United States had a plan to escalate if necessary, a day after President Trump dismissed an Iranian proposal to end the war as garbage. Mr. Hegseth, speaking at a congressional hearing on the Pentagon's budget request, said the U.S. military had several options in the Middle East, including pulling back or shifting assets, but he declined to describe the administration's next step. Iran's state-owned broadcaster reported on Monday that Tehran's demands to end the war and reopen the Strait of Hormuz included U.S. war reparations, recognition of its sovereignty over the strait, and an end to American sanctions. Hours later, Mr. Trump said in the Oval Office that Tehran was in the grip of lunatics. Mr. Trump has said that he wants a swift end to the war and a reopening of the strait. but Iran appears to be testing how far he is willing to go to secure those goals. Its demands suggest it could be betting that the economic pain from soaring energy prices will force

attacked again. It was unclear how seriously Iran was considering such a move, and Mr. Rezai said only that Parliament could review the option. And now here's more news from the New York Times. The Iran war has wreaked havoc on global supply chains, caused a spike in oil prices, and scrambled international trade. Now, it's coming for potato chips. The Japanese food giant Calbee said on Tuesday that it would temporarily abandon its brightly colored plastic snack bags in favor of black and white wrappings because of instability affecting certain raw materials amid ongoing tensions in the Middle East. The company said in a statement that the measure was meant to help maintain a stable supply of products, adding that it would not affect the quality of the snacks. Calbee is making the change because it is having trouble securing naphtha. That's a crude oil derivative used in printing inks, a spokeswoman for the company confirmed by telephone. Japan, along with much of Asia, is already feeling the effects of the war. Japan imports more than 90% of its oil, and 40% of it is naphtha, from the Middle East. Naphtha is a key ingredient in plastic, and food manufacturers have complained in recent weeks that shortages are hurting their ability to package products like tofu and tea leaves. Manufacturers of cars, bathrooms, and paint have also reported problems securing naphtha. Kei Sato, a Japanese cabinet official, sought to reassure the public when asked on Tuesday about Calbee's decision to change its packaging. "We have not received any reports of immediate supply problems for printing inks or naphtha," he said at a news conference in Tokyo. "We believe that the necessary quantities for Japan as a whole are secured." He added that government ministries were communicating with the companies involved to understand the situation. Calbee said that 14 products would go grayscale starting this month. The list includes various flavors of potato chips, including the lightly salted, consomme punch, and seaweed. The change also affects its Kappa Epsom, or shrimp-flavored sticks, and granola. Calbee, founded in 1949, dominates Japan's snack food shelves with about half of the overall market and 70% of the potato chip market. And now, also from the New York Times. Well, facing calls to resign from dozens of Labour Party lawmakers, Prime Minister Keir Starmer of Britain told ministers at a cabinet meeting yesterday that he intends to continue in office. It was one of a few options Mr. Starmer could choose, none of which appear particularly palatable. Let's go through them. Option one, defy the calls to resign. Well, Mr. Starmer appeared to face down his critics on Tuesday, daring them to formally challenge him if they had the support to do so. They would need to gather at least 81 Labour lawmakers to coalesce around a potential rival to trigger a leadership contest. It was unclear on Tuesday whether they had enough support to make that happen. No contender to succeed the Prime Minister has so far publicly declared themselves to be a challenger, perhaps for fear of being the first to wield the political dagger and looking disloyal in the eyes of the party members who ultimately would decide on Mr. Starmer's successor. In his remarks to the cabinet on Tuesday, Mr. Starmer warned that a leadership fight would not be good for the country and was already doing economic damage. All right, option two, set out a timetable to resign. Dozens of Labour Party lawmakers have publicly urged Mr. Starmer to set out a timetable for his resignation to allow a contest to find his successor. This option would postpone his departure for a few months and might provide some reassurance to financial markets about the immediate future of the government, particularly given the ongoing crisis in the Middle East.
It would effectively make

make Mr. Starmer a lame duck prime minister, casting him in the role of caretaker until his successor is chosen. He would also give the party time to organize a contest to succeed him that might already include Andy Burnham, the mayor of Greater Manchester, who appears to have political momentum behind him. Mr. Burnham would need to win a seat in Parliament first in a special election, something that was certain to take weeks, if not months. Now, option three is, well, make some kind of concession. There has been speculation that Mr. Starmer could open the way for Mr. Burnham to return to Parliament by stating clearly he would not block the mayor from running in a special election and would welcome him back into the government as a lawmaker. Such a move could encourage supporters for Mr. Burnham, whose polls suggest is currently the most popular Labour Party politician in Britain, to support Mr. Starmer for a few more months and might therefore win the Prime Minister sometime. And then option four, resign. For now, it appears that Mr. Starmer is defying calls to step down. The Labour Party has a process for challenging a leader, and that has not been triggered, Mr. Starmer said on Tuesday, according to a statement from his office. The country expects us to get on with governing. That is what I am doing and what we must do as a cabinet. There is always a possibility that he might change his mind, announce his resignation, and let the process for choosing his successor unfold as soon as possible. But even then, he would likely remain in Downing Street until that had taken place. And now here's more from the New York Times. The Russian drones slammed into the American-owned warehouses one after another. Each announced its arrival with an eerie whine. Then came the blasts, ripping through a vast grain terminal in southern Ukraine and lighting up the night sky. Seven drones in 3 minutes. The target, according to a video of the mid-April attack recorded by a truck driver, was the U.S. farming giant Cargill. "This is insane," the drivers heard repeating in the video, which was obtained and verified by the New York Times. "This is insane." The attack was one of the latest in a series of Russian strikes on major American companies since last summer, including facilities tied to Coca-Cola, Boeing, the snack maker Mondelez, and the tobacco giant Philip Morris. The corporations have largely avoided publicizing the strikes, wary of alarming investors and insurers. While Ukraine has disclosed several attacks on American assets, the strikes on Cargill and Coca-Cola have not been previously reported. Russia's motivation for striking U.S. companies is unclear. Some Ukrainian business figures say the attacks are part of a broader campaign targeting all types of assets, regardless of company's nationality, aimed at choking off the country's economy. Others see a more focused goal to deter U.S. investment, just as Kyiv is trying to deepen business ties with a deal-making White House. The companies have quietly raised concerns with U.S. officials about what they see as a deliberate and escalating campaign against American business interests in Ukraine. The White House, despite its pledge to defend U.S. commercial interests abroad, has been muted in its response. The Trump administration has not condemned any of the attacks that Ukraine has made public this year. After U.S. diplomats in Kyiv and Ukrainian business figures and officials warned about the attacks, the administration offered a response that amounted to little more than an acknowledgement of the concerns, according to three people familiar with the exchanges who insisted on anonymity to discuss internal matters. At the same time, Washington has told Kyiv to refrain from hitting a Russian Black Sea oil terminal that exports oil from Kazakh fields in which U.S. companies have stakes, according to Ukraine's ambassador to the United States, Olga Stefanishma.
The contrast has fueled accusations of a double standard in the Trump administration's handling of the war. It follows President Trump's repeated pressure on Ukraine to accept unfavorable terms to end the war, while overlooking Moscow's refusal to make concessions. A State Department spokesperson said Washington had urged both sides to refrain from targeting U.S. business interests. A White House spokeswoman did not respond to questions, saying only that Mr. Trump and his team are working very hard to end the war between Russia and Ukraine. In February, representatives of several American companies, including Coca-Cola, Cargill, and Bungie, another farming giant, spoke with a bipartisan group of U.S. senators who were visiting Ukraine. Listening to several of them, they said they believed that they were being intentionally struck. Senator Gene Shaheen of New Hampshire, the top-ranking Democrat on the Foreign Relations Committee, said in a telephone interview. Andy Hunter, the head of the American Chamber of Commerce in Ukraine, which represents U.S. companies operating there, said that the Russians are sending these missiles and drones with the hope that they will stop American business coming into Ukraine. U.S. businesses' footprint in Ukraine is modest, roughly 120 companies. Still, big consumer brands like McDonald's and Coca-Cola operate there, as do all the major U.S. grain trades. Many companies took losses in the opening weeks of Russia's 2022 invasion. In Velika Dmirka, a town on Kiev's outskirts, Russian soldiers plundered a bottling plant partly owned by Coca-Cola, taking, among other things, bottles of Jack Daniel's whiskey, said Alexander Borsuk, the town's mayor. After the soldiers were seen in a drunken celebration in the streets, residents joked that the whiskey had helped stall the Russian advance. The bottling plant resumed operations in May of 2022 after the Russian troops were pushed back. For the next 3 years, it operated without incident, in line with most U.S. firms in Ukraine. I don't recall Russia specifically targeting U.S. businesses in Ukraine before 2025, said Jim O'Brien, who served as United States Assistant Secretary for European and Eurasian Affairs from late 2023 until January 2025, when Mr. Trump returned to power. That changed last summer. In mid-June, a strike damaged a Boeing facility in Kiev. 2 months later, Russian cruise missiles slammed into a factory run by Flex Limited, an American electronics manufacturer. That plant is in western Ukraine, hundreds of miles from the front. The attack on Flex shocked the U.S. business community in Ukraine. Mr. Hunter called on Mr. Trump to stand with American business in Ukraine and show Putin that the United States protects its own. Mr. Trump told reporters he was not happy about the attack. Russia continues to strike regardless. Perhaps the most symbolic attack targeted the Coca-Cola bottling plant. The factory, surrounded by farmland, is hard to miss. Two water towers at its entrance are painted red and stamped with the firm's name in its signature white script. Late last year, a Russian drone hit the plant, according to Mr. Borsuk, the mayor. A few months later, another drone was shot down by Ukrainian air defenses as it approached the plant, while a third later struck a solar farm adjacent to it, Mr. Borsuk added. Russia has repeatedly targeted energy facilities during the war, but has mostly avoided solar installations, which are easy to repair and generate limited power. To Mr. Borsuk, the attacks left little doubt. They were aiming at Coca-Cola. As the war entered 2026, the attacks only intensified. In just 4 weeks, facilities owned by Bungie, Philip Morris, and Mondelez were struck in this escalation that had coincided with a broader rise in Russian air attacks against a range of targets that have also included Ukrainian and European firms. Still, several Ukrainian business figures noted that the strikes on U.S. firms intensified just as Ukraine began to deepen economic ties with the United States last year.
The Trump administration's response, however, has been silence. Nothing, Ms. Shaheen said. It did not publicly react to the strikes on Bungie, Mondelez, and Philip Morris, which were all disclosed by Ukraine. Mr. Roman Ishin, the former Ukrainian deputy economy minister, said the American response mattered not just for Ukraine, but also for the United States itself. Either Washington sends a credible signal that American businesses will be protected, he said, or it quietly accepts a precedent that other authoritarian regimes will study very carefully, that you can attack U.S.-linked companies abroad and face only rhetorical concern. And also from the New York Times, the Mexican government has canceled plans to end the country's school year almost 6 weeks early following criticism of the announcement. Mexico's Ministry of Public Education, the SEP, confirmed on Monday that no changes would be made to the school calendar following a meeting of the National Council of Educational Authorities and a call from the nation's president, Claudia Sheinbaum. On Thursday, the SEP announced that, along with state education authorities, it had unanimously agreed to move the end of the school year from July 15th to June 5th. It said this was due to an extraordinary heat wave in the summer months and Mexico's co-hosting of the 2026 World Cup alongside the United States and Canada. However, the SEP then said that it had agreed with the state authorities to maintain the 2025-26 school calendar and to conclude the academic year on July 15th as planned. Mario Delgado, Secretary of Public Education in Mexico, said, "This decision safeguards the right of children and young people to a well-rounded education, whilst providing certainty and stability for millions of Mexican families whose daily routines depend on the school calendar." Per NASA, multiple heat records in Mexico have been broken this year, with a new March temperature record in the northwest Hermosillo of 107 degrees Fahrenheit, and that's 42 degrees Celsius. More heat waves are expected in June and July, above the usual range of temperatures around highs of 77 to 86 Fahrenheit. Our readings of the New York Times continue after this short break.

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0: I'm Ben Shapiro with more news and information for you from the New York Times. Eileen Wang, the mayor of Arcadia, California, resigned on Monday after federal prosecutors announced that they had charged her with acting as an illegal agent of the Chinese government. She will plead guilty to the charge, according to a plea deal unsealed the same day. The felony charge comes with a potential sentence of up to 10 years in prison. The court document outlined Ms. Wang's efforts beginning in late 2020 and continuing until at least the end of 2022 to operate a purported news website called U.S. News Center that circulated pro-China content at the direction of Chinese government officials. Ms. Wang covertly worked with a man in Southern California named Mike Sun, a Chinese national, to disseminate the information. Mr. Sun, who was also known as Yao Ning Sun, was sentenced in February to 4 years in prison for his role in the operation. He was previously engaged to Ms. Wang and had worked on her election campaign as the treasurer, according to public records. Ms. Wang, who is 58, was elected in November 2022 to the Arcadia City Council, and the mayor is selected from the five-person council on a rotating basis. Individuals in our country who covertly do the bidding of foreign governments undermine our democracy, Bill Esalia, the first assistant U.S. attorney for the Central District of California, said in a statement. This plea agreement is the latest succession in our determination to defend the homeland against China's efforts to corrupt our institutions. The Chinese government has exerted influence over local elections across the United States to advance its interests, targeting the Chinese-American community in particular. In some cases, federal investigators have arrested the leaders of covert operations. According to the plea agreement, Ms. Wang posted propaganda directed to a Chinese-American audience. In one example, Ms. Wang was told through an encrypted message to publish an essay explaining China's stance on the Xinjiang issue. There's no genocide in Xinjiang. There's no such thing as forced labor in any production activity, including cotton production, the message read. Spreading such rumor is to defame China, destroy Xinjiang's safety and stability, weaken local economy, suppress China's development. A few minutes later, Ms. Wang posted the article. Over the next couple of months, she made tweaks to the article at the direction of a Chinese government leader. In another instance, cited in the court documents, she sent a pro-China article from her site to Mr. Sun and asked him to help distribute it. In a message, she told him, "This is what the Ministry of Foreign Affairs wants to send." In a statement, Ms. Wang's lawyer, Brian A. Sun, and Joseph Liang said she recognized the seriousness of this charge and has agreed to accept responsibility for her past mistakes. The statement emphasized that her misconduct was carried out in her personal capacity, not in her position as an elected official. Brian Sun is not related to Mike Sun. When Mike Sun was charged and sentenced, he was accused of helping a politician he considered friendly to Chinese interests win a seat on the city council. The population of Arcadia in Los Angeles County is about 59% Asian American, according to census data. Prosecutors did not name Ms. Wang in the documents charging Mr. Sun, but other details in those court documents pointed to her as the council member who was discussed. Ms. Wang tried to distance herself from Mr. Sun in the months since he was sent to prison, but she faced increasing pressure to resign. Another man, John Chen, who prosecutors said served as a go-between for Mr. Sun and the Chinese government, was sentenced in 2024 to 20 months in prison for acting as an illegal foreign agent. The Arcadia City Council will select a new mayor during its next meeting, the city manager, Dominic Lazzaretto, said in a statement. The allegations at the center of this case, that a foreign government sought to exert influence over a local elected official, are deeply troubling, Mr. Lazzaretto said. He added that no city finances or staff members were involved, according to an internal review. And now, here is more from the New York Times. Two people were critically injured after a gunman using an assault-style rifle began shooting into traffic in Cambridge, Massachusetts on Monday afternoon, authorities said. The suspect, identified as Tyler Brown, a 46-year-old Boston resident, was apprehended by officials following a shootout, according to Middlesex District Attorney Marion Ryan. As drivers and passengers fled the gunfire, a state trooper and a civilian, whom authorities identified only as a former Marine licensed to carry a firearm, ran toward the shooting and exchanged gunfire with the suspect, striking him in the extremities, officials said. Two men in separate vehicles were shot and are currently being treated for life-threatening injuries at Boston's hospitals. Ms. Ryan said the trooper's cruiser was also struck by gunfire. Authorities did not identify a motive in the shooting. This incident lasted minutes thanks to the actions of the trooper and the civilian, Ms. Ryan said at a news briefing on Monday evening. The gunfire erupted near the River Street Bridge along Memorial Drive, a heavily traveled road that runs beside the Charles River. The area is close to Harvard University in Cambridge and the Massachusetts Institute of Technology. There is no ongoing threat to the campus, Harvard said in a statement. Ms. Ryan described the weaponry used by the gunman as an assault-style rifle. We know that the weapon had the capacity to have struck people on the other side of that river, Ryan said. She later added, I would venture to guess that there is no one in this room who hasn't had occasion to travel along that stretch of Memorial Drive. Mr. Brown was being treated for gunshot wounds at a hospital. He will be charged with two counts of armed assault with the intent to murder, among other charges, Ms. Ryan said. After receiving reports of gunfire around 1 p.m., Cambridge Police and Massachusetts State Police arrived to find an active shooting firing in an erratic fashion at vehicles along the road, officials said. In an audio recording played at the briefing, several rounds of gunfire could be heard over the course of a minute. Video broadcast by CBS Boston showed a man carrying a gun, pointing it indiscriminately and waving the weapon as he walked along the street. The gunman fired as many as 60 rounds in a matter of minutes, and at least a dozen vehicles were damaged, officials said. Drivers and passengers abandoned their vehicles and fled the scene, some hiding beneath their cars. A witness who spoke to local media said about 100 people were on the road at the time of the shootout. I was not going to stay there, Sharon Young told WCVB Channel 5 Boston, adding that the headlight on the driver's side of his car was hit by gunfire. I just reacted. I ran. That's all you can do, he said. There was no indication the gunman knew any of the victims, official added. Mr. Brown was in the process of moving from Boston to Cambridge, Ms. Ryan said, adding that he was under the supervision of Massachusetts authorities. In 2021, a man with the same name was sentenced to 5 to 6 years in a state prison and 3 years of probation after pleading guilty to charges related to an attempt to kill a Boston police officer, according to the Suffolk County District Attorney's Office. At the time, the man had been on probation for a 2014 conviction for assault and battery with a knife, as well as witness intimidation. And now let's move along with more news from the New York Times. Well, they arrived around 2:30 in the morning on Monday, their government plane stopping on the pavement at the Omaha airport. One by one, they shuffled out, wearing masks and carrying plastic bags holding a small set of their belongings. They were quickly assessed by a team of doctors, loaded onto shuttle buses with adequate distance kept between them, and driven to the National Quarantine Unit, the only federal center of its kind in the country. For 15 of the 18 American arrivals who had been on the cruise ship MV Hodeus and were possibly exposed to the Hauta virus, a pathogen that can be deadly and for which there is no widely available vaccine, this was now their home, at least for a while. Three of the roughly 150 passengers from various countries on their ship, which departed Argentina in April with the destination of the Canary Islands, died from the virus, and several others became ill or tested positive, officials said. Dr. Michael Wadman, the medical director of the National Quarantine Unit, was one of the doctors who greeted the Americans at the airport. They were really pleasant, in good spirits, and grateful to be home, he said. But he also said, boy, they were very tired. The National Quarantine Unit, part of the University of Nebraska Medical Center in Omaha, was designed to safely isolate and monitor people who have been exposed to infectious diseases. It opened in 2020 when it hosted around a dozen Americans who tested positive or had been exposed to the coronavirus on the Diamond Princess cruise ship in Japan. The unit consists of two hallways with 20 single occupancy rooms, each with a specialized air pressure system designed to prevent contaminated air from flowing out. Every 300-square-foot room has a full bed, exercise equipment, a window, Wi-Fi, and video technology. It also has an autoclave, that's a machine designed to sterilize waste. The unit is staffed by Dr. Wadman and a team of more than 100 doctors and nurses who slept very little this weekend as they prepared for the passengers' arrival. A building across the street houses the biocontaminant unit, which is designed to treat people with symptoms of a disease or who have an actual illness. Now that unit, which can fit a maximum of 10 people, was activated in 2014 to treat patients who had come from West Africa with Ebola. The biocontaminant unit is one of 13 such centers in the country, and it is hosting one of America's from the cruise ship who tested positive for the Hanta virus. The other two U.S. passengers who arrived on Monday, one person experiencing mild symptoms and that person's partner, were transferred to a hospital in Atlanta in case more people in the quarantine unit began to show symptoms. The patients are not wearing masks, but the doctors interacting with them are wearing full personal protective equipment, covered head to toe, including air-purifying respirators, full coveralls, and shoe covers, said Dr. Angela Hewitt, director of the biocontaminant unit. As of Monday afternoon, all the patients in the Omaha unit were doing well, their doctors said. The group, ranging in age from late 20s to 80s, has been assessed for any immediate medical needs and were recovering from the long journey. None were showing symptoms of the Hanta virus, which can include headache, nausea, coughing, and congestion. The one person in the biocontaminant unit had been tested again and was awaiting results. Their quarantine period could last up to 42 days, but health officials said at a Monday news conference that once the passengers had been fully assessed, it was likely that they could choose to leave early and quarantine at home if they wanted, but it was unclear when exactly they would be allowed to make that choice. For now, they are not allowed visitors aside from the doctors and nurses monitoring them. A psychologist will facilitate virtual meetings with the group so people can talk about what they have experienced. The first one is scheduled for this afternoon. One thing that Dr. Wadman had noticed about those individuals, he said, is their adventurous spirit. The MV Hondius was a less traditional cruise than most, he said, with passengers looking to be involved in birding or other wilderness activities. The passengers he had spoken to so far have told him that they were craving physical activity, after being cooped up on the cruise ship for so long. "They're an active group," he said, "and one of them at least is pleased with the accommodations." Angie Vessa, the director of the isolation and quarantine for special pathogens at Nebraska Medicine, a health care network that helps operate the units, said that one man who was in quarantine expressed surprise at the quality of his quarters. "I'm so glad that these rooms are so nice," she recalled him saying. Her response, "Well, welcome to Nebraska." And now, more news from the New York Times. The maker of Canvas, the software used by thousands of schools and universities around the world, said on Monday that it had reached a deal with the hackers that recently breached its systems for the return of stolen data and the destruction of any copies. Shiny Hunters, a hacking group, had claimed responsibility for the attack on Instruction, the Salt Lake City-based company that provides Canvas to about half of all colleges and universities in North America. The hackers said they had accessed the data of more than 275 million users at nearly 9,000 schools worldwide, including private conversations between students and teachers, as well as personal identifying information such as names and email addresses. Canvas was shut down for hours after the cyber attack on Thursday. The agreement, Instructure said in a statement, involved the return of the stolen data and confirmation that the data had been destroyed at the hacker's end. Instructure added that it had been informed that none of its customers would face extortion as a result of the theft. "While there is never complete certainty when dealing with cyber criminals, we believe it was important to take every step within our control to give customers additional peace of mind to the extent possible," the company said. Instructure did not say what it had given the hackers in exchange for the return of the data. The company did not immediately respond to questions about the deal. Canvas has more than 30 million active users around the world, according to Instructure. The platform is used by teachers and students for coursework management and communications. Instructure said the data comprised in the hack included users' names, email addresses, course names, enrollment information, and messages. Shiny Hunters on Thursday claimed the attack in a message that appeared on students' Canvas pages and was obtained by the New York Times. The group warned that it would leak an unspecified amount of data on May 12th if it did not receive a response from Instructure. In its May 3rd ransom note, the group had threatened to leak several billions of private messages among students and teachers. Not much is known about Shiny Hunters, which is believed to have been formed around 2020. Its goal appears to be to obtain personal records and sell them. One of its high-profile attacks was against Ticketmaster in 2024, when the hacker said that they had stolen the user information of more than 500 million customers. Instructure said that it first detected unauthorized activity in Canvas on April 29th and again on May 7th. The company said it took Canvas offline to investigate the breach and also informed the FBI, the U.S. Cybersecurity and Infrastructure Security Agency, and other international law enforcement partners. Instructure did not immediately respond to questions about whether any law enforcement agencies were involved in the dealings with the hackers. The FBI advises against paying ransom to hackers, saying it does not guarantee data security and encourages attackers to target more victims. And now, more from the New York Times. And this story was written by John Smoltz. And John Smoltz is a former Major League pitcher who is a member of the Baseball Hall of Fame. He played for manager Bobby Cox for almost 20 years with the Atlanta Braves. Cox is fourth all-time with 2,497 wins and was inducted into the Baseball Hall of Fame in 2014. Cox, who was 84, died on Saturday. And this is what he said. "There's no player in the history of the game who was impacted more by Bobby Cox than me. He was the general manager of the Atlanta Braves who traded for me in 1987, and then he became my manager for almost 20 years with the Braves. In the 1991 season, I was 2-11 and headed nowhere. The cries for sending me down to the minors was moving me to the bullpen was getting louder and louder. Bobby just didn't pay any attention to it. He kept staying with me. He just knew that I would turn it around. He gave players confidence when they had zero. He just had this quality about him that said to you, 'I believe in you. You're going to get this done.' I did, and the rest is history. I learned so much about leadership from Bobby and his style. He had consistency. He treated a 19-year-old the same as a 40-year-old. It didn't matter what your resume was, he made you feel special. And he made it clear what you were going to be asked to do. He didn't sugarcoat, and he didn't lie. He'd just tell you, 'This is the way it's going to be.' If you acknowledged it and accepted it, you were going to have a great run. He had three simple rules. 1, wear your hat right, don't cover up the A on the front. 2, show up on time. And 3, no music in the clubhouse, bus or plane. Wear your headphones." That's it. Those were his only three rules. They were so simple that sometimes you questioned whether they were stern enough. But they were so effective because there was no BS around them. There was no reading between the lines. Basically, what he was telling you was, "Guys, I'm not asking you to do a million different things. Just work and play. Be prepared. Eventually, you realized all I have to do is show up for this man and do the things he's asked me to do, and then you want to run through a wall for him. Sometimes a new player or a young player would come along and try to push or violate those rules. And I'm telling you, we pounced on them. We would be ready to fight. That's because when you had such a good system, you police it. If anybody questioned the rules and asked, 'Really, it's that simple?' we tell them, 'Yeah, it's that simple. Show up and be ready.' Think about those three rules in essence. If you break them down, what he was saying was this. You've got to look the part. You've got to be the part by showing up on time and being a great teammate every day. And don't cause any distractions for your teammates while they're getting ready to do their job on a daily basis." The rules reflected the simplicity of Bobby. "We had the greatest spring training in the history of spring training. Bobby didn't believe in doing time killer stuff. He didn't keep pitchers there all day. Get in, get out. He believed that if you were motivated to get out, you were going to do your work at a much better rate than if you had to be held there just because. We call it eyewash in baseball. That means doing something just to do it. The pitchers who played for him took a lot of grief from our teammates because we'd go play 36 holes of golf every day. But we never skipped out on opportunities to work, and we backed it up with our performance on the field. We were in to work at 6 or 6:30 every morning and would be done at 10 or 10:30 every morning." He made note to everybody that had a problem with it. "This is what's going to happen. Deal with it because we're going to win because of them. And they're going to do the work." It took a new player a minute to get used to Bobby's spring trainings. They were like, "This is it." And we were like, "Yep, this is it. Now, do your work." I tell them, "Why do you think I've been here all these years?" He knew the game was super, super hard. You weren't going to be in his doghouse very much if you did the right things. During the middle of a game in 1998, he took out Andrew Jones, our young superstar center fielder. Andrew misplayed a ball, which he rarely did, and from the dugout, it looked like he may have been jogging after it. I don't think he was. Bobby pulled him. He kind of made a spectacle, embarrassed him. You could see everyone's mouth kind of open, going, Oh, wow. When that happened, that spoke to every player. It didn't matter who you are. If you do not play the game a certain way, the way Bobby expected you to play it by his rules, you are not above coming out of the game, getting embarrassed and benched. That spoke to his leadership from action. He didn't need to yell. He just made a point, and that point was well received throughout the entire team. And I promise you this, Andrew Jones never, ever went after a ball without the fullest effort Bobby expected. And that story again was written by John Smoltz, the former pitcher for the Atlanta Braves. And now back to more news from the New York Times. Consumer prices in the United States rose at the fastest rate since May 2023 last month, as sharp increases in energy costs caused by war in the Middle East made life more expensive for American consumers. The Consumer Price Index rose 3.8% in April from a year earlier, the Labor Department reported on Tuesday, up from 2.4% annual increase before the conflict started in February, and a 3.3% increase in March. The increase was driven largely by energy prices, up 3.8% since the previous month, but the core index, stripping out volatile food and energy prices, also rose 2.8% over the year in April, up from 2.6% in March. As the heat from President Trump's tariffs has faded from inflation readings this year, shortages of commodities blocked from transiting through the Strait of Hormuz are taking its place as a pressure on prices. Average gasoline prices are above $4.50 a gallon, according to AAA, with diesel prices, well, they've nearly doubled. High fuel costs are bleeding into prices from transportation, including airfares, which rose 2.8% in April, as well as goods that get to market in a truck or on a boat. Grocery costs rose 2.9% since last April, driven largely by the price of beef, which has been rising because of smaller cattle herds. You've been listening to News and Commentary, published in the New York Times. I'm your volunteer reader, Ben Shapiro, and I hope that you have a safe day.
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2: How do you describe thriving? Well, here's an example. When Charlotte retired early due to vision loss in 2018, she wasn't ready to slow down. She said, "If you retire and do nothing, you're sleeping your life away. I like to keep busy." She found exactly what she needed at the Chicago Lighthouse's Seniors Program, which helps older adults with vision loss stay engaged, independent, and connected. Each week, Charlotte joins friends for classes on assistive technology, book clubs, brain games, chair exercises, and discussions led by Lighthouse psychologists. The activities keep her mind active, but the real impact is the sense of belonging. Charlotte says, "The Lighthouse gives us a space where we're understood. Sharing tips and experiences helps us connect and build friendships." For Charlotte, the Lighthouse isn't just a place to pass time. It's a community that empowers her to keep moving forward. Thriving is having a community. The Chicago Lighthouse provides that. 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
6: This is the Wall Street Journal. Today is Wednesday, the 13th day of May. I'm your volunteer reader, George Arthur. If we look back in history, on this date in 1930, the electric razor was patented by Colonel Jacob Schick. And in 1958, the trademark Velcro is first registered. Consumer prices rose 3.8% in April from a year earlier, a clear impact of higher gas prices since the start of the war with Iran. The figures reported Tuesday by the Labor Department surpassed the previous month's reported increase of 3.3%. Economists polled by the Wall Street Journal had expected inflation at 3.7%. The April increase was the highest in 3 years. Prices, excluding food and energy categories, the so-called core measure that economists watch in an effort to better capture inflation's underlying trend, rose 2.8%. That compared to forecast of a 2.7% increase, a pickup from 2.6% the previous month. The American economy has entered a new chapter where inflation appears to have stepped up, said Joseph Priscellis, chief economist at RSM. He predicts the headline rate moving to 4% later this year. Median American families are going to find it very challenging to adjust going into the second half of the year, he said. Prices rose 0.6% in April from the previous month, in line with economists' forecast, and slowing from 0.9% in March. Energy prices accounted for over 40% of the month-to-month increase. Energy was up 18% from a year earlier. Within that, the gasoline up 28% and fuel oil jumping 54%. Services, including energy service, were up 3.3% from a year earlier. Within that, shelter was up 3.3% and transportation services up 4.3%. A fragile ceasefire in the Iran war was announced last month, but commercial traffic through the Straits of Hormuz remained largely at a halt. President Trump on Monday rejected Iran's response to a proposal for ending the war, saying the pause in fighting was on a massive life support. The April report is the latest sign that the rate cuts the market were pricing in at the start of the year are no longer a 2026 story. 4 months ago, the big question for Federal Reserve was whether or not it needed to keep cutting interest rates to support what appeared to be a shaky labor market. But the labor market has steadied, putting even more importance on the inflation data. Now, the policy debate within the Fed has shifted away from when to cut rates and toward when to start signaling that a rate hike is likely as a rate cut. That's a difficult inheritance for Kevin Warsh, who's set to take over the Fed's helm under the president who's made it clear that he expects rate cuts. Ultimately, a great deal hinges on whether or not fuel and commodities resume flowing through the Persian Gulf. If they do, the inflation arithmetic gets easier in a hurry because officials don't have to worry about second-round effects of higher energy prices and product shortages. U.S. stocks opened lower in Tuesday morning trading. The Dow Jones Industrial Average fell more than 300 points, or 0.7%. Higher energy prices due to the Iran war could filter through to many other goods in coming months. For example, higher gas prices are pushing up the cost of transportation, which in turn probably will make food and clothing more expensive. A rise in natural gas prices has already pushed up fertilizer costs, another reason that food costs might rise. Lots of products, from lipstick to golf balls, could also be exposed to the turmoil in the Middle East, since their production processes use oil derivatives. Economists worry that rising inflation will further eat into workers' weekly earnings, resulting in lower demand for goods and services. In response to the ripple effects of the war, Trump said Monday that he supports suspending the federal gasoline tax. The average nationwide cost of a gallon of regular unleaded gasoline is roughly $4.50, compared with $3.14 a year ago, according to AAA. The Trump administration had planned to temporarily reduce tariffs on beef imports in an effort to bring down prices. The Wall Street Journal reported on that Monday, but later in the day, after an outcry from some congressional Republicans and cattle ranchers, the Trump administration said it would delay that plan. Consumer sentiment hit a record low in April, largely due to those soaring prices at the pump. When President Trump returns to China, nearly a decade after his last visit, he'll find a country that's more self-sufficient, militarily assertive, and economically insulated from the tools that the president has sought to use to stymie China and its ambitions. China has caught up to or surpassed the U.S. in technologies like batteries, robotics, and advanced manufacturing. Its naval fleet is now the world's biggest, while its nuclear arsenal keeps growing. It knows it has the capacity to respond to many threats that Trump issues, with restrictions on rare earth minerals or other such moves. All of this has altered the balance of power between the United States and China, making it more likely that Beijing will dig in on core issues of contention, say analysts and diplomats. Expectations are low for this summit, which will likely include plenty of feel-good atmospherics and possibly some pledges by China to purchase more products, but not a lot more. It's possible that Chinese leader Xi Jinping is overestimating his strength. The country faces deep-rooted economic challenges and a struggle to catch up in some of the sectors that matter most, like semiconductors, as Washington limits Beijing's access to cutting-edge technologies. But behind the scenes, Beijing feels embroiled and more insistent on defending areas it regards as vital to its own long-term strategic interest. These include resisting U.S. pressure to relax its grip over global supply chains and fundamentally rebalance trade between the two countries. They also include urging Washington to look the other way as it pressures Taiwan, the self-ruled island that Beijing claims as its own, and as it projects military power across Asia. They feel very well about how last year played out, said Jonathan Crimson, a fellow at the Washington-based Brookings Institute and a former U.S. intelligence officer focused on China. They showed they could weather the storm, and the administration had to climb down from the tariffs and spend most of the year trying to mollify China. Many in the Trump administration argue that China has already blundered by flooding foreign markets with low-priced goods, thus alienating trade partners. China's control on rare earth minerals have galvanized opposition for Beijing, fueling efforts by Western allies to rebuild long-dormant supply chains. Another wild card is the war in Iran. In other ways, it has played into Xi's hands, enabling China to portray the U.S. as an agent of chaos while allowing China to present itself as a more predictable partner for other nations. Yet it has also driven up energy prices and threatened China's purchases of Iranian oil, which make up about 12% of China's imported crude. As economic danger mounts, Beijing could be forced to play a bigger role in helping resolve the conflict, despite normally preferring to avoid those kind of entanglements. During the first Trump administration, China was in a different position, flummoxed by Trump's unpredictability and deeply worried that his tariffs would kneecap its economy. Beijing's top trade envoy engaged in roughly a dozen rounds of negotiations with Washington, often with very large delegations, to hammer out a pact. The 2020 agreement called for China to buy more than $150 billion in U.S. goods, improve access to the Chinese market for U.S. businesses, and refrain from forcing foreign companies to transfer technology. While some in China breathed a sigh of relief, Xi vowed to ensure that China would not be so vulnerable ever again. They kind of got punched in the face, and they went back to the gym and got pumped up, he said. We've experienced the results of that during the past year. Xi's Fortress China strategy involves spending hundreds of billions of dollars to boost homegrown technologies and reduce China's need for American products. Even though it might be hard to quantify, it's difficult, if not impossible, to dispute that China is now the second most powerful country in the international system, and in certain categories is stronger than the United States, said Ali Nguyen, senior researcher and advocate at the U.S.-China Relations for the International Crisis Group. Militarily, the U.S. still has a formidable presence in the Pacific, with alliances in the region that pose a major counterweight to China's strength. Even so, she has built up the Chinese military to the point where its dominance in the country and surrounding areas should now be safely beyond question, said Lyle Goldstein, director of the China Initiative at Brown University. Capable of hitting the U.S. homeland with a nuclear projectile, China has strengthened its so-called nuclear triad, meaning that it can now launch a nuclear device from land, sea, or air, he added. Trump has openly acknowledged China's growing stature, referring to a meeting of the two leaders as the G2, or group of two nations that he suggests call the shots on the global stage. China still prefers calm and stability in its relationship with the U.S., which means it might be willing to offer some concessions to Trump if it helped ease tension between the two countries. The U.S. remains China's biggest single trading partner, and its economy is still the world's largest, meaning that a sharp rupture with the United States would inflict deep pain. Washington and Beijing are weighing ways to cooperate on artificial intelligence, according to the Wall Street Journal. The two sides are also discussing Chinese purchases of American agriculture.

or both sides de-escalated. Beijing more or less neutralized the Trump ability to impose higher tariffs when it withheld exports of critical materials that the U.S. needs for manufacturing and military applications. The Trump administration has backpedaled from some of the more hawkish China policies, including curbing investigations into Beijing-linked hackers and telling officials to tone down their comments on China, the journal reported last month. The new National Defense Strategy, released in January, offered a conciliatory note toward Beijing. Xi is nonetheless dogged by serious domestic challenges that could weaken his negotiating position. A prolonged housing slowdown has sapped the wealth and confidence of millions of homeowners, while an increasing reliance on exports to drive growth has emerged as a major economic vulnerability. Should the world ease off on its purchases, that would pull the rug out under the Chinese economy. Even in the military sphere, China faces big questions after Xi purged many of its top leaders. Those moves, ostensibly to reduce corruption in the military ranks, leave the top tier of Xi's armed services, which have not engaged in combat for nearly half a century, decimated and demoralized. None of this, however, will make life easier for Trump. Beijing's overriding objective is not to accomplish anything affirmative during the summit this week, Season said. They want to buy time and space to prepare for the next round, so they're going to try to find out the minimum price point to get that from Trump. For decades, Sweden was shorthand for the brand of high-tax, high-spend government that managed people's lives from cradle to grave through state-run hospitals, schools, and care homes. No longer, with little fanfare, this Nordic country of 11 million has embraced capitalism. Today, nearly half of the primary health care clinics are privately owned, many by private equity firms. One in three public high schools is privately run, up from 20% in 2011. School operators are listed on their stock exchange. Sweden's experience has lessons both good and bad for other rich countries, including the United States, where New York City's mayor is looking to emulate parts of the state-centric model, like universal child care and city-run stores. The capitalist makeover has allowed Sweden to do what few industrialized countries have managed in recent years, shrink the size of the state. That's also enabled the government to sharply lower taxes, and economists say sparked a surge in entrepreneurship and economic growth. The total public social spending bill, which includes health care, education, and all welfare payments, has fallen to 24% of the gross domestic product, similar to the United States, and well below the over 30% for nations like France and Italy. Sweden's economy is expected to grow by about 2% a year through 2030, roughly the same pace as the United States, and double the growth rates of France and Germany, according to an April forecast from the International Monetary Fund. Sweden is a land of opportunity, said Elisabeth Swanson, the country's finance minister. I want people and capital to stay here and to grow. While many European countries are raising taxes, she's cut them 3 years in a row. Sweden's top income tax rate has now fallen close to 50% from nearly 90% in the 1980s. Considering the overall tax burden, it's more attractive here than the United States, said Connie Johnson, the billionaire founder of EQT, a Stockholm-based private equity firm. Critics say the paring back has gone too far. Inequality is soaring in this traditionally egalitarian country. Gang violence has surged in dozens of immigrant-heavy suburbs, creating areas where local criminal networks challenge state authority and hinder policing. A public debate is raging over for-profit schools, which critics say make money by skimping on playgrounds, libraries, and staff. The American perspective of Sweden is so far off from reality, said a Swedish author who recently returned home after living in California. We're going from a society which is like one for all for one, to everybody is on their own.
Sweden didn't always have a big public sector. The country climbed from being one of the poorest to the third richest country.

0: country in Europe over 100 years through 1970 without high levels of taxation. But starting in the 60s, the center-left Social Democratic Party, which dominated the country's post-war politics, sharply raised taxes and spending, ultimately taking government spending to as high as 70% of the GDP by the 1990s. The changes triggered a long period of weak growth, stagnant after-tax incomes, and ballooning budget deficits and debt that culminated in a banking crisis in the early 90s. Under pressure from investors, the government instituted sweeping economic reforms over the next two decades. They included cuts to unemployment benefits and housing subsidies and the privatization of public services, as well as tax cuts and a reform of the pension system to make it more affordable. Strict limits were imposed on government debt. Sweden's debt to GDP is a meager 36% compared to 129% for the United States. In the mid-2000s, the government eliminated wealth and inheritance taxes. The result, wealthy entrepreneurs who fled to Sweden high taxes have been returning, said a member of the Swedish industrial dynasty that owns big stakes in Ericsson, Saab, and other large Swedish companies. When Wahlberg was growing up in the 60s and 70s, Swedes were not very wealthy, he said. The country, noted famously, had only one Rolls-Royce car. Today, international polling suggests Swedes are far more open to wealth than the French, German, Spanish, or Italians, and are more positive about the market economy than any European country except Poland. Sweden's Rolls-Royce count is now over 800, and when the lawmaker decided to open its first showroom in Scandinavia in 2016, it chose Stockholm. As the state retreated, the private sector expanded. A study published in April by the Stockholm School of Economics found that after Sweden removed inheritance and gift taxes in 2005, private firms with potential family successors grew faster, invested more, and paid higher corporate taxes than firms without natural heirs. Business championed new technologies in a bout of risk-taking with new equivalents in an area dominated by older industries and ambivalent about tech. Nicholas Zennström, the billionaire founder of the internet telecommunication partner Skype, said the privatizations helped fuel innovations in sectors like telecoms, which have underpinned the country's tech boom. Zennström himself started a career building fiber optic networks for a private telecom operator in the 90s. Sweden was very early with mobile phones and a high penetration of 3G and competitive in mobile networks, he said. That was a sense of entrepreneurship. The country saw more than 500 initial public offerings over the 10 years to 2024, more than Germany, France, Netherlands, and Spain combined. That's according to a landmark 2024 report on European economy by former European Central Bank President Mario Draghi. It has now moved ahead of the United States in the number of billionaires per capita, thanks to a thriving tech startup scene and video game industry that produced hits like Minecraft and Candy Crush. The Wall Street Journal editorial board turns its attention to the United States Postal Service. The U.S. Postal Service is again barreling toward insolvency, and on Friday, it reported a $2 billion quarterly loss. "We're in a cash crisis," Postmaster General David Steiner said. "We require urgent congressional action to expand our borrowing authority and to address outdated constraints on the organization." The important part for lawmakers to hear is that last part. USPS has been raising prices and trimming costs, but it keeps falling short of trying to make ends meet. The reality is that its business model is anachronism in the digital world. Yet Congress has refused to reorganize that. As paper correspondence, letters, bills, party invites, and such, shifted online, total mail volume fell off a cliff. Last year, USPS handled 108.7 billion pieces. That's down 49% from a peak of 213.1 billion in 2006. A majority of what's left is euphemistically described as marketing mail. At the same time, the total number of delivery points keeps going up. USPS is under a mandate to deliver to every address in America 6 days a week, a task that gets more expensive as the country's population grows and new subdivisions are built. Last year, there were 170.5 million delivery points, up from 146.2 million in 2006, an increase of 16.6%. There are two trend lines that have been going in opposite directions for years, and there's no reason to think they'll change. While the post office has sought operational efficiencies, it should keep trying to do so. It can't save its way out of this hole, and it can't respond to the obvious ways that a private carrier would, because Congress has tied its hands. Mr. Steiner was admirably forthright about the problem when he testified in front of the House in March. About 71% of his delivery routes, he said, are financially underwater. Despite the USPS recent price increases, the cost of a first-class stamp in the United States remains the lowest in the industrialized world, he added. We deliver from the tip of Puerto Rico to the tip of Alaska for 78 cents. That's a distance of 5,000 miles. Politicians in Washington keep trying to avoid dealing with this, since constituents hate it when postage gets more expensive or service standards change. But something has to give, and the choice is up to Congress. If you want the same number of delivery days in post offices, we can do that, but somebody has to pay for it, Mr. Steiner said. If you want to have a discussion about reducing service, we can do that too. But there's one thing we can't do, and that is the status quo. Last week, the postmaster laid out two paths. First would be to remove the mandates that ensure the Postal Service loses money. Secondly, public service reimbursement, meaning payment by Congress in return for the Postal Service doing what no other business would do. No thanks. Start with option one and let Mr. Steiner run the business like a business. Opinion from the Wall Street Journal editorial staff about the United States Postal Service. The Trump administration is opening the way to import more steaks and ground beef from overseas, part of a broader effort to address record-high beef prices. The administration says it's planning to temporarily reduce tariffs on beef imports as soon as Monday. The move would suspend the actual tariff rate quota, which applies a higher tariff rate to a certain level of beef imports in all beef exporting nations, enabling more of the product to enter the United States at lower tariff rates. The administration also plans to direct the Small Business Administration to increase loans and access to capital for U.S. ranchers and to reduce protections for gray and Mexican wolves under the Endangered Species Act, a focus of rancher complaints. The administration will reduce some regulations for U.S. cattlemen, including Agriculture Department rules requiring them to use electronic ear tags on livestock. The White House official said the tariff decision aims to address short-term supply issues with beef in the United States, while deregulatory efforts will help lower ranchers' costs over time. The pair of executive orders aims to tackle one of the most persistent sources of inflation for U.S. customers. While prices in the past year and a half have eased for eggs, milk, and other products, beef continues to rise. Ground beef prices are up 40% from 5 years ago. The administration allowed more beef imports from Argentina in a bid to bring down domestic prices. The beef policy shift is the latest in a series of tariff rollbacks aimed at alleviating costs for U.S. consumers ahead of the midterm elections in November. Last fall, the president exempted many food products from the so-called reciprocal tariffs, and in January, he delayed planned increases on lumber products and furniture. The president has also reconfigured steel and aluminum tariffs this year in hope of making compliance more manageable for companies, although the move ended up raising the amount of levies paid for some metal products, and he has not followed through on a threat to increase global minimum tariff from 10 to 15%. Livestock prices have also surged in the U.S. over the past few years. Cattlemen reduced the size of their herds to the lowest level in 75 years, according to the Agriculture Department. Consumer demand for beef has stayed strong, though, helping drive up supermarket prices. Trump has tasked his advisors with finding solutions. The Justice Department has launched a criminal probe into the largest U.S. meat packers after Trump called for an investigation. Opening the way for imports could anger cattle producers, a reliable constituency of the president. Trade groups representing U.S. cattlemen opposed the administration's move to enable more imports from Argentina and a pushback against going further, warning that an influx of cheap meat would hurt American ranchers. Ranchers are shrinking their herds after livestock prices tumbled during the pandemic and drought scorched grazing lands. Ranchers who are making more money than ever before have been reluctant to rebuild their herds, a process that often takes years. Analysts estimate that the earliest U.S. herd could grow meaningfully is 2028. By the way, we've been told that these changes to imports have been postponed. We'll take a break. Be right back.
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0: I'm George Arthur with more news and information for you from the Wall Street Journal. We're taking a look at another editorial from the Wall Street Journal editorial board. This one about the war in the Ukraine. Vladimir Putin held a subdued Victory Day parade on Saturday in Moscow with fewer missiles and other weapons than an annual boast about Russia's military power. If it's true that Mr. Putin feared a long-range Ukrainian drone strike, it's one more sign that the tide may be turning against Russia after four long years of death. Russian forces are performing worse on the battlefield in spring 2026 than when the Kremlin emphasized its demand for the Donetsk Oblast in 2025, the Institute for the Study of War reported on Friday. The ISW, which offers the best independent analysis of the war, said Ukraine appears to have regained more territory from Russia's occupiers than it lost in April. Russia had been making grinding progress in Ukraine's east for months, albeit at great cost of casualties. So it's significant if Ukrainian forces are reversing that trend. Ukraine's military said Russia suffered more than 35,000 casualties in April, dead or wounded, which is even close to true, it's a growing toll. ISW said Ukraine is increasingly able to hit targets deep in Russia with drones and missiles. These include places like oil production facilities, arms caches, and other military assets, as our Juristan Millar reported on Friday. This explains Putin's lack of confidence in exposing Russian assets in Red Square. The killing continues, though Mr. Putin said this weekend the war is coming to an end. We'll believe that when we see him end his terror bombing of Ukraine's cities and stop demanding that Kiev give up more territory that Russia has not been able to seize by force. All of this means This is the moment to increase support for Ukraine so it can keep up the pressure on Russia. Only the prospect of greater losses than the potential defeat will cause Mr. Putin to abandon his imperial ambitions in Ukraine and in Western Europe. That's the best way to end the war on honorable terms, that it secure peace and freedom for Ukraine. The American labor market is tilting away from men. Over the past year, nearly all net job growth has come from health care and social assistance, a sector with a dearth of men. Sectors with heavily male workforces have been losing jobs. The post-pandemic period has seen an influx of women in their prime working years into employment. The share of men working has flatlined. The divergent path might widen in the years ahead. As the needs of an aging population stack up, occupations that men have historically been loath to enter, like jobs as home health care aides and medical assistants, will likely play a bigger role in the labor market. The growing educational divide is also part of this equation. Women now earn bachelor's degrees at a substantially higher rate than men, and employment rates among people who are college-educated are substantially higher than those who aren't. Friday, the Labor Department reported the overall unemployment rate stayed steady at 4.3%. Unemployment rates for men and women, however, aren't that different from each other, 4.4 versus 4.2, respectively, just as they weren't before the pandemic. But the unemployment rate includes only people actively looking for work. A broader picture of employment trends come from looking at the share of the population that's actually working. Young men 16 and over, employment to population ratio was 64.1 in April. That compared to an average of 66.6 in 2019 and 70.9 in the 1990s. A lot of that decline can be explained by an aging population. There are a lot more male retirees than there used to be. The share of women working has always been lower than men's, but has held up much better despite an aging population. Women's employment to population ratio came to 54.5 in April, a bit below the 2019 and 1990 averages. Prime Minister Starmer is moving his Labour Party to the left in an attempt to save his premiership, and he announced Monday the nationalization of British Steel, one of the last UK steelmakers, and closer ties to Europe. Starmer, whose Labour Party slumped to a historic loss in local elections last week, on Monday ditched his trademark pragmatic style, making an impassioned and far more popular speech to his party in a bid to stave off a brewing rebellion from his own lawmakers. Swapping his traditional coat and tie for rolled-up shirt sleeves, Starmer promised a more activist government where stories beat spreadsheets and said incremental change won't cut it. There was little mention of how to get Britain's weak economy growing more quickly. The speech was aimed at heading off a challenge for more leftist members of his party, who have become increasingly restive as Starmer's popularity struggles to rise above 20%. The party's dismal showing in local elections last week sparked a fury of plotting at Westminster. At least 50 lawmakers from his own party, about a tenth of the total, have called for him to go. On Monday evening, two junior ministerial aides quit the government and said Starmer should leave. Starmer, 63 years old, has vowed to march on, saying the UK paid the price for having cycled through five prime ministers in the past 7 years, and that now it's a dangerous time for leadership change with a geopolitical crisis from the Iran war. While Starmer's talk was a bold step, analysts say his government has little flexibility after it ran a budget shortfall of 5.2% of gross domestic product last year. The government must also contend with growing demands on spending needs in years to come, from defense to an aging population, analysts say. The British government is also paying a premium to borrow compared to other major Western economies, and any attempt to take in more debt without paying for it via increasing taxes which are already at a post-war high, might spook markets even further. On Monday, UK borrowing costs rose slightly as Starmer said the government would launch a process to nationalize British Steel, an unprofitable steelmaker that is currently owned by a Chinese group. British government took operational control of British Steel's site last year after the Chinese company said it might close the plant's blast furnaces, which would cost 2,600 jobs because of high cost. Britain's government has since been spending more than £1 million, equivalent to roughly $1.4 million a day, keeping the site going, according to the UK's independent government spending watchdog. Investors are pricing in months of potential uncertainty after the direction of the UK and the fact that hardly anyone, Britain's political class, is advocating curbing spending. A fixed income strategist at Barclays said the bar for selling gilts is not even lower, referring to British debt. Starmer also rallied against Brexit and its architect Nigel Farage, whose anti-immigration reform UK party is leading in polls and pulling in the disaffected working-class Labour voters. He said his promises on Brexit, from lower immigration to more money for state-run health services, were false, calling him a grifter. Starmer promised to put the UK at the heart of Europe, but what that means in practice is unclear. Despite pro-Europe talk, Starmer's more daring opinions are limited by his own pre-election pledges not to reopen the Brexit debate by seeking to rejoin the European Union single market or customs union. His government said after the speech his position on those red lines hasn't changed. So far, Starmer's position seems safe chiefly because of a technicality. His main challenger is not a lawmaker, so cannot manage a leadership role against him. Andy Burnham, the mayor of Manchester, is favored by lawmakers on the Labour left, but must first be elected to Parliament, and that could take months. And Starmer this year managed to block him from standing for election. The result is an uneasy status in British politics, as Labour lawmakers consider whether or not they need somebody else to lead them into the next general election, which is slated for 2029. A little-known Labour lawmaker, Catherine West, threatened to trigger a leadership challenge against Starmer on Monday, but then backed down, instead calling for an orderly leadership transition in September. Angela Rayner, a former deputy prime minister, was seen also as supporting Burnham, saying Monday that past efforts to prevent him from becoming a lawmaker were a mistake that the leadership of our party should put right. Labour's ruling body, which includes Starmer, voted to block Burnham from standing for Parliament this year, citing the cost of holding a mayoral election in Manchester to replace him. Wes Streeting, the health secretary, who is popular with more centrist Labour lawmakers, had been weighing a potential challenge to Starmer for months and is ready to launch a campaign. UK officials say for a leadership contest to be launched, 81 Labour lawmakers will have to sign a letter to back a rival candidate to Starmer. Then Labour members and trade unions would vote to choose their preferred candidate. After Starmer's election in 2024, he pledged to focus on expanding the economy as a means to pay for a bigger state. However, economic growth has struggled under the weight of new taxes that the Starmer government imposed, as well as an aging population and a productivity crisis. Anita and Ralph Delph were looking out their window in Ann Arbor at a familiar sight of a robust tree canopy that lines just about every street in this picturesque college town. Then came the chainsaws. The couple watched as a contractor for the local utility company methodically lopped off big sections of the beech tree outside their house. By the time they were done, the timber that remained looked distinctively shrub-like. In an online post, Anita called it a massacre. Who would buy a house when they had to look out that at their front door, Ron said. They're among many Ann Arbor, Michigan residents who said they're witnessing a defacement of their local landscape. Tree trimmers for DTE Energy have been driving around cutting limbs that appear to be closing in on power lines as part of a long-term effort to reduce outages. The result has been an affront to many in Tree Town, as Ann Arbor is affectionately known, leaving many trees looking like something out of a Dr. Seuss book. After the Delps called to complain, a DTE representative actually came out and everyone agreed the tree looked abhorrent and it was removed later that day. Power outages from overgrown limbs have long plagued Metro Detroit. In 2019, DTE launched what they dubbed the Tree Trim Surge, and over the next 5 years, it spent over $1 billion on the effort. DTE says its job to keep the lights on, and the work is paying off. Last year, Ann Arbor had its best electric reliability service in 3 decades. But it will have to do a little bit more to oppose the people of Tree Town. There were a lot of happy people because the trees were literally hitting their cars, Shiner said, but there were a lot of people that weren't because it's very harsh. Briggs, a councilwoman, conceded that DTE service has improved, but she said recent trimming has been indelicate at best. A recent drive around the town showed some of the results. In a block on the west side, a row of trees had been pruned, and they more closely resembled the brutal letter V. On next door, residents spared in a threat about the Delft's trees. Some were horrified, and others suggested the trimming is necessary as a trade-off. It's horrible, heartbreaking, and pathetic that city administrators do not intervene with DTE to ensure trees are not being butchered, one resident said. DTE has to have its line clear, another responded, or we'll have power outages that everybody complains about. Can you have it both ways, they said. The crews do not have the time to delicately prune each tree, and I finally get it, after being a crank to some of them over the years. Ralph Delp said he's sympathetic toward DTE and its need to trim, but he wishes they could balance it with the residents' appreciation of their tree cover. It doesn't have to be, okay, you can't touch the tree, or we're going to whack the tree back so you can't stand to look at it, he said. I think there is a happy medium, and they ought to strive for that. Healthcare jobs are keeping the U.S. labor market humming, and they're keeping California afloat. Hiring for health and social assistance jobs in the Golden State grew 25% in the 4-year period from March of 2022 to March of 2026, according to analysis by the Labor Department based on a bipartisan think tank, Economic Innovation Group. These are often low-paying roles, like senior care, the data shows. Without these sectors, the state hosting the nation's highest tech and entertainment hubs would have lost jobs in the time period. The gap between health-related and other parts of the economy proved greater in California than in any other U.S. state, according to EIG. The latest federal jobs report showed health continuing to play a huge role. Jobs in health care and social assistance accounted for about 47% of the higher-than-expected 115,000 gain in April. EIG analyzed a 3-year span in the most recent Labor Department data to cover a mixed period for the labor market, which saw a dramatic cooling off after the post-pandemic hiring boom. Among the lesser-populated states, Oregon topped the list for the weakest labor market in that span, beyond health care and social assistance jobs, down 1.5% without those sectors, compared with up 1.4% when they're included. Economists say several factors are helping drive the health care boom, both nationwide and in California. One is broad, an aging population that needs lots of medical care. California, along with other states including Oregon and Washington, also have made a push to provide in-home supportive services for older adults to try to reduce the need for hospital care. This bumps up the demand for home care workers. Meanwhile, California has poured billions of dollars into behavioral services in recent years. Hiring for mental health practitioners has already doubled from the third quarter of 2022 to the third quarter of 2025, according to the EIG data. breaking down jobs within health care and social assistance. Some of California's biggest growth came from mental health practitioners and occupations that work with elderly people and people who have disabilities. The later category includes low-paying jobs that hasn't kept pace with inflation. For example, employment in home health services jumped nearly 25% from the third quarter of 2023 to the third quarter of 2025. But wages in that category actually went down 2.7%. Kevin Furkey, a senior fellow at EIG, said altogether you're seeing far more seats open in low-wage sectors and seats go away in high-wage sectors. California is creating more jobs in low-pay, locally serving healthcare or healthcare-related sectors, and losing jobs in high-paying, high-value, export-oriented manufacturing and highly paid service sectors. Some of the forces that helped turbocharge the left job boom may be shifting. California is curtailing a program that offered Medicaid coverage for people living in the U.S. unlawfully. And like all states, California faces Medicaid cuts due to the One Big Beautiful Bill Act and the end of enhancement affordable care subsidies. A healthcare union is trying to get a measure on the ballot in California in November that would add a billionaire's tax, aimed mostly at raising money to cover that Medicaid hole. If this federal support starts to dry up, we're going to soon discover whether or not the healthcare boom has legs sufficient to stand on independently, Furkey said. Well, it turns out the hottest destination for television advertising these days is not traditional national TV. It's rather streaming platforms that are gobbling up a growing share of ad dollars as their audiences expand. After increasing rapidly in recent years, streaming ad spending is projected to approach $20 billion by 2029, not far off linear TV ad spending, according to estimates from ad consulting firm Madison and Wall. The shift is expected to be a major theme in this week's celebrity-studded upfront ad selling event, where media and tech giants are working full-court press to convince brands to commit billions of dollars to their TV networks and streaming platforms. With the launch of ad-free streaming services like Netflix, initially provided relief to customers who had grown weary of long TV commercial breaks, the ad-supported streaming model has proven more popular of late. Ad-supported plans now represent about half of all premium subscription video on demand signups in the United States, up from 39% just 2 years ago, according to the research firm Antenna. More striking, over the past nine quarters, ad tiers drove 78% of the nearly $65 million net subscriber ads across the major streamers. Antenna data includes free tiers, select bundles, and other distribution channels. Ad-supported streaming is a preference for most adults, but a recent Morning Consult online poll conducted for the Wall Street Journal reveals a generational divide. Older listeners are much more willing to watch ads to save money than younger viewers. Major streaming services, including Netflix, Peacock, Paramount Plus, and Disney Plus, have raised prices in the past year as the streamflation phenomenon continues. Some have recalibrated pricing to offset eyebrow-raising sums they have shelled out to secure the rights to sports programming, like the National Football League or Major League Baseball. Sports are expected to get top billing at this week's upfront presentations, a must-buy for brands because of the massive scale of live audiences. Streamers also provide brands with access to younger audiences and more sophisticated ad targeting capabilities that move beyond the demographic-based approach largely offered by conventional TV networks for years. In some cases, streamers allow companies to target ads based on viewers' purchase history and behaviors, including their online search activity. While streaming is gaining steam with advertisers, media companies should not uncork the campaign just yet. Total TV ad spending, national TV and streaming combined, is in a secular decline, according to Brian Weisner, who's the founder of Madison and Wall. He says marketeers are prioritizing spending where they can drive immediate sales, so they're shifting ad dollars to digital platforms like Meta, Google, and Amazon.com. These three control more than half of the $428 billion U.S. ad market. YouTube is another attractive market for advertisers and has established itself as a major player in upfronts. The Google-owned video streaming site will host its Brandcast event alongside major networks in New York this week. Comedian Trevor Noah is slated to MC, and singer Chappell Roan expected to perform for the deep-pocketed advertisers. Another media story here about ABC. ABC has been a victim of sustained, coordinated campaign of censorship and control by the Trump administration, Federal Communications Commissioner Ana Gomez told Josh D'Amato, chief executive of Disney, the network's parent company. The FCC under Republican Chairman Brendan Carr has been weaponized to pressure a free and independent press and all media into submission, Gomez wrote in a letter sent to DeMarco on Monday and viewed by the Wall Street Journal. The lone Democratic commissioner, Gomez, has been an outspoken critic in many of Carr's actions, which she alleged are aimed at pressuring broadcasters for political purposes. The letter to D'Amato came in the wake of several investigations into Disney and ABC initiated by Carr's FCC, including whether or not the talk show The View should continue to be granted certain exemptions as a news program. Last week, the ABC told FCC that its probe of The View was an effort to chill political speech that the Trump administration doesn't like. Gomez told D'Amato that these investigations and incidents, along with an FCC decision to reinstate a complaint into ABC's moderating of the 2024 debate between then-candidate Donald Trump and opponent Kamala Harris, are not a series of coordinated regulatory actions. Disney declined to comment. The FCC is also investigating whether or not Disney has engaged in diversity, equity, and inclusion initiatives that run afoul of the agency's equal opportunity employment rules. Last month, the FCC ordered 8 ABC-owned television stations to fire an early license renewal request, a move typically used when the agency is preparing to fine or challenge a broadcast licensee. The request came shortly after President Trump called for the firing of ABC late-night host Jimmy Kimmel after he made a joke about First Lady Melania Trump. Last year, Carr criticized Kimmel about a remark that he made about the killing of conservative activist Charlie Kirk. Two large ABC affiliate owners then said they were dropping the show, leading Disney to remove Kimmel from the air for several days. That time, the goal was clear: use regulatory pressure to force his removal from the air and send a message to every other broadcaster about the cost of critical coverage, Gomez wrote. Gomez said the administration's attack on the network began in earnest with a defamation lawsuit against the network and Good Morning America anchor George Stephanopoulos that ABC settled for $16 million, including legal fees. That settlement did not buy you peace, Gomez wrote, adding, you cannot buy this administration's favor. For the right price, you can only borrow it, and the price always goes up. In her letter, Gomez pledged to use every tool available to me as a commissioner to shine a light on what this FCC is doing to curtail press freedom and hold this process to account at every step. While Gomez is a frequent critic of Carr, it's highly unusual for a government regulator to tell a company under investigation that the probe is without merit. The investigations, Gomez says, are unlikely to succeed, but that is not the point. The threat is the point, as sitting Supreme Court Justice Neil Gorsuch recently reminded us by invoking Justice Thurgood Marshall, the value of a sword of Damocles is that it hangs, not that it drops, she wrote. You've been listening to News and Commentary published in the Wall Street Journal. I'm your volunteer reader, George Arthur, hoping you have a fine day.

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11: 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Today, I'll be reading from Sports Illustrated. Let's open up with WNBA preseason power rankings. Can the Aces run it back? This is from Sports Illustrated, May 2026. ABGSI LLC is the copyright. And this is written by Claire Brennan. WNBA preseason power rankings. Can the Aces run it back? Let's go here. The WNBA's 30th season is set to tip off on Friday after an eventful offseason, which featured the ratification of a new collective bargaining agreement, a chaotic free agency ushering in, and two expansion teams. The more things change, the more things stay the same, it seems. Despite all the offseason movement and transformation, familiar faces still rule the league. Can anyone disrupt the dynasty in Las Vegas or dim the shine of New York's super team? Let's look at number one we have for Las Vegas Aces. The reigning WNBA champions remain the team to beat. Las Vegas retains its winning core, bringing back Chelsea Gray, Jackie Young, and of course, Asia Wilson. The four-time league MVP somehow finds a way to top herself each season. And there's no reason to believe 2026 will be any different for Wilson. There's also a newer addition, Jewel Lloyd, who, after getting acclimated to the Aces system last season, is poised to make a greater impact in her second year with the team. X-Factor Dana Evans may be sidelined indefinitely with a leg injury, but luckily the Aces signed another impact guard in free agency, Shenity Carter. She spent the 2024-25 season playing in China and now returns to the WNBA for the first time since 2024, joining a stacked Las Vegas squad. Carter is a high-tempo player who can bring a spark off the bench for Becky Hammond. Now on to number two ranking, New York Liberty. Of course, there are a couple of unknowns with this Liberty squad, which is brimming with superstar talent. New York brought back its big three of Sabrina Ionescu, who will miss at least 2 weeks to start the season with an ankle injury, Breonna Stewart, and Jonquel Jones. But there are some fresh faces in Brooklyn, too. The Liberty has a new coach, Chris DeMarco, and a new star, Sato Sabali. There has been a lot of talk about how DeMarco plans to overhaul the Liberty's offense, simplifying their scheme, maybe. Some growing pains are expected to be expected as the team adapts to his game plan and Sabali gets integrated into the rotation. Still, the hope is that the offense can be resuscitated after stalling out last season. The return of Benesia Laney Hamilton, who missed the entire 2025 season with a left knee injury, should help matters. With the 32-year-old acting as a potent two-way threat, and New York's glue, it may take a second for this team to get its bearings under a new system, but the Liberty have the most imposing and perhaps deepest roster in the league. Let's look at number three, Atlanta Dream. After a heartbreaking first-round exit in the 2025 playoffs, the Dream leveled up this offseason, bringing back Angel Reese from the sky. Reese will add another dimension to Atlanta, which is headlined by two of the best backcourt players in the league, ultra-efficient Alicia Gray and prolific Ryan Howard. The Dream also managed to return Jordan Canada, Brianna Jones, and Nas Hillman, but lost Brittany Greer to the Sun. Brittany Griner to The Sun. Jones underwent knee surgery in April, and it's uncertain when she will return to the team. However, Hillman has shown she is more capable of stepping up when needed, starting in 17 games last season. If all goes to plan, Reese, Howard, and Gray should have room to operate in a high-octane Carl Shmesko offense that prioritizes spacing the floor. Let's look at number 4, Indiana Fever. The Indiana Fever retained Kelsey Mitchell, who led the Fever in scoring last season, and potent post presence Aaliyah Boston after a surprising semifinal run in last year's playoffs. Caitlin Clark will look to stay healthy after playing in just 13 games in 2025 due to those various nagging injuries, and finally put her fingerprints on the Indiana offense. Lexi Hull and Sophie Cunningham are also back in Indianapolis, rounding out a compelling returning supporting cast. The Fever have some solid new additions, too, with Myesha Hines-Allen and Monique Billings, bringing veteran experience to the front court. Rookie Raven Johnson picked 10th in the WNBA 2026 draft has asserted herself in Indiana's preseason games and should help the Fever on the defensive end. At number 5, the Dallas Wings, it's important to take preseason games with a grain of salt, but it's worth noting that the Wings looked formidable in their 2 wins against the Fever and Aces. After an impressive Rookie of the Year campaign, Paige Beckers is poised to take a step forward in her second season in Dallas. She'll have a potent compatriot in sharpshooter Ozzie Fudd, whom the Wings selected with the number 1 pick in this year's draft. Dallas's front office bolstered its front court in free agency, adding 2025 Defensive Player of the Year Alana Smith and veteran Jessica Shepherd. New coach Jose Fernandez has designs on implementing a new system, with the Wings moving the ball, spreading the wealth, and getting everyone involved on offense. Next, let's look at Los Angeles Sparks at number 6. Mika Ogwumike is back in Los Angeles, where she won a WNBA championship with the Sparks a decade ago. The 10-time All-Star imbues the squad with a veteran winning mentality and bolsters the Sparks defense, which really struggled last year. Ariel Atkins, who landed in L.A. via trade with the Sky for Rekia Jackson, should also help the Sparks improve on the defensive end. The new additions join Cameron Brink, who hopes to be healthy after playing 34 games in her first 2 seasons only due to a torn ACL, and the highly versatile Derica Hamby. Kelsey Plum is set to run the floor this season, serving as the engines for the Sparks offense, which had the 6th highest rating in the league last year. Number 7, Phoenix Mercury. Mercury took a big hit this offseason, losing Sadu Salibaly to the Liberty in free agency. Phoenix didn't bring in any splashy names to fill that hole either, but perhaps it didn't feel obliged to, as it has one of the best players in the league on its roster. Alyssa Thomas is a Swiss Army knife, impacting the game in almost every way. The 34-year-old is a triple-double machine and should have another MVP-caliber season in 26. She'll be flanked by Kalia Cooper, Mercury's offensive engine and explosive playmaker. Maybe Phoenix has enough in-house to make another deep playoff run, but the team's conservative approach to free agency will likely be a talking point throughout this season. Number 8, Minnesota Lynx. The Lynx has lost a lot of key players this offseason, including Alana Smith, Bridget Carlton, and Natisha Heidemann, and also Jessica Shepherd. Minnesota will also be without that star, Nafisa Collier, for the start of the regular season as she recovers from an ankle surgery. However, Cheryl Reeve has made people look foolish for doubting her teams in the past. The veteran coach has experienced starters Courtney Williams and Kayla McBride to help right the ship, and a promising young rookie in Olivia Miles. When and how seamlessly Collier can return will determine the Lynx record, but their season will no doubt be focused on Miles' acclimation to the pros.

air right now in the Windy City. Next on is the Golden State Valkyries at number 10. The Valkyries had a confounding 2026 WNBA draft, trading their number 8 pick, Flauje Johnson, for Marta Suarez, and a 2028 second round pick before waiving Suarez ahead of the regular season. Putting that confusing draft strategy aside for now, Golden State is heading into the 2026 season with a tangible identity. Natalie Nakase guiding the Valkyries to the playoffs in the team's debut season by getting her players to buy into a gritty and hard-nosed ethos. One of the best defensive teams last year, Golden State added another disruptive defender in Gabby Williams to complement Veronica Burton and Kayla Thornton. Expect another tough-as-nails season out of the Valkyries. At number 11, it's the Toronto Tempo. The WNBA's first Canadian team took a more win-now approach than its expansion counterpart in Portland. The Tempo acquired experienced, tenacious players like Marina Mabrie, Kia Nurse, and Brittany Sykes to lead the squad in its inaugural season. Toronto also selected versatile guard Kiki Rice with the number 6 pick in what could turn out to be a steal of the 2026 draft. Now, Nayara Sabali will headline the Tempo's front court alongside veteran Isabel Harrison and center Timi Fegbenly. Sabali and Harrison have experience with Sandy Brondello, a two-time WNBA champion who knows what it takes to win in this league. At number 12, the Washington Mystics. Youth is the name of the game for the Mystics. The dynamic duo of Kiki Arifin and Sonia Citrone is back in action after an impressive rookie campaign and is now the anchor of this green group. The two are surrounded by exciting first-year players like Lauren Betts and guards Georgia Amore, who missed last season with a torn ACL, and Cody McMahon. This is a team built for the future, focused on developing its young stars. At number 13 in Connecticut, the Suns. The Sun will play their last season in Connecticut this year, with the team moving to Houston in 2027 after being sold. Much like the franchise's market, the team's roster is also in a bit of a rebuild. Connecticut signed 10-time All-Star Brittany Griner in free agency, supplying this young group with a veteran presence. Sania Rivers, Alaya Edwards, Anissa Morrow, Lila Lakin, and Diamond Miller are all young, exuberant pros with plenty to prove. And don't forget about those rookies out of UCLA, Charlize Leger-Walker and Gianna Neepkins, who can make an impact on offense. While the playoffs are not likely in the cards, the budding squad should be fun to watch. At number 14, it's the Seattle Storm. Seattle may be in the early stages of a renaissance, but it arguably has the highest ceiling in the WNBA. Second-year center Dominique Malongo and rookie Awa Pham, picked number 3 in the 2026 draft, are the future of the league and are teaming up to create one of the most menacing front courts in the WNBA. At just 20 and 19 years old, respectively, Malonga and Pham are far from their peak and will get to develop on a rebuilding team. Flauje Johnson, whom the Storm secured via a trade in this year's draft, will inject this wanting offense with energy and few other scores on the roster. 15, Portland Fire. Unlike the Tempo's win-now approach to expansion, the Fire opted to focus on the long-term in the inaugural season. Bridget Carlton, Carly Samuelson, and Megan Gustafson will anchor Portland as the most experienced players on the roster. The Fire's lineup features a litany of versatile players, including guard Carla Leet, and the expansion side, though, has no consistent score, though. Things may get worse before they get better in Portland, but perhaps that was the plan all along. Here's another one from Sports Illustrated, the 10 most exciting players remaining in the 2026 NBA playoffs. This one is written by Ron Phillips and Liam McCoy.
The second round of the NBA playoffs is underway.

0: The first round saw a whittling down of the field that included the exit of some big-name superstar players that fans love to watch in the postseason. Kevin Durant, Jason Tatum, Jaylen Brown, and Nikola Jokic were among the stars to head home early after disappointing upset losses in the opening round of these playoffs. Their elite talents will not grace the floor again until next fall. But of course, there are still plenty of similar players worth tuning in for. The NBA is a star-driven league, and in the playoffs, whoever has the best talent usually wins the day. As such, the postseason is regularly the best showcase for fans of any team to watch the very best players in basketball and what they have to offer going toe-to-toe with their peers. It creates memorable moments of all shapes and sizes. With the second round kicking off, we here at Sports Illustrated wanted to make sure that all the player viewers use their time wisely and focus on the players who are the absolute most fun to watch in the postseason. And here are the 10 most exciting NBA stars remaining in the 2026 playoffs. At number 10, we have Thompson, Ausaro Thompson. There are only a few generational gifted defenders that exist in the NBA. With Victor Wembanyama standing out as the most obvious. Damon Green and Kawhi Leonard were the standard barriers for a long time before him. Outside of Wemby, however, there is only one such defender left remaining, Ausaro Thompson, one half of the Thompson twin duo alongside his brother, Min in Houston, and he is an absolute treat to watch most nights. Thompson is an unusually gifted athlete who floats through the air like the best jumpers in NBA history. He takes that athleticism and pairs it with a truly excellent feel for the game to be a game-changing defender. In the first round, Thompson racked up 16 blocks, tied with Wembanyama, who got there in 3.5 games, and Jarrett Allen for most in the postseason field. He paired that with 16 steals, tied for first with Marcus Smart. That sort of versatility is incredibly rare in a wing defender. It's even more rare that you can feel Thompson changing the tide with most of the defensive highlights. He pops off the screen on defense in the only way the great NBA defenders do, and is thriving with how much contact is allowed in the playoffs. Thompson is special enough on the end that it makes it easy to overlook his completely invisible offensive skill set. Number 9, we have Joel Embiid. If you like your basketball up-tempo, then Joel Embiid won't be your cup of tea. But if seeing a player do a bit of everything on a basketball court and quietly take over a game is your thing, he can be one of the game's most exciting players to watch. He's methodical in his approach, and the league's best showman when he's feeling himself. After undergoing an appendectomy in early April, he returns to the 76ers for the final four games of their opening against the Celtics and took it over. He averaged 28 points, 9 rebounds, 7 assists in 36.5 minutes per game as he was allowed. Tyrese Maxey, he dragged Philly back from 3-1 deficit to win the series. He was on triple-double watch every night as the Sixers played through him for large chunks of the game after dealing with repeated injuries, and the 32-year-old is a bit slower these days, but his skill level, basketball IQ, they're all still off the charts. Despite his struggles to stay on the court for years, he can still pick opposing defenses apart, and Embiid's lack of hesitation to embrace the heel role means he's liable to create a viral moment at any instant. At number 8, there's Tyrese Maxey. He ranked this season 5th, 28.3 points per game, and didn't slow his roll once the playoffs began. And a true speed demon he is coming into the NBA. A fifth-year Philly star has learned to fully harness that quickness and how to leverage it into open scoring opportunities. The Celtics were reminded that the hard way in the first round of the postseason after struggling to handle Maxey all year long, and the 76ers guard ripped up Boston's defense to the tune of 26.9 points per night while drilling 41.8% of the three-pointers. Maxey was a huge part of Philadelphia's 3-1 comeback, While he was stifled in his first game against the Knicks, it won't be long before the young star blows up for a big night. Maxey can leave defenders in the dust wherever he has the ball and stops on a dime to pull up for a smooth jumper. He's a true blur out there, and the way he stretches defense to a breaking point is visible even to the naked eye. An electrifying talent like that who stands out even amongst his playoff peers, you don't want to miss. At number 7, there's Donovan Mitchell. He's made the postseason in each of his 9 NBA seasons, but has never gone past the second round. And that's a shame, because he has the kind of game that makes playoff basketball exciting. The 29-year-old can be a shot maker at all 3 levels and has the explosiveness to be a one-man highlight reel at the rim. He plays with energy and feeds off crowds, particularly at home where the Cavs are undefeated in this postseason. Perhaps the most exciting is Mitchell's ability to get on a heater and take over games. He is a candidate to reel off 10 points in the blink of an eye, and Mitchell isn't just a high-volume scorer. He's the kind of guy who can swing the momentum of the game with a quick burst. He's been a steady performer thus far in the 2026 playoffs, and the seven-time All-Star is never far from the offensive explosion. Cade Cunningham is number 6, and he to keep up with the Motorcade nickname, Cunningham is like an SUV out there on the court. His broad, stout frame allows him to plow through opponents of all sizes. It's incredibly difficult to move on him off a spot either end of the court, with balance and touch usually not seen in a 6'6 frame with shoulders made of titanium. Coming off his best season of his career, the 24-year-old All-Star leveled up again in the playoffs. He's leading the Pistons back from a 3-1 deficit. Cunningham averaged 32.4 points per game, second among all playoff scorers in the first round, including a magnificent 45-point outing in Game 5 to save his team's season. He pairs those scoring numbers with great vision, ranking 6th with postseason with 7.1 assists per game. As the only true threat offensively for Detroit, Cunningham usually has to score on loaded defenses, which can make it a slog, but that reality also makes his blessed plays even more impressive. Number 5, there's Jalen Brunson. No guard in the NBA fits New York better than Jalen Brunson, which is why it's perfect that he plays for the Knicks. He's equal parts tough and flashy. He hits big shots that can bring MSG, Madison Square Garden crowd to its feet, but he's not above doing the dirty work to help his team. Brunson thrives on a challenge, which is why it isn't surprising to see him go off for 36 points in his duel with Tyrese Maxey in Game 1 against the 76ers, or when he dropped 39 at the MSG against the Hawks in a Game 5 in the opening round. He's a big game player and the kind that is thrilling to watch in the postseason. Number 4, yes, LeBron James, the 41-year-old, averaging 23.2 points, 7.2 rebounds, 8.3 assists, 1.3 steals in the NBA playoffs. Isn't exciting to you? I question your sanity. What LeBron James is doing right now is stunning. In the first round against a young, athletic Rockets team, James averaged 38.5 minutes per game. He had 29 points, 13 rebounds, 6 assists, 3 steals, and a clutch 3 in a stunning comeback game 3. Then, when the Lakers needed him to step up the most, he dropped 28 points and added 7 rebounds, 8 assists in a game 6 victory to close out that series. I get there's plenty of LeBron fatigue out there, and the man is unbelievable. And the fact is that he's still a winning player in the 23rd year in the league is staggering. Next at number 3, Shai Gilgeous-Alexander. SGA's reputation as a professional drawer of fouls is fair and earned, but he can sometimes overshadow how awesome he is at scoring the basketball. He needs only the slightest hesitation from his defender to slide right by them, because he's faster like Maxey, but because he's superhumanly quick, he may as well teleport. He gets from the three-point line to the basket so quickly, and once Gilgeous-Alexander has a step, it's over. He swishes mid-range jumpers all the time with ease, and could put all types of spins on his layups to make shots from ludicrous angles. As the NBA's Clutch Player of the Year, SGA is always ready to put on a show when it's time to grab the popcorn in a close game. He is downright an amazing scorer. too. Few have made it look so effortless. It's why the foul baiting can grow so frustrating. He obviously doesn't need a referee's help to dominate. He will rain points on the most diligent defender, and there isn't a single thing that can be done to stop him while the reigning MVP is feeling himself. He's one of the league's most exciting players and a stamp playoff riser after winning a championship last season by averaging 29.9 points per game in the postseason. At number two, there's Anthony Edwards. He enters the second round limping, literally after hurting his knee against the Nuggets in the first round. It's the second knee injury of the last 6 months for the young superstar, and he clearly was moving a bit gimpy in game one against the Spurs earlier this week. But as we saw, that will not stop the Ant-Man. Edwards is a walking quote who refuses to stop talking trash under basically any circumstances. That's a lot. That alone gives him a very high floor in the entertainment department. Even if he produced like Dylan Brooks, Edwards would still be fun to watch due to his sense of showmanship and inclination to take every matchup very personally. But Edwards is a star for a reason. He's a very gifted scorer with a buttery jumper. His injuries have sapped him out of the runway athleticism that allows for the best poster dunks in the NBA, but watching him find ways to score even so has been arguably more eye-popping to see thanks to some truly impeccable footwork. It's not the same Edwards we're used to seeing out there, but he seems dead set on putting on a show regardless. So we can count on him for the fun factor, and that's no matter what. At number one, of course, it's Victor Wembanyama. Victor Wembanyama plays basketball in an almost overwhelming experience. There's at least one moment in every game where he'll make viewers say, "What did he? Wait, did he just do that?" It's often hard to reconcile the way he plays visually, even when he does something routine. That's what happens when a 7'4", 235-pound, and he moves like a guard. Combination of size, athleticism, and skill level is unlike any player in the NBA history. And in game one of the Western Conference semifinals against the Timberwolves, the reigning NBA Defensive Player of the Year had a triple-double with 12 blocks. 12, count them. His 11 points, 15 rebounds, and 5 assists were completely forgotten because he was a magic eraser at the rim. His defense is appointment viewing. And while his game isn't as flashy as some of the other guys on the list, it could be argued that Wembanyama is the most NBA's exciting player, given that he's doing things in a way we've never seen him before. He can take over games at the rim on both ends, but it's also a creative shot maker, and generally, he has no ceiling at all. Sticking with the Sports Illustrated, copyright 2026, ABGSILLC. This is the Sports Illustrated May 2026 edition. And we have WNBA this time, Bigger Than the Littlest Mamba by Emma Bachelary. For 6 years, Amelia Holgan has grappled with the grief from a helicopter crash that robbed her of, among others, three AAU teammates and their coach, Kobe Bryant. Now, as the last member of that heralded squad to finish her high school career, the Texas-bound guard is ready to display what she's learned from the NBA legend on a bigger screen. Amelia Holgan has a day off from school, and the entire world is in front of her. Her high school basketball team has a bye for the next round of the state playoffs. After that, right as the season ends, Amelia will turn 18, and her birthday will line up with spring break. She's thinking about how to celebrate, something low-key maybe, just family and close friends. The senior knows it may be her last birthday at home with her parents, James and Flora, and her sister, Elisa. And then will come prom, graduation, and then all her dreams. She will spend the summer playing hoops in Greece, where her family has roots, where she will train with the national team, and she will leave to play at the University of Texas. But now it's March, and there is no school, leaving Amelia with her license and her car and the freedom that any 17-year-old would love on a stereotypical, gorgeous day in Southern California. She does have basketball practice, of course, 2 hours of grinding with her Sage Hill school team. but she will start hours earlier by getting up shots in the gym with one of her old coaches. And she will finish hours later with strength training, weightlifting, and another block of private skills coaching. There are other players carrying similarly intense schedules in the demanding world of modern elite youth hoops. And there are none carrying quite the same weight as the one they call the Littlest Mamba. The plucky guard was the youngest AAU teammate of Gianna Bryant, and by extension, the last high schooler coached by Kobe Bryant. She lost a combination of beloved coaches, teammates, and their parents when the helicopter crashed into Calabasas Hillside 6 years ago, killed Kobe and Gigi, Christina Mauser, Peyton and Sierra Chester, Alyssa John and Carrie Altabelli, along with the pilot, Ara Zobayan. Amelia was not yet 12. The other members of their roster, the older girls on Team Mamba, have all graduated and gone off to college. The last one remaining is Amelia. That has left her figuring out what it means to be the last of the Little Mambas and what it will mean for her to be more than that. When Amelia and Elisa were in elementary school, their parents decided they were ready for a dog, and they did what so many other basketball fans in the area had done before them in Southern California. They named their dog Kobe. Bryant was the focal point of their Lakers fandom, a symbol more than a person, impossibly larger than life. They watched his last game together in their living room. Amelia, nestled into the corner of the couch nearest to the television, burst into tears when the buzzer sounded. She had just turned 8. Amelia knew already she loved basketball. She also knew that she was pretty good at it. Good enough to stand out in her local youth program. Good enough to play with other kids and hang with the boys. Good enough that Flora would soon talk with her about choosing between soccer and hoops. Amelia knew the answer already, and it was basketball. Then came a weekend tournament where Amelia's team played in the same gym as Gianna Bryant's. Kobe had gotten involved with the roster following his retirement, but was not yet its namesake and mastermind. The team was called the Riptide. Flora and James watched a typically strong game from Amelia, scoring at will, controlling the action, and so did Kobe Bryant. "Is number 10 your daughter? She's really special." James can repeat this easily, a story told 1,000 times and a moment that becomes a great dividing line in their lives. It's what happening, though, he could barely understand it. "Listen," he said apologetically, his first words to Kobe Bryant, "I didn't hear anything you just said." Gigi Bryant and her teammates were 12. Amelia at that time was 10. Nearly all the other games had been on the same local all-star team. Amelia had never met them. They all lived in or near the ritzy community of Newport Beach. Amelia lived in an hour away in West Covina. But when Bryant saw Amelia, this curiously intense little kid with a sweet jump shot, he believed he saw the missing piece for the team that they would soon be called the Mambas. That left just one problem, though. Bryant had told the team they needed a big. The girl he brought to practice was smaller and younger than everyone on the roster. Flora recalls the reaction, "This is our big?" And she recalls, too, how Bryant laughed off the surprise. "We're going to grow a big," he said. And they did get a real big eventually for NBA center Zach Randolph's daughter, McKinley. "For the first 2 months or so, I just couldn't really grasp anything," she said. "I was so starstruck." But that feeling soon disappeared. She became the beloved little sister of the team. It was unlike anything she had experienced before. The expectations were higher. The work was so much harder. And the group was so much closer, too. Kobe became Coach Bryant. And this is where she struggles sometimes. It can feel like people ask the wrong questions. they will ask, for instance, whether she really met Kobe Bryant. What do you mean? She wants to say Bryant was there for every practice and every game twice a day, Amelia says of their weekend and summer sessions. He wanted to go 3 days. His standards were high. He didn't treat you like your typical 10 or 12-year-old, she says. But that was magical for a young player who only ever wanted to be seen as a serious baller and not as a little kid. Yet she was, of course, a little kid, and Brian knew that too. At the end of one of the early training sessions, Amelia burst into tears, and it was not that she was exhausted so much as simply homesick. She remembers, even though she was only 1 hour away from her neighborhood and her mother was outside the gym, she felt like she had pushed herself further than she had ever from home. So Bryant scooped her up. He carried her off and talked to her until he got her giggling. No more practice this weekend, he said. He had a great brake pedal, says Brennan Gasamia, who became Bryant's personal trainer after he retired from the NBA and then worked extensively with the Mambas. That began after the umpteenth time Brian asked how to adapt a workout for 12-year-old girls. I do think a lot of people on the outside looking in would say, oh, that's overkill, too much practice. But I think as a coach and a parent, he knew what to do. This is another question that feels wrong. People will sometimes ask Amelia about the hyper-competitive Black Mamba, but he was her coach, the father of her beloved teammate, someone who pushed hard yet always knew when to schedule a rest day. He did not yell during games. He knew if he stood up or felt too animated, it might intimidate the girls. And so he kind of went into a little Phil Jackson, the trainer said. Bryant had them do strength training and countless drills, but did not use running as punishment, except for one fatherly point of concern. When temperatures dipped into the 60s, every girl needed a sweatshirt, or she would run. No catching a cold on his watch. Bryant took them to get pedicures and manicures. He rented out Dave and Buster so the girls could have the run of the place. Birthdays and holidays were celebrated as a team. He was such a private person, James said. But these girls were such a big part of his life. Amelia wondered early on if the family should rename their dog. It's kind of awkward, she says, having your dog's name as your coach. But Kobe the dog already knew his name. And besides, Kobe the coach never had to know until one day at practice, Flora got a panicked call about the dog getting into something in the kitchen. Kobe ate what? Flora gasped, and Bryant turned around and confused and then laughed and laughed when they explained. Bryant had wanted strengths and styles on the roster to complement one another in an on and off the field in court. Even way girls bickered felt special, like how me and my sister fight, Amelia says. They called themselves the sisterhood. No one could find a better word for it. And here is another question that always feels wrong. People ask Amelia about the Mambas as if they were another team, a group, any other team, a group that practiced and saw each other at games and then went home. No one seems to understand that it felt so much bigger. The girls spent nearly all of their time together. It started with their demanding training, of course, but that carried into sleepovers and endless hangout sessions. The result was an AAU experience that was completely ordinary in some ways and totally extraordinary in others. Bryant did not want a staff loaded with NBA icons. His lead assistant was Christina Mauser, a former gym teacher, mom of three, local, and whom the girls called the mother of defense. He just wanted it to be down-to-earth, normal, and never make us feel like we had to be under the spotlight, Amelia says. But of course, when they walked to the gym, everyone knew. Cameras would come out. Strangers asked for pictures, or worse, took photographs of the preteen girls without asking. And Bryant had security for them at every game. They did not hang out with players from the other teams. A back room was set up for them at tournaments to avoid people swarming Bryant. If a player needed extra water, a security guard would leave for a refill. This strange dynamic made the circle even closer. But proximity to celebrity always also comes with perks. Their basketball education featured incredible guest speakers and trainers. Bryant ushered the girls into the Phoenix Mercury's locker room to meet Diana Taurasi, and into Las Vegas Aces locker room to meet AJ Wilson. They worked out with Tracy McGrady and Sabrina Ionescu. Bryant got a private dining room for a team meal with Devin Booker. When he decided they should watch an elite girl closer to their age, he brought in Ozzie Fudd. And with a team high school, then a high school prospect, and now a star at UConn, the Mambas were even on a March 19 cover of Slam. Bryant handled the interview. The girls posed for photos but did not talk to reporters. He ordered photo albums, and at the end of each of their first two seasons, they featured their superstar meetups, courtside seats, magazine cover, and there are, of course, game photos too. But there is mostly everything that made the girls sisters, giggling in the hotel rooms, splashing at the pool parties, blowing out candles on cupcakes. Between the experiences that no AAU team in the world has ever had, there were experiences that every close-knit Sisters for Life preteen friend group always has. There is also a third album, too. It begins like the earlier volumes, the girls playing and laughing and practicing. There is a holiday party from December 2019, girls and parents and coaches all squeezing into the frame with presents on the table next to them. Gigi and Alyssa and Peyton wrapped in the arms of teammates. Then comes January 2020. The pages then show only funeral programs, memorial tributes, and candlelight vigils. After the helicopter crash, the girls watched the basketball world mourn Kobe in terms of what he meant to the game. Permanently memorialized in his jersey. It felt wholly unconnected from what they saw in their own hazy grief. They had lost their coach Bryant, who brought them all together, who joked about going to their weddings, and coach Christina, who taught them defensive stances and showed up for them every day. They were mourning three precious, irreplaceable pieces of their sisterhood, Gigi, Alyssa, and Peyton, and their dear parents. Team Mamba shuddered, but as the girls split across the top AAU programs in Southern California, they had their high school futures to consider too. Their plan had always been to play together at Sage Hill, a private school near the Bryant home in Newport Beach. Gigi's older sister Natalia was a student there. It was better known for academics than athletics. Bryant had been intrigued by the possibility of the girls building up the program together. Five of the eight girls stuck with that plan. In the fall of 2020, four would start as freshmen at Sage Hill, and 2 years later, Amelia would follow, their little sister finally catching up. The fivesome carried the weight of their legacy together. Amelia loved her first two seasons at Sage Hill alongside her old friends, Emily Edie, Annabelle Spots, Kat Regheimer, and Zoe Lampkin, collectively boosting the school into a new vision of competition, and they understood each other's implicitly. They held each other's thought through grief and joy alike. They were best friends, but there was something more, too. And then, like any kid sibling, Amelia prepared for her surrogate older sisters to graduate and head off to college. Well, after they leave, what's next? Amelia thought, like, I'm going to be left alone. All five Sage Hill Mama girls had been training with the NBA alum Darren Collison. Amelia kept working with him, focusing on ball handling, playmaking. She wants this so bad, and her father thought it might also be useful to contact an old coach, so Brandon Holmes ran the youth program where Amelia had played in elementary school. He had known she was a shy, serious kid dribbling circles around the older players. Amelia was now looking to head into her junior year. The first thing I thought was, are we going to be able to connect like that the way she connected with Kobe? Can I teach her? Holmes said. Will she be receptive? He made their first workout deliberately tough. Amelia did everything he asked, but she didn't say two words the whole workout. Holmes remembers afterwards he gave her a hug, but he figured that she might not come back. James called, and she had loved it. Over the months, Holmes finally saw the goofy little sister that she'd always been with those who knew her best. He saw how much her game had developed, her smooth handles, her impressive court vision, her deep shooting range, and how desperate she was to make herself even better. And he saw that what it meant to Southern California to look at her and see only Kobe's little Mamba. When I train her, I don't want anybody in the gym. I don't want anybody with their cameras. It's hard for her to navigate. Everybody knows that she played with Kobe. Amelia never wanted to shy away from how much her relationship meant to her, yet as Bryant grew increasingly mythologized, remembered as a legend rather than a real person, Amelia was seen as a chance for outsiders to access that legend themselves rather than a real grieving teenager. If I had a bad game, it's all over the internet. It's all over, like, Last Mamba didn't have this game. People don't take that into consideration, being so young and dealing with something so tragic, Holmes says, and people are constantly talking about it. It never goes away for her. Amelia had grown into a serious college prospect, crafty, confident combo guard at 5'9", and she had grown into a new perspective on her old team, too. She knows she was just old enough to know how young she was at the moment when her world changed. Nobody really has a set life at 10. There was so much that she had not fully understood. Bryant used to encourage them with the signature motivational quotes. Some of them had just washed over her. Being great isn't easy, or everyone would do it. I was like, okay, I don't really know what that means, but sure. But now looking back, she says, during tough workouts, Amelia still hears his voice in her head, and Coach Christina's too. She needed to find a place that felt like her past, she said, of her recruiting framework, and like what I had before. So James took her to UCLA and USC games when she was a kid. Very much of a child of Southern California, she still has seen snow just once and only in her life. She thought she might want to play her college ball at home, but when it finally came for recruiting, I feel like I needed to go be away from home just as, you know, grow as a person. So her first official visit was to Texas, fresh off its run to the 2025 Final Four and positioning itself for another one in 26. She liked the bonds that she saw on the roster between the starters. She liked that the Longhorns coach, Vic Schaefer, was never going to go easy on her, and for that matter, anyone. But she liked that he could joke around with everyone. She liked that his daughter was on the coaching staff and that he introduced his wife, and that was it. She canceled all her other visits. The program was like it saw her, too. What separates a kid, and she's just so competitive, said Schaefer. People often look at that competitive and see Kobe, the littlest Mamba, yet that has always been Amelia herself. That was the kid playing two grades up, the kid who pushed at workouts. The kind of fire has to burn for a long time, the trainer said. It has to be genuine. It wasn't Kobe giving her this fire of emotion and inspiration, and then the horrible accident happens. Now she's just dragging herself to prove herself. This is just who she is, and people need to understand that. That has crystallized over the last 2 years, where she has been not just the littlest Mamba now, and not the last Mamba. She turned 16, 17, now she's 18, and she plays for Gigi, Alyssa, and Peyton, for those coaches, and Coach Bryant and Christina. Her basketball experience has been framed by that loss, but she does not want to be completely frozen in it either. Of everything that she had to pick over the last few years, her floater and her knowledge of how to move the ball, her growth as a more vocal, persuasive leader, she is especially grateful for this, that she knows that even when basketball feels impossibly tied up in grief, the game has the power to keep carrying you through, and it will eventually bring you somewhere else. She had to grow up faster than everyone else, Sage Hill coach said. She's ready to show the world who she is. So on her day off from school, Amelia puts up 100 shots in a gym on a quiet morning with Holmes. She practices with Julian, she lifts weights with Gassamaya, and she runs some drills with Collison. But in a rare down moment between all of this, she sits in the bleachers at Sage Hill, where she is a little more than a week away from her final high school game. This is where Coach Bryant had said they would all play, where they would go to class and learn to drive and get asked to the prom and hopefully for a state championship. Some of them never had the chance to start. Now there's only Amelia left to finish. Only 8 girls had the experience to tell this story in the whole entire world, Amelia says, as curls piled up on top of her hair for her next workout, looking across the gym where her name is on the wall. And there's how many people in the world, like, you know, it could be anyone, but it was me that got chosen, which is both correct and not quite. Bryant recognized her fire, but did not start it. It could not have been anyone, really. Always, it had to be her. Well, that's all the time we have for today. This has been Delana with Spotlight on Sports. I hope you've enjoyed today's reading from the audio reading service at the Allen County Public Library.
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1: 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Lauren Berglund, Consumer Relations Coordinator for the Guide Dog Foundation and America's Vet Dogs, explains where the issue lies.
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8: Amy Bauer is an American physical oceanographer, known for her research on ocean circulation and for being one of the very few blind oceanographers. Bauer is a senior scientist at the Woods Hole Oceanographic Institution in Cape Cod. Amy Bauer investigates ocean circulation, including thermohaline circulation, the so-called ocean conveyor. She goes on research cruises, and her work covers the Arctic Ocean and the Gulf of Mexico, amongst other locations. Bauer is legally blind, having lost much of her sight in the past 20 years to juvenile macular degeneration and retinitis pigmentosa, and still has some light perception. She uses a service dog for navigation. She advocates for improved accessibility tools and equal access to information for blind scientists. She's also started a partnership with the Perkins School for the Blind to allow young blind students to meet blind scientists such as herself. If they don't ever meet a blind scientist, they're never going to think they can be one, she said. To learn more about Amy Bauer, go to perkinslearning.org/Amy Bauer.
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10: So I'm apartment hunting and having this debate with a landlord.
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10: No, Henry is an assistance animal. Look, I'm legally blind. 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
11: 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Those are the rules.
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13: Good morning. I'm Linda Kimbrough. During this hour, I'll be reading the columns and the comics from the Chicago Sun-Times and the Tribune. First up, we have the weather today. Becoming windier and cooler with periods of sun. Clear tonight. They say the high today is going to be 62. Winds northwest at 12 to 25 miles per hour, and no rain opportunities today. So that's good. First editorial for the day from the Tribune. New York Governor Hochul signals, she'll okay federal school choice scholarships. Now Governor Pritzker has cover to do the same. We're still wondering whether Governor J.B. Pritzker will opt into a new federal school choice program, and we know we're not alone. The governor's public messaging has ranged from bashing the program and the president to saying he just needs more time to consider the facts. While he tries to buy more time, New York Governor Kathy Hochul's office is now saying the governor is, quote, supportive of the federal tax credit scholarship and its potential to help New York students and schools, unquote. Chalkbeat reported last week. A Hochul spokesperson did tell Chalkbeat that they're still waiting for information from the federal government on the full program details, and the Treasury Department reportedly is working on program guidelines ahead of the January 1, 2027 deadline for states to opt in. Signaling support isn't the same thing as signing on the dotted line, but going on the record in this manner is a big deal, especially in a blue state. Hochul's team surely understood the governor was opening herself up to attacks and a coordinated effort from teachers' unions to stop her from making good on her support. We view her positioning as cautious and courageous acceptance. Pritzker's stance conveys mostly skepticism. All but one of the 29 states that have opted into the school choice program is led by Republicans. Democratic governors are plainly wary of becoming early blue state adopters of a program closely associated with the Trump administration and opposed by teachers' unions. Private school vouchers are a scam designed to undermine public education, Chicago Teachers Union President Stacey Davis Gates said in February of the program, capturing teachers' unions' deep skepticism of school choice. That resistance is wrong-headed and obstructive. A child should receive an education where she can get it. Illinois now has free money on the table to give kids that option if their public school isn't working for them. The only blue state governor willing to take that leap thus far is Colorado's governor, Jared Polis, a common-sense leader on more than just this issue. If Hochul joins him in okaying the federal school choice program, it's possible the dam will break on Democratic holdouts. There is safety in numbers, after all, and every time another blue state leader signs up, it gets easier and easier for others to follow suit. Hochul, like Polis, is often viewed as a centrist Democrat, and though she's taken strong pro-abortion rights stances and raised the minimum wage, on things like criminal justice, she takes a common-sense approach. That tracks here. Anyone stepping out on this issue by nature must be more open to considering issues on a standalone basis, considering their merits and the benefits to constituents first, instead of deferring to the party line. Of course, given that Pritzker is mulling a presidential run, he's clearly worrying here about how the school issue will affect his progressive bona fides. We think Pritzker would do better to position himself in a more moderate political lane, in which case he'd benefit from taking a page out of Polis and Hochul's book. Opting in would go a long way in repairing the harm Illinois Democrats did in 2023 when they ripped away low-income scholarships for kids participating in a similar Illinois school choice program. You can support public schools and still believe in giving families options. Far from being inherently unjust, this is a real-world approach to how education should work. We should not force kids into a model that doesn't work for them. Doing so only leads to frustration and disappointment, not just from the students and their families, but from those on the front lines trying to teach. The unions feel uneasy about the prospect of more kids having a choice in where they learn the three R's, and with good reason. More kids would likely opt out of underperforming public schools if they had access to scholarship money. Increasingly, that's what those with means are already doing. In January, a report from the Trusted Kids First Chicago showed that CPS is serving a smaller share of the city's school-age population, evidence that parental choice is in no small part behind CPS enrollment woes. In 2018, CPS enrolled about 75% of Chicago's school-age children. By 2023, that share had fallen to roughly 71%. So where does this leave us? It leaves us with families understandably frustrated with a system that is producing unacceptable academic outcomes and political leaders unwilling to allow for other options, even as some of those leaders choose private schools for their own children. We'll be watching to see where Hochul ultimately comes down on the federal school choice program. We suspect Pritzker will be too. Our hope is that both have the courage to opt in for the good of the students in New York and in Illinois. The second editorial from the Tribune, Naperville is wonderful unless you have to drive to Chicago every day. Naperville has gained a reputation as one of the best places in the country to buy a house and raise a family. For 3 years straight, it's been ranked the best place to live in the U.S. It earned another less enviable accolade. Illinois' third largest municipality is considered a burnout belt, ranking as one of the worst commuter towns in the country, according to a new survey. How can a place deemed so nice to inhabit also be so frustrating? One reason, the suburban commute. mental health care provider, A Mission for Michael, which released the burnout survey, characterizes burnout belts as places where the stress, unpredictability, and duration of the daily trip to work contribute to chronic stress and exhaustion for workers. So, while Naperville may be a charming place to own a home, that appeal dwindles if you need to drive downtown. It's a more than 30-mile trip from the western suburb to the Loop. With no traffic, that takes about 35 to 45 minutes. During rush hour, drive time can easily double or triple, especially if construction, weather, or crashes intervene. These expressway warriors may show up to the office at 9 a.m., but they've probably been on the move since about 6 in the morning. We envision many a suburban driver taking a deep breath and rolling up their sleeves before turning the keys in the ignition, steeled against the darkness with a hot thermos of coffee and as many audiobooks as their audible budget affords. Imagine sitting in your car for an hour and a half just to pull up a chair and sit in meetings all day, and it becomes easy to understand the burnout phenomenon playing out. Remember, Chicago traffic rivals New York City for worst in the nation. A report from INRIX Consultants showed Chicago commuters in 2025 spent a whopping 102 hours a year in bumper-to-bumper traffic. For comparison's sake, commuters in Los Angeles racked up 88 hours, and Bostonians lost 79 hours, annually stopping and starting. Of course, Naperville isn't alone. Folks in Crystal Lake, Joliet, Libertyville, and many other far-flung suburbs find themselves in the same predicament. And yet these are many of the more affordable, spacious options available to people whose career keeps them in the Chicago area, even if their budget doesn't stretch to buying a single-family home in the city. Schools also play a factor, and the suburbs offer better public options for growing families. That is, again, if you can afford it. We imagine that when folks from these locales got the email that their companies expected them to ditch their work-from-home setups in favor of returning to the office 3 or 4 days a week, plenty of shoulders slunk and heads hung low. It turns out quality-of-life calculations change considerably once you factor in brake lights. For those of our readers suffering from the I-290 blues, you have our sympathies, and we commend your Herculean efforts to join us down here in the Loop. Might we also recommend the train? And on this day, 56 years ago, from the Tribune editorial board, May 13th, 1970, shopping in Russia. It doesn't always take a foreign affairs expert to turn up interesting news abroad, as our readers learned from a story written by a housewife on our front page the other day. The story by Mrs. Hannelore Starr, the wife of Frank Starr, the Tribune's Moscow bureau chief, was a graphic account of the frustrations of shopping for food in a farmer's market in the Soviet Union. Lettuce and cucumbers were priced at 5 rubles. That's $5.50 for 2 pounds, and even at that price, 7 or 8 times as much as in American food stores, there weren't enough to meet the demand. One young mother paid 12 rubles, $13.50, for a medium-sized chicken, which costs less than a dollar in the United States. The Russian, Mrs. Starr reported, is accustomed to standing in line at the markets, sometimes for an hour or more. She is not too concerned about the quality of food, and the prices do not shock her. In a similar market in Austria, Mrs. Starr found 5 kinds of lettuce, new potatoes, and treats ranging from fresh asparagus to strawberries at prices that were inexpensive by Soviet standards. The contrast would be even greater in American stores, where shoppers expect to find large varieties of high-quality foods in abundance. Well, that sort of puts things in perspective, doesn't it? Okay. And now we have, believe it or not, 2 opinion pieces from the Sun-Times today. I am beyond happy. The first one is by Carolina Sternberg and Jesse Mum, And Jesse Carolina Sternberg, PhD, is a professor at DePaul, and her research focuses on gentrification, race, and urban inequality in the U.S. and Latin American cities. She's the author of Neoliberal Urban Governance, Spaces, Culture, and Discourses in Buenos Aires and Chicago. And Jesse Mum, PhD, is a professional lecturer at DePaul, cultural anthropologist and ethnographer who has published on gentrification, race, and racism, Latino Chicago, and whiteness. His forthcoming book, When the White People Come, Gentrification and Race in Black and Latino Chicago, will be published next year. And you may have predicted this. Governor's build plan favors development over affordability. Illinois lawmakers are moving a package of bills branded as the Building Up Illinois Developments, or BUILD, agenda, promising more housing and lower costs. But in Chicago neighborhoods already struggling with displacement, these proposals sound painfully familiar.

trapped in friendly language. There are currently 6 build bills in the Illinois Senate. They lean heavily on buzzwords like middle housing and streamline. Backers include Illinois realtors, who stand to profit the most from luxury sales and housing instability, while rebranding themselves as the defenders of housing stability and affordability. Yet there's one thing missing in each bill: a requirement to build affordable housing. Not one bill mandates affordable units. None includes funding to create them. Several actively dismantle the local tools communities use to enact the kinds of affordability requirements that have kept literally thousands of people housed. Chicago has spent decades hearing that deregulation will magically produce affordability by producing housing abundance. It hasn't. It produced luxury towers, rising rents, and displacement. Logan Square is the clearest example. Thousands of new units were built. Almost none were affordable. Longtime residents were priced out and replaced by those who could pay twice as much. The build bills recycle the same logic that hollowed out communities across the near Northwest Side. The city of Chicago had 109,000 vacant housing units in 2024, many of which still sit empty as tax write-offs because they are priced far higher than local residents can afford. As written, the bills would bring about the kind of pure deregulation that would take us back to the disproven trickle-down ideology of the Reagan 1980s, now catering to the cohorts of our real estate developer-in-chief, our governor. They will serve to wipe out affordability not just in Chicago, but in other towns, cities, and suburbs across Illinois that are facing rampant speculation. Taken together, the build bills weaken the local tools Chicago neighborhoods rely on to secure affordable housing. They reduce cities' ability to require affordability in new development, push faster approvals at the expense of community input, and standardize fees that were designed to slow speculative demolitions. One bill, Senate Bill 4060, covers middle housing and would prevent our dedicated 26th Ward Zoning Advisory Board from enacting affordability requirements that allow us to approve large apartment buildings without undue local harm. Senate Bill 4062, which would standardize fees across Illinois, overrides local municipal legislation that has imposed fees on demolitions and helped preserve local housing. Even Senate Bill 4071, which pretends to support something we all want to see, more accessory dwelling units known as ADUs, in practice simply wipes away local sovereignty. It does so with the words, "without additional requirements," in a sentence that mandates municipalities issue permits for ADUs. Without funding or supporting affordable ADUs in any way, this bill simply guts our local ability to ensure that these are built at all beyond the luxury market. The build bills borrow the language of equity and affordability, but their impact would be the opposite. They would weaken community power, accelerate displacement, and deepen the very crisis they claim to solve. We urge our state legislators and governor to reflect more deeply on how to actually build affordable housing in Illinois. There are proven tools to solve the housing crisis. 1, lift the ban on rent control so cities can stabilize rents. 2, invest directly in affordable housing at the scale the crisis demands. 3, support cooperative and social housing models that remove profit from housing. 4, support more just municipal tax assessments based on the material conditions of each parcel rather than nearby market speculation. 5, strengthen local authority to require affordability and prevent displacement. And finally, 6, impose restrictions on luxury development in neighborhoods facing displacement. These policies work. Deregulation alone never has. Illinois lawmakers should vote no and start listening to the communities that have lived through the consequences of build first, ask later housing policy.
Chicago doesn't need

0: another experiment. We already know how this one ends. Okay, that's an opinion piece from the Sun-Times, a rare thing. Okay, let's see. It's pretty interesting. There is a counter-argument here. Perhaps I should read this. From the Tribune, ironically, on the very same subject, by Jason Ashmore, Andrew Gojakowski, Spencer Johansson, and Vicky Skaman. And it's a special to the Tribune. The status quo hasn't solved our housing shortage. Illinois build plan can. Well, let's see. Jason Ashmore is a mayor of Cesar. Andrew Gojowski is mayor of Des Plaines. Spencer Johansson is mayor of Lexington. And Vicky Skaman is village president of Oak Park. We are very different mayors from very different towns and from very different parts of Illinois. But we were all elected by our neighbors to ensure our communities can thrive and be where families put down roots. We take that responsibility seriously. Over the years, we have watched the housing shortage deepen. Home prices rise, and more families get priced out of the communities they call home. The reality is simple. Too few homes are being built. Constrained by a patchwork of outdated zoning rules and overly complex approval processes, our current system limits supply and drives up costs. That is why we support Governor J.B. Pritzker's Building Up Illinois Developments, or BUILD, plan. It is designed to cut through these barriers and make it possible to build more homes in more places for more people, and our communities will be better off for it. Between 2019 and 2024, average home prices in Illinois increased by 37%, and the number of home listings dropped 64%. Illinois' housing inventory has decreased more and rebounded slower than the national average, with the state now facing a gap of over 142,000 housing units. At the current pace, Illinois will need over 225,000 more housing units in the next 5 years to keep up with demand. While other states are building at several times our pace, our state is falling further behind, and our communities are the ones paying the price. There are real people behind these numbers. This is about the workers commuting over an hour each way because they cannot afford to live near their jobs. It's about the young couple outgrowing their apartment and unable to start a family because no starter home exists in their price range. It's also about the longtime residents looking to downsize or age in place who have nowhere to go in the neighborhoods they have called home for decades. The housing shortage is not an abstract policy problem happening somewhere else. An entire generation of young people is beginning to see home ownership as a dream that's out of reach. This is happening here, in all of our towns and across our state. We all need to be the ones answering for it. You are probably wondering why local officials are challenging the instinct of protecting local control. But here's the reality. The housing market does not stop where our towns end. The housing market and subsequent shortage crosses municipal boundaries and affects communities across Illinois, from large cities to small towns. Yet the system for addressing it remains fragmented and reflects the larger problems that we are all facing. The fewer houses available, the more expensive those few become. That's why we support a statewide solution to give us the framework to do the things that make sense for our individual towns. BUILD does not replace local control with a one-size-fits-all system. It does not override community character or dictate identical development across Illinois. It creates a toolkit for us to implement a housing vision for our individual communities that addresses our unique needs on an improved and more efficient, affordable, and attainable timeline. BUILD would mean more townhomes, two flats, duplexes, cottages, bungalows, just regular types of houses that have historically formed the backbone of neighborhoods, made housing affordable, and showcase the uniqueness of Illinois' architecture. They are the homes that allowed working families, young people, and seniors to live in communities they could afford. Somewhere along the way, these types of houses stopped being built. Regular, affordable houses have since become so rare that people think the only options are unattainable mega mansions or luxury high-rise developments. It does not have to be this way. Build would restore balance and establish a clear statewide baseline that makes it possible to build regular types of housing in the first place. Build would establish minimum expectations and set a baseline to meet every locality's housing needs while preserving and enhancing the character of what makes each of our towns so unique. From there, we would retain control over how that housing fits in our communities through design standards, form, and local context. We would still shape where housing goes, how buildings look, and how development fits in our communities. While our communities vary in size and character, the barriers to building housing across Illinois are remarkably consistent, and we share in the same goal of wanting what's best for our communities. Build would make it more efficient, affordable, and easy to build in Illinois, helping ease upward pressure on rents and expanding pathways to home ownership in our state. It's time to build. Nothing about this is radical. What is radical is continuing to do nothing while working families cannot find housing or afford to put down roots in the communities they want to live in. The state has a plan. Let's get them to work. Wow, very different view. Okay, Neil Steinberg now, writing in the Sun-Times, our old pal Neil Steinberg. From garbage into the stuff of history, a trove donated to the Newberry from an Illinois poet. Mark Kelly Smith has bronchitis. Yet the 76-year-old poet still drove 3 hours this morning from his home in Savannah, Illinois, on the banks of the Mississippi, to the Newberry Library on the near north side to deliver piles of paper that could be easily mistaken for garbage, even by their owner. "I would have the tendency to throw it all out," said Smith. Flyers, clippings, letters, photos, doodles, VCR tapes, sheet music, address books, all decades old, in a banker's box and a paper shopping bag. "There's some good stuff in here," says Smith to Allison Hinderleiter, the Newberry's Manuscripts and Archives librarian. The box is labeled Slam Memorabilia, reflecting Smith's legacy to Chicago and the world. The Uptown Poetry Slam, started by him in 1986, then spread around the globe as poetry, the art form that Emily Dickinson sewed into little packets and silently tucked into a drawer, took center stage as performance art to be screamed, whispered, howled, and wept in places such as the Green Mill Cocktail Lounge. As the ephemera rolled on a library cart and moved from detritus, intended to be stapled to a telephone pole, then melt in the rain, into the stuff of history, carefully preserved by curators in white cotton gloves, to be, perhaps, joyously discovered someday by future scholars. "I'm always glad to hear about people donating their papers," said Jonathan Eig, whose King, A Life, won the Pulitzer Prize for Biography in 2024, "I think of these people as pirates burying treasure chests in really easy-to-find places with reliable maps. They don't know who's going to come along and what those future treasure seekers are going to discover and which objects they'll find most valuable. Archives mean everything to someone in my line of work. Archives offer proof that the past is never past. It's there to be rediscovered, redefined, and retold. Some people think of these things as musty old boxes, but those people are wrong." "We get an average of 100 donations a year," Hinderleiter said. "Some are just one small photograph, an envelope, or a folder. Some are huge, terabytes of material, or boxes and boxes." Who donates to the Newberry, a private research library founded in 1887? "They tend to be people donating their family papers," said Hinderleiter. "Also organizations and clubs, the Cliff Dwellers, the Arts Club." What does the Newberry not want? Physical objects, like the soup tureen that someone offered, supposedly buried to be saved from the Great Chicago Fire, or family libraries, Bibles, pardon me. "We have hundreds of Bibles," said Hinderleiter, who expends too much time explaining to would-be donors they aren't looking for front pages from the Kennedy assassination. Newspapers are kind of a nightmare. Everybody kept those. The Newbery has about 5 million pages of manuscripts, some 15,000 linear feet, or 2.5 miles. Processing them keeps Hinterleiter and 4 staffers busy. Newbery is thrilled to have this original material. There is going to be so much of this archive that is not documented anywhere, said Hinterleiter. It's an ephemeral art form, so we capture what we can. This is like gold, primary source material for anyone, studying either a particular poet, a poetic movement, something about local history in Chicago, the intersection of arts, because it's poetry and music, sometimes even dance and theater. This aggregation of primary source materials is really important, especially 50, 75, 100 years from now, when people are wondering how all of this came about. Wonderful. If you have questions or comments about what we're doing over here, please let us know at 312-447-3439. You can always find our full program schedule and listen to previous podcasts at www.chicagolighthouse.org/radio. Thank you, as always, for listening. And now we have horoscopes. First up is Georgia Nichols writing in the Sun Times. Moon alert. There are no restrictions to shopping or important decisions today, and the moon is in Aries. If today's your birthday, TV host Stephen Colbert shares your birthday. He was born in 1964, by the way. You are charming, sensitive, and intuitive. You are intellectually curious and have a gifted ability to harmonize with others. This is a year of new beginnings, adventures, and major changes. Keep your eyes open for new opportunities. What you do now will bring great benefits in the future. Aries, March 21st to April 19th, 4 stars. Because you're revved for action, you can expect great results. The moon is in your sign, giving you a slight advantage over other signs. Mercury is in your money house, dancing with lucky money bags Jupiter. Whatever you do will bring improvements and potential wealth. Taurus, April 20th to May 20th, 4 stars. You're in the zone because the sun and Mercury are in your sign, enhancing your energy and communication style. That's why it's easy to be optimistic and upbeat. Meanwhile, quiet help from an authority might make a difference for you. Gemini, May 21st to June 20th, 4 stars. You might attract a powerful friend, or you might get advice from someone powerful who's involved with the law, medicine, or higher education. It's possible that information will help you redefine future goals. Meanwhile, behind-the-scenes research will be profitable. Cancer, June 21st to July 22nd, 4 stars. You're high viz. Everyone notices you more than usual, including some who will know details about your private life. Activities with younger people might influence your goals or help you to be productive with groups. It's a powerful day. Leo, July 23rd to August 22nd, 4 stars. You'll be convincing talking to parents, bosses, teachers, and authority figures today because you sound like you know what you're talking about. Plus, you look successful. People will listen to you. Meanwhile, travel changes or investigations into mysterious matters might occur. Virgo, August 23rd to September 22nd, 4 stars. You're entertaining big plans for future travel, higher education, or publishing the media, medicine, and the law, and it's exciting. Financial secrets or something to do with the occult or hidden matters that might include passionate romance are bubbling to the surface. Libra, September 23rd to October 22nd, 4 stars. You might attract someone very powerful because you'll likely have an intense exchange with a spouse, partner, close friend, or new encounter. Fortunately, when it comes to discussions about finances and inheritances, you've got answers. Family discussions will be upbeat. Scorpio, October 23rd and November 21st, 3 stars. You want answers. What's new? Your intense curiosity might relate to your work or your health. Fortunately, discussions with spouses, partners, and friends are concerned with the larger issues of life today. Who knows? Something valuable might present itself to you. Sagittarius, November 22nd to December 21st, 4 stars. Work-related travel is likely for many of you. You might also learn something that will please you at work, or perhaps it's something related to your health or a pet. In some way, You will expand your world today with new information and new opportunities. Meanwhile, romance is mysterious and secretive. Capricorn, December 22nd to January 19th, 3 stars. Family secrets might be revealed. Many of you are dealing with increased activity and chaos on the home front. Fortunately, social outings, sports, and fun times with children will give you a positive lift. Opportunities to socialize and explore romance are good choices. Aquarius, January 20th to February 18th, 4 stars. In discussions with others today, you might probe somewhat and ask deeper questions. You want to get to the bottom of something. You certainly want the truth. Meanwhile, family discussions are optimistic and upbeat. A gathering at home will be pleasant and informative. Pisces, February 19th to March 20th, 3 stars. Make sure you know what's happening with your money and your bank accounts today. Stay informed. Meanwhile, you're in a positive frame of mind and can inspire anyone to do anything today. It's a great day to learn something new and deal with business negotiations. Alrighty, and now the horoscopes by Maggie Helena from today's Tribune, beginning with the birthday. If May 13th is your birthday, stick with what makes practical sense. Avoid anything that distracts or is clearly a no-win situation. You have much more exciting fish to fry. After a challenging beginning to 2026, the next few months could be very welcome. Aries, March 21st to April 19th. Today could be like a metaphorical burlesque show, layers of various energies being revealed, then discarded. Flow with it all, attach less to what's less helpful. Taurus, April 20th to May 20th. Review your life, the ups, the downs, the apex moments, the epic fails. Look at your patterns, see what you can do differently if you want different outcomes. Then focus attention on a tangible situation. Gemini, May 21st to June 20th, a friend could be all over the place today, or a group could be filled with a whole clown car of personalities. Observe from neutrality. Do not attach. Do not judge. Let them is some of the best advice ever given. Cancer, June 21st to July 22nd, while stars support action, dealing with wackazoid people could slow you down. It could be hard to build teamwork now. Leo, July 23rd to August 22nd. If your individual cycles also support action, today or very soon could be go time. Sift and curate your inputs from inspo to people to food. Virgo, August 23rd to September 22nd. A meeting of the minds could be difficult if the other person isn't able to stay on point. Don't take this personally, even if it feels a little personal today. Libra, September 23rd to October 22nd. Sometimes you just have to give someone a pass, as long as they aren't crashing boundaries right and left. Scorpio, October 23rd to November 21st. While there's general support from the universe during mid or high scoring days like today, your sector of tasks and service is filled with potholes for another couple of days. Sagittarius, November 22nd to December 21st. If you are single and dating, the sea could seem filled with abyss dwellers now, but this won't last forever. Abyss dwellers. Peculiar. Capricorn, December 22nd to January 19th. Let the waves of energy flow over you, recede and return in a new wave. Don't get swept up by any single moment, as tides could change rapidly for a few more days. Aquarius, January 20th to February 18th, hold that thought or that plan and refine it before you unleash it. Many edits could be needed before you get to where you've been headed all along. Pisces, February 19th to March 20th, despite generally helpful universal stars, a financial move or decision is strongly discouraged for the next few days. Too many variables and too much energetic clutter is in the way now. Okay, now we have some advice. First up is Dear Abby from the Sun-Times. And the headline here, Teen's Stepdad is Pushing Her Along the Wrong Path. Dear Abby, my husband and I have recently found out that our 14-year-old granddaughter, a freshman in high school, is being encouraged to drink, or more accurately, chug, beer out of cans with her stepdad at parties and social gatherings he has been having at their house. Our son, the girl's biological father, is very concerned about this illegal activity, as are we. But he is fearful that if he confronts the mother and stepdad and tells them what they're doing must stop immediately, his ex will withhold his daughter from him even more than she already does. There is no court order for custody and/or visitation between the parents, as they always work that out verbally. We feel the local authorities, Department of Child Services, law enforcement, and her high school counselor need to be notified about what is happening. This is child endangerment. Contributing to the delinquency of a minor is against the law and could possibly be considered child abuse. Please advise us on the best way to handle this situation. Signed, Alarmed in California. Dear Alarmed, how did you get this information? Did your granddaughter tell you? Did it happen more than once? What does the ex-wife have to say about it? If the answers your son gets aren't satisfying, he should discuss this with an attorney who specializes in family law. Your son may want to consider inquiring about taking full or partial custody of the girl. At the very least, he should consider seeking a court order that guarantees regular visitation. If anyone attempts to prevent it from happening, at that point, he may want Child Protective Services to become involved. Wow. The next letter. Dear Abby, I've been married to my second wife for 21 years. We have been together for 23. I never had children of my own, but have been blessed with 2 children and 5 grandchildren from my wife. My granddaughter, who is 23, will be getting married this year. I have just learned she has asked her mother's boyfriend and her brother to walk her down the aisle. I have known her since she was 2 months old. Her mom's boyfriend is a live-in and has been good to her, as have I. Her brother is already a member of the wedding party. Needless to say, I am crushed and hoping she will change this before the wedding. If not, I do plan to attend. I have always told her she needs to be responsible for her actions and that her decisions will tell the world who she is. Please advise. Signed, Stepping Up in Missouri. Dear Stepping Up, your wife should discuss this with her daughter and granddaughter. Perhaps something could be worked out so that you would start to escort your granddaughter halfway down the aisle and then hand her off to her brother and her mom's boyfriend. However, if that isn't workable, I do not think you should boycott the wedding. That day is not about you. It is supposed to be about the happy couple. All right. And now we have Asking Eric by R. Eric Thomas in today's Tribune. The headline here, Podcaster Wonders About Radio Silence, from Sports Professionals. Dear Eric, I am a 16-year-old junior in high school who has an ambition to be a sports broadcaster. I have started my own sports podcast. From the very start of my podcasting, I have tried to reach out to important sports people in the business. I've reached out to MLB radio people, sports talk hosts, NFL pregame hosts, and other podcasters. Each one has gotten back to me in a relatively quick amount of time, 15 minutes for the MLB broadcaster, and 1 day or so for the others. I get back to them within a day, and then I wait weeks. They have never replied. I reach out to some through Instagram, and I see that they are reading my message and seeing that I did respond to them. One actually said, "I'll reach out tonight." It's been 4 weeks since that was sent. Are people ghosting me because I'm young? What message can I send them saying, "Just tell me whether you want to help or not. Either option is fine, but I was really hoping that you would come on my podcast and have delayed putting out an episode because you said you would come on tonight." Signed, "Am I Too Young?" "Dear Young, I admire your ambition and the expansive way that you're thinking. I'm sorry you're experiencing these roadblocks. It's possible that these folks have automatic reply bots to manage their communication. Or they could simply be flaky. Either way, I'd suggest letting no response be a response and pivoting to a slightly different model. Though big names will help raise the profile of a podcast sometimes, the real value of your podcast is you and your perspective. So, you might switch to sending finished episodes to people mentioned or people whose opinions you admire and ask them to share or give you feedback. Many of these professionals may be working with booking agents, so social media wouldn't be the most expedient way to get to them. If there's someone whom you feel will add something of substance to your podcast, try planning further out so you have time to track down their representatives and establish contact that way. Lastly, behind the booth connections matter just as much, if not more, than on-mic talent. So look into the National Sports Media Association, nationalsportsmedia.org, or your local broadcasters association. They may have mentorship opportunities that will pay dividends throughout your career. The next letter. "Dear Eric, do you ever advise someone to tell the other person, 'I've heard enough of this, just shut up'? I'm thinking of my sister. She's intelligent, knowledgeable, but opinionated as hell. When she has an opinion about something, she's always right. Attempts to discuss it in a rational manner are futile. The only way I've found to get her to shut up on the matter is the above or some variation of it. Our relationship has survived in spite of this. You might have to know more than is conveyed in a letter or email, but I wonder if you have ever had one where that seemed like the best or only solution." Signed, "Heard Enough." Dear Heard Enough, well, I haven't had an opportunity to advise those words specifically, and I probably wouldn't, but I've certainly come up with creative ways of saying what amounts to the same thing. Anytime I offer a script, I would hope that the letter writer or anyone else who adopts it puts it into words that feel most comfortable for them. Often, that script needs to be responsive to the two people communicating. So, in your case, shut up is effective because it's understood to mean something like, "Hey, remember the boundary I have? Well, we've reached it." While in other contexts, this would come across as rude or be counterproductive to a relationship, I'm glad you found something that works for the two of you. The final letter, "Dear Eric, I have a different slant on the twin brother who wants to propose at his twin's destination wedding. Already saved the date. I'm sure twins have to share a lot, but why not share the fun? It sounds like there is no objection to the intended new fiancé. Believe me, in 25 or 50 years, it'll be a great memory. Many family members or friends, and even those from the other family, may delight in another reason to celebrate. Life is short. Enjoy the moments you can. I would be delighted to have a double family joyful weekend, as it is hard to get all our loved ones together in one place. Signed, Party Nana. Dear Nana, a few letters came in that shared a similar sentiment, a fair perspective. What's important is that the siblings communicate clearly, so there's no hard feelings, and the happy moments can be happy for everyone. Righto. Okay, now it's time for the funnies. The continuing saga of Luann continues after, as we know from last week, Luann and Phil were looking at a studio apartment for two people. So Luann is now talking to Tara, and she says, Phil and I looked at a studio apartment. He can't afford it on his own, but if we share, Tara says, a studio? Have fun with that. I share a two-bedroom house with seven people. Huh, forget privacy. Have you ever had to share a space? Luann says, yes, Tara. When I was six, my mom and I slept in a tent in the yard. Tara says mockingly, oh, how awful for you. Luann says, it's traumatic to find out your mom snores. Garfield now. Garfield and Odie. And Garfield, as usual, is teasing Odie. This time he has a stick, and he throws it in front of Odie, and Odie takes off, and he says, fetch the stick, Odie. And then the Odie is just hanging in the air, just right above Odie's head. And Odie is staring up at it, just standing there, staring at it. Finally, in the third frame, Garfield says, whew, it's humid today. The air is so thick, the stick doesn't even fly through it. The Wizard of Id now, up on the turret with the king and a primitive man. I don't know how else to describe him because he's very, very odd-looking, and he does look like a past relative of sorts in one of those archaeological pictures we've seen of early man. Anyway, the king says to him, this is my glorious kingdom. I know it's overwhelming your primitive mind. And primitive man says, oh, super overwhelmed. I've never seen this much garbage in one place before. He leaves, and the king says, out looking out at us, great, I got the sarcastic one. Curtis now. Curtis and Heartthrob, his bestie, they're outside. And Curtis is looking at his phone, of course, and he says, a dude stole an old lady's purse. And then a stranger tackled him. Oh, and then a group of dudes surrounded him, beat him, and held him for the authorities. And he looks at Heartthrob and he says soberly, street justice is worse than jail. Daddy's home finally, Peter and Stan over the fence. Stan has quite a lot to say today. I'd tell you what I think of that new neighbor, but I don't want to be one of those guys. Peter says, what guys? Stan says, you know, like us. Peter says, oh, those guys. Now we have the funnies from the Tribune. First up is Pickles. We have Opal and Earl. Opal is seated in the chair. She's knitting us a little something. And she looks up at Earl and she says, oh, you're back so soon? I thought you were going out to pull weeds in the garden. Earl says, yeah, I was, but I forgot something. Opal says, "Well, what did you forget? Your work gloves?" And as Earl sits down next to her on the sofa, he says, "No, I forgot how much I hate pulling weeds." Blondie, now, we have Dagwood, and he's at the bank proffering a check to the clerk behind the counter. And the clerk says, "Wow, that's the smallest bonus check I've ever seen. I'm not sure we have that much cash on hand in the bank to cover it. Would you like it in fives or tens?" And of course, poor Dagwood is just embarrassed and nonplussed by this whole thing. Hagar the Horrible now. Helga, seated in her comfy chair, all by herself, with her legs crossed, looking very casual, and we hear a voice from off frame.
1: "Helga, I'll never learn to read."
0: And he's coming into the doorway holding a book in his rather large hands, and the book says, as we see, it's upside down, and it says, "Learn to read." And Helga says, "You're making it harder than it needs to be." If you read it upside down, it's going to be really hard. Sherman's the goon now. We have Sherman and Fillmore seated against a rock. And Sherman says,
2: "Megan wants to get a job."
0: Fillmore says, "Ha! Good for her."
2: Sherman says, "Well, doesn't that make me a failure as a husband?"
0: Fillmore says, "No. Sitting around watching TV sports all day makes you a failure as a husband."
2: So Sherman says, "Oh, so it's nothing I can control."
0: And Fillmore, who is really over this whole conversation since Sherman is not getting the point, says, "Uh-huh." Finally, classic Peanuts. Sally, she's writing something. You know, we know it's Sally because she always has a bow right in the middle of her hairdo. And she's very, very seriously and intently writing. And it says, "This is my report. Here it is." And she picks up the paper and she looks at it with a pencil in her mouth. And she says, "What follows is my report." And then she looks at it again. And she says, "Yes, this is my report." And then finally she looks at it a fourth time and she says, "So far, it isn't much, is it?" Oh, we've all had days like that, haven't we? I hope you have a lovely day. Enjoy it. I'm Linda Kimbrough. You're listening to Chris Radio, your information station.
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9: And here's the Tribune Almanac for today, May 13th. In 1607, the English colony of Jamestown, Virginia was settled. In 1842, composer Arthur Sullivan, who collaborated with William Gilbert and writing 14 comic operas, was born in London. In 1846, Congress declared a state of war between the U.S. and Mexico. In 1914, Joe Louis, later a world heavyweight boxing champion, was born in Lafayette, Alabama. In 1917, three peasant children near Fatima, Portugal, reported seeing a vision of the Virgin Mary. In 1940, in his first speech as Prime Minister of Britain, Winston Churchill told the House of Commons, "I have nothing to offer but blood, toil, tears, and sweat." In 1950, singer Stevie Wonder was born in Saginaw, Michigan. In 1958, Vice President Richard Nixon's limousine was battered by rocks thrown by anti-U.S. demonstrators in Caracas, Venezuela. In 1981, Pope John Paul II was seriously wounded in St. Peter's Square by a Turkish gunman. In 1985, a confrontation between Philadelphia authorities and the radical group MOVE ended as police dropped an explosive onto the group's headquarters. 11 people died in the resulting fire. In 1994, President Bill Clinton nominated Federal Appeals Judge Stephen Breyer to the Supreme Court to replace retiring Justice Harry Blackmun. In 2002, President George W. Bush announced that he and Russian President Vladimir Putin would sign a treaty to shrink their country's nuclear arsenals by two-thirds. In 2011, Richard M. Daley left City Hall for the final time as mayor after a record 22 years running the city of Chicago. In 2013, a Philadelphia jury convicted abortion provider Dr. Kermit Gosnell, 72, on three counts of first-degree murder in the deaths of three babies, as well as involuntary manslaughter in the death of a Virginia woman. He was sentenced to three life terms in prison. In 2014, an explosion and fire killed 301 coal miners in Soma, Turkey, in one of the country's worst mine disasters of modern times. And in 2017, a Kane County jail inmate was killed by a SWAT team after he stole a correctional officer's gun, escaped from his room at a Geneva hospital, and held two nurses hostage for several hours, sexually assaulting one. And those are the historical dates highlighted for today, May 13th.
7: Let's see who has birthdays on May 13th.
10: Happy birthday to you. 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
7: Actor Harvey Keitel is 87. Actress Zoe Wanamaker, 77. Musician Stevie Wonder is 76. And comedian Stephen Colbert is 62. Singer Darius Rucker is 60. Actor Brian Getrey is 51. Actor Samantha Morton, 49. Actor Lena Dunham is 40, along with actor Robert Pattinson, who is also 40. Actor Candace King is 39, and actor Debbie Ryan is 33. Now for some celebrity news. Hollywood largely absent at Cannes. The 79th Cannes Film Festival opened Tuesday with politics, artificial intelligence, and the shifting priorities of Hollywood taking center stage at the global film gathering. Strong breezes gusted through the French resort town as Cannes unfurled the red carpet to launch 12 days of premieres that will culminate with the presentation of the Palme d'Or. Inside the Palais des Festivals, winds of change were likewise blowing. At the introduction of the jury that will decide Cannes' top honor, jury members spoke bluntly about holding a film festival during a time of geopolitical conflict. The 9-member jury is being presided over by Park Chan-wook, the South Korean filmmaker of Old Boy and No Other Choice, who said that politics and cinema go hand in hand. Art and politics are not concepts that are in conflict with each other. One cannot disqualify a film on the pretext that it has a political message, just as one cannot reject a film because it would not be political enough. Other jury members include Chloe Zhao, Stellan Skarsgård, Ruth Negga, and Demi Moore, who 2 years ago was celebrated in Cannes for her comeback performance in The Substance. What isn't at Cannes has been buzzed about as much as what is. Hollywood is largely absent this year. The closest thing in Cannes' slate is an anniversary celebration for Fast and Furious. Cannes' artistic director, Thierry Frémaux, said Hollywood is reshaping in the midst of Paramount, Skydance's proposed acquisition of Warner Brothers Discovery. I hope the studio films will come back, he said Monday. Riordan expands book universe. Starting this fall, fans of Rick Riordan's Percy Jackson's books can discover some adventures that took place at the Demogod training facility Camp Half-Blood when Percy wasn't around. Random House Children's Books announced Tuesday that Riordan is collaborating with different authors on 4 Camp Half-Blood novels set between Riordan's first 2 Percy books. Riordan said in a statement that working on the adaptation of his work stirred his curiosity about Camp Half-Blood. The first installment, The Wild Zone, was written with Annabelle Oh and will be published September 29th. Kaya Lukoff, Jade Adia, and Pablo Cartaya are working with Riordan on the 2nd, 3rd, and 4th books, respectively. Each will be published 6 months apart. Owens to sing at Indy 500. Ephraim Owens, who's competed on The Voice, will sing America the Beautiful before the Indianapolis 500 on May 24th, race organizers announced. It's the second straight year Owens has been selected to sing the song before IndyCar biggest race of the season. He also sang the national anthem at the 2024 Brickyard 400. Owens is best known for his work on season 24 of The Voice when all 4 coaches turned their chairs during his blind audition.
9: And from movie news, for the classics, first of all, while film trends come and go, the biopic never goes out of style. Tonight, Turner Classic Movies showcases 5 films about figures who left an indelible mark on Hollywood.
11: The work of low-budget director Ed Wood, who practically invented the phrase, "so good it's bad," on such campy fare as Plan 9 from Outer Space, is highlighted in 1994's Ed Wood at 7:15. It's at 7 o'clock. That's with Johnny Depp in the title role. Unlike Wood's films, which were panned by critics, Ed Wood earned the highest praise possible for Martin Landau, who won Best Supporting Actor for playing Bela Lugosi. Up next is at 9:15 is 2004's epic The Aviator, starring Leonardo DiCaprio, which chronicles the early years of legendary aviator and film producer Howard Hughes. Actress Diana Barrymore, who purportedly died of a drug overdose at age 38, and the Barrymore curse, are explored in 1958's Too Much Too Soon, based on her autobiography. Next up is 1961's The George Raft Story, which traces the life of gangster film actor whose career was derailed by poor choices. The lineup concludes with 1953's The Actress, a dramedy about Ruth Gordon or Gene Simmons' quest to perform on Broadway. And from the more current films, at 5 o'clock, choose between Spaceballs on BBC America, that Mel Brooks, John Candy classic, and Unstoppable with Denzel on AMC at 5. At 6 o'clock, the family can gather around on Freeform for The Lion King. At 7 o'clock, two choices, All's Fair in Love and Mahjong on Hallmark, or Starship Troopers on BBC America. At 7:30 on Sci-Fi, Independence Day with Bill Pullman and Will Smith. 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At 9 o'clock, Lifetime movie offer Danger in the Countryside. Showtime at 9:15 has Gladiator with Russell Crowe. The Bourne Supremacy is on again at AMC at 9:30 with Matt Damon. And winding up the evening is a follow-up to Independence Day, Independence Day Resurgence, at 10:35 on Sci-Fi.
12: 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CBS at 8:30, the season finale of The Americans Culinary Cup. 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The season finale at 9 o'clock on NBC, Chicago PD. 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
11: Our entertainment news kicks off today with this commentary on a play now staging at Steppenwolf. For all its unblinking real-world brutality, Windfall unspools with an ethereal, dreamlike quality, nightmares included. The drama arrives at Steppenwolf as commissioned from Oscar-winning Terrell Alvin McCraney. As he did in the Tony-nominated drama Choir Boy and the Oscar-winning screenplay for Moonlight, based on his unpublished play in Moonlight, Black Boys Look Blue, Windfall lives at the intersection of crushing tragedy and indomitable humanity. Terrible things befall the characters of Windfall, but it doesn't extinguish their music, their flight, or their love for each other. At the core of Windfall is a blunt question. How much money is a murdered black person worth? And if that money comes from the very system capable of murder, is taking it morally reprehensible or a modicum of justice? Director Iwa Tompo creates a world that ripples between the real and the slightly surreal. McCraney embeds all too familiar voice in economic struggle with a glimmering sheen of the spectral. Or maybe that light is just a flame from a gunshot. In Windfall, tyrannical viciousness screams to the surface, but so does a scrim of fantastical projections, ancestral, spiritual, and familial. Tinges of the supernatural aside, Windfall is deeply rooted in a story that's been repeated more times than anyone will ever be able to count. This time around, it's singing while black that you'll get shot. The six-strong ensemble weaves a powerful story. At the onset, Eli, alternately tough and vulnerable, friend Corey, purveyor of much of the show's humor, and brother One, a magnetic presence throughout, are camped in front of the kind of black ops site overseen by Chicago cop John.

0: The city offers Eli's adopted father, Henry Mr. Mano Tamayo, a settlement substantial enough to let him keep his house. When Mr. Mano refuses, the plot gestures towards Charles Dickens, but inverted. Mr. Mano has four visions, some of them flesh, some possibly not, who try to convince him to take the cash. There's a constant presence surrounding Mr. Mano, that of another child, Marcus, who has died and returned as an apparition, when in anguish Mr. Mano screams that he cannot take blood money. Marcus's retort is tragically accurate. All money is blood money. Davis captures the complex, contradictory relationship between Marcus and Mr. Mano. Marcus loves his family deeply and is prone to screaming at him in frustration. Mr. Mano is both sympathetic and stubborn. Appeals to logic, emotion, and finally threats will not change his mind. Potts's Mr. Mano makes the money seem like Judas's 30 pieces of silver, a betrayal of absolute worst kind. It may sound like Windfall as an exercise in grimness, but it's definitely not. Music, great work by music director Muhammad Khan, wafts through the story from gossamer lilt to percussive stomp as Eli, Corey, and brother send their voices up to the stars, sometimes emphasizing the percussive insistence with drums and bells. Alana Arenas is invaluable in a trio of unnerving roles, none of whom provide names. First Lady shows up to tell Mr. Mano about the settlement the city is offering for the death of his son. Miss Second is an appraiser, or an apparition, could be either, who informs Mr. Mano his taxes are in arrears and his home is about to be put up for auction. The last one appears clad all in black, like the ghost of Christmas yet to come, and with a similarly dire message. McCraney wisely doesn't attempt to sew things neatly together, or at all, really. For Mr. Mano, part of his gift as a playwright is his ability to leave things realistically ambiguous without the play feeling unfinished. Windfall provides no answers, but it finds the sustaining power of music and family, with or without life-changing blood money. There's power to spare in Windfall, but there's also a looseness to some scenes. The intensity incrementally flags at times, especially during moments of brief audience interaction. And while the music is immersive, it's not always seamlessly woven into the dialogue. These are minor points, tweaks, not deal breakers. Finally, some context on the settlement. The amount offered to Mr. Mano for the murder of his son is less than 1% of the Chicago Police Department's 2026 budget. In real life, and after costing the city some $85 million in settlements, Burge retired to Florida with his full pension. Windfall earns 3.5 stars. It plays at the Steppenwolf Ensemble Theater on Halsted Street through the end of this month, May 31st.
1: Here we have a review by Emily McClanahan. Always Patsy Cline, 3 stars. Jukebox musical with a friendship story to win you over. Admittedly, I tend to go into jukebox bio musicals with a hearty dose of skepticism. So many shows in this genre are about early stars of country music, a style I don't gravitate toward, and their book writers sometimes struggle to craft a compelling story that strings together an artist's greatest hits. Happily, though, American Blues Theater production of Always Patsy Cline, Ted Swindley's War Horse of a review that premiered in 1988, largely won me over with the warmth of its two leading ladies, Liz Chidester and Molly Hernandez, and its tender portrayal of their unexpected friendship. Born in Virginia's Shenandoah Valley during the Great Depression, Cline began singing in local juke joints and nightclubs as a teenager before breaking into the country music scene in Washington, D.C. Her rising career, which saw her singles climbing both the country and pop charts, was cut short by her death in a plane crash in 1963 when she was 30 years old. Posthumously, she became the first solo female artist elected to the Country Music Hall of Fame. and remains the most popular female country singer in recording history.

0: history, inspiring generations of stars from Loretta Lynn to Brandi Carlile. Chelsister, who also hails from rural Virginia and spent her early career in Chicago, gives a vocally commanding yet down-to-earth performance as Klein in this production, directed by Harmony France, with music direction by Michael Mahler. It's easy to believe her character when she says, "I don't want to get rich, I just want to live good." Backed by a five-piece onstage band, Chelsister croons her way through ballads such as "You Belong to Me" and "Display Range and Agility in Stupid Cupid" and "Lovesick Blues." Her emotional depth resonates in quieter numbers as "If I Could See the World Through the Eyes of a Child" and "Just a Closer Walk." From a storytelling perspective, Hernandez really sells the show in the role of Louise, a Houston woman whose exuberant personality and love of Klein's music leads to a genuine friendship when the two meet at one of the singer's gigs. After chatting and drinking together into the early morning in Louise's kitchen, the real-life Patsy and Louise regularly corresponded by mail and telephone for years. Their letters, artistically rendered by sheets of paper dangling above the set designed by Tara A. Houston, inspire Louise's narration in the show. Speaking mostly in direct address, Hernandez's Louise holds the audience in her palm from the beginning when she recounts her captivating introduction to Klein's voice on TV and her subsequent harassment of the local radio DJ into playing the singer's albums on repeat. Wearing all denim outfit, cowboy boots, and hot pink eyeshadow, costume designed by Lily Walls, Louise is a woman unafraid to speak her mind and ask for what she wants in her thick southern drawl. At the honky-tonk where she first meets Klein, Louise eagerly hops on stage when Patsy asks her to help the drummer stay at her preferred tempo. She also works the crowd with energy and charisma, venturing into the house a few times to greet or even dance with attendees. Much of Swindley's review takes place on this magical night when two women of similar ages bond over music and their shared experiences of motherhood and divorce, despite the significant gap between their day-to-day lives. Of course, anyone who knows how young Klein was when she died, or who learns this from American Blues Backstage Guide, will foresee the bittersweet ending. Under France's direction, this turn of events manages to be moving, but not schmaltzy, kept by the band's wordless rendering of the hymn "How Great Thou Art," and Louise's reading from her friend's letters, which always signed off, "Love always, Patsy Klein." More than the music, though ably performed and obviously appreciated by the audience on the night I attended, it's this depiction of friendship that I'll remember most from this production.
1: Chicago's free summer concert series is back, and highlights include Chicago DJ Cash Era, Atlanta hip-hop ensemble Arrested Development, and Prince collaborator Sheila E., often dubbed the Queen of Percussion. The Department of Cultural Affairs and Special Events announced May 6th that this year's Summer Music Series will take place on Monday and Thursday nights from June 15th to August 6th. Local and international musicians and DJs will take the stage at the J. Pritzker Pavilion over 5 weeks at Millennium Park. The musical lineups each night include strong local ties, including Stanford-educated Puerto Rican rapper Linda Saul, opening for Arrested Development on June 15th, and Chicago-made alternative band La Noza Noir, opening for the legendary and eccentric Colombian psychedelic rock duo Archipelos on July 27th. DJs from Ed Bajewski's Bridgeport-based Lupin Radio will kick off the night. On the eve of citywide Juneteenth celebration, which include the official opening of the Obama Presidential Center, renowned percussionist Cahil El-Zabar, Ethnic Heritage Ensemble, stops at Millennium Park as part of the Let the Spirit Out tour. Chicago-based black chamber music collective Decomposed joins in on the night of celebration, and 81-year-old funk vocalist Nona Hendrix, one-third of LaBelle, the iconic girl group of the 60s and 70s, and master saxophonist David Murray also are slated to appear. The festival culminates on August 6th. Millennium Park Summer Film Series returns in full force in 2026 with a lineup of free movies, including a July 14th double feature of films directed by Rob Reiner, When Harry Met Sally and This Is Spinal Tap. Otherwise, the park will screen one movie every Tuesday, with one exception, on July 21st, from June 30th through August 8th on a 40-foot LED screen. Got a little one who is a Disney fanatic? Ratatouille will screen on July 7th. The Ryan Coogler-directed flick Sinners, which earned actor Michael B. Jordan his first Oscar, will close the outdoor film series on August 18th. All screenings start at 6:30 p.m. at the J. Pritzker Pavilion and are free to attend.
0: Here we have a review of Covenant at Goodman, 3.5 stars. A spooky spiritual chill to a classic blues story by Chris Jones. The foundational mythic story of bluesman Robert Johnson arriving at a crossroads and giving his soul to the devil in return for some devilish guitar licks has spawned many a play. Ngozi Amuavo's Leroy and Lucy, staged at Chicago Steppenwolf Theater last season, is but one recent example of a genre that includes Robert Johnson's Trick the Devil, which I recall being directed by Ron O.J. Parsons some years ago, for the Eta Creative Arts Foundation. And of course, the themes of Johnson's famed Crossroad Blues, He Encouraged the Devil story, ricochets around Austin Wilson's Joe Turner's Come and Gone, now on Broadway and soon to be seen at Court Theater. But the allegorical stand-in for Johnson, a man named Johnny James, is actually a minor character in York Walker's Covenant, an arresting play from a writer with Chicago ties. In this 95-minute work taken over by the Goodman after the financially strapped Paramount Theater in Aurora canceled plans to produce this play under the direction of Malkia Stompley, replacing its stellar bold series with stand-up comedy, the focus is resolutely on the impoverished rural family of women who fall under this ambitious bluesman's influence in the rural Georgia of the 1930s. For one of these women, 24-year-old Avery, that's Jada Levon, Johnny is a means of escaping her overbearing mother, played very scarily by Angie White, like we're watching Federico Garcia Lorca's The House of Bernardita Alba, a play that comes to mind here. But knowing this complicated Johnny does not result in an easy life for Avery, nor for her loving little sister Violet, Felicia Oda, nor for her very close friend Ruthie, Achal Renee Fuchs, the central question of the play is not so much the Faustian one of whether Johnny gets his soul to the devil, although this is one of the show's questions, but it's what it's like being around someone who maybe has relying on them to solve other problems and not knowing whether your decision-making was sound or catastrophic. Aside from all that, plenty for a 95-minute play, Walker also introduces the gothic question of whether or not any of this extra-logical stuff has any basis in fact. His characters are deeply religious, and you think at first that Walker is writing about the oppressive nature of the church in the rural South until he upends that assumption with a bunch of visual scares that put me in mind both of Terry Guest's similar work in Chicago or maybe even the Broadway-bound Paranormal Activity. Aside from plowing familiar thematic land, Covenant is a tad overstuffed and inclined to undermine its own rules in its quest to be many things at once and tie things up with a contemporary bow, none of which are mortal sins for a young playwright, especially given how well Stampley has directed this first Chicago production of a play that originated at the Roundabout Theater Underground in New York. Most importantly, Stampley has forged a show here that feels entirely alive and in the moment. Her entire cast is at once vulnerable, empathetic, warm-centered, with one inevitable exception, and so immersed in this writer's vision that you get caught up in the whole thing, worrying about the fate of everyone, and even, or at least in my case, pondering some complicated tensions of spirituality and hokum. Elsewhere in the theater at Monday's opening, once the highly entertaining show moves into creepy territory, there were many screams and expressions of shocks as doors opened by themselves on designer Ryan Emmons' set of secrets, and we all found ourselves plunged into the darkness of the soul with all of its desires. Certainly you won't be bored here, even for an instant. And beyond those moments, you're for sure in the presence of a writer to watch and feel. I just adjusted that last sentence, realizing I had put down my hand after writing a review of exactly 666 words. So if you go, it's through May the 31st at Goodman's Owen Theater.
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1: Our business news begins with this story that may be no news to you, consumers leaning on credit. On paper, Alex Watts' household looks financially stable. He and his wife together earn a bit more than $140,000 a year, own their own home near Columbus, Ohio, have great credit scores, and stay on top of their bills. When an unexpected expense hits, like a car repair or a hospital trip, they always find a way to cover it. But amid the ever-growing costs of groceries, gasoline, and electricity, their monthly expenses are running into the red, and their monthly credit card balances have gotten larger. To pay them down, they drive less to save money on gas and have stopped putting away money for savings. "I'm working between 8 and 12 hours of overtime every week," said Watts, 36, a hospital nurse raising three young children. "We're cutting even at best, but sometimes we're spending more than we're getting." The Wattses are among an increasing number of households leaning on credit to make ends meet as the cost of essentials, including housing, health care, utilities, and food, keep rising. Credit card balances reached a record $1.3 trillion at the end of last year, according to the Federal Reserve Bank of New York's latest quarterly study of household debt. And more people are applying for new credit cards. Applications for credit rose in February to the highest level since late 2022. The strain from this increasing debt load is starting to show, with the percentage of after-tax income that households spend paying down debt trickling up since 2005. Ticking up since early 2025, according to Federal Reserve data. Banks say they are not seeing signs of serious distress. Jamie Dimon, CEO of J.P. Morgan Chase, said last month that consumer borrowing habits looked fundamentally healthy. But across all consumer debts, the share that is delinquent rose to 4.8%, the highest tally since 2017. For the first time in more than a decade, the national average credit score dipped last year, according to data from Experian, one of the three major U.S. credit bureaus. The data may also understate some of the strain as more borrowers take on debt that rarely show up on credit reports, like buy now, pay later loans. Unlike most loans, these pay later products usually do not involve a hard inquiry on the borrower's credit report, the kind that can lower credit scores, and lenders often don't report short-term loans to credit bureaus. The Trump administration has noted the spike in consumer borrowing. "Credit card spending is through the roof," Kevin Hassett, a top White House economic advisor, said on Fox Business last Wednesday. "They're spending more on gasoline, but they're spending more on everything else, too." Hassett attributed the spending surge to people having so much more money in their pockets. But many consumers are not expressing optimism. The University of Michigan's latest U.S. Consumer Sentiment Index reading, released Friday, dropped to a record low in May, even below the levels recorded during recessions. For the Watts family, higher gasoline costs are one factor pushing up their spending. The cost of a gallon of gasoline near their home rose 70 cents overnight one day last month. Their home energy bills have also soared. Watts' gas bill, which is normally less than $100, was almost $400 in February.
0: McDonald's gets naming rights to soccer stadium. There's a new name in Chicago sports stadiums. Fast food giant McDonald's has inked a long-term deal with the Chicago Fire to add its name and a massive flagship restaurant to the team's new $750 million stadium going up at the 78 in the South Loop. McDonald's Park, as the new soccer venue will be branded, represents the first professional sports stadium naming deal for the Chicago-based restaurant chain and a high-profile marketing partner for the Fire. Terms of the multi-year agreement were not disclosed, but it runs through at least 2040, according to the team. Together, we are creating more than a stadium, Chris Kaminsky, chairman and CEO of McDonald's, said in a news release Wednesday. We are building a place that serves up joy, brings together community, delivers impact, and is designed to serve generations to come. The Fire hosted a groundbreaking event in March at the site of their privately funded soccer stadium on a vacant former rail yard in the South Loop, staking their turf in the city's competitive sports landscape. The stadium is expected to open for the 2028 Major League Soccer season. In addition to hanging its name and iconic golden arches inside and outside the stadium, McDonald's will build a permanent restaurant attached to the facility in what developers hope will be a burgeoning new Chicago neighborhood anchored by the Fire. The Fire Stadium will be located at the north end of the 78, a planned $8 billion mixed-use development on a long, fallow 62-acre site along the Chicago River south of Roosevelt Road. The $750 million open-air soccer facility, the most expensive in MLS, was announced last summer. Designed by architectural firm Gensler, the 22,000-seat red brick stadium will feature a natural grass pitch, 50 luxury suites, and a canopied roof, among other amenities. Once it opens, the stadium will host 17 regular season MLS games, 10 to 15 other events per year, including concerts, comedy shows, international soccer matches, and combat sports. As we take the next step on our journey to build a world-class club, our commitment to Chicago is at the center of everything we do, Joe Manasuccio, Chicago Fire owner and chairman, said in the release. That's why McDonald's is the perfect partner. An iconic global brand with deep Chicago roots and shared values in supporting our community. McDonald's Park will be the stadium that Chicago deserves. The McDonald's name will be attached to the new soccer stadium for at least 12 years after it opens in 2028, which is already a cause for celebration for the Fire. We're thrilled to see Joe Manasuccio's vision take shape through the $750 million private investment in a new stadium in the center of Chicago. Dave Baldwin, the Fire President of Business Operations, said in a statement, "It's equally special for us to welcome McDonald's as our naming rights partner. As a globally recognized brand with deep ties to the city and a shared focus on community impact, this partnership feels authentic, aligned, and incredibly meaningful."
1: U.S. consumer prices climbed sharply again last month as the 10-week war with Iran delivered higher gasoline prices and more pain for Americans. The Labor Department's Consumer Price Index rose 3.8% from April 2025, the biggest jump in 3 years, and up from 3.3% year-over gain in March. On a month-to-month basis, April prices rose 0.6% from March, as gasoline prices rose 5.4%, according to data released Tuesday. The month-over-month gain was down from 0.9% increase in overall prices from February to March, when the initial shock of the war hit the U.S. economy. Labor Department figures show that gasoline prices are up more than 28% compared with a year ago. However, the AAA Motor Club listed the average regular gallon of gasoline above $4.50 Tuesday, about 44% more than it cost last year at this time. Excluding volatile food and energy costs, so-called consumer core prices rose 0.4% last month from March and 2.8% from April 2025, relatively modest readings that suggest the energy price burst has yet to spill over into prices of other goods. Grocery prices rose 0.7% from March to April as meat prices rose after they had declined lightly in the month before. Prices are rising as Americans are already frustrated by the high cost of living. Affordability is likely to be a key issue when voters go to the polls November 3rd to determine whether President Donald Trump's Republican Party maintains control over the U.S. Senate and House of Representatives. Inflation is the key drag on the U.S. economy now, Heather Long, chief economist at Navy Federal Credit Union, wrote. There's a real financial squeeze underway. For the first time in 3 years, inflation is eating up all wage gains. This is a setback for middle-class and lower-income households, and they know it. They're having to cut back on spending and stretch each dollar. In April, average hourly wages fell 0.3% from a year earlier after accounting for inflation in the first year-over-year drop in 3 years. Inflation has been dropping more or less steadily since peaking with a 9.1% year-over-year spike in 2022 of June. A surge caused by supply chain bottlenecks at the end of COVID-19, lockdowns, and a joint jolt for energy prices following the Russian invasion of Ukraine. But inflation has remained above the Federal Reserve 2% target. Then, the United States and Israel attacked Iran on February 28th, and Tehran responded by shutting off access to the Strait of Hormuz, through which 20% of the world's oil and liquefied natural gas passes. That has sent oil prices, and most visibly gasoline, racing higher.
0: Oswego approves grant for downtown project. The Oswego Village Board recently awarded a grant to fund substantial renovations to a downtown property at 5 South Madison Street that will be home to a new pizza restaurant. The applicant, EJ Vision LLC, which owns the property, was awarded $40,000 in grant funding from the village for a fast, casual, wood-fired pizza place called Billy Bricks, which already has several locations operating in the Chicago area. The general purpose of the village's Economic Development Incentive Award Program is to aid in property improvements, which enhances Oswego's downtown business district. Oswego Economic Development Director Kevin Leahy said in a report, the building across from the Oswego Public Library has been vacant since 2023. As a result of their recent deal with Billy Bricks, the applicant will be completing a substantial build-out and interior renovations to accommodate a new restaurant tenant. They're requesting the maximum $40,000 grant award for their project, which is valued at approximately $130,000. The scope of work includes the installation of a grease trap, a new fire sprinkler, an alarm monitoring system for the site, and water and sewer service lines upgrades to support the new building improvements. Another application for grant funds for the restaurant project will likely be coming, the Economic Development Director said. Due to the extent of the work needed to convert this building to a functional restaurant space, the tenant, Billy Bricks, will be seeking additional grant funding independently from the landlord. Billy Bricks has its own separate project budget, which will involve the installation of an exterior walk-in cooler, substantial electrical and plumbing upgrades, construction of a commercial kitchen, and a complete reconfiguration of the interior layout to optimize the operations. While it is not typically common to receive multiple applications concurrently for the same property, it is permitted under the program criteria so long as the applications identify separate eligible expenses. The property was purchased last year. This is going to bring a new mom-and-pop type of restaurant into our downtown. I cannot be more thrilled about it, Oswego Village President Ryan Kaufman said. This is what the downtown grant program is for, to encourage and incentivize new businesses to the community.
1: As we turn to editorials and opinions, this is an opinion piece in the Sun-Times written by State Representative Carol Ammons, a Democrat from Urbana, State Senator Garcella Guzman from Chicago, and State Senator Dave Kohler, Democrat from Peoria, all members of Affordability and Tax Justice Coalition. Washington is cutting funding in costs rising, critical services on the line, and Springfield is running out of time to choose a side. The Trump administration's cuts to Medicaid, food assistance, and public K-12 and higher education will blow a hole in our state budget. For example, Illinois could lose as much as $51 billion in federal Medicaid funding over the next 10 years. Fallout from the Republican budget signed by President Donald Trump. These are the programs that keep families fed, children in school, and seniors out of poverty. When Washington walks away from those communities, the burden doesn't disappear. It gets pushed onto states, local governments, and families. Illinois has already slashed spending on core services by 13% since 2000. We have been doing more with less for a generation. Without sustainable new state revenue, the required cuts will be real, and they will be brutal. Food assistance gone, health care access limited, economic opportunity narrowed, and basic needs unmet for the people who can least afford it. At the same time, rising costs on everything from groceries to gas to rent are already squeezing Illinois families. Illinois has one of the most unfair tax systems in the country. We rank 8th most regressive among all states, according to the Institute on Taxation and Economic Policy. It also found that low-income households pay more than double the share of their income in state and local taxes compared with the wealthiest 1%. Middle-class families' burden keep growing, while large corporations exploit loopholes to shrink their bills. And while the Millionaire's Tax Amendment failed to advance in Illinois last month, one of the clearest paths to fixing that imbalance was deferred until at least 2028. The path forward isn't closed. More than 40 lawmakers in the Affordability and Tax Justice Coalition have identified 6 proposals that would generate the revenue Illinois needs without asking people to pay more. Tax big text data profits. Technology corporations are harvesting your personal data and selling it to advertisers for billions. Proposed bills would impose a 10% tax on digital advertising revenue for any corporation making more than $150 million from those ads. This is a tax on the tech giants who have profited enormously from our data while contributing far too little in return. Cut loose from Trump's corporate tax giveaways. The federal Republican budget, H.R. 1, also known as One Big Beautiful Bill Act, handed corporations new tax loopholes, and because Illinois automatically follows federal tax law, those loopholes become Illinois loopholes too. Bills in the Illinois House and Senate would reclaim revenue that corporations are now pocketing. Make corporations pay what the law already allows. Illinois' base corporate income tax rate is 7%. The state constitution allows it to go up to 7.92% with no constitutional amendment needed. Bringing the state rate to its constitutional ceiling is the bare minimum. Tax billionaire wealth not just billionaire wages. The wealthiest Illinoisans have found a way to avoid income taxes. Don't take income. Instead, they accumulate wealth through appreciating assets like stocks, real estate, and investments that are never taxed until sold. Two bills would enact tax on unrealized capital gains, ensuring that billionaires are held to the same income tax expectation as teachers, nurses, and construction workers. Stop the offshore shell game. Large corporations can shuffle profits to subsidiaries and tax havens, reducing what they owe to Illinois taxpayers. Proposed legislation would enact worldwide combined reporting, closing that escape hatch and requiring corporations to account for their global profits honestly. Close luxury loopholes for millionaires. Illinoisans who earn over $1 million a year pay the flat income tax on just 25.8% of their income. Because high earners use credits, deductions, and exemptions to shrink their taxable income to a fraction of what they actually earn. Limiting those loopholes for filers above $1 million would bring a measure of fairness to a system that has already been tilted against ordinary taxpayers. Taken together, these six proposals represent a serious structural shift toward a tax system that works for everyone, not just those at the top. We're not asking working families to pay more. We support finding efficiencies and eliminating waste wherever it exists. The idea that Illinois can cut its way out of this crisis, that gutting services for families already under pressure is somehow the responsible choice, is a fiction. The math doesn't support it, and it would be deeply irresponsible to force working families to bear the cost of a budget crisis created in large part by the wealthy and large corporations failing to pay their fair share. The state lawmakers of the Affordability and Tax Justice Coalition are ready to act. We're asking our Congress and our colleagues in Springfield to join us, and we are asking Illinois residents to demand it. Washington has made its choice. Now we have to make ours in Springfield.
0: Here we have a column from Michael Schill, who is President Emeritus of Northwestern University. Pritzker and Trump agree housing affordability is a major problem. How do we fix it? In today's world of polarization and gridlock, when U.S. Senator Elizabeth Warren, Senate Majority Leader John Thune, President Donald Trump, and Governor J.B. Pritzker agree that government is a big part of the housing affordability problem facing Americans, it is time to take note. It is also time to act. In March, the U.S. Senate passed a bill, the 21st Century Road to Housing Act, that would provide modest incentives to reduce government regulations that drive up the cost of housing construction. Pritzker recently proposed a much more far-reaching set of bills that combine carrots and sticks to deal with recalcitrant municipalities. I have studied housing markets for over 40 years. In essence, we have two separate but related housing challenges. For many years, the worst problems were largely confined to very low-income families, roughly 50% of whom pay more than half of their incomes in rent, leaving little for food and other necessities. Today, housing is unaffordable to many in the middle class as well, according to a report released in April by the Council of Economic Advisors. From 2000 to 2023, home prices in real terms went up by 82%, far outstripping the 12% rise in household incomes. Recent research from economists at Northwestern University shows that young adults increasingly feel they will never be able to afford a house, with many stopping their savings and focusing on consumption instead. If you want to identify one of the principal sources of today's housing crisis, just look in the mirror. Chances are good you live in a municipality with zoning that severely restricts multifamily housing and heaps expensive requirements on new developments in the name of health and safety, such as minimum lot sizes and parking. These regulations limit supply and drive up the cost of all housing. If you own a home, you probably don't mind your values going up and may want want to avoid anything that could bring them down. But if you or your children want to acquire housing, that's another thing altogether. 100 years ago, when zoning was first upheld by the U.S. Supreme Court in Euclid versus Ambler Realty, it was pretty obvious what the game was. Land use regulations were legally justified as preventing nuisances, but in reality, the goal of many municipal leaders was to promote socially and racially homogeneous neighborhoods, protect property values, and keep property taxes low. Certainly not all zoning is bad, nor are the requirements of building codes. No one wants to go back to the days of tenements and apartments with insufficient ventilation or light. But we need to recognize that there is no free lunch and consider the costs as well as the benefits of what we do. Today's building codes go way beyond what is required for people to live healthy and save lives, with many provisions the product of lobbying by manufacturers and labor unions.
2: That's all the time we have for today's entertainment and business
0: Senate
2: news.
0: Well, Senate passage of the Roads to Housing Act is a positive development.
2: I'm Cora Burton.
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0: and time again, the forces that support Mindy have resisted the carrot approach.
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0: The Illinois General Assembly, Pritzker's more muscular approach might actually make a difference. Rather than relying on a city or town to respond to offers of grant assistance, Illinois would directly override practices that inhibit housing construction. For example, owners of parcels of single-family zoned areas could build up to 8 units as of right, depending on how big their lot is. Expensive parking requirements would be capped. Accessory dwelling units would be permitted in all districts that allow single-family housing. The Act would also establish strict timelines for development plan reviews, uniform impact fees for new development, and allow duplexes, triplexes, townhouses, and courtyard housing. We should expect the usual opposition to mobilize against Pritzker's Build Act. Many counties and municipalities will claim that the act interferes with local autonomy and would lead to out-of-control growth. Some low-income housing advocates will worry the type of middle-market housing promoted under the act would not benefit low-income people and may even harm them by making neighborhoods more desirable. To the municipalities that are concerned about losing control of their growth, you have had decades and decades to get your house in order, and your failure to act has directly contributed to today's housing shortage that negatively affects the entire state. The Build Act would permit only modest amounts of housing beyond what is already allowed and would not be detrimental to the character of neighborhoods. Cumulatively, though, the new construction made possible could be significant. And housing advocates for low-income residents should understand that more housing benefits all of us, including those in poverty. A recent exhaustive summary of the research done by New York University's Furman Center finds that the bulk of evidence supports the proposition that building market-rate homes and apartments ultimately leads to lower prices at all rungs of the housing ladder. Deregulation won't be enough to solve our low-income housing problems. Housing subsidies will still be necessary, but it will allow those dollars to help more people. The housing affordability challenges we are facing right now are as acute as they have been at any time since the 1950s, when returning veterans came back by millions and started families. We finally have broad bipartisan agreements that something needs to be done. Tearing down the regulatory barriers we have erected must be part of the solution.
1: 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I'm Bob Burton.
2: And I'm Cora Burton. 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
3: The Chicago Lighthouse, in partnership with Reader's Digest Partnership for Sight, is excited to offer a new leadership development program for individuals who are blind or have low vision. 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
4: 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Some museums allow blind and visually impaired visitors to explore art on their own in the museum's galleries. 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You can find information on accessible art and art education programs for the blind and visually impaired on the web at beyondsight.org or by email coordinator@artbeyondsight.org.
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8: Hello, I'm Ann, and you are listening to Chris Radio. During this hour, I'll be reading articles from the USA Today for Wednesday, May 13th of 2026. Our first article is headlined, Officials Monitor Travelers from U.S. Experts say risk is low for the rest of the country for hantavirus. This article is written by Sarah Manusco, Melina Khan, Eve Chen, and Natalie Nasa Alland. 18 Americans who were aboard the cruise ship at the center of the deadly hantavirus outbreak are being monitored at health facilities in the United States. One passenger is at a biocontainment unit at the University of Nebraska, while 15 others are quarantining at the university's National Quarantine Center. The two passengers, including one who is symptomatic, have been sent to a biocontainment unit at Emory University in Atlanta for further assessment, officials said at a news briefing on May 11th. Over the next several days, passengers will undergo an initial health assessment and receive guidance on next steps from the CDC experts, said John Knox, the principal deputy assistant secretary for the Administration for Strategic Preparedness and Response. The risk to the rest of the country remains low, according to Admiral Brian Christine, the assistant secretary for health at the Department of Health and Human Services. The U.S. passengers disembarked from the MV Hondius on May 10th after the ship was anchored near Tenerife in Spain's Canary Islands. World Health Organization Director General Tedros Adhanom Ghebreyesus said that there might be more cases of hantavirus than the initial count due to interactions between passengers before the first cases were confirmed as infectious. The incubation period is also 6 to 8 weeks. So because of the interaction while they were still in the ship, especially before they started taking some infectious prevention measures, we would expect more cases, he explained in a news briefing on May 12th. Meanwhile, Tedros declared the debarkation of the MV Hondius a success, stating in a May 12th post on X, "Mission accomplished thanks to a superb leadership by Spanish government. The MV Hondius is on its way to the Netherlands, and passengers and crew are now in good hands with experts from their respective countries." The vessel's operator, Oceanwide Expeditions, said 25 crew members and two medical professionals remain on board as the ship heads to Rotterdam, where it's expected to arrive on May 17th. In an earlier news conference, Tedros said, "And to the people of those countries who are receiving their citizens, nothing to fear. The risk is low." In response to concerns from infectious disease experts that the United States isn't prepared for public health threats amid hantavirus, HHS Secretary Robert F. Kennedy Jr. said in a May 11th news briefing, "We have this under control and we're not worried about it." The following states are monitoring individuals who may have been exposed to the virus before the outbreak was recognized. Arizona. One state resident was recently a passenger on the ship, but is not symptomatic and is being monitored. Magda Rodriguez, a spokesperson for the Arizona Department of Health Services, said in a May 7th email to the Arizona Republic, part of the USA Today network. California. Two residents were recently on the ship, but had returned to California before the outbreak was recognized. Separately, two Californians remained on the ship before its evacuation and are now quarantining in Nebraska, said Erica Pan, director of California's Department of Public Health, at a May 11th news conference. Georgia, in addition to the two passengers in a quarantine unit at Emory University, two Georgia residents who traveled on the MV Hondius are currently in good health and show no signs of infection, the Georgia Department of Public Health said in a statement to USA Today on May 6th. Maryland. Two Maryland residents were on a flight that briefly included a passenger from the ship who was infected with hantavirus, the Maryland Department of Health said in a May 11th press release. Nebraska, 16 passengers from the ship, including 15 U.S. residents and one British dual national, have been placed either in quarantine or biocontainment units at the University of Nebraska Medical Center in Omaha, health officials said at the May 11th news conference. Quarantine is sort of like a very well-managed, air-handled hotel room, and the biocontaminant unit is like a very well-managed, air-handled intensive care unit, an official explained at the briefing. The states of residence for the passengers are unclear. Here's what we know so far. Three passengers from New York, the New York Department of Health said in a May 11th news release. Three passengers from Utah, the state's Department of Health and Human Services said on May 11th. Two passengers from California, Pan said at a May 11th press conference. New Jersey, two people living in the state were potentially exposed to a person infected with hantavirus who departed from the MV Hondius. The residents were not passengers on the cruise ship. The potential exposure occurred during air travel. Neither person has any symptoms, the state's health department announced May 8th. Texas, two residents were passengers on the ship and returned to the United States before the outbreak was identified. They have not experienced any symptoms, the state's health department said in a statement on May 7th. And Virginia, one resident who returned home from the ship is in good health and is being monitored, Virginia Department of Health spokesperson Maria Repas told USA Today on May 7th. Our next article is a related article. headlined Hantavirus on Ship Unearths COVID Trauma Many Still Feel. This article is written by Alyssa Goldberg. A hantavirus outbreak aboard a cruise ship last week, which led to several passenger deaths, stirred up anxiety and feelings of unease for many people who are still grappling with the long-lasting impacts of the COVID-19 pandemic. On May 10th, an American passenger tested positive for the Andes strain, which is the only hantavirus known to spread between humans. While the World Health Organization maintains that the public health risk from the virus remains low, the outbreak's origins feel eerily familiar to the early days of the COVID-19 pandemic, when a coronavirus outbreak on the Diamond Princess cruise ship in February 2020 infected over 600, or 17% of the 3,700 passengers and crew. The effects of COVID, emotional and physical, still weigh on the American healthcare infrastructure and workforce. Long COVID, which can impact multiple body systems and significantly disrupt daily life, affects 5 to 7% of U.S. adults, according to the Centers for Disease Control and Prevention and the Department of Health and Human Services. Roughly 1 million people are out of the workforce at any given time because of long COVID, says the National Institutes of Health. Experts say news of the recent hantavirus outbreak can be especially alarming following the collective trauma experienced during the COVID-19 pandemic. The evolving, prolonged impact of news surrounding illness, loss, and loneliness, as well as lingering questions of if, when, and how we would survive it, took an enormous toll on our lives and psyches, says Dr. Vanessa Kennedy, clinical therapist and director of psychology at Driftwood Recovery. We may be experiencing the resurfacing of familiar anxiety, fear, and confusion as news unfolds. People have turned to TikTok to express those fears. Trying to work like normal while also having raging anxiety about hantavirus, one user said in a video with over 500,000 views. I have really bad health, OCD, and anxiety, another content creator shared. When I tell you I do not play, like I heard about bird flu and I haven't eaten a runny egg in like 2 years, she added that misinformation around hantavirus has made it more difficult to navigate the anxiety. But health experts say we are not in the same situation we were in 6 years ago. While this outbreak is a serious incident, according to Dr. Maria Van Kerkhove, director of the WHO's Department of Epidemic and Pandemic Management, this is not the start of a pandemic. At this point, Americans should be aware of hantavirus, but not too alarmed, said Dr. Nikhil Bayani, an infectious disease expert. Hantaviruses do not spread as easily as other respiratory illnesses like influenza or COVID, he said. Close, prolonged contact is needed for hantaviruses to spread between individuals. Flight, fight, or freeze is an automatic response to threatening events or stressors in which adrenaline and cortisol levels rise in the body to prepare for survival. As traumatic events become chronic, prolonged, or complex, as in the case of the evolving effects of COVID-19 over several years, our trauma responses can become overactive, depleting our energy, taxing our bodies and minds, and causing irritability, emotional volatility, or numbness, Kerkhove explains. This leaves people more vulnerable to symptoms of post-traumatic stress disorder. Those who experienced the death of loved ones due to COVID were personally ill or suffered emotional distress from prolonged isolation, may have more severe trauma responses, Kirkhope says. Stephanie Sarkis, a psychotherapist specializing in attention deficit hyperactivity disorder and anxiety, says emotional desensitization can happen after prolonged exposure to stress. Many people are still carrying unresolved trauma and anxiety from COVID, while also navigating political conflict, war, financial strain, climate anxiety, and a constant stream of distressing news, she says. At a certain point, the mind may create emotional distance as a form of self-preservation. This can result in emotional numbing. On TikTok, some people have joked that they're going to participate in TikTok trends this lockdown, chasing the clout and success that many influencers found during COVID. Some people are even betting on the next pandemic via Polymarket. However, Sarkis says some people use dark humor to cope with tragedy or fears surrounding a health crisis, while still exhibiting emotional intelligence or empathy in their interpersonal relationships or other parts of their lives. But the more people emotionally distance themselves, Sarkis warns, the more desensitized they become to human.

It's also important to keep perspective and remember that not every health-related headline represents the beginning of another pandemic, says Nicholas DeSisto, therapist at Serenium Therapy and Wellness. For those experiencing extreme anxiety, reaching out to a support system, friends, family, or a licensed mental health professional is the next step. Contributing to this article was Sarah Manusco. You're listening to articles from the USA Today for Wednesday, May 13th of 2026. Our next article is headlined, Cost of War in Iran Increases to $29 Billion. Pentagon official meets House subcommittee. This article is written by Joey Garrison and Michael Loria. The Pentagon revised the cost of the war in Iran upward on May 12th. We think it's closer to $29 billion, Jules Hurst III, the Pentagon's acting comptroller, told a House Appropriations subcommittee. A week before, the Trump administration estimated the price tag at $25 billion. The figure reflects the cost of the nine-week war so far and does not include projected future expenditures. Hurst said the revision came from updated information on operational costs and equipment repair and replacement. He said $24 billion has gone toward munitions and equipment. The Pentagon is seeking $1.5 trillion in the next federal budget and more than $200 billion in supplemental funding from Congress. Representative Betty McCollum of Minnesota, the subcommittee's Democratic ranking member, asked whether the Pentagon has a plan B if Congress does not authorize the budget request. War Secretary Pete Hegseth responded that the Trump administration has a plan for shifting the approach in Iran. We have a plan to escalate if necessary. We have a plan to retrograde if necessary. We have a plan to shift assets. Certainly in this setting, we wouldn't reveal what the next steps may be, he said. Among recent developments is a flare-up in fighting around the Strait of Hormuz, the critical shipping lane that remains closed. U.S. forces bombed Iranian ports in the area. Iran attempted to strike U.S. Navy assets and launched attacks on other nations in the region. Trump rejected an offer from Iran to open the strait on May 11th, slamming the Islamic country's peace proposal as totally unacceptable, and saying a ceasefire between the two nations was on massive life support. Iran's Speaker of Parliament, Mohammad B. Ghalibaf, retorted with a threatening message, "Our armed forces are ready to deliver a well-deserved response to any aggression," he said in a statement. "There is no alternative but to accept the rights of the Iranian people as laid out in the 14-point proposal." The longer U.S. leaders drag their feet, the more American taxpayers will pay for it, he said. Indeed, U.S. gas prices remain at levels not seen since Russia launched its invasion of Ukraine in 2022. The average price for a gallon of unleaded gas across the country the morning of May 12th was $4.50, according to AAA. Before the market opened, the consumer price index showed prices gaining 3.8% compared to a year ago, mostly due to a 28.4% yearly surge in the cost of gas. Crude oil was up more than 3%, near $108, after moderating over the past few weeks in anticipation of a conclusion to the war. Though the White House and lawmakers continue to mull proposals to suspend the national gas tax, analysts believe that would be short-sighted and not enough relief, given how

0: high prices have risen. New polling shows continuing resistance to the Iran war within the United States. Two-thirds of Americans say Trump has not made a clear case for going to war, and almost as many are feeling the financial pinch, according to a Reuters poll released May 11th. About 66% of those polled said Trump has not clearly explained military goals in Iran, and 63% said their finances have been affected by the rise in gas prices, according to Reuters. The poll found that 65% of respondents blame the Republican Party for gas prices, while 27% blame Democrats. At the same time, the poll shows a slight uptick in Trump's approval rating to 36%. A late April Reuters poll put Trump's approval at 34%, the lowest mark of his second term. His highest approval in the poll this term was 47% at its start in January. As the House hearing began, Trump posted on Truth Social, targeting Democrats, defending his war in Iran, and sharing a pair of artificial intelligence-generated photographs that sought to display U.S. military strength. One of the photos shows a U.S. ship shooting down a plane with the Iran flag with a laser. Lasers, bing, bing, gone, the caption reads. The second shows a U.S. plane blowing up two Iranian ships with the caption, bye-bye, fast boats. The president previously expressed frustration that the Iranian regime has not faced stiffer internal pushback. The people, Trump said May 11th, referring to Iranians, they want to go out on the streets, but they have no weapons, they have no guns. Trump also criticized the Kurds, an ethnic minority opposed to the regime, for not taking the fight to Tehran, as some believed they would do. The Kurds disappointed us. The Kurds, take, take, take, he said. Contributing to this article was Cindy Andrews, Indianapolis Star, and Andrea Requeer from USA Today. Attention riders enrolled in the Taxi Access Program, or TAP, and the Rideshare Access Program, or RAP, starting May 1st of 2026, eligible ADA certified riders can apply to increase their monthly ride limit from 30 to 40 rides. This change expands access to affordable transportation for people with disabilities. To qualify, you must be currently enrolled in TAP or RAP, be ADA paratransit certified, and not have any program suspensions. Applications are required and must be approved. If approved, the increased ride limit will take effect July 1st of 2026. Apply early. Applications submitted after June 1st may take up to 45 days to process. 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Fares remain at $3.25 per trip, and ADA riders can still ride CTA, Metra, and PACE fixed routes for free. 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Our next article is headlined, Inflation Surges Again in April as Iran War Drives Up Prices. Consumer Price Index Rises 3.8% from a year ago. This article is written by Rachel Barber. Americans already struggling with affordability saw prices rise again in April as surging oil costs stemming from the Iran war kept driving up prices at the gas pump and impacted supply chains for other goods. The Bureau of Labor Statistics Consumer Price Index, its measure of inflation, revealed prices rose 0.6% from March to April and were up 3.8% from a year ago. Those readings came in above forecasters' expectations and mark inflation's highest level in nearly 3 years. A 5.4% rise in gas prices over the month again drove the increase, following a record 21.2% spike in March. Over the year, gas prices are up 28.4%. American households continue to feel the brunt of surging energy costs, adding to the deluge of inflation they have weathered since the pandemic. James McCann, a senior economist of investment strategy at Edward Jones, said in a note to USA Today. Moreover, with the Strait of Hormuz still effectively shuttered, the risk that we are not past the peak of these price pressures is rising. The cost of energy, shelter, and food also increased over the month, while the price of new vehicles and medical care declined, the agency said. While elevated gas prices are one of the fastest and most noticeable impacts of the war for consumers, John Groton, a sector lead for energy, materials, and utilities at Thrivent, told USA Today supply chain disruptions for fertilizers, metals, and freight also risk driving up the cost of groceries, housing, and other consumer goods. What is the core inflation rate? Core inflation, the BLS's metric excluding more volatile energy and food costs, rose 0.4% in April, a bit more than it did in March or February, and it was a surprise to principal asset management chief global strategist Seema Shah. While the pickup in headline inflation was expected, the upside surprise in core is more consequential, Shah said in a note to USA Today. It tentatively hints at broadening price pressures, something the Fed will be reluctant to dismiss. Over the year, core inflation is up 2.8%, underscoring again how food and energy prices are driving the overall inflation figure higher. While the University of Michigan's measure of consumer sentiment hit another record low this week amid Americans' worries about surging costs, consumer spending has remained relatively resilient, driven by high-income earners in a K-shaped economy. Low-income workers have started to pull back, according to Corey Katenga, head of economics for the Americas at LinkedIn. We're still seeing growth in consumer spending, and the concern will be if we start to see prices rise very sharply, does that change that dynamic? Katenga said. That's really the backbone of resilience in the U.S. economy. And if that dynamic changes, then suddenly businesses need to rethink their growth plans, rethink their hiring plans. How expensive is gas? The national average price of a gallon of regular unleaded gas was $4.50 as of the morning of May 12th, according to AAA. That's up from $4.13 last month and up from $3.14 1 year ago. Most Americans hunting for cheaper gas have not found it. An April Numerator survey of car owners found 93% said gas prices rose in their area last month, and 72% reported cutting back on spending to cover increases at the pump. Solo funds users may have cut back on spring shopping as a result. According to data from the community finance platform, apparel's share of general merchandise spending fell about 1.8% from February to March. It rose during the same period last year, signaling families may be foregoing new clothes to fill up their cars at the gas station. The company's data also shows how the K-shaped economy is showing up at the gas pump, according to Solo Funds President Rodney Williams. Higher income households are largely absorbing the increase in gas costs through larger fill-ups, while more budget-conscious consumers are responding differently by buying smaller amounts of fuel, delaying purchases, or cutting back elsewhere, Williams said. In many cases, consumers are not reducing discretionary spending because prices rose too much in those categories, but because energy costs are taking priority within already constrained household budgets. Trump told CBS News on May 11th that he planned to suspend the federal gas tax to lower costs for drivers for a period of time. On the same day, Senator Josh Hawley from Missouri introduced legislation to suspend the tax, which costs consumers about 18 cents per gallon for at least 90 days. Democrats in Congress had introduced a bill in March that, if passed, would suspend the tax until October. Are food costs still going up? Shoppers may have noticed their grocery bills rise in April as the BLS's food at home index increased 0.7%, following a 0.2% dip in March. Over the year, they are up 2.9%. The agency's index for meats, poultry, fish, and eggs climbed 1.3% over the month as beef prices rose 2.7%. Fruits and vegetables got more expensive, rising 1.8%. Non-alcoholic beverages also got pricier, increasing 1.1%. Dairy and related products, as well as cereals and bakery products, saw slight price increases too. Hungry consumers also saw prices rise at restaurants in April, with the food away from home index rising 0.2% over the month and 3.6% over the year, the BLS said. Will the Fed adjust rates in June? Federal Reserve policymakers contending with risks to both sides of its dual mandate of stable prices and maximum employment have stayed on the sidelines so far this year, and forecasters expect no rate change at their next meeting in mid-June. Chris Radio needs your feedback. We welcome your suggestions and questions about our programming and any other topics you would like to hear. 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And we thank you for listening. Our next article is headlined, ATF Taking Fewer Gun Shop Licenses. Agency ends the Biden-era crackdown on firearms. This article is written by Nick Penzenstadler. The Bureau of Alcohol, Tobacco, Firearms, and Explosives stripped the licenses of dramatically fewer gun stores last year under the direction of Trump and a new posture for the agency. Data released to USA Today under the Freedom of Information Act shows the ATF revoked 56 licenses in 2025, down from 183 the previous year, which was the highest in two decades. Newly confirmed ATF Director Robert Cicada was on Capitol Hill on May 12th and will be on May 14th to discuss the agency's new direction. Recently, he announced the rollout of 34 proposed rules that are widely viewed as more favorable to the firearms industry. In February of 2025, the ATF, under Trump administration orders, announced the end of President Joe Biden's zero-tolerance policy aimed at cracking down on gun dealers who violate federal rules. In his confirmation process, Cicada said the end of the policy will emphasize firearm traceability and public safety and de-emphasize immaterial paperwork errors. Industry leaders such as the National Shooting Sports Foundation's Larry Keene applauded the softer approach to gun dealers. He noted the blistering pace of revocations under Biden during a politicization of the ATF to attack the firearm industry. He decried a Biden-era practice of listing revoked licenses on the ATF's website, calling it a politically driven name and shame smear campaign. Trump's ATF ended the practice. In a separate ATF policy, the agency released a list of sellers targeted for selling the most guns used in crimes each year. USA Today obtained and published that list in 2024. Again, the policy was suspended last year when Trump installed new ATF leadership. Democratic senators pressed Cicada during his confirmation process about why the program was paused. He said the pause was triggered by efforts of advocacy groups to mischaracterize the program. GOP Representative Clay Higgins is hosting a hearing May 14th to question Cicada about naming gun shops and abiding by rules that shield most firearm trace data from the public. Before its suspension, the ATF told gun shops that the enhanced program aimed at crime guns was working. In a letter reviewed by USA Today, firearms retailers targeted in the program were told that since its inception in 2000, the agency's tracing center had successfully traced 269,000 firearms from the records. Beth Chatelain, a former ATF attorney who now advises gun shops at the firm Zeroed in Legal Solutions, said the changes track political tides, but won't necessarily last. You might not be feeling threatened or that they're not going to yank your license for breathing the wrong way. The problem is when the seesaw swings again, Chatelain said. The list of 56 sellers whose licenses were revoked includes a number of high-profile cases that played out in court or grabbed headlines. Grips by Larry, an Arizona shop, lost its license in 2025. That shop, owned by Lawrence Gray, closed after Gray was indicted with another man in 2025 with firearms trafficking. In March, a federal grand jury tacked on additional, more serious charges, alleging the shop was providing material support to Mexican cartels designated as foreign terrorist organizations. A Leesburg, Ohio shop had to close last year after the ATF revoked its license. Crosshairs Armament was operated by John Duncan and his wife, but it ran afoul of ATF rules in what Duncan called a humiliating experience for us. The shop has now reopened under a new name, Residue Firearms. Revocations by year, 2016, 40, 2017, 37, 2018, 51, 2019, 43, 2020, 33, 2021, 43, 2022, 113, 2023, 181, 2024, 183, 2025, 56. Our next article is headlined, Amputee Shares Surreal Detention by ICE. Georgia man describes conditions and treatment. This article is accompanied by a small photograph of Rodney Taylor, who came to the U.S. on a medical visa as a child and is now a double amputee, who spoke about his experience in ICE custody in Georgia for 15 months. This article is written by Irene Wright. Hey, everybody, I'm grateful to be here. Rodney Taylor, a 47-year-old double amputee who was released from ICE custody in early May after spending more than 15 months in detention, began his remarks to a crowded room in Norcross, Georgia, by thanking everyone who worked on his case. A month ago, I wouldn't believe that I would be here right now, Taylor said. The meeting space inside Asian Americans Advancing Justice, Atlanta, was packed with immigration advocates, members of Taylor's family, and cameras as Taylor made his first public statement since his release. It's just a blessing from the Lord that I'm here with my beautiful wife, my family. Words can't express this feeling, Taylor said. It's still surreal to me because when I was in detention, the day I got there, they told me I was going to be deported in 3 months. No going to court, no seeing the judge, not anything. Taylor's case drew national attention when Representative Lucy McBath from Georgia described the despicable conditions inside the Stewart Detention Center in Lumpkin, Georgia, during a hearing with then-Secretary of Homeland Security Kristi Noem. Now, after Taylor's release, he's sharing his story of perseverance and shining a light on what he says is the dark reality inside ICE detention centers. Taylor arrived in the United States more than four decades ago with his mother from Liberia on a medical visa to address his severe limb deformities. By the age of 10, he was a double amputee. He now has only one hand with all five fingers and uses two prosthetic legs to walk. At the age of 17, he was convicted on a burglary charge in Georgia, but he was later pardoned by former Republican Governor Sonny Perdue and never had any other interactions with law enforcement. Taylor was running a successful barbershop in Loganville, Georgia, and was in the process of gaining his green card to continue living in the United States. He had a Social Security number and was granted a work permit in January of 2025. Sarah Owings, Taylor's attorney, told USA Today his immigration status was pending and he was going through the proper channels for his permanent residency in the United States when he was detained by ICE last year. I was detained by ICE in front of my kids, ages 4 and 6, nearly 15 months ago on January 15th of 2025, Taylor said. For the first time, Taylor described conditions inside the Stewart Detention Center in his own words. While I was detained, I was denied proper accommodations for my disability. I struggled just to change my prosthetics for access to a proper shower seat. At one point, they refused to feed me for 3 weeks because they expected me to walk the length of a football field 6 times a day just to get some meals, while also refusing to provide protective liners needed for my prosthetics. Taylor said, walking was like walking directly on my knees against concrete. It was tough, very tough. Taylor said he was placed in segregation if he complained about his legs or the water leaking into the facility when it rained. He said he would speak up about the poor conditions because he understood his rights and he is fluent in English, while many other detainees are unable to voice their concerns. Stewart Detention Center is not equipped to handle people with disabilities. The building is old and run down. Water leaks through the ceiling, through the cells when it rains. There are black mold deposits in the water, in the drinking water. Sometimes detainees go days without hot showers, and toilets and sinks often do not work properly, Taylor described. Taylor said it often took multiple weeks to get any kind of medical care, including 2 weeks to see a nurse and 2 more to see a doctor. He said officers told him if he wasn't bleeding or dying, to just put in a sick call and medical personnel would get to him when they could. Meanwhile, people are suffering and losing their lives. These are human beings, but they treat us like cattle waiting to be slaughtered, but in this case, deported, Taylor said. USA Today reached out to the Department of Homeland Security and Immigration and Customs Enforcement to respond to Taylor's accusations and is still waiting for a response. Taylor's case was championed by his wife, Mildred Dennis Taylor. Advocacy groups like the Free Rodney Taylor Campaign, UndocuBlack Network, Indivisible Georgia, New Disabled South, Asian Americans Advancing Justice, the Black Alliance for Just Immigration, El Refugio, We Are CASA, Progress Georgia, and many state and national representatives. McBath brought his case to Washington and said while she celebrates Taylor's release, he is not an exception to a rule, but a representation of experiences across the country inside ICE detention centers. I do feel a little bit of relief today, a little bit, but you all, our work is not over. Our work is not done. Think about all the other detainees across this country, all the other detainees in Stewart Detention Center that are undergoing the same kinds of inhumane treatment, McBath said at the news conference. Rodney was, sadly, as they say, he's not an exception. He was an example of a much larger problem in this country, just as we pressed former Secretary Noem. We'll be pressing Secretary Mullen and ICE and CPB to answer for the conditions in these facilities and to follow the standards that have already been put in place. 2 other ICE detention facilities proposed in Georgia, a mega center in Social Circle and a processing facility in Oakwood, were put on pause after Noem was ousted from the agency, but have not been completely scrapped. Members of both communities have been vehemently against the construction of facilities since the land and warehouses were purchased by DHS earlier in 2026, and city officials say there has been little to no communication from DHS on how the facilities will be operated or how they intend to impact both the infrastructure of their towns as well as the community as a whole. State representatives who were in attendance on Monday said they would continue to work at the state level to increase transparency for ICE operations in Georgia and even supported the abolition of ICE in hopes of ushering in a new era of immigration enforcement in America. Author Irene Wright is following the development of ICE facilities in Georgia as the Atlanta Connect reporter with USA Today's Deep South Connect team. And you can find her on X at Irene E. Wright or email her at isMith@usatodayco.com. Our next article is headlined, Sheer Spectacle of Creatures Floods Beaches. Scientists ask for help to better understand it. This is accompanied by a photograph of huge numbers of mysterious blue creatures known as Velella have been washing up on California shores. They look like blue, very vivid blue mussels. This article is written by Dinah Voiles Pulver. Hundreds of thousands of shimmery indigo blue sea creatures are washing up along the coasts of California, Oregon, and Washington, captivating beachgoers and scientists with their beauty and biology. The ocean is filled with jewels, but this jellyfish-like creature stands out, says Douglas McCauley, director of the Benioff Ocean Initiative at the University of California, Santa Barbara. The Velella, or by the wind sailors, as they are commonly known, grab attention not just for their vivid bluish-purple color, but also for their sparkling sails that shine like diamonds on the ocean's surface. When McCauley walked onto the beach for a great white shark observation project in late April, he was surprised to see the Velella stretched along the sand the entire length of the beach. Flotillas of them often come ashore along the Pacific coast in the spring when offshore winds shift, but recent aggregations along beaches and just offshore have been especially dense along the California coast. In a lifetime of living and doing marine science in Southern California, I've never seen that many pile up on a beach, McCauley said. This aggregation offers an exciting opportunity for citizen scientists to help researchers learn more about the creatures, two scientists who study the Velella told USA Today. They are urging beachgoers and sailors to become part of a growing body of observers reporting exactly when and where they see them. Although the by-the-wind sailors have been documented for decades, scientists don't yet fully understand them, said Stephen Haddock, a senior scientist at the Monterey Bay Aquarium Research Institute and an adjunct professor at the University of California, Santa Cruz. Part of the fascination is just kind of the sheer spectacle, he said. Scientists would like to add predictability to when the Velella armadas appear, he said. One study along the coast of Washington State suggested larger concentrations of Velella may be found after particularly warm winters. While the study's authors and Haddock said more research is needed, the winter of 25-26 was a record breaker in California, and intense marine heat waves were observed over the ocean. The Velella can be found around the globe, but are seen most often in large accumulations off the U.S. Pacific coast and in the Mediterranean, said Rebecca Helm, assistant professor of environmental science at Georgetown University's Earth Commons Institute. Studies have revealed the Velella eat zooplankton, fish eggs, and krill, while ocean sunfish called Mola Mola, one of the ocean's largest bony fish, have been seen feasting on large flotillas of Velella. Scientists still have much to learn about the billions of bubble-like shapes, Helm said. They drift and float for thousands of miles on the ocean's surface, traveling via their triangular-shaped sail features that allow ocean winds to push them along, Helm said. Who else is hanging out with them? Who's eating them? Where are they eating? One mystery is how they survive in the wind and waves and get turned around and seem to manage to pop up right every time, she said. It's a very unusual adaptation for an ocean animal to harness the wind, right? She's also looking at the coating that helps repel water and keep the Velella upright in the ocean. Try flipping a boat or kayak over and then get it going in the right direction again, she said. These guys do that no problem. They don't have paddles, they don't have hands, they don't have any agency, and yet they pop up right every time. Other aspects of the research are more complex. Scientists hope the Vilela can help oceanographers improve their understanding of spatial scales, from satellite images with the resolution of a football field to aerial drone photos and microscopic images measured in millimeters, Haddock said. A group of scientists in China have studied mimicking the Vilela as a prototype for unmanned surface vehicles, while a group at Johns Hopkins University have worked with the military on modeling them to create low-cost ocean sensors. What are by-the-wind sailors? Trying to describe the Vilela's biology can be a bit challenging, the researcher said. They are closely related to jellyfish, but aren't true jellyfish. They are hydrozoans, part of the same phylum as jellyfish, cnidarians. Some scientists have described them as floating colonies, but Haddock said it's easier for people to understand each raft, which generally fits within the palm of a human hand, as a single organism. Each is its own individual community, a collection of polyps with tentacles that stay attached and integrated with the triangular-shaped sail-like structures that help them stay afloat. If you flip them upside down, they've got this central mouth that looks like a volcano, with a field of squirming little noodles around this volcano, Helm said. Imagine a volcano pushing up through a forest and trees, but every one of those little noodle trees is a mouth in and of itself. The Vilela at the surface are part of a complex life cycle, Helm said. Each one can produce thousands of tiny, free-swimming, sesame seed-sized offspring by growing them off their body like flowers grow on a tree. When one of the Vilela is plucked from the beach and dropped into a bucket of seawater, you can see the little tiny yellow golden dots jetting around, Haddock said. They sink to the seafloor, producing the single cells that keep the population going. Eventually, they return to the surface as floating colonies. While miles-long swaths of Vilela may float in the ocean, it's when the winds blow them onto shore that people really notice them, Haddock said. The scientists hope to engage people on vessels at sea to begin reporting Vilela sightings and taking photos with GPS activated so scientists could track exactly where the photos were taken. Bystanders and sailors who see the Vilela or other marine life can report them through the iNaturalist app. That is all the time we have for articles from the USA Today for Wednesday, May 13th of 2026. I'm your reader, Anne, broadcasting from the Chicago Lighthouse. This is Chris Radio, your information station.
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7: Good day, I'm Peter Tyre. During this hour, I'll be reading stories from today's Daily Southtown. Front page, top story, headline. Calumet City seeks help with River Oaks. Officials request state support for eminent domain of mall after court delay. And the story by Olivia Stevens from the Daily Southtown begins. After a recent setback in eminent domain proceedings, Calumet City is pushing for Illinois General Assembly approval this month of a proposed quick take of River Oaks Center Mall. The city last month voluntarily dismissed its Cook County court proceedings that asked the judge to determine how much the city owes Namdar Realty Group for the involuntary purchase of the 96 River Oaks Center Drive property. They're not investing in the mall. They're not going to invest in River Oaks Center Mall, Calumet City Mayor Thaddeus Jones said. They've made that clear, and they're just holding on to River Oaks Mall for what they're getting out of it right now. And that's not right to the community, that's not right to the school districts, and it's not right to the region. More than a year after bringing the case, attorneys for the city said they found discrepancies between the land parcels listed in court documents and those the city previously had appraised at a value of $4.6 million and offered to purchase from Namdar for $13.2 million. Namdar declined the city's offer, asking for about $40 million for the long-declining mall that has held on to two of its anchor stores, Macy's and JCPenney's. 5 days before the city petitioned the Cook County Court for eminent domain of the property, the realty group filed a lawsuit claiming the city sent a letter to all the mall's tenants stating it would soon take over the mall and suggested tenants could wind up without a storefront. The realty group claimed in court documents that as a result, it suffered damages of more than $50,000 as the letter led multiple tenants to breach their contracts with Namdar. As the city was sent by one of the city's attorneys, Judge Neil Cohn found the city could not be held liable for its contents and dismissed Namdar's lawsuit last month. Neither Namdar nor its attorneys responded to requests for comment. The city plans to refile its claim within the court system, but in the meantime is asking the General Assembly to grant the quick take of the property for economic development. Representative Marcus Evans Jr., Democrat from Chicago, sponsored the measure. Quick take action would give the city control of the mall while the court determines how much Namdar should be compensated. The city hired a design firm 2 years ago to draw up a $110 million proposal for the mall's 11-acre campus that incorporated retail, restaurants, and housing. Jones had additional hopes for the eventual public-private development of an entertainment district within the 40 acres of space, including the mall's former Sears anchor store that the city already owns, to provide tax benefits and serve as an economic engine for Calumet City. Redevelopment of the entire area could cost between $500 and $750 million, the city estimated in court documents, with plans for the entertainment complex including an 80-room hotel, a sports complex, mixed-use housing, and a theater. Jones, who is also a state representative, said two developers remain interested in the project, and he expects the redevelopment to undergo multiple phases once the city has complete control over the property. Nobody has $800 million to pour into a potential project, he said. The first step is getting this property, and once we get this property, then investors will come. He said he's looking at other former mall areas for inspiration, excuse me, including the Evergreen Plaza redevelopment of the former mall in Evergreen Park. He said the city can't afford to allow River Oaks to create an eyesore for the community, following in the footsteps of the former Lincoln Mall in Matteson or Dixie Square Mall in Harvey. We have so much more regional impact, Jones said. We have almost 1 million people through our traffic courts, through IDOT counts, driving through, I think it's traffic counts. We have, I'll read this again. We have almost 1 million people through our traffic counts, through IDOT counts, driving through Calumet City and 159th Street in Sibley. He said if the Chicago Bears choose Northwest Indiana as the location for their new stadium, the urgency to transform River Oaks to turn Calumet City into a destination for travelers would only grow. Just imagine how much traffic we'll get once this development goes up, Jones said. And this story ends, and let's go back to page one. And our next story, the headline reads, Cook Program administers free at-home maternal care. And the story by Ivy Lewis from the Daily Southtown begins. 3 months after her daughter, Zamora Caldwell, was born, a county nurse came to Zachariah McLaurin's home to make sure both mother and baby were healthy and well. She assessed the baby, just gave me texts on how to handle her and what to do, especially with her growth and development, just making sure she's healthy, McLaurin said, holding Zamora on her lap. McLaurin lives in Matteson, and Zamora is her first child. It helped a lot because in a traditional setting, you don't really get the help like how they do it, McLaurin said. It's been amazing for me because I have another set of help. Her care was provided by Healthy Beginnings, a program run through the Cook County Department of Public Health, intended to improve health outcomes by providing prenatal and postnatal care to suburban mothers. We want to prevent mortality. We want to prevent morbidity and mortality, said Maria Ajuzzi, the nurse looking after McLaurin and her daughter. The program also focuses on mothers' mental health, McLaurin said. I think that's important, McLaurin said. If I'm not in the right mental state, then I can't take care and provide for her. Now, just a moment. Program launched in January, said Michelle Spikes Kane, Associate Director of Nursing at the Cook County Department of Public Health. If mother is uncomfortable meeting in the home, we can meet at the doctor's office, library, Spikes McCain said. We just want to meet them where they are, so we can provide the resources, education, and just wraparound support that they need during the critical part of pregnancy. Mothers are educated on topics, including safe sleep and the importance of vaccinations, Ajuzzi said. It's extremely comprehensive, Spikes Kane said. We try to touch on cardiovascular disease, any comorbidities the mother might be dealing with, like diabetes, asthma. There are several ways expecting and new mothers get connected with the program, which generally provides support for a year after birth, with home visits once a quarter. McCurran was referred to us from the hospital, the Jose said. Some of them we see before they have the baby. We educate them around prenatal, everything about prenatal. In addition to pure health concerns, the program also aims to help in other areas that can have negative effects on the mother's and baby's health, such as access to food, housing, and transportation. Some of them don't have housing. They don't have transportation, as Jose said. Some need extra help, and they don't know how to go about it. But when we come in, we give them information on how to get the resources they need at that point. Spikes Kane referred to those factors as social determinants of health, non-medical factors that can lead to worse health outcomes. We assess the mother for multiple screenings, for intimate partner violence, for food insecurity. We make sure the mother has access to food, Spikes Kane said. If she doesn't, we refer and link to other services and other community partners, like WIC and food pantries. There's a wide discrepancy in pregnancy-related health outcomes for Black women, Spikes Kane said, which makes resources such as those provided by Healthy Beginnings particularly important. Black mothers are 3 to 4 times more likely to die of pregnancy-related complications than white women, Spikes Kane said. Almost 90% of those complications and deaths are preventable. Black women are more likely to deliver at hospitals with fewer resources, Spikes Kane said. We know that structural racism and implicit bias in healthcare play a major role, Spikes Kane said. This program was designed to meet that gap. The program is free, Spikes Kane said, and mothers do not need to have insurance. If a nurse notices more substantial issues during their home visit, they can recommend a pediatrician visit, Ajuze said. And if it seems like a baby has medical issues that require specialist care, the program can connect them to a specialist. If they don't have insurance, we advocate for them, Ajuze said. Healthy Beginnings was started to replace a different program, High-Risk Infant Follow-Up, that had been funded by a now-expired grant, Spikes Kane said. We felt that just because the grant ended, that did not mean we had to stop what we were doing, Spikes Kane said. The work must continue. Chicago is served by the Chicago Department of Health, she said. But for the suburbs, the task of filling gaps in public health programming falls to the county. South suburban families need coverage too, Spikes Kane said. We know that just because you're in the suburbs, it doesn't always mean you have access to quality care. And this story ends, and let's go back to page 1. Okay.

Okay, back to page one. Next story. Oh, just disappeared. Hang on. Back in style, South Suburban College cosmetology students test 1950s hairstyles in contest. And the story by Janice Newman for the Daily South Town begins. Pin curls, finger waves, and Barbie dolls made a comeback at a recent 1950s hair show and contest at South Suburban College. Though the students in the school's cosmetology department were too young to remember the 1950s, each got into the nostalgic mood with their mannequin hairstyles backed by poster boards with decorations from the era. For some reason, when I think back to the 1950s, I think of video games with that historical theme and diner themes, said Alicia Bolek, as she showed off her mannequin with pin curls and finger waves in front of a poster board with pictures of 1950s diners. In June, the class will start doing hair for clients who came to their class for the service. I've been passionate about hair for a long time, said Bolek, who lives in Orland Hills. I just enjoy making people feel like themselves. This was the first such competition for the class, which includes haircutting, styling, and color, skin care, nails, and barbering. Students also learn about skin and nail disorders and time management. The college's barber program, led by Jai Rodriguez, held a superhero competition

To open up something in individuals and watch them grow is beautiful, said Randell. This contest allows them to see what they're capable of and for their families to see they're here working and making a difference. I'm very proud of them, she said. Adjunct instructor Tiffany Daniels also teaches the students. A lot of the students, it's their first time, said Daniels. Some came in not knowing how to use certain combs. To see them do this is amazing, she said. Chloe Buford of Glenwood has been a student at South Holland School since 2024, did her mannequin with pin curls and ponytail, adding braids with colorful tinsel. Mine gives a 1950s rock and roll diner vibe, said Buford. I love how they give us a creative outlet and they're still able to be patient and work with all of us. Angela Edwards of Matson celebrated Barbie in her mannequin's hairstyle and look, with heart-shaped glasses and pictures of the 1950s doll on her board. But this Barbie mannequin was black, in contrast to the white dolls of the 1950s. I loved Barbie, said Edwards, a former nurse who decided she wanted to switch to hair and cosmetology. Now is a good time to do this. Student Kamaya Thomas got the idea for her mannequin and style from looking over TikTok and 50s themes. I feel like this was so adorable, she said of the pink decorations. I'm so proud of everybody. It looks like we could actually do hairstyles like these. Matthew Beasland, Associate Dean of Career and Technical Education, and one of the judges, said he was glad Randell decided to do something special for her class. This is really great, said Beasland. It's really giving the students something to strive for. When she started announcing the awards, Randell became tearful. I'm just so proud of you all, she said. This is only the beginning, not just for here, but for the rest of your lives. The winners were Savannah Pruitt Upshaw, first place, Chloe Buford, second place, Angelina Edwards, third place, Micaiah Paxio, fourth place, and Micaiah Bowens, fifth place. And Jenny Newman's story ends. And I believe that's everything on page one. Okay, and now we're going to go up to page two. And there are several news stories. We'll start at the top of the page. And the headline reads, Alderman OK, $55 million tax break for United Center Development. And the story by Jake Sheridan for the Chicago Tribune begins. Chicago Alderman advanced a $54.7 million tax break Monday for the $7 billion plan by owners of the Bulls and Blackhawks to redevelop parking lots around the United Center into thousands of residences, plus businesses and a concert hall. The Reinsdorf and Wirtz families now argue they need the 12-year property tax cut moving ahead in city council to jumpstart one of the largest developments in the city's history, a sprawling bid to remake the near West Side neighborhood. And their representatives on Monday did not rule out coming back to the city to ask for additional reductions as the work advances. They initially touted the plan's private funding. The abatement is necessary in order to lock down the remaining 80% of private financing needed to move the plan forward, United CEO Steve Rux told Alderman. With a market where it is today and construction costs where they are, it's been a struggle to get that remainder, Rux said. A lot of that remaining 80% is contingent upon resolution of this abatement. Members of the Council Economic Development Committee unanimously advanced the abatement in a voice vote. It's expected to pass a final vote by the full council next week. The tax break is tied to the $500 million initial

0: phase of the 7-phase project. That start is set to include a 6,000 seat music hall, a boutique hotel, several parking garages with retail level, with ground level retail space, and nearly 10 acres of green spaces. Known as the 1901 project, the development is set to be finished in about 15 years, when it is expected to add nearly 10,000 new homes, 20% reserved as affordable, to the area now defined by the ugly, by the unsightly parking lots surrounding the stadium. Even with the abatement, the initial project will result in an estimated net increase of $46.3 million in tax revenue, according to the city's Department of Planning and Development. The City Council approved needed zoning changes for the plan in February, clearing the way for construction to begin. But Johnson's administration announced in March that it was supporting a tax break sought by the developers to make the greenlit project economically feasible. A clear answer when asked if they would return to the City Council to ask for further tax breaks as the next phase of the project moved forward, said Katie Jonke Dale, a DLA Piper attorney representing the developers. "We don't know what the next phases will look right now is the current one," she said. Beyond questions about Alderman Raymond Lopez from 15th, Alderman did little to press on why the tax cut is a shortfall, but called on developers to better answer questions about concerns regarding. "You've got to look at the big picture," Westside Alder Emma Mitz from 37th told developers when they were unable to say how the plan would affect Westside property. After several Latino Alder questioned contracting firms would be involved in construction, Alder Nicole Lee, 11th, said one of two Asian Alders reminded them that we live in a very diverse city. "Please don't come back for the rest of the phases without answers to these questions. That's really not going to be acceptable to this committee," she said. Lee said the request for the abatement came as quite a surprise to the Alder, but added that the project marks an appropriate use for such tax incentives. Alder Walter Red Barrett from the 27th, whose ward includes the United Center, similarly praised the tax cut as a way to spark an unheard of West Side development. "The parking garages included in the first phase will allow later phases to include as much housing as possible," he added. "The $55 million is a way for us to continue the largest scale of the project," he said. Burnett credited developers who were reaching out to area residents in job fairs and trying to address gentrification concerns. "The half-mile sea of gray asphalt surrounding the area brings in little tax revenue and divides the neighborhood," he said. "Let's talk about what those parking lots produce in taxes currently. It's a fraction, if not minimal, to what can be utilized on this land," he said. "We haven't had this type of investment on the West Side. We just haven't." And this story ends. Next story on page 3. Okay. Headline. Judge rules DHS, Department of Homeland. Department of Homeland Security can't block web page that monitors ICE. And the story by Caroline Zabansky will begin in just a moment. Federal judges ordered officials at the U.S. Department of Justice and the Department of Homeland Security to drop a campaign aimed at getting Meta and Apple to shut down a Chicago-based ICE monitoring page and app, according to court records. The preliminary injunction order filed last week follows a mid-April ruling from U.S. District Judge Jorge L. Alonso, in which he concluded that federal officials have effectively threatened Apple and Facebook with prosecution if they didn't take the Eyes Up app and the Ice Sightings-Chicagoland Facebook group offline, citing multiple statements from former Homeland Security Secretary Kristi Noem and former Attorney General Pam Bondi. Although these statements may not be direct threats to prosecute Facebook and Apple, they're intimations of a threat, Alonzo wrote in the April 17th ruling, and thinly veiled threats such as these constitute sufficient evidence on which the plaintiffs are likely to succeed on their claim. In the order issued May 5th, Alonzo reiterated that government officials were not allowed to coerce or threaten either technology giant with sanctions for reinstating the app of the Facebook group. The order also applies to previous government efforts to get the page and the app disabled and taken down, and gives DOJ and DHS supervisors a week to notify officers who had been part of that effort. Social media pages, where users document possible and confirmed sightings of federal immigration agents, have been a major mode of communication for Chicago area residents and immigration activists. They were used with particular intensity during Operation Midway Blitz, the Trump administration's sweeping arrest campaign against immigrants without legal status that roiled Chicagoland in late 2025. A complaint alleging First Amendment violations, first filed in the U.S. District Court in February, alleged that one of the plaintiffs, Cassandra Rosario, created the ICE Watch Facebook group to share information about among users about sightings of federal immigration agents shortly after the administration of President Donald Trump announced that the immigration officials would conduct enhanced operations in and around Chicago. The group exploded in popularity in September 2025 as Midway Blitz swept through the region. Per the complaint, it only elicited a handful of violations during the time it existed. Mark Hodges, an Indiana resident, started Eyes Up in August 2025 so users could preserve and view videos of ICE activity across the country, the complaint states. However, the complaint continues, the app is not useful for tracking ICE location or movement in real time because the moderators review each video before making it publicly available. But Bondi, one of the named defendants in the case, argued that apps like Eyes Up or ICE Block, taken down around the same times as Eyes Up, per the complaint, threaten agent safety. The wave of violence against ICE has been driven by online apps and social media campaigns designed to put ICE officers at risk just for doing their jobs. The now former U.S. Attorney General wrote in a social media post, "The Department of Justice will continue engaging tech companies to eliminate platforms where radicals can incite imminent violence against federal law enforcement." According to the complaint, Apple had taken down a similar app called Red Dot the days before it removed Eyes Up from its app store. Bondi later went on Fox News and said that Apple had done so in response to the DOJ demand, the complaint alleged. Facebook disabled Rosario's group in mid-October. It had about 70,000 users at that point. Bondi declared the group was being used to dox and target ICE agents in Chicago, according to the complaint. Rosario started a second group that included new moderation policies and discussion guidelines, which is still operational. Alonzo's injunction gives DHS and DOJ officials until Tuesday to notify government employees who had previously liaised with technology companies about the app and Facebook page, as well as Apple and Meta themselves. The government has a week to document those actions and file those records with the court, the injunction states. And this story ends, and we will go back to page 2. And we have headline reads, Fox 32 names new sports anchor. Just a moment. Okay. The story by Robert Chanek from the Chicago Tribune begins. Fox 32, which lost two prominent reporters this year to NBC5, has filled one of its on-air openings. Cassie Carlson, who joined the station in April 2022, was recently promoted to replace Lou Kanellis as lead sports anchor on WFLD Channel 32. Carlson, 30, dreamed of becoming a sportscaster while growing up in the Northwest suburbs and hoped to bring a fan's passion and a breath of fresh air to one of the highest profile positions in Chicago TV. A graduate of Palatine High School and the University of Illinois Urbana-Champaign, Carlson came of age during the Blackhawks' post-millennium glory years, enjoying family watch parties as the team won three Stanley Cups between 2010 and 2015. Carlson was inspired to become a TV sportscaster by Sarah Kustak, another homegrown talent who cut her teeth as a reporter for the bygone Comcast Sportsnet Chicago. Kustak went on to become the NBA's first female lead game analyst for the Brooklyn Nets. Meanwhile, Fox 32 is still looking to fill the slot vacated by lead political correspondent Paris Schultz, who left the station last month to join WMAQ Channel 5. As a subhead, Chicago TV station for sale. Want to buy and build a new Chicago TV station? Media broker Bob Heyman has been hired by family-owned suburban broadcaster Nelson TV to sell WAUR Channel 29, a low-powered station licensed to Aurora, which has been granted a construction permit by the FCC to move its transmitter about 55 miles east to Trump Tower. WAUR is among the first low-power TV stations in the U.S. to get permissions for a, quote, major change in service area under new rules implemented by the FCC in December. This is the only one that was granted as a result of this historic window opening up in Chicago, said Heyman, managing director of the Chicago-based Media Services Group. I do have significant interest in it. While WAUR will have to reduce its power from 15 kilowatts to 1.4 kilowatts because of the increased antenna height at Trump Tower, its signal will cover most of the Chicago area. The asking price is $1.5 million, not including the cost of relocating from its current home in West Suburban Plano and a new lease deal with Trump Tower. Another subhead, TV mega merger in limbo. The owner of Chicago's very own WGN Channel 9 is facing growing legal opposition to an already completed but politically fraught mega merger. Nexstar Media Group's $6.2 billion acquisition of rival TV station owner Tegna, which was approved by the FCC and closed in March, is in limbo after a California federal judge issued a preliminary injunction last month, rising out of a lawsuit brought by DirecTV and joined by attorneys general from 13 states, including Illinois. The plaintiffs contend the deal created the country's largest TV station group would cut jobs, increase cable bills, and decrease local news content. In February, WGN Channel 9 laid off eight veteran reporters and anchors in one fell swoop ahead of the proposed merger, Sweeping layoffs also took place at Nexstar TV stations in Los Angeles and New York. Dallas-based Nexstar Media bought WGN's TV, radio, and cable stations in 2019 as part of its $4.1 billion acquisition of Chicago-based Tribune Media, the former broadcast parent of Tribune Publishing. Under Nexstar, cable channel WGN America became News Nation in 2020. The Tegna merger required the FCC to waive a 39% national TV audience ownership cap. In September, Nexstar pulled Jimmy Kimmel Live from its ABC-affiliated stations over comments the late-night host made about assassination of conservative activist Charlie Kirk. Some analysts saw Nexstar's move as an attempt to curry favor with FCC Chair Brendan Carr. And now this story ends. And that is everything on page two. And page three is continuations of earlier stories. So we go to page four, where, and it's Nation and World and Business and Finance. We read the headlines and then come back for the stories. So, headline, GOP Democrats grill Hegseth on war. Lawmakers wary of low munition levels, tension with allies. Headline, embattled FDA leader out after drawing ire of groups. Trump backers seen as vital to midterm elections complained. And headline, Putin trumpets Russia's test firing of the most powerful missile in the world. On to page five, headline, Trump claims U.S. control over Iran. Pentagon puts cost of ongoing war with nation at $29 billion so far. And let's go on to the next page, page six. Headline, redistricting confuses states' voters. Map changes create headaches for local officials, too. Local election officials, too. Headline, prominent U.S. business leaders to join president on China trip. And then headline, Denver airport intruder scaled fence to kill self, authorities say. And moving past page seven, just ads. And on to page eight. And there are several stories we're going to read, and then we'll come back for these others. So, the headline here is, U.S. inflation sees biggest jump in 3 years, rises 3.8%. Iran clash drives average gas price to top $4.50 a gallon. And the story by Paul Weissman from the Associated Press with the Washington Dateline will begin in just a moment. Okay, U.S. consumer prices climbed sharply again last month as the 10-week war with Iran delivered higher gasoline prices and more pain for Americans. The Labor Department Consumer Price Index rose 3.8% from April 2025, the biggest jump in 3 years and up from a 3.3% year-over-year gain in March. On a month-to-month basis, April prices rose 0.6% from March as gasoline rose 5.4%, according to data released Tuesday. The month-over-month gain was down from the 0.9% increase in overall prices from February to March, when the initial shock of the war hit the U.S. economy. Labor Department figures showed that gasoline prices are up more than 28% compared with a year ago. However, the AAA Motor Club listed average regular gallon of gasoline above $4.50 Tuesday, about 44% more than it cost last year at this time. excluding volatile food and energy costs, so-called consumer core prices rose 0.4% last month from March and 2.8% from April 2025. Relatively modest readings that suggest the energy price burst has yet to spill over into prices for other goods. Grocery prices rose 0.7% from March to April as meat prices rose after they had declined slightly in the month before. Prices are rising as Americans are already frustrated by the high cost of living. Affordability is likely to be a key issue when voters go to the polls November 3rd to determine whether President Donald Trump's Republican Party maintains control of the U.S. Senate and House of Representatives. Inflation is the key drag on the U.S. economy now, Heather Long, chief economist at Navy Federal Credit Union, wrote. There is a real financial squeeze underway. For the first time in 3 years, inflation is eating up all wage gains. This is a setback for middle class and lower income households, and they know it. They're having to cut back on spending and stretch every dollar. In April, average hourly wages fell 0.3% from a year earlier after accounting for inflation, the first year-over-year drop in 3 years. Inflation has been dropping more or less steadily since peaking with a 9.1% year-over-year spike in June 2022, a surge caused by supply chain bottlenecks at the end of the COVID-19 lockdowns and a jolt for energy prices following the Russian invasion of Ukraine. But inflation has remained above the Federal Reserve's 2% target. Then the United States and Israel attacked Iran on February 28th, and Tehran responded by shutting off access to the Strait of Hormuz, although through which 20% of the world's oil and liquefied natural gas passes. That sent oil prices, and most visibly gasoline, racing higher. The Fed, which had been expected to cut its benchmark interest rate in 2026, has turned cautious as it waits to see how long conflict lasts and whether higher energy prices spill into other products and cause a broader inflationary outbreak. Trump has lambasted the Fed and its outgoing chair, Jerome Powell, for refusing to slash rates to boost the economy. And this story ends. And let's go on to the next story in just a minute. Okay, next story. Headline. Worker, ship firm, charged in Baltimore Bridge crash. The story by Michael Kunzelman and Ed White from the AP with the Baltimore Dateline begins. Federal prosecutors announced criminal Tuesday in the 2024 collapse of Baltimore's Francis Scott Key Bridge, accusing the Singapore-based operator of a ship and a key employee of making critical decisions that led to the ship crashing into the span and killing 6 people. The indictment names Synergy Marine PTE Limited, based in Singapore, and Synergy Maritime PTE Limited, based in Chennai, India, Radhakrishnan Karthik Nar, 47, an Indian national who was technical superintendent for the Dali container ship, was also charged. The Dali lost power twice in the 4 minutes as it moved to sea from the port of Baltimore, causing it to crash into a supporting column of the Key Bridge at about 1:30 a.m. March 24, 2024. Investigators say a loose wire in a switchboard likely caused the first power loss. If the Dolly had used the proper fuel supply pumps, according to the indictment, the vessel would have regained power in time to safely go under the bridge. It crashed instead, killing 6 construction workers who had been filling potholes. The companies and NAR are charged with conspiracy, willfully failing to immediately inform the U.S. Coast Guard of a known hazardous condition, obstruction of an agency proceeding, and false statements. Messages seeking comment were not immediately returned. The Synergy companies are also charged with misdemeanors for the release of pollutants into the PepsiCo River, including shipping containers and their contents. The FBI investigation into the crash focused on the vehicle's operations and whether the crew knew of the critical systems issues before leaving port. And the story ends. Next story, headlined, Consumers Leaning on Credit. More U.S. households pile on debt to make ends meet, with costs for essentials growing. The story by Stacy Cowley from the New York Times begins. On paper, Alex Watts' household looks financially stable. He and his wife together earn a bit more than $140,000 a year, own their home near Columbus, Ohio, have great credit scores, and stay on top of their bills. When an unexpected expense hits, like a car repair or a hospital trip, they always find a way to cover it. But amid the ever-growing costs of groceries, gasoline, and electricity, their monthly expenses are running into the red, and their monthly credit card balances have gotten larger. To pay them down, they drive less to save money on gas and have stopped putting away money for savings. I'm working between 8 and 12 hours of overtime every week, said Watts, 36, a hospital nurse raising 3 young children. We're cutting even, so spending more than we're getting. The Wattses are among an increasing number of households leaning on credit to make ends meet as the cost of essentials, including housing, healthcare, utilities, and food, keep rising. Credit card balances reached a record $1.3 trillion at the end of last year, according to the Federal Reserve Bank of New York's latest quarterly study of household debt, and more people are applying for new credit cards. Applications for credit rose in February to their highest level since 2022. The strain from this increased debt load is starting to show, with percentages of after-tax income that households spend paying down debt ticking up since early 2025, according to Federal Reserve data. Banks say they're not seeing signs of serious distress. Jamie Dimon, CEO of JPMorgan Chase, said late last month that consumer borrowing habits looked fundamentally healthy. But across all consumer debt, the share that is delinquent rose 4.8%, the highest tally since 2017. For the first time in more than a decade, the national average credit score dipped last year, according to data from Experian, one of the 3 major U.S. credit bureaus. The data may also understate some of the strain, as more borrowers take on debts that rarely show up on their credit report, like buy now, pay later loans. Unlike most loans, these pay later products usually do not involve a hard inquiry into the borrower's credit report, the kind that can lower credit scores, and lenders often don't report short-term loans to credit bureaus. The Trump administration has noted the spike in consumer borrowing. Credit card spending is through the roof, Kevin Hassett, a top White House economic advisor, said on Fox Business Wednesday. They're spending more on gasoline, but they're spending more on everything else too. Hassett attributed the spending spurge to people having so much more money in their pockets. But many consumers are not expressing optimism. The University of Michigan's latest U.S. Consumer Sentiment Index reading, released Friday, dropped to a record low in May, even below the levels recorded during recessions. For the Watts family, higher gasoline costs are one factor pushing up their spending. The cost of a gallon of gas near their home rose 70 cents overnight, one day late last month. Their home energy bills have also soared. Watts' gas bill, which is normally less than $100, was more than $400 in February. And this story ends. And next story. Canvas maker strikes deal to return hacked data. And the story by Kasim Nauman from the New York Times begins. The maker of Canvas, the software used by thousands of schools and universities around the world, said Monday that it with hackers that last week breached its systems for the return of stolen data and the destruction of any copies. Shiny Hunters, a hacking group, had claimed responsibility for the attack on Instructure, a Salt Lake City-based company that provides colleges and universities in North America. The hackers said they had accessed the data of more than 270 million users at nearly 9,000 schools worldwide, including private conversations between students and teachers, as well as personal identifying information, such as names and email addresses. Canvas was shut down for hours after the cyber attack Thursday. The agreement, Instructure said in a statement, involved the return of the stolen data and confirmation that the data had been destroyed at the hacker's end. Instructure added that it had been informed that none of its customers would face extortion as a result of the theft. Instructure did not say what they had given the hackers in exchange for the return of the data. The company did not immediately respond to questions about the deal. Canvas has more than 30 million active users around the world, according to Instructure. The platform is used by teachers and students for coursework management and communications. Instructure said the data compromised in the hack included usernames, email addresses, course names, enrollment information, and messages. Shiny Hunters on Thursday claimed the attack in a message that appeared on students' Canvas pages and was obtained by the New York Times. The group warned that it would leak an unspecified amount of data Tuesday if it did not seem to be a response from Instructure. In its May 3rd ransom note, the group had threatened to leak billions of private messages among students and teachers. And the story ends. Okay, and then we have two short stories. Report, U.S. colleges see 20% decline in new foreign pupils. The number of new foreign undergraduate students at U.S. colleges dropped by an average of 20% this spring from a year earlier, according to a study by a coalition of education groups. The findings, published in a report Monday by organizations including the U.S. International Education Group, NAFSA, are based on a survey of 149 American schools. Some 62% of those schools reported lower foreign enrollment in both undergraduate and graduate programs compared to spring 2025. International students, who often pay full tuition, are a key source of revenue for universities, increasingly so in the face of domestic demographic declines. The Trump administration has cracked down on foreign student enrollment as part of its pressure campaign to reshape higher education and restrict immigration pathways. And this story ends. Let's see if we can get back for this second. eBay calls GameStop's $56 billion takeover bid not attractive. Online seller eBay is rejecting an unsolicited $56 billion offer from GameStop, calling the proposal neither credible nor attractive. GameStop disclosed earlier this month it was pursuing a takeover of eBay, seeing it as a vehicle to compete with online retail giant Amazon. The national gaming retailer said at the time that its approximately 1,600 U.S. stores could become drop-off and shipping locations. One proposal included live sales broadcasts from GameStop locations featuring eBay products. GameStop's bid is worth $125 a share in cash and stock. The equity value of the proposed deal is $55 billion on paper. GameStop previously said it started accumulating shares in eBay in February and had a 5% stake. And I certainly can read the headline of this next story, which is DOJ subpoenas Wall Street Journal in leak investigation. And really, that's all the time we have for stories from today's Daily Southtown. I'm Peter Tyer, coming to you from the Chicago Lighthouse. 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
11: Hi, I'm Layla Ali. 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
2: 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I'm Nancy Goodman-Torpy.
14: And I'm Pete Torpy.
15: They always say with AI, especially when you're doing intentional research, you know, trust but verify.
14: And we'll be talking more about AI and how you can use it in your daily lives.
2: AI is reshaping daily life for blind users in both professional and personal settings. We'll talk with Richard Rutta and Tiffany Kim about using ChatGPT, Be My Eyes, and other tools for reading text, describing images, boosting productivity, and creating content, along with why personalized settings and verifying results is important. But first, for our tip of the week. This week's tip comes from Richard Rutta.
15: Don't ask AI for answers, ask it to think with you. So in other words, you know, as blind people, we are natural problem solvers. So you know, have it describe to you a graphic or some kind of a visual in different detail, you know, high level, low level, you know, in 30 words or less, in 300 words or less, and see what it gives you. I think those are ways you can interact with AI as a person, you know, so have it think with you, not to provide you the answer. I think that's often the case that we want. It kind of goes hand in hand with trust but verify.
14: Just like you would when interacting with another person. If you're more interactive with it and more directive, you get better answers. Support for Eyes on Success is provided by
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2: Let's start by meeting Richard and Tiffany.
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15: All right. Well, thank you, and it's a pleasure to be on the Eyes on Success podcast. My name is Richard Rutta. I am the assistant director with the American Printing House for the Blind, APH Connect Center. And at the APH Connect Center, we house websites, resources, tools, and guides on anything and everything on blindness and low vision from our anchor sites, including Vision Aware, Family Connect, and Career Connect. We have topics that focus on the family who are raising children who are blind or low vision. Similarly, for Vision Aware, we work on providing resources and tools and tips and guidance for adults who are adjusting to vision loss at all stages of life, whether you're 5 or 95. And for Career Connect, we have resources that help the job seeker and the employer. So whether you're a seasoned job seeker who's returning to the workforce and you're looking for a new career and your vision has changed or you've lost your vision, we have resources for that. We have resources for high school students who have been blind or low vision all their life or part of their life, emerging into the workforce, whether they have a college experience or they have community experience. And we have tools for employers who are interested in hiring and accommodating people who are blind or low vision in the workforce. Through the Connect Center, we have these resources free of charge, and they are completely digitized through digital downloads on the webpage where you can download these documents or read them with your computer in any way that you feel comfortable doing so, including your phone or tablet.
14: An excellent range of resources that can be very helpful. A little bit for everybody. And you yourself are visually impaired, right, Richard?
15: Yes, I am a person who is blind. My background is in the rehabilitation counseling arena. I graduated college and became a rehabilitation counselor in Northern California. And I really fell into working with young adults, transition age youth, those who are 15, 16 years of age to about 20, 22, who were emerging into the workforce, who were career curious, who really wanted to go to work, who really want to learn about what's life like after high school, what does it take to go to college. So I spent the past 25 years working in various jobs, including Department of Rehabilitation, with folks who are really interested in the workforce and really immersing themselves with all the tools that they need to be successful. So I joined APH 5 years ago and worked on Career Connect, and shortly after was promoted to assistant director. Being blind, being a person who's curious by nature, I love all the jobs I've done, including mine at Career Connect and at APH Connect Center, where I get to travel, I get to meet with people from all walks of life and really empower people with the tools and resources we have. I am blind, I travel with a guide dog, and I love adventure.
14: That's great. And our second guest is Tiffany. Tiffany, tell us a little bit about yourself and what you do.
17: My name is Tiffany Kim, and I actually am a rehabilitation counselor in Santa Barbara with Blind Field Services, and I've been doing it for 14 years. And I guess for me, you know, I've been blind all my life due to optic nerve hypoplasia. I think the reason I even got into the whole AI in the workplace blog was I've just been an AI enthusiast, even though I consider myself an artist. I enjoy writing and I enjoy playing music and singing and doing other things like that. But I know a lot of folks are scared of AI. For me, it was just like, as a blind person, wow, AI can actually enhance things, you know, help with pictures. And I've been able to, like, I'm great at writing lyrics, but I'm bad at writing melodies. So it helps me with that kind of thing, you know. So that's kind of how it started with me with AI. And then when the opportunity came up to the blogging for Career Connect, I just decided, okay, I'll tackle AI in the workplace because it actually interests me.
14: And that's what we'll be talking about today, leveraging off the blog post you wrote about how AI can be useful for people with vision issues. So give us a high-level overview here. First of all, what kind of AI tools are we talking about? Then we can talk about how they might be useful to people.
17: I wrote about stuff like ChatGPT, you know, just general purpose tools like ChatGPT, Claude, and Gemini. I think those are the three big ones from OpenAI and Claude and Google. But then there's also the special ones, you know, for going into meetings like Otter AI and also text-to-speech. I've been really interested in that as well. And I found out about 11 Reader, and you can actually just get voices from all over the place. People have cloned theirs, and then also they have some from celebrities doing reading of PDFs. And then there's also the AI for photos, like Seeing AI, learning to recognize different things like packages or mail. And I've also been into the AI that's trying to combine conventional, you know, Google type of thing, but also with screen reading technology. So it kind of can bridge the gap between screen reading and what things that may not be clickable on the screen. So the AI does optical character recognition on it so that you can access stuff on the computer that you might not have been able to just using JAWS or NVDA.
2: So you just listed a whole slew of tools, each of which is very helpful.
17: Sorry.
2: No, this is terrific, because for people who use AI in the workplace, I mean, they're probably familiar with many of those. But for people who don't, maybe they don't even know what they would use it for. So let's just start with something easy. You mentioned attending a meeting. What would you use AI for to help you in that scenario?
17: So there's, I guess, different parts of a meeting. One would be having the meeting transcribed, and another would be having the meeting summarized. So those kinds of things. Obviously, you'd have to record the meeting too, so you could get it transcribed. But there's a lot of AI transcription, which is because it can do it in about 5 minutes.
14: And that can be very useful to someone who's visually impaired, because sometimes it can be an issue taking notes, particularly, you know, you don't want to take it in Braille and you don't want to be speaking into some microphone to take notes. So it's good to be able to get a transcription, look at it later, and even get a summary and ask questions about it.
17: For sure.
2: And that's useful for virtual meetings as well. So we're doing this interview over Zoom. And when we're done with the interview, Zoom is going to provide us with a transcription and a summary, and life is going to be good, because then we can use additional AI tools to do further steps in the process. So what would you recommend after you've been to the meeting and you want to make use of that information?
17: So what I tend to do, I mean, if I have taken notes at all, then I'll take my notes and go to an AI like ChatGPT. Well, at work, it's Copilot, because they want to make sure it's all secure. Copilot, and basically tell it, here's all my notes, make them pretty for me, like make them into complete sentences so that it will make sense to someone other than myself. And so it'll often, you know, help with that. And it can also look through your notes and just kind of tell you what the most important things are, especially someone like me who just likes to take everything down and look at it later and go, oh, why did I write down the, you know, schedule for lunch tomorrow?
14: You know, it's funny you should mention that. When I was in graduate school, I had just lost all of my vision when I started graduate school, and I couldn't see the blackboard. And it was hard to get the professors to speak everything they wrote on the blackboard. And so I would ask one of my other graduate school friends to take notes for me. And, you know, maybe I could read them on my CCTV later on or have someone transcribe them. And I found that I would listen to the lectures and kind of understand what the professor was talking about and where they were going. I get the notes from my friends, and they were kind of like, what's this all about? Why'd they write this? And I'd go back to them and say, you know, what does this mean? They say, I don't know. I was so busy taking notes, I wasn't listening. So it can be useful even for sighted people to get a transcription and, you know, have it organized by some kind of AI later on so they can actually pay attention.
17: For sure.
14: So you also mentioned some of the common tools that everybody uses, like ChatGPT, Claude, Gemini, and you also mentioned other tools like Be My Eyes. And I've often found that some of the tools that were specifically designed for people who are blind give responses that are more appropriate to people who can't see. So if I ask Gemini to describe a picture, it may describe it one way, but I get a much more useful description from a tool like Be My Eye. I was wondering if you had any comments about the differences between the various tools in that regard.
17: Yeah, I agree with you, because I have noticed that if it's Be My Eye, sometimes it'll tell you things that the larger mainstream tools won't be able to tell you. Like I've asked, okay, so is this person, I'll just tell it, it's me in the picture, because it is. And what does it look like? My expression, I'm curious to know, or how old do you think I am? It'll answer that kind of thing. Whereas I feel like some of the others, like maybe ChatGPT might say, you know, I'm not allowed to see your face or something like that. And I found out about a new one. It's called Pixie. Well, I don't know how new it is, but it's called PixieBot, where you can actually get the images and use all these different types of AI models just to see which one will describe the picture the best. Because some models are censored, and then some are more descriptive. Some are designed for photos. So it's really cool. And you can also do videos with it as well.
14: Yeah, PixieBot is kind of unique in that regard. We actually did a show on that last year sometime. The other thing that I've come to realize is these AI models have started having some settings where you can sort of personalize it to yourself and tell it how you would like your responses. So I described to Gemini in the profile settings that I am blind, if it describes an image, how I like the image described, and then that I use the JAWS screen reader. And in my chats, when it's telling me how to find something, you know, a website, it'll often describe the JAWS hotkeys, how to get there and navigate the site, which is kind of interesting. So you can personalize these.
17: Oh, that's awesome.
15: That is great.
14: Yeah, that can be very, very useful and get those ordinary models to act more like it was customized for the blind. Do you use some of these tools also, Richard?
15: I do. I do use ChatGPT. I do use Be My Eyes. I do. Working with content all the time, such as the blog that Tiffany put up for us at Career Connect at APH, we use ChatGPT to look for form and flow, not to write or rewrite things, but to suggest you know, headings, and we do a lot of things with search engine optimization so that when people are searching for the topics they're interested in, our content comes up first. So we really engage with search engine optimization and ask us, we do ask ChatGPT or other things to give us, you know, what are the keywords people are searching? So we put those keywords in, and sometimes in the heading or in the topic or in the tags, if you will. And so we're using ChatGPT a lot as an agent for that kind of work. I personally love BMI Eyes to snap a photo and grab a photo of something, whether I'm walking in a hotel lobby just to get briefly oriented, or if I'm looking at the thermostat in a hotel room. I say that because this is for work travel, and it really helps me do

0: currency to colors and things. And then the other thing I use, Tiffany talked about PixieBot. I use one that's relatively quiet and new called ScribeMe, and they have one of the best live AI agents out there. So when you're in video mode and you say, "What's around me?" this female voice is describing to you your environment. As you walk through your environment, it's telling you what's on your left, what's on your right, and what's in front of you, whether you're at a shopping mall or at a food court or in a coffee shop. It's really, I think, one of the best ones out there, and I use it a lot. How much data is it using? I don't know. Is it privacy protected? I don't know, but I like it, and it's what the glasses are doing, but on the phone, and that's how I choose to interact with AI. Kind of on my level, at my comfort, I guess.
1: So when you use the phone like that, do you wear the phone in a lanyard around your neck?
0: Sometimes I do, because I am a guide dog user. So often I'm working the guide dog with the harness in my left hand. And so I like to have hands free, especially if I've got luggage or I just need to open doors or hit elevator buttons. So I do often wear a lanyard, not always, with the AirPod in my right ear. And then I have the phone around my neck at chest level. And it's kind of describing and interacting with the environment. The only challenges with these is if you're in loud environments, the AI feedback is going to pick up that and stop halfway through on what it's describing to you. So sometimes I have to say, "Please describe to me the environment," and then I hit the mute button so it doesn't pick up that background noise and stop midway between. So it's a work in progress, but I'm figuring it out.
1: One advantage of using glasses is that they really are hands-free and they're kind of looking where you're looking. But, you know, as you said, I can understand why Meta may not be your first choice. I've heard pros and cons about how well that works, how good the descriptions are for a blind person, etc.
2: I guess you learn these things from experience, and eventually it turns out that, you know, whether or not you would have thought of this in the first place, it's just more comfortable for you to do it in a particular way.
0: Absolutely.
1: Nice to have options these days. Speaking of options, Tiffany, you mentioned the Otter app, which does some excellent voice transcriptions from what I hear. But there are other options. I understand that one can record the Notes app on iPhone these days and get the iPhone to make transcriptions for you.
3: I usually use transcriptions when I used to do a podcast.
2: Interestingly, we've started making transcriptions of each episode of Eyes on Success, and people had requested that years ago, but it was difficult years ago. And these days, the tools are so good that it doesn't take an inordinate amount of work, so we've started doing that.
1: And that's easy to do within Microsoft Office, to just hit a couple of buttons. It does an excellent transcription for you. And then I had AI write a nice Python program for me to get all the timestamps out of it, merge the speakers, put in some titles and things like that. So AI can be helpful in many regards. What other favorite tools would you want to tell people about, Tiffany?
3: I guess for me, you know, I'm not sure what AI is, because some people think certain things are AI. So for me, like the 11 Reader app that I have been using, I've been enjoying that, you know, but they are AI voices in the sense that, you know, they use AI to clone the voices or make voices or design them. But then, you know, all the text is read aloud. So it's kind of like VoiceStream Reader, I guess, but maybe a little bit more advanced in terms of the voice, you know, the voice options. So that's one of my favorite ones.
1: Yeah, it can be very nice to listen to some of these AI voices rather than the usual speech synthesizers we get with our devices, because they're a lot more expressive. They understand the context sometimes of what they're reading. It gives a more pleasurable experience, I would guess.
3: Right.
1: And talking of AI, there's a lot of AI that's being built into our screen readers these days. I know we talked recently with someone from Vispero about tools like FS Companion to give help in JAWS. If you just ask a question, "How can I do so-and-so," you can get a response. Or Picture Smart, which is built into JAWS, which will give you descriptions of images and web pages, etc. And I think NVDA has similar options.
2: What other tools and techniques were you talking about in your blog, or do you use on a frequent basis at work that we haven't covered yet?
3: I think I talked a bit about like making AI pictures. Now, I don't know which tools make the best

0: pictures, but I know that, you know, I've done some basic photo editing, kind of like, you know, just asking Be My Eyes, obviously, what photo is this? And then, you know, how can I edit it?
1: I've used some of those AI tools for generating images, and I find that it does a reasonably good job on the first iteration, on the first prompt. But then if you want to modify it, you can modify it slightly. But if you do that too much, it kind of gets lost in the weeds and goes off track. And I think that happens in general with some of these tools like ChatGPT, Gemini, Claude, etc. The first few prompts will give you good responses. It stays on track. But if you make the interaction go too long, it can tend to go off the rails. I think that's because they have a certain context window that they use. And if your chat goes bigger than that, they kind of lose their mind a little bit.
0: Yeah.
2: My observation is that the advent of AI has really unleashed Pete's inner creativity. And he'll come up with a concept for an image. He'll describe it. The AI will create it. Then he'll use Be My Eyes or some other AI tool, basically, to describe the image to him. And then he can iterate. And when he's done, he's got whatever it was he wanted to create. And some of them are really quite good.
1: But I often check with a human at the end because you never quite know.
2: Yeah, that's me.
0: That's true.
3: And they always say with AI, especially when you're doing intentional research, you know, trust but verify. So sometimes I will, if I need something that's reputable, I'll say, let's verify this. Let's look at other sources. And I think they all have things where you can do a deep research now on certain, you know, topics, and it'll give you prompts to kind of fill out what you're looking for. And then it'll go and say, okay, I'm going to research this. Give me some time. And 10, 20 minutes later, it sends you this whole thing. And I think because it's more intentional and it's more in depth, you get so many of those that are free before you have to go to the paid version. But that's another cool way of using AI.
1: Yes, these days, and they often give you references and links to those references so you can check on the specific facts that they gave you. That's always a good idea to check. They're not perfect. They make mistakes just like humans.
3: Mm-hmm.
2: Yeah, but quicker so they can make more mistakes.
3: I like that. True.
2: So we've been talking about all sorts of tools and techniques that you can use to get AI to help you in your work. And I would just like to point out that although we did ask you what you guys do for day jobs, that was completely independent of this topic, that you can use AI for any professional or personal task that you have in mind.
3: Yes.
0: Oh, definitely.
2: Then Richard elaborated with an interesting example.
3: I will share this. There was a hiking trip that I did with a friend of mine to the Camino in Spain. And one of the things that we did was part of my carrying the weight of that hiking trip was doing a lot of research with AI, asking about the weather conditions and asking about the hiking trails and asking about the accommodations and all sorts of things. And I, at one point, I generated like a 5-page dossier of just information about the Camino, the trails, inclement weather, what to wear, what not to wear, how much you should carry, and so on and so forth. And that was all generated by AI. And the person who I hiked with was just way overwhelmed and blown away because they had never used AI before and were a little skeptical. And they come from a different generation. And I think by the end of the journey, that person was a lot more engaged and in awe with AI. Still skeptical, but a little more embracing how neat that was.
1: And next week, Richard will be back talking a little bit more about that trip.
2: And Pete's been using AI to help plan our travel lately also. And, you know, sometimes the AI can come up with great proposals. You know, we'd like to go to this kind of thing in this kind of area, blah, blah, blah. And it'll suggest all sorts of great ideas. But again, trust but verify, because, you know, if Pete queries AI and says, find me interesting activities, that are close to this city we're planning on staying in, sometimes its idea of close can be, you know, a 5-hour drive, and that's really not what I was planning on doing out and back in a day. So you really still have to confirm that everything it's telling you is useful, but some of it is very helpful.
1: Always trust but verify. Well, Richard, this was a great conversation. If people had questions for you or want to learn more about the Connect Center, where would you send them?
3: I would send them to two places. 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And my work email is RRUED, as in David, @APH.org.
1: And Tiffany, if people had questions for you, is there some way they could contact you, or do you have a website?
0: I'll just give my personal email. It's Tiffany, TiffanyKim, KIM, 77 @gmail.com.
2: So what originally caught our interest was a blog post that you, Tiffany, had written, and then you, Richard, had put up on LinkedIn, I think is where I first saw it. And we will post a link to that blog post, but is there an easy way people can find that and possibly related writings?
3: Through the APHConnectCenter.org webpage, there is a search bar, and if you type in AI in the workplace, it'll come up.
1: And the link that Tiffany gave was a little bit long, so we'll have that in the show notes for this episode, which is episode 2614, along with all the other information that you might have missed in the audio. Also in the show notes, we'll have links to other episodes in which we talked about various ways in which AI can be used and various tools for using AI.
2: That's it for today's show. 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Known for its centuries-old pilgrimage routes and welcoming waymarkers, this trail offers both challenge and significance for people who walk it. We'll talk with Richard and Tom about their hike, cultural encounters, safety strategies, and how teamwork and planning supported their memorable walk.
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2: And I'm Nancy Goodman Torpy. 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
22: Welcome. This is Able Living, and I'm your reader, Melinda Ambrose, with the audio reading service at the Allen County Public Library in Fort Wayne, Indiana. Today I'll be reading from Disabled World, Disability Scoop, and Ability Magazine. And now I'll begin with Ability Magazine Copyright 2026, Sophia Dunn Walker, Raw, Uncomfortable, and Necessary Stories. For filmmaker Sophia Dunn Walker, disability is not a limitation on artistic vision. It is a lens through which that vision has been sharpened. Living with cone dystrophy, a rare degenerative eye condition that affects visual acuity and color perception, she has developed a distinct visual language rooted in bold choices, heightened emotion, and a willingness to reject strict realism. What some might consider a barrier has instead shaped her instincts as a director. It has pushed her toward graphic imagery, stylized storytelling, and an unapologetically expressive approach to filmmaking. Originally drawn to theater as a more accessible way to engage with literature, Dunn Walker's creative path evolved from stage to screen. Collaboration, scale, and visual storytelling offered new possibilities. Today, she is the co-founder of Enkaidu Productions, a small but mission-driven production company she launched with her brother, who is artistic. Together, they focus on centering disabled and neurodivergent artists. Not through sanitized narratives or exploitative inspiration, but through work that prioritizes emotional honesty, artistic risk, and authenticity. Dunn Walker, the director of The Boy Who Spoke to Flowers, a deeply personal documentary exploring autism, family, and public perception at a time when disability narratives are increasingly politicized. She is also co-producer of Vestibule, a long-form documentary shaped by more than a decade of lived experience. Additionally, she is continuing work on a forthcoming French-language action film that pushes feminist themes into deliberately uncomfortable territory. In an interview with Ability Magazine's Jennifer Woodall, Dunn Walker discusses how cone dystrophy influences her filmmaking style. She explains, why she believes disabled artists should be trusted as creative leaders, and what it means to pursue raw, uncompromising storytelling in an industry often resistant to risk. She also reflects on self-advocacy, collaboration, and the importance of making space for disabled voices that are complex, imperfect, and fully human. Jennifer Woodall, can you give me a little bit of background on how you got into filmmaking? Sophia Dunn Walker, it's always something I've been interested in. I knew I wanted to direct since I was probably 17 or 18, but that was more focused on theater just because that was more accessible to me. I originally got into theater because of my eye condition, because it affects my reading pace and my acuity. I loved literature, but it was really hard to read long texts. Being able to experience theater like Shakespeare or Chekhov was a really early way for me to experience literature without having to do the heavy lifting of a lot of reading. It was similar to how my dyslexic friends would be interested in theater, actually. Woodall, can you talk about your eye condition, cone dystrophy? Dunwalker, it runs on my dad's side of the family. It's very rare. There's a couple of different kinds of it. If I have kids, there's a 50% chance that my kids will have it. It is degenerative, but it manifests really differently from individual to individual. My dad's eye state is still pretty decent, but my aunt is very close to fully blind. I don't know why that is. I think it's just the gene expression. Somebody explained it to me at one point. It's a gamble, I guess, but it affects visual acuity and color perception and reading pace. It's non-correctable because it affects the cones of the eyes, so it's in the back of the eye. Woodall, so the level of sight you are now, is that where you've been your whole life, or have you been progressively losing it the older that you've gotten? Dunwalker, it's pretty close to how it was when I was a teenager. I haven't noticed too many changes, but I do notice increased sensitivity to lights or just more visual fatigue. I don't know if it's just because the world has become more screen-based, but being on the screen all the time is just really hard on my eyes. I think it is for most people. But interestingly, I think that people always assume that technology is going to be really good for people with disabilities. It can also be detrimental in some ways. So I definitely prefer reading off of paper when I can. Woodall, since it affects the cones in your eyes, is your color perception affected by that? Dunwalker, yeah, definitely. So, I just have a smaller range of colors that I do see. I get brown and purple mixed up a lot, or green and blue, or sometimes even red and brown. It's interesting. I feel like I'm doing a bit almost like when I ask somebody what color they're wearing, because my ex used to always get frustrated with that. It brings up a lot of questions if I'm seeing what other people are seeing. Woodall, do you ever make films that are stylized around your color perception? Dunwalker, yeah. And I wanted to lean into that more and just trust myself more as a director because I'm very drawn to big, graphic, larger-than-life images. I love bright colors. I work with a cinematographer, and I think he's starting to understand my style a little bit more. Sometimes he'll be like, oh, it's very bold, a bold choice. I read somewhere that Nicholas Winding Refn, who directed Drive, has classic green-red color blindness. I think you can really see that in his films because you have to be bolder if you have a more limited perception, if that makes sense. Woodall, we interviewed an artist named Joshua Towery who works in the UX/UI design industry who is colorblind, and he specifically made palettes that were geared towards people who are colorblind to make things more accommodating so they could navigate pages and products better. It is interesting to see the different ways an artist's colorblindness can impact their style. Dunwalker, it's really taught me to trust my instincts as well because so many times people have told me that something is too bold or they don't want to step outside of realism. And that's also a stylistic thing, and it's also maybe being a woman. I've just really learned to just push for what I want because it might look weird to some people. I trust my cinematographer to find the balance of where I'm missing details that I can't pick up on. I don't have as much experience as him with the technical side of filming, but he knows when to let me take the lead and when to really follow my instincts, like, no, I know that this is what I want. Surrounding myself with people who strike that balance has been really important. They know that I do have some limitations, but they still let me lead. Those are really important relationships to me. Woodall, you have founded a production company called Enkaidu Productions with your brother. Can you talk more about that? Dunn Walker, yeah. My brother is autistic, so he leads the way with more of these stories that are neurodiverse. But less importantly than he's autistic, I look up to a lot of sibling partnerships in film. Of course, there's the Coen brothers or the Wachowskis. I think that it can be hard sometimes to know who to trust, especially when there's a lot of money involved. There can be big emotions both in front of and behind the camera. So I'm very blessed to have a good relationship with my brother. I think having the ability to work with that person and create ideas together has been really rewarding so far. Woodall, I was reading that you both focus on highlighting artists with disabilities. How did that come about? Dunn Walker, I noticed there are a lot of organizations and charities that do work with people with disabilities, but I really want to focus on the emotional and artistic authenticity of people with disabilities because I think that there's a lot of inspiration porn out there, or very sanitized disability stories. As an artist, I'm really interested in things that are a little more raw than that. We're co-producing this documentary called Vestibule. That's a very personal, raw story that the filmmaker Riley Hooper has made over 10 years. So I think stories with a lot of depth and authenticity and just a little more edge is what I'm really interested in. We're a really small production company right now, but that's definitely what I want to do in the future. Woodall, how did you come to work on Vestibule? Dunn Walker, we got on board a little later in the process. She reached out to me because she saw the mission statement on our website, and we connected her to some investors and some talent. We're just there to champion every step of the way. It is definitely right up the alley of the type of storytelling I want to be involved in. Woodall, what is the process that your production company uses to find the artist you want to work with? Dunn Walker, we're relatively young as a production company. I'm currently directing this documentary about autism that my brother's producing, and that's our primary focus right now. And then Vestibule, seeing that to the finish line. Once we expand, once both of those are completely finished, I then have an action film that I'm finishing in the spring. We shot some dream sequences from it already. I think when those films are finished, we will be at the time where we start reaching out to more people. We just don't have enough people staffed to make multiple projects in tandem. I mean, we are making multiple projects in tandem with each other, but I don't think we can take on anything else right now. In the future, I would love to make multiple films at a time. I would love to just develop these connections where I can help people get financing and help connect people to the right talent. That's definitely the goal for the future. Woodall, can you talk about your current project, The Boy Who Spoke to Flowers? Dunn Walker, we're editing it as we're filming it. The edit is very, very rough. I love my editor. He's extremely talented. But we definitely have different ideas about storytelling. I want to encourage more narrative risk being taken there. I want it to feel more like a narrative film than just a documentary. We're still in the process of filming interviews, and autism is such a broad subject that often very emotional. I thought it was going to be very wholesome when we started making it. Then there's this flare-up of Trump stuff and RFK. When I started making it, I didn't think autism would be controversial at all. But there's been this flare-up of weird anti-vax controversy from the 90s. There's a lot of debate about autism, which is surprising. It's been an interesting time to make this documentary, for sure. I didn't intend on making a political documentary. Some of the investors I'm working with right now are a little bit politically divided, I would say. Some of them are more on the conservative side. So when I started making a documentary about autism, I thought, oh, this will just be a wholesome story about me and my brother and the personal relationship that we have, because he helped me through some really hard times. Just as a person, he goes against so many of the stereotypes about autism, I really thought it would just be this wholesome personal film. But then there's some pressure as a filmmaker to make things seem super relevant and super salacious. I'm on the fence about how I want to make things tonally. Woodall, I was reading where you mentioned AI in relation to the documentary. Can you tell me how that fits in? Dunn Walker, to be honest, when we first started making the documentary, I thought it would incorporate AI a lot more. But it's really not about AI anymore. It's evolved a lot since we first pitched the project and started making the project. I actually really don't like AI. Some people like it. I know that it's a tool. I know that it's an emerging technology, and I use it for certain things. It's very helpful for certain things. But I don't find it anywhere close to human intelligence. I find it very isolating. I find it very strange. Some people on my crew do use it for some of the filmmaking process. Obviously, it saves a little bit of time and money, but when we can afford not to use it, I really prefer not to. Woodall, there's an interesting study that Andrew Beagle does at Carnegie Mellon University specifically about AI use within the neurodivergent community and how neurodivergent individuals use it to navigate social situations and if it is helpful or not. They found that because of the nature of LLMs, the AI responses would often have ableist language or suggestions that did not work for a neurodivergent person. So they explored that space further. Dunn Walker, that is fascinating. I used to talk to ChatGPT a lot, actually, but it made me feel crazy. I noticed it would be really sexist a lot, too, in very insidious ways that not everyone might pick up on. I'm hypersensitive to gender bias and ableism, but I just found it regurgitating stereotypes and being incorrect a lot. Then it would gaslight me when it was incorrect, and I would try to correct it, and then I would have to fact-check things. I could just see that being really dangerous for a vulnerable person. If I used that when I was younger, I could see it being very distressing. I'm very skeptical of where it's at right now. I guess it'll evolve like all technology does, hopefully to be more compassionate and work with people instead of against them a little bit more. But I personally have had negative experiences with it. I'm just skeptical of it from that perspective. I don't know what the future holds. That's a topic, too. A lot of my ideas, and one of my films, is very feminist in a way that not everyone might like. I sometimes wonder about that. Will this ever get seen? It has to be a really good film to get your message across, for sure. But it's like, do you want to go like balls to the walls when you're relatively young in your career? Do you want to be really controversial? Because what if they don't give you another chance? But then I think I'm at a point where I think that life is short. I don't know what the future holds. I just want to express myself in a really raw way. I trust my instincts. I trust my emotion. As a woman, I feel really sad and angry about a lot of things. I'm also really tired of seeing men making feminist films because a lot of them are really pornographic and they romanticize really dark themes. I'm just going to go for it. If I never make a film again, I'll never make a film again. Woodall, what is the film you're referencing? Dunn Walker, it's the action film that I've been making. It's French. I've been making it for the past few years. The French tend to be less afraid of controversy, but they're still very patriarchal, I would say. Even the feminist films play into gendered stereotypes a lot and don't really make men uncomfortable in a way that I feel that they should. It's been easier to talk about certain things with French production companies, so I feel really lucky for that, but I don't want to jinx myself. I'm still trying to get that project over the goal line. Laughs. When I sent out the script to people, some people loved it and some people hated it. I think that'll be that way till it's finished being made. I'm working hard to make it high quality and get the right leading actress attached. I've learned to be very patient when making films. I really wanted to finish that one this year, but I decided I'd rather do it the right way because it's so important to me. The producer was affected by one of the topics in the film as well. I really want to do it the right way. There's always a fear if you wait too long to make something, then somebody else will make it first, or people won't care as much. I think art with depth matters more to me than art that's trendy right now. I can't believe I'm saying that, because for so many years I cared about clout. I still do, because you have to just to get money for things, but I think it's just a balance. It's like, hey, look at me. But then you have to take your time to actually say what you want to say. Woodall, how would you define your style as a storyteller? Dunn Walker, that's a really good question. I think I'm still finding it. When I look at the theater that I made in college and then out of college, I would say there were two distinct styles almost. One was very operatic and dramatic and really delved into these sad themes. I love Greek tragedies and I love the opera and I love larger-than-life emotions. Then the other play that I made was like that, but it was campy. It was meant to be funny. It was very action-packed and cartoonish. I definitely think I just really like bold choices. I hate mumblecore. I hate mumblecore with a burning passion. I get why it was trendy, because people want to make movies for cheap, and I get that a lot of people are limited by that. I've made mumblecore works that I'm proud of, and no shade to people who make those, because it's an economical way to make a movie, but I hate the obsession with realism and naturalism. I just don't like these self-effacing, cool girl characters, and something that looks like a documentary about people with depression. That is not what I want to make. I really want to make things that are very over-the-top and impressionistic with bold colors and bold movements. They are not necessarily naturalistic at all. I really come from theater. I like films that look like plays, actually. A lot of earlier Hitchcock works literally look like you're watching a play. He's somebody I really admire because he can be funny. He's very stylized, but very big emotions. Woodall. I also love Hitchcock because he doesn't care about continuity at all. Laughs. Dunwalker. That's true. I recently watched his film Rope. Because with the French film, I was just like, oh, we need an extra 100,000, but we may or may not get it, so how can we do most of the story in one room? And I watched a bunch of films that take place in one room. I really love that one because it totally relies on the writing, but it's really entertaining the whole way through, despite the fact that it's all in black and white and it's all in one room. The way that it transitions is really, it will literally zoom onto somebody's back to transition. I love that movie. As a person who watches a lot of theater, it's cool to see a film that literally looks like a play. Woodall, would you say that film is your favorite medium for artistic expression? Dunwalker, for now, I think, yeah. Perhaps this is my ego talking, but I like the ability to reach more people. You can share with people in different parts of the world, which is really amazing. I love how collaborative it is because my mom's a visual artist. She's a painter, and I never had the talent for painting. I think any talent can be learned, but it's just not something I had naturally. I love working with artists and communicating through a visual medium. You can collaborate with so many different people in film, which I like. I love actors, I love photographers, cinematographers, composers. As somebody who is interested in so many different types of expression, and I feel like life is too short to do everything that I want to do, it satisfies this urge that I have to be every type of artist. It's like, oh, I wish that I had done more with the teenage band that I was in, but at least I can work with this composer and express myself in collaborating with them. I wish that I had the skills of a painter, but when I work with a cinematographer who's willing to take risks, it satisfies that. Woodall, we spoke briefly about French cinema, and you also spent time growing up in France. Are you more influenced by French cinema or US-based cinema? Dunwalker, I've watched a lot of films, but I need to give myself a crash course in world cinema to really answer that, I think. But culturally, France and the United States definitely offer different things creatively. With the French, art is more accessible. In it being a socialist country, it's easy to get cheap tickets to the opera if you're a student. There are a lot of government grants for artists, and there's less censorship of artists, which I think is really valuable. That being said, I think that there's a little bit more limitation, and there's a little bit more nepotism, actually, in France. Nepotism is bad in the United States, but it's even smaller circles over there. I think in the U.S., and what I like about Los Angeles specifically, is that you can get anything you want in the world here. There's so many talented people and resources and underground work. There's a lot of multiculturalism in Los Angeles, which doesn't really exist as much in France. There's really value in both. I hope that that continues in the United States. I think that a little bit of capitalism can lead to innovation or experimentation. I think, unfortunately, we've reached a breaking point where it feels like it might not be that way anymore. But for now, I love how weird and open and experimental L.A. is. Woodall, when The Boy Who Spoke to Flowers is released, where will people be able to access it and watch it? Dunwalker, we're going to definitely submit to some big festivals in the fall and also maybe look into selling it on streaming platforms. We don't have distribution yet, but one of my producers has relationships at a few different streaming services as well as festivals. It'll exist in the world at some point. I just don't know when or where yet. Woodall, is there anything else you would like to add? Dunwalker, I would love to say something to my younger self and also to young women who have a disability, because I got placed in special ed from a young age. I think that that was, in many ways, detrimental. I want to say to people, don't let other people's limitations of you define you. That sounds really cheesy, and it sounds like something that everybody says, but I think I just needed to hear that when I was younger. You should just always stick up for yourself and look for the people who care about you. February 2026, SophiaDunnWalker.com. 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An Emmy-winning documentary series chronicling the lives of adults with autism who are looking for love is returning. Netflix will release a fourth season of Love on the Spectrum next week. The show follows adults with autism from across the U.S. as they pursue dating and relationships, some for the first time. The new 7-episode season will follow 3 familiar couples, James and Shelley, Connor and Georgie, and Madison and Tyler. In addition, 3 newbies, Logan, Emma, and Dylan, will begin their dating journeys. The season promises international adventures, shocking relationship updates, and big personal milestones, Netflix said. Love on the Spectrum picked up 2 Emmys last year, including one for Outstanding Unstructured Reality Program. In addition, Netflix said that the show's 3rd season ranked in the streaming service's global top 10 for 2 weeks. The new season of Love on the Spectrum will be available starting April 1st. Well, that's all the time we have for today. This has been Melinda Ambrose with Able Living. I hope you've enjoyed today's reading from the audio reading service at the Allen County Public Library in Fort Wayne, Indiana.
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28: 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Thank you for listening. Our first article is, They Thought Their Disabled Daughter Was Safe. A pregnancy revealed her rape. She's blind and can barely speak, and her family is suing her group home, caregivers, and state agencies. The whole system failed Cameron, her mother says. By Dan Morse, February 5th, 2026. The 24-year-old woman, pushed in a wheelchair, arrived in an emergency room in Baltimore with marks on her ankles and a swollen belly. Cameron Jones had been brought from a small group home in Maryland, where she lived because her neurological disorders required the constant presence of two caregivers. She was legally blind, could barely speak, and, according to her doctors, had the cognitive function of a toddler. At the hospital, according to medical records, a caregiver told the staff the swelling in Karen's abdomen had been noticeable for months, but now she seemed to be in acute pain. A doctor gently pushed Cameron's midsection. Ultrasound images confirmed his suspicion. She was 7 months pregnant. With no way for her to consent, doctors concluded that Cameron had been raped. That revelation, in the fall of 2024, is now at the heart of a negligence lawsuit that Cameron's parents recently filed against those they entrusted to keep her safe. The defendants include the operator of Cameron's group home, whom the parents say allowed access to someone who raped their daughter, a nurse and doctor who treated Cameron, and, according to the lawsuit, conspired with a caregiver to not report the pregnancy in hopes that it would self-terminate, and Maryland agencies responsible for overseeing the state's 3,450 group homes for disabled residents. The whole system failed Cameron, said her mother, Marsha Williams. At Sinai Hospital, after finding that Cameron was pregnant, doctors admitted her for prenatal care, according to medical records that Cameron's attorney shared with the Washington Post. 7 weeks later, on December 30, 2024, Cameron gave birth by a cesarean section to a healthy baby girl. Key questions. Staff at Sinai Hospital reported the rape to Baltimore social workers and police, according to medical records. A spokesman for the Baltimore Police Department said its investigation remains active, but declined to comment further. Two key questions in the case. During a roughly six-week period from mid-March to early May when Cameron was impregnated, what was she and who had access to her? The two-story group home where Cameron resided, operated by Dominion Resource Center, had one other resident, her attorney said. Cameron's care plan required 24/7 supervision. Two caregivers were responsible for keeping her from wiggling out of her chair and crawling on the floor, changing her diapers and bathing her, and managing behaviors such as grabbing or biting people. Because of Cameron's pica eating disorder, which compels her to pick at loose clothing and ingest it, caregivers sometimes dressed her in a heavy smock that covered her shoulders and stomach. As described in the lawsuit, one caregiver was supposed to remain within 10 feet of Karen in common areas. After putting her to bed, the lawsuit said the caregivers were not required to stay in the room, but had to be close enough to hear any noises and were supposed to check on her every 30 minutes. Cameron regularly left the group home under the caregiver's supervision to go to Dominion's daycare facility 5 miles away or to medical appointments. During those trips, according to the lawsuit, one of the caregivers was supposed to remain within 5 feet of her. Dominion has operated in Maryland since 2003 and now runs 18 group homes and a day treatment program serving a total of 60 clients, Executive Director Margaret Owalabi said. She described the lawsuit as a series of false allegations by Cameron's family and their lawyers designed to force a settlement. They're just looking for money, Owalabi said in an interview with the Post. She said Dominion is not at fault and that 6 staff members have been cleared in the case. I am very, very proud of what we are doing. We didn't do anything wrong. Owalabi said she didn't know where Cameron was impregnated. I don't know how it happened, she said. It really breaks my heart. Residents of Maryland group homes can leave without caregivers for periods of time, on their own if their disabilities allow it, or with family members or others if they need constant supervision. During these periods, neither the group home nor state regulators are responsible for their care, Maryland health officials said. Cameron's mother and father and their attorneys said no family members took Cameron from the facility in the spring of 2024. We could have checked it out, but we never did, Williams said. I would never try to handle Cameron alone. Cameron's parents placed the blame on Dominion, also known as DRC, alleging that their daughter was raped when two caregivers were supposed to be protecting her. As a proximate result of DRC's breaches and violations of its legal duties, their lawsuit said, Cameron was raped, sexually abused, sexually tortured, and impregnated. Officials at the Maryland Health Department declined to comment on the lawsuit, citing confidentiality provisions for participants in Maryland's Developmental Disabilities Administration Medicaid waiver programs. Amanda Hills, a spokeswoman for the Maryland Health Department, one of Governor Westmore's cabinet agencies, said in a statement that investigations of complaints regarding care for Marylanders who participate in Developmental Disabilities Administration waiver programs have been and continue to be a priority under the Moore-Miller administration, referring to the governor and Lieutenant Governor Arun Miller. In Maryland, having sex with a disabled adult who cannot consent constitutes second-degree rape. The addition of force or threat of force elevates the charge to first-degree rape. I can't imagine how she felt, Williams said. We don't know how many times, we don't know how many people, said Cameron's father, Kevin Jones. Cameron's parents are divorced but remain close to co-parent her and her siblings. Williams lives with her other children in York, Pennsylvania, and works as a family therapist practitioner. Jones resides in Baltimore, but travels as a quality control manager at large commercial construction sites. Cameron was born with cerebral palsy, intellectual disabilities, and other complications. Until she was four, Williams cared for her at home. She and Jones later enrolled Cameron in the Maryland School for the Blind and then a residential school on Maryland's Eastern Shore. Designated as legally blind, Cameron can recognize faces familiar up close. Other common forces, Michael Jackson songs, the movie Frozen, and French fries. Even around people she knows, she can suddenly become overwhelmed. She can't communicate that, Williams said. She will reach out and grab. It's just her way of saying something. At the request of Cameron's parents, the Post is not identifying Cameron's daughter by name. The Post generally does not name sexual assault victims without their permission. In this case, as Cameron's legal guardians, her parents wanted her to be identified because they want her to be seen as a person. From childhood to now, she's been through more than just about anybody, Jones said. She is just a silent survivor. The source of the skin damage to Cameron's ankles remains unclear. A photograph attached to the lawsuit taken at the hospital shows a dark mark wrapping around the top of her right ankle with a section of broken skin. The mark on her left ankle was shorter, but the broken skin more pronounced, according to the photo. Two medical experts, hired by Cameron's attorneys, whose findings were attached with the lawsuit, concluded that the injuries were ligature marks resulting from Cameron being forcibly restrained, likely as she was raped. Owolabi, the Dominion executive, said the claim isn't true. That's a false allegation. She's always had blisters on her legs, Owolabi said. Medical records written by a doctor whom the lawsuit says Dominion retained to care for its residents attributed the blisters to cellulitis. As Cameron approached her 21st birthday, when she would age out of the Eastern Shore Residential School, her parents applied for placement in a group home through Maryland's Community Pathways program. They requested that her most personal care, bathing and dressing, be performed by women. A program coordinator proposed Dominion Resource Center's group home on Milford Avenue, her parents said, and Cameron moved in on October 28, 2021. At the time, she weighed 89 pounds. Early on, Cameron's parents said they received few updates from Dominion about how she was doing. Then improved in 2023, they said, when a caregiver began sending photos and arranging FaceTime calls with Cameron. In the summer of 2024, Williams said, staff at the group home told her that Cameron had gained weight and needed larger clothes. I'm thinking, oh good, she's eating well. We wanted to her continue to gain weight. She visited her daughter in the fall of 2024 and said she always saw her in a wheelchair, covered with a smock and wearing compression socks. The last thing the family was thinking is Cameron is possibly carrying a baby, said Gina Smith, one of the attorneys for Cameron and her parents. Williams sometimes visited her daughter in her bedroom and said caregivers were constantly nearby. Her door was open and staff either was sitting in the room with us or continuously coming back and forth. I never questioned them on it. I figured it was their job. The lawsuit, filed on March 25th in Baltimore City Circuit Court, details medical care provided during Cameron's pregnancy by nurses, a doctor, and caregivers connected to Dominion, arguing that it would have been impossible for them not to realize that she was pregnant. One of the nurses was Owolabi, the Dominion executive, who also works for Family Choice Clinic, which Dominion uses to provide health care visits to residents. She saw Cameron regularly to review her medications and behavior, according to medical records, and told the Post she did not know that Cameron was pregnant. Starting in August of 2024, when Cameron was 4 months pregnant, a Dominion caretaker documented several months of irregular menstrual spotting, but that did not prompt further medical evaluation, according to the lawsuit. 2 months later, when Owolabi visited Cameron to review her medication's behavior, according to medical records, a caregiver told her that Cameron's mood had worsened. She became easily annoyed and irritated, especially during diaper changes. The patient exhibits aggressive behavior towards unfamiliar individuals, particularly when they attempt to touch her private parts. Owolabi spent 60 minutes evaluating Cameron's behavior and emotional state. She said Cameron's menstrual activity was regular enough to indicate that she was not pregnant. Cameron was regularly taken to see primary care physician Edward Obazi from July to November 2024. As Cameron's pregnancy progressed, Cameron saw Obazi 5 times. During her first 4 visits, according to medical records, he documented her abdomen as soft. At the final visit, 4 days before the pregnancy was discovered, Obazi conducted a head-to-toe assessment, according to Cameron's attorneys. Departing from his customary practice, they wrote, he failed to document the findings of his assessment of Cameron's abdomen. Reached by phone, Obazi declined to comment. On Wednesday, his attorneys filed an answer to the lawsuit denying all allegations of negligence or improper conduct. The family's attorneys alleged that by at least the 6th month, Obazi Owolabi and a caregiver knew that Cameron was pregnant but did not report it, fearing financial consequences for Dominion. The lawsuit also names defendants as the Maryland Health Department. Citing the department's record, the lawsuit says that after the rape was reported, the Health Department's Office of Healthcare Quality substantiated the complaint but determined the group home to be in compliance with state regulations. Hill said in a statement that OHCQ investigations have specific parameters. OHCQ's role is to conduct regulatory inspections and investigations to determine compliance with state and federal regulations. It is not to clear any licensee of allegations involving criminal actions, the statement read. Determinations made during OHCQ inspections and investigations may corroborate facts that support a criminal charge, which would be referred to or shared with law enforcement for further action as appropriate because OHCQ does not conduct criminal investigations. The status of the criminal investigations remains unclear. Attorneys for Cameron and her parents said after the baby was born, investigators got a sample of the child's DNA. As the case progressed, the Maryland Attorney General's Office, Medicare Fraud and Vulnerable Victims Unit became involved. The family's attorney said they spoke last year with an assistant attorney general who told them that investigators were taking a methodical approach in a concentric circle and had collected one DNA sample, determined that it didn't match the baby's DNA, and were planning to test 6 others. An attorney general's office spokeswoman declined to comment, citing a policy of not confirming or denying the existence of an investigation. Cameron's parents want a faster pace. This guy is out there, Jones said. He might still be going into these homes. Karen's mother, Williams, describes the past 17 months as grieving the death of a family member. In the early days, she would sit in her car outside Sinai Hospital and cry before driving home. She is now raising Cameron's baby. Cameron's father, Jones, has moved his traveling office to a construction project in Florida, but he regularly speaks with his granddaughter on FaceTime, often joined by extended family members. With each new face on the screen, the baby blows a kiss. Cameron lives in a different group home in Baltimore County. When Williams visits her, she sometimes places the child on Cameron's lap and chest. Cameron lets her sit without becoming upset. "Cam, say hi to your baby," Williams will say. Cameron knows babies from having younger siblings. It's unclear whether she knows the girl is hers. Our next article is, Iran has hit far more U.S. military assets than reported, satellite images show. Imagery published by Iranian state-affiliated media and verified by the Post shows damage to at least 228 structures or pieces of equipment at U.S. military sites.

and commanders moved most of the personnel from these sites out of the range of Iranian fire at the start of the war, officials have said. Since the start of the war on February 28th, seven service members have died in strikes on U.S. facilities in the region, six in Kuwait and one in Saudi Arabia. More than 400 troops have suffered injuries as of late April, the U.S. military said. While most of the wounded returned to duty within days, at least 12 suffered injuries that military officials classified as serious, according to U.S. officials, who, among others, spoke on the condition of anonymity due to the sensitivity of the issue. Satellite imagery of the Middle East is unusually difficult to acquire at present. Two of the largest commercial providers, Vantor and Planet, have complied with requests from the U.S. government, their biggest customer, to limit, delay, or indefinitely withhold the publication of imagery of the region while the war is ongoing, making it difficult or impossible to assess Iran's counterstrikes. Those restrictions began less than 2 weeks into the war. Iranian state-affiliated news agencies, however, have from the start regularly published high-resolution satellite imagery on their social media accounts that claim to document damage to U.S. sites. For this examination, one of the first comprehensive public accounts of the damage to U.S. facilities in the region, the Post reviewed more than 100 high-resolution Iranian-released satellite images. The Post verified the authenticity of 109 of those images by comparing them with lower-resolution imagery from the European Union's satellite system, Copernicus, as well as high-resolution images from Planet, where available. The Post excluded 19 Iranian images from which the damage analysis because comparisons with the Copernicus imagery were inconclusive. No Iranian imagery was found to have been manipulated. In a separate search of Planet imagery, Post reporters found 10 damaged or destroyed structures that were not documented in the imagery released by Iran. In all, the Post found 217 structures and 11 pieces of equipment that were damaged or destroyed at 15 U.S. military sites in the region. Experts who reviewed the Post analysis said the damage at the site suggested that the U.S. military had underestimated Iran's targeting abilities, not adapted sufficiently to modern drone warfare, and left some bases unprotected. The Iranian attacks were precise. There are no random craters indicating missiles, said Mark Kansian, a senior advisor with the Strategic and International Studies and a retired Marine Corps colonel who reviewed the Iranian images at the Post's request. The Post previously revealed how Russian provided Iran with intelligence to target U.S. forces. Some of the damage may have occurred after U.S. troops already left the bases, making protection of the structures less vital. Kansian and other experts say they do not believe the attacks have significantly limited the U.S. military's ability to conduct its bombing campaign in Iran. U.S. Central Command, which has responsibility for the Middle East, declined to address a detailed summary of findings from the Post. A military spokesman disputed the characterization of base damage by experts as extensive or evidence of failures, saying assessments of destruction are complex and can be misleading in some cases, but declined to provide specifics. Military leaders will be able to provide fuller context for Iranian attacks after the conflict ends, the person said. The damage. In the first weeks of the war, several news outlets published reviews of damage, including the New York Times, which found strikes at 14 U.S. military sites or air defense installations. In late April, NBC News reported that an Iranian jet bombed a U.S. base in Kuwait, the first time in years that an enemy fighter plane has hit a U.S. base, and cited research that showed 100 targets had been struck by Iran across 11 bases. CNN reported last week that 16 U.S. installations had been damaged. But the review by the Post, based on images dating from the war's start through April 14th, reveals that scores of additional targets were struck at the sites, which are predominantly used by the U.S. military but shared with the host nation military forces and allies. The images show that airstrikes damaged or destroyed what appear to be numerous barracks, hangars, or warehouses at more than half of the U.S. bases that the Post reviewed. The Iranians have deliberately targeted a

0: accommodation buildings across multiple sites with the intent to inflict mass casualties, said William Goodhine, an investigator with the Open Access Research Project Contested Ground, who reviewed the imagery. It is not just equipment, fuel storage, and air-based infrastructure under fire, but also soft targets, such as gyms, food halls, and accommodation. The Post also found that the attacks hit a satellite communications site at Al Udeid Air Base in Qatar, Patriot missile defense equipment at Rifa and Isa air bases in Bahrain, and Ali Al-Salam Air Base in Kuwait, a satellite dish at the Naval Air Support Activity in Bahrain, which serves as the headquarters of the U.S. 5th Fleet, a power plant at Camp Buring in Kuwait, and five fuel storage bladder sites across three bases. The Iranian imagery also documented previously reported damage of destruction of randomes at Camp Arafan and Ali al-Salam Air Base in Kuwait and at the 5th Fleet Headquarters, Terminal High Altitude Area Defense, Missile Defense Radars, and equipment at Muwakha Salty Air Base in Jordan and two sites in the United Arab Emirates. A second satellite communication site at Al Udeid Air Base and an E-3 Sentry Command and Control aircraft and a refueling tanker at Prince Sultan Air Base in Saudi Arabia. More than half of the damage reviewed by the Post occurred at the 5th Fleet Headquarters at the three bases in Kuwait, Ali al-Salam Air Base, Camp Arafjan, and Camp Buring. Camp Arafjan is the U.S. Army's regional headquarters. Some Persian Gulf nations have refused to allow U.S. military to conduct offensive operations out of their bases. A U.S. official said bases in Bahrain and Kuwait were two of the hardest hit, possibly because they permitted attacks from their territory, including the use of high-mobility artillery rocket systems that can fire missiles at ranges exceeding 310 miles. The Post review represents only a partial count of the damage based on available satellite imagery. Some of the damage could have been the result of U.S. choices or deception, Kansian said. To help preserve valuable interceptors, U.S. forces can choose to allow an incoming missile strike if it seems likely to hit an unimportant target, he said. And it's also possible commanders sought to deceive Iranian forces by making emptied bases look appear occupied. A charged battlefield. Experts said the vulnerability of military sites to Iran's attacks was likely the consequence of numerous factors. Chief among them, experts said, is that Iranian forces have been more resilient than the Trump administration may have anticipated. Kelly Greco, a senior fellow at the Stimson Center, a think tank, said plans to destroy Iran's missile and drone forces fast enough to prevent them from inflicting serious damage underestimated the depth of Iran's pre-positioned targeting intelligence on fixed U.S. infrastructure. Greco said the strategy also failed to account for the degree to which U.S. and Israeli air defense forces had been used up during the 12-day conflict in June between Israel, Iran, and the United States. According to an estimate from the Center for Strategic and International Studies, the military used at least 190 THAAD interceptors and 1,060 Patriot interceptors between February 28 and April 8, representing 53% and 43% of their pre-war inventories, respectively. Justin Bronk, senior research fellow for air power and technology at the Royal University Services Institute based in London, said U.S. and allied air defenses had done an impressive job intercepting attacks, but at an enormous cost in terms of surface-to-air missile interceptors and air-to-air missiles. In addition, experts said the U.S. military had not adequately adapted to the use of one-way attack drones, something they said their planners should have learned from observing the war in Ukraine. While drones have small payloads, some of these did not do that much damage, they are more difficult to intercept and much more accurate, making them a much bigger threat to U.S. forces, said Decker Eveleth, an associate research analyst at the Center for Naval Analysis. They also pointed to structural challenges, including a shortfall of fortified shelters that could protect troops and equipment at key positions and likely targets. For example, the Tactical Operations Center in Kuwait, where six U.S. service members were killed by an Iranian drone attack in early March, offered little overhead protection or concealment, one of several issues being examined by Democratic lawmakers probing the fatalities. In one case, it appeared that the E-3 Sentry command and control aircraft at Prince Sultan Air Base in Saudi Arabia was destroyed after being repeatedly parked in the same location on an unprotected taxiway, satellite imagery shows. U.S. Central Command declined to answer questions on experts' analysis of the damage. The strikes on U.S. bases in the region have left military planners considering new trade-offs, said Maximilian Bremer, a non-resident fellow at the Stimson Center and a retired Air Force officer. Pull troops back to safer locations and limit their ability to fight, or maintain the bases as they were and accept the potential of future casualties. A U.S. official said that the damage at the naval supply activity is extensive and that the headquarters there relocated to MacDill Air Force Base in Tampa, the home of U.S. Central Command. It is unlikely that troops, contractors, or civilians will return to the base anytime soon, the official said. Two other officials said U.S. forces may never return to regional bases in large numbers, though no final decision has been made. We have moved from an age of stealth to one where the entire battle space is translucent and increasingly transparent, said Bremer. It feels like we should be on offense, but we are definitely playing defense around these bases. Our next article is, U.S. intelligence says Iran can outlast Trump's Hormuz blockade for months. A confidential intelligence community assessment delivered to the White House also finds that Iran retains a substantial missile and drone arsenal. By Warren Strobel, John Hudson, and Ellen Nakashima, May 7th, 2026. A confidential CIA analysis delivered to administration policymakers this week concludes that Iran can survive the U.S. naval blockade for at least 3 to 4 months before facing more severe economic hardship, four people familiar with the document said, a finding that appears to raise new questions about President Donald Trump's optimism on ending the war. The analysis by the U.S. Intelligence Committee, whose secret assessments on Iran had often been more sober than the administration's public statements, also found that Tehran retains significant ballistic missile capabilities despite weeks of intense U.S. and Israeli bombardment, three of the people familiar with it said. Iran retains about 75% of its pre-war inventories of mobile launchers and about 70% of its pre-war stockpiles of missiles, a U.S. official said. The official said there is evidence that the regime has been able to recover and reopen almost all of its underground storage facilities, repair some damaged missiles, and even assemble some new missiles that were nearly complete when the war began. Trump painted a rosier picture in Oval Office remarks on Wednesday, saying Iran, their missiles are mostly decimated. They have probably 18-19%, but not a lot by comparison to what they had. Three current and one former U.S. official confirmed the outlines of the intelligence analysis, speaking on the condition of anonymity to discuss the sensitive matter. Ask for a comment, the senior U.S. intelligence official emphasized the blockade's impact. The president's blockade is inflicting real compounding damage, severing trade, crushing revenue, and accelerating systemic economic collapse. Iran's military has been badly degraded, its navy destroyed, and its leaders are in hiding. The official, who was not authorized to speak on the record, said in a statement, what's left is the regime's appetite for civilian suffering, starving its own people to prolong a war it has already lost. Trump, Defense Secretary Pete Hegseth, and other officials have consistently presented the war was an overwhelming U.S. military victory, despite Iran's rejection of Washington's demand that it abandon nuclear enrichment, surrender its uranium stockpiles, reopen the Strait of Hormuz, and take other steps. Trump called the blockade unbelievable on Wednesday. The Navy has been incredible. That the job they did, it's like a wall of steel. Nobody goes through. A day prior, he said Iran's economy is crashing, its currency is worthless, and it can't pay its troops. Treasury Secretary Scott Bessent, touting the president's sanctions regime, dubbed Economic Fury, noted in late April that Iran's main oil terminal would soon reach capacity, causing permanent damage to oil's infrastructure. But Iran has proved resilient, despite losing its supreme leader and many other top officials to missile strikes, as well as much of its military hardware. One of the U.S. officials who spoke to the Washington Post said they thought Iran's capacity to endure prolonged economic hardship is far greater than even the estimate from the CIA. The leadership has gotten more radical, determined, and increasingly confident they can outlast U.S. political will and sustain repression to check any resistance inside Iran, the official said. Comparatively, you can see similar regimes lasting under sustained embargoes and air power-only wars. Since the war began February 28th, Iran has effectively closed the Strait of Hormuz, a vital channel for shipping oil from the Persian Gulf. A week after the ceasefire was reached April 7th, Trump imposed a blockade on Iran, applying it to all ships entering or leaving Iranian ports. His move followed the collapse of the U.S.-Iran peace talks in Pakistan. "I think Iran is in very bad shape. I think they're pretty desperate," he said at the time. "I don't care if they come back to the negotiations or not. If they don't come back, I'm fine." On Sunday, Trump launched a mission he called Project Freedom with a goal to help commercial vessels transit the strait, including the U.S. Navy escorts, only to say Tuesday that the operation had been paused because of great progress in peace talks. Iran's foreign ministry confirmed Wednesday that it was reviewing a U.S. proposal to end the war and would relay its response via Pakistani mediators. Iran's economy is reeling from the effects of the war, as well as from persistent inflation and economic mismanagement. White House spokeswoman Anna Kelly said Iran is losing $500 million daily because of the blockade. During Operation Epic Fury, Iran was crushed militarily. Now they are being strangled economically by Operation Economic Fury and losing $500 million a day thanks to the U.S. military's successful blockade of Iranian ports. The Iranian regime knows full well their current reality is not sustainable, and President Trump holds all the cards as negotiators work to make a deal. But the CIA estimate says that Iran can survive the U.S. blockade for 90 to 120 days and maybe longer before facing more severe economic hardship, the four people familiar with it said. Iran is storing some of its oil aboard tanker ships that otherwise would be empty because of the blockade, one of the people said. It is also decreasing the flows in its oil field to ensure the wells remain functional. It's nowhere near as dire as some people have claimed. The CIA analysis might even be in underestimating Iran's economic resilience if Tehran is able to smuggle oil via overland routes. Truck and rail convoys can't replace the volume of ships in open sea lanes, but might provide an economic cushion, one of the U.S. officials said. There's a belief they could begin moving some oil via rail through Central Asia. On the matter of Iranian weapons, the confidential intelligence assessment says that Iran's inventory of missiles and mobile launchers remains formidable. Iran is thought to have had approximately 2,500 missiles before the war began, as well as thousands more unarmed drones. Iran has used those weapons to launch retaliatory strikes against U.S. allies in the Gulf, as well as U.S. military sites across the region. A post-visual investigation found that Iranian airstrikes have damaged or destroyed at least 228 structures or pieces of equipment at U.S. military sites in the Middle East, a level of destruction far larger than what had been publicly acknowledged by the U.S. government. The timeline for when Iran can start producing ballistic missiles in substantial quantities has shortened, one of the U.S. officials said. To control its traffic through the Strait of Hormuz, however, the missiles matter less than low-cost drones, analysts inside and outside governments say. And unlike medium-range missiles that can strike, say, Israel, these drones can be built in small warehouses and easily concealable facilities, another U.S. official said. All it takes is one drone to hit a ship, and no one will give insurance to the oil tanker, said Danny Citrinowitz, a senior official at the Tel Aviv-based Institute for National Security Studies. In early April, the U.S. Intelligence Committee assessed that more than half of Iran's missile launchers were still intact and that had thousands of one-way drones in its arsenal. The Post and CNN reported, citing people familiar with the matter. Citrinowicz, a former head of the Iran branch in Israeli military intelligence, said that even if the blockade lasted several months, it would not force the regime to bend to Washington's demands. The problem is they don't think they need to capitulate, he said. In the end, despite U.S.-Israeli military successes in Iran, the war's outcome still could be strategic failure. What started as a war supposedly aimed at toppling the regime and dismantling its nuclear and ballistic missile capabilities, Citrinowicz posted Wednesday on X, may have instead leave Iran's regime stronger than before, empowered by sanctions relief, still retaining significant missile capabilities, continuing support for its proxies, and almost certainly preserving uranium enrichment on its own soil. Chris Radio needs your feedback. We welcome your suggestions and questions about our programming and any other topics you would like to hear. 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Thank you for listening. Our next article is, poll finds broad rejection of religion-related messages from Trump and Hegseth. Americans rate Pope Leo positively, but are deeply critical of the president's social media posts that appear to depict him as Jesus, the Post ABC Ipsos poll found. By Michelle Borstein and Scott Clement, May 6, 2026. Americans are deeply uncomfortable with recent religion-related statements by President Donald Trump and Defense Secretary Pete Hegseth, a striking rebuke in a closely divided country, according to a Washington Post ABC News Ipsos poll. The poll finds positive ratings for Pope Leo XIV, who has criticized U.S. actions on the immigration and in Iran, drawing criticism from Trump that the president repeated on Tuesday. 87% of Americans have a negative view of Trump's social media post appearing to depict himself as Jesus, according to the poll. 69% disliked Hegseth praying at the Pentagon for overwhelming violence of action against those who deserve no mercy. Both expressions drew criticism from Republicans and Trump voters, unusual at a time of deep political tribalism. 80% of 2024 Trump voters had a negative reaction to Trump's Jesus post, as did 79% of Republicans. On Hegseth's prayer, more than 40% of both groups reacted negatively. There is only one Jesus. I found the post to be inappropriate and offensive. Humility is the core of being Jesus, said Kimberly Chopin, a 57-year-old Catholic who lives in suburban Baton Rouge and voted for Trump. She added that Hegseth's prayer calling for violence made her extremely uncomfortable. That kind of language sounds like the language of Al-Qaeda. Trump deleted the AI-generated image of himself as Jesus after widespread backlash, including allegations of blasphemy from the religious right. For more than a decade, Trump has presented himself as a champion of the deeply religious. He has been rewarded with broad support from white Christians, some of whom compare him with biblical heroes. The new poll shows a decline in their approval, however, as Trump's administration faces criticism not only from the Pope, but multiple high-ranking U.S. Catholic clerics, as well as leaders of other conservative faiths for aspects of his immigration crackdown and the war in Iran. While 9 in 10 white evangelical Protestants, the most pro-Trump religious bloc of Americans, have a negative view of Trump posting the Jesus-like image, the vast majority of that group, about 7 out of 10, still approved of Trump's overall performance as president. That is a drop of 10 percentage points from his approval rating among white evangelicals in a poll from February 2025. Trump has said publicly that he was responsible for putting the image on social media and that he thought it depicted him as akin to a doctor or Red Cross worker. Despite the president's statement, Christine Roof, an evangelical Protestant who voted for Trump, says she doesn't believe he posted the image. He's a strong man. He stands up for what he believes in, and he believes in protecting America, said Roof, 67, who lives in Missouri and retired last year from a job working for the state with the disabled. I don't think of him as a champion for Christians, but to me, he has good values. Trump won the white Catholic vote by more than 20% margin in the 2024 presidential election, but his approval rating with that group is down in the new poll at 49%, compared with 63% in February 2025. His approval rate stands at 38% for all Catholics, a 10% drop since then. Among the public overall, Trump's approval rating has dropped from 45% in February 2025 to 37%. Americans seem to feel more warmly toward Leo, the first U.S.-born pope who succeeded Pope Francis last year. In recent months, Leo and some of his surrogates in the U.S. have expressed criticism and disapproval of some U.S. military and immigration enforcement actions. In response, Trump has lashed out at the pope. In the poll, two of three Americans react positively to Leo, asking Americans to contact Congress to work for peace and reject war. Nearly six in ten have a negative reaction to Trump's false claim about the pope saying it's okay for Iran to have a nuclear weapon. Trump's criticism of Leo, said Chauvin, left a bad taste in my mouth. Catholics make up the largest Christian denomination in the country. Why wouldn't you at least want to engage him in a positive way, she said. Here's the leader of the Catholic Church, a respected one and the first American. I just felt there should be discussion. Roof, who said she has strong negative views of Leo, repeated Trump's false claim that the pontiff said Iran should be able to have nuclear weapons. She also approves of what she sees as Leo's too welcoming approach to LGBTQ people. I have no problem with their community, but if you go by the Bible, religious leaders accepting them as though they're going to heaven and though it's all peaches and roses, and it's not, she said. Among Americans who are familiar with him, Leo has a positive image. 41% are favored compared with 16% who are unfavorable. A sizable 43% of Americans are still unfamiliar with the pontiff, however. Leo is popular among American Catholics, including Catholic Republicans and Trump voters, the poll found, and overwhelmingly popular among Democrats and those who voted for Democrat Kamala Harris in 2024. Our next article is, Blutnick testifies before congressional panel investigating Epstein. The Commerce Secretary participated in a voluntary interview with the House Oversight Committee to explain his ties to the late financier and convicted sex offender. By Mariana Alfaro and Megan Vasquez, May 6, 2026. Commerce Secretary Howard Lutnick on Wednesday became the first cabinet secretary in the second Trump administration to sit for a transcribed interview with the House Oversight Committee as part of its investigation into convicted sex offender Jeffrey Epstein. Lutnick, who was once Epstein's Manhattan neighbor, had faced growing bipartisan pressure to provide sworn testimony to Congress after his name appeared in more than 250 documents released by the Justice Department related to its investigation into the deceased financier. Epstein was arrested on federal sex trafficking charges in 2019 and died in federal custody later that year. His death was ruled a suicide. Judges and lawmakers say that over decades, he abused, trafficked, and molested scores of girls, many of whom have come forward in court and in other public forums. The administration has been the target of rare dissent from President Donald Trump's political base over what has been scrutinized as a lack of transparency about the federal government's investigation into Epstein. Trump personally whipped House votes against the release of additional investigation files into Epstein, although he eventually signed into law the bill releasing the files. The House Oversight Committee is investigating the federal government's handling of the criminal cases against Epstein, including the Justice Department's release of investigative documents. The handling of those documents was one of the reasons Trump fired Attorney General Pam Bondi, and the investigatory material released to the public personally referenced Trump, along with several members of his administration, including Lutnick. Neither Trump nor Lutnick has been accused of participating in Epstein's criminal conduct. Documents released by the Justice Department earlier this year showed that Lutnick maintained contact with Epstein after he pleaded guilty to two charges of soliciting prostitution, including one involving a minor, and was sentenced to 13 months in jail. Testifying before Congress in February, Lutnick also said he and his family had lunch with Epstein on the Financier's Caribbean Island in 2012, contradicting his previous claim that he and his wife had distanced themselves from Epstein around 2005. Lutnick's testimony Wednesday on Capitol Hill was not open to the public or media. Afterwards, members of both parties offered competing views of the secretary's testimony. Representative Suha Subramaniam, Democrat of Virginia, a House Oversight Committee member, said Lutnick could not remember why he went to Epstein's home on an island in the Caribbean in 2012, which Subramaniam called mind-boggling. A Commerce Department spokesperson said in a statement that the secretary answered nearly 400 questions from members and staff, ending only when members said they had nothing more to ask. He explained repeatedly that three encounters with Epstein do not constitute a relationship. The committee adjourned without identifying any evidence to the contrary. Representative Ro Khanna, Democrat of California, who alongside Representative Thomas Massie, Republican of Kentucky, pushed the legislation that required the release of more Epstein files, told the Washington Post that Democrats had to ask Lutnick repeatedly why he visited Epstein's island in 2012. Khanna alleged that Lutnick did not properly respond to questions about why he claimed to have cut ties with Epstein 7 years before that visit, but did not elaborate on Lutnick's response or explanation. Subramaniam also questioned why Lutnick's interview was not being taped. "It's outrageous that we're not putting these on camera," he said. Earlier Wednesday, Palmer expressed concerns that Lutnick previously may not have been 100% truthful about his time with Epstein. But midway through Wednesday's interview, Palmer said Lutnick had corrected his statement on the time that he came to the island. "We're really sincerely trying to get to the truth," Palmer said. "Our goal is to provide justice for the victims, and hopefully today will be helpful." The comment, which has a Republican majority, has pursued interviews with several high-profile individuals mentioned in millions of files related to the federal government's investigation into Epstein, and in some cases, the panel has compelled current and former top government officials to testify through subpoenas. Bondi, who was subpoenaed to testify before the committee and faced the threat of contempt, agreed to speak to the panel for a transcribed interview about the Justice Department's handling of its release of files related to Epstein on May 29th. Along with current and former government officials, the committee has interviewed a wide range of people in Epstein's orbit, including his friends and the co-executors of his estate. The panel is also pursuing interviews with individuals who may have pertinent information for its investigation, including the prison guard who was on duty when Epstein died in his New York prison cell. Bill and Hillary Clinton, in March, were subpoenaed by the committee and testified in closed-door taped depositions that were subsequently made public. During his lengthy deposition, the former president sought to distance himself from Epstein, saying he had no knowledge of Epstein's crimes and stopped associating with him years before Epstein's first guilty plea in 2008. The former Secretary of State, meanwhile, said she had no recollection of ever meeting Epstein and had no Epstein associate Ghislaine Maxwell, only casual as an acquaintance. The committee is also set to interview billionaire Microsoft co-founder Bill Gates on June 10th. Our next article is, "They're not saying someone should kill Trump, but they're coming close. Somebody should do it, and its variants have become increasingly popular online memes," by Danielle Paquette and John Woodrow Cox, May 9th, 2026. Peyton Vanist was fuming about President Donald Trump when he grabbed his phone and hit record. "Somebody should," he declared, pausing for dramatic effect. "Somebody should, you know. If somebody knew what needed to be done, that person should just probably do it," the 27-year-old progressive influencer continued, conspicuously not defining it. Then he loaded the 62-second video to TikTok, where it accumulated more than 700,000 likes and 3.2 million views. His version on Instagram garnered another 1.4 million views. Crazy how we all know exactly what you're talking about, one of the thousands of commenters replied. Venice Vague Plea, posted 18 days before the third apparent attempt on Trump's life in less than 2 years, is part of a social media trend that has twisted the idea of a presidential assassination into a morbid joke. Once an unseemly figure of the fringe web, deliberately ambiguous chatter about political violence has spread on mainstream platforms over the past year, most often in reference to Trump and Elon Musk, according to a new report from Know Your Meme, which tracks the rise of viral posts. Somebody should do it. In its online variants, the authors wrote, is a wink nudge shorthand for suggesting that somebody kill a powerful person. One of the earliest cases to go viral was a TikTok from a Brooklyn comedian nebulously talking about all the Elon and Trump stuff. Someone should throw their life away, he said in February 2025 post, and take one for the team. The conservative libs of TikTok reposted the clip, so did Musk, helping it rack up 48 million views. Everybody dies, but not everybody lives, the tech titan jabbed back on X. The comedian declined to comment. Know Your Meme found that interest in the somebody should do it trend spiked after an armed man thwarted attack last month at the White House Correspondents' Dinner in Washington, where Trump was scheduled to speak. Researchers who study how violence multiplies told the Washington Post they are concerned about the post's reach and impact. Tim Weininger, an associate professor at the University of Notre Dame, who studies how social media is wielded to dehumanize enemies, first encountered the trend last fall when a teenage family member happened to scroll upon it. This week, he said, he asked a few students on campus whether they'd seen the Somebody Should Do It appeals, too. Every single one, he said, knew what that meant. I've never seen it quite like this, Weininger said of America's seeming comfort level with murder jibes. People are in a dark place. Normalization of formerly taboo rhetoric from both ends of the political spectrum can sound like encouragement, he said, to somebody in the grip of a mental health crisis. The Post interviewed six people who described a range of complex and sometimes contradictory reasons for posting their own spin on Somebody Should Do It. Most characterized their posts as a way to vent rage against an administration that they say is committing actual violence against its citizens. Most say they weren't appealing for Trump's assassination. Some said killing the president would actually make the world worse. They didn't want to glorify him as a martyr. One woman, though, acknowledged that she did hope somebody would kill Trump. Anyone who engages in or endorses political violence or assassination culture must be condemned in the harshest terms possible, said White House spokesman Davis Engel. They should also immediately seek psychiatric help to their severe and debilitating case of Trump derangement syndrome that has warped their brains and made them sick in the head. Vanis, whose April 7th video was among the meme's format's most widely viewed, insists that he was not advocating violence against the president or anyone else. He didn't think people watching his video would assume that either. Nobody has contacted him to say he inspired them to plot an assassination, he said. But what if someone does say they want to act on his message? I wouldn't report them, Vanis said, not immediately, because I wouldn't believe that they meant it. He would offer to hop on the phone with them first, Vanis said, and steer them toward a calmer headspace. Meme culture used to be sillier, said Don Caldwell, editor-in-chief of Know Your Meme. Consider Howard Dean's oft-remixed viral scream. By 2015, however, political discourse took a darker turn, Caldwell said, when people began circulating images of Hillary Clinton and Bernie Sanders getting tossed out of an aircraft. That trend came to be dubbed as free helicopter rides, a nod to a Chilean dictator Augusto Pinochet's preferred means of disappearing his political enemies. U.S. elected officials have waded as well into the digital muck. Then Representative Paul Gosar, Republican of Arizona, was censured for posting an animated video in November 2021 that depicted him appearing to kill Representative Alexandria Ocasio-Cortez and swinging two swords at Joe Biden. Everyone needs to relax, Gosar's then-digital director Jessica Lykol said at the time. Trump shared a video in March 2024 that featured an illustration of then-President Joe Biden with his hands and feet tied. That picture was on the back of a pickup truck that was traveling down the highway, Stephen Chung, now a White House spokesman, told the Post back then, adding that Democrats and crazy lunatics have called for despicable violence against Trump. Some on the left say they felt compelled to fight rhetorical fire with rhetorical fire. The Ghost, a 37-year-old blogger in Virginia whose political views fall between communism and socialism, said his post was a response to the Trump administration's combative tone. He spoke on the condition that he be identified only by the name he uses on social media. That's all the time we have for articles from the Washington Post. I'm your reader, Joe Whiting, broadcasting from the Chicago Lighthouse. This is Chris Radio, your information station. Thanks for listening.
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0: Welcome back to An Hour of Short Stories. I'm your host, John Pritchett. Today's authors are both Americans, Pulitzer Prize author Eudora Welty and detective author Bill Pronzini, brought to us by Midge Verhein and Sugi Dotson. Pulitzer Prize author Eudora Welty was born in 1909 in Jackson, Mississippi, where she spent most of her life. With William Faulkner, Tennessee Williams, Robert Penn Warren, and others, Welty was a prominent contributor to the Southern literary renaissance of the 1930s, 40s, and 50s. She received the Presidential Medal of Honor in 1980. Welty died of pneumonia in 2001 in Jackson, where her home has been preserved. The Eudora Email Program, which uses a post office protocol to retrieve email, was named for Eudora Welty and is an allusion to her short story, Why I Live at the Post Office, that Midge Verhein reads next.
1: I was getting along fine with Mama, Papa Daddy, and Uncle Rondo, till my sister, Stella Rondo, just separated from her husband and came back home again. Mr. Whittaker. Of course, I went with Mr. Whittaker first when he first appeared here in China Grove, taking pose-yourself photos, and Stella Rondo broke us up.